0: fully three quarters of them in the commentary material that exists. Why do they not recognize that Paul is speaking here of himself clearly at one point in the past and then in the present tense? Why do they ignore that?
1: They find problematic statements in both sections, which, again, are somewhat, you could say, difficult to explain. In verse 9, I was formerly living apart from the law. Well, when in Paul's life was he ever living apart from the law? If he was circumcised on the eighth day, he seems like he was under the law at all times. In the second section, it's statements like in verse 14, that I am fleshly, having been sold under sin, and to say nothing good dwells in me, that scholars interpret phrases like that as not being applicable to the present Christian life.
0: So what do they say Paul is doing then?
1: Very interesting, all sorts of things, but in the early section about the past tense, some of them say he's kind of like impersonating Adam, who was living apart from the law in the garden. The commandment came not to eat the fruit of the tree. Then sin rose up to life, and I died by disobeying the commandment. Some suggest that past tense is about Israel. They came out of Egypt. They were free. They were apart from the law. Then they got to Sinai. They got the commandments, and then that led to sin and death. The problem with those is, again, these letters are oral. You know, you're just coming and hearing it read to you, and there's no indication in the text that he's describing anyone other than himself. So to me, those are just really implausible readings. So then we're left to struggle with, well, yes, they would have heard this as Paul talking about himself for this long section. What is he saying about himself in relationship to the law, past and present?
0: Is it as simple as they are... These scholars, wittingly or unwittingly, are importing considerations foreign to Paul in Romans, or presuppositions that are simply getting in the way of their plain and simple reading of the text?
1: As I mentioned, you know, there are difficult passages. You know, how do we explain that at verse 14, is Paul the apostle? I am fleshly, having been sold and still under sin. You know, that doesn't sound like his normal kind of description of the Christian life. But yeah, I mean, there are presuppositions, I guess, we all bring to the text from our doctrinal backgrounds. And then when we come to these difficult passages, those tend to push us in one direction or the other. So the challenge is to get into the contextual setting of the letter as Paul wrote it, as he meant it to be heard, and to try to hear it the way those first Roman Christians would have. And I think the Lutheran understanding of it is the most likely, and then it fits the way Paul is writing in these chapters 6, 7, and 8, that chapter 6 is very parallel to chapter 7. And so then it fits in, here's what the law did in the past, here's what sin did in the past. Now here, as a believer, I struggle with sin, I struggle to fulfill the law, and to me, the way the letter flows, our Lutheran understanding is the most reasonable, the most profound kind of understanding of what it's saying.
0: With only a minute, then, is that understanding simply that Paul and every Christian then lives in a constant struggle against sin, the flesh, and death?
1: We still do. So particularly here with the law, the laws, the do's and the don'ts, and I don't do them as I desire as a child of God, and I do the don'ts more than I wish I would. But you got to read it all the way through to the end of the chapter. But thanks be to God through Jesus Christ our Lord. And I think Romans 8:1 is really the key to chapter 7. So the chapter is put in a bad place where it's divided. The reality of the gospel is there's no condemnation in Christ. Even though I do the don'ts and don't do the do's, in Christ I'm not free from the law. I'm still struggling to do the law, but the law has no condemnation anymore because I'm in Christ Jesus.
0: Now, that's going to have to wait till next time. We will start next time with, we're still in chapter 7, but we have to skip ahead to Romans chapter 8, verse 1, as the key to understanding the difficult things Paul has to say in Romans chapter 7. They are difficult, but they're not impossible to understand. Dr. Mike Middendorf is professor of theology at Concordia University, Irvine, California, author of The Issues, Etc., Book of the Month for August, the Concordia Commentary on Romans 1 through 8. Mike, thank you very much. Look forward to next time.
1: That's great. I'll just say Romans 7:25. Thanks be to God through Jesus Christ our Lord.
0: When we come back, we're going to have some audio open lines, as we did yesterday. We started a little bit of this yesterday, going through some of the statements made at the Churchwide Assembly of the Evangelical Lutheran Church in America by the two final candidates for presiding bishop of that church body, the current presiding bishop, Mark Hansen, and what would become, late last week, his successor by a landslide, Elizabeth Eaton. They both had things to say to that denomination as it met in its Churchwide Assembly, and your reaction to all of that in audio open lines in hour two of Issues Etc. Our call-in number, 1-877-623-6943, 877-623-MYIE. 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Paul is plunging us headfirst into the water of baptism, which plunges us into a life of struggle. We are no longer merely slaves to sin. We are now slaves to righteousness through Jesus Christ. We are both dead to sin and alive to God. And this means that the Christian life is one that is lived in the constant shadow of Christ's cross and the struggle. When we come back, audio open lines, we'll be talking about the Evangelical Lutheran Church in America and what they have
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0: Thanks to the following congregations for standing with us by joining the Issues Etc. 300. Gloria Christi Lutheran, Greeley, Colorado. St. John's Lutheran, Rosemount, Minnesota. Trinity Lutheran, Waltham, Minnesota. Trinity Lutheran, Fredericktown, Missouri. Zion Lutheran, Gravelton, Missouri. Christ the King Lutheran, Billings, Montana. Redeemer Lutheran, Nashville, Tennessee. And Zion Lutheran, Douglas, Wyoming. 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

0: many students of the Bible who are less familiar than they ought to be with the basic teachings of the Bible. We'll often read through something like the book of Romans, and the farther they read, the more perplexed they get, especially when they get to the 6th chapter and the 7th chapter of the book of Romans, and it seems as though the apostle there is angling toward a conclusion that doesn't fit with their or others' popular idea of what it means to be a Christian. Often we're told that to be a Christian means to kind of be in a state of constant improvement. You're like that property that Jesus may have found in a very rundown condition, and he comes in and he does kind of a quick renovation. He replaces all the old stuff and with new stuff, and he gets the place up and running sellable, and then, once he's moved in, boy, he really starts making improvements. Then he starts to expand. Then he starts to upgrade the appliances. Then he starts to build on new rooms. Then he buys a little property and annexes it, and pretty soon your life is so improved you could hardly imagine what it was like not to be a Christian. Well, that's not the picture that Paul paints. Here's the apostle himself, finally coming to the conclusion in chapter 7, verse 24 of the book of Romans, "Wretched man that I am, that the property seems to be perhaps in worse condition than when he wasn't a Christian, or at least he notices how bad the condition is." Joining us for part 6 of our series on the book of Romans, Dr. Mike Middendorf. He's professor of theology at Concordia University, Irvine, California, author of the Issues, Etc., Book of the Month for August, the Concordia Commentary on Romans, chapters 1 through 8. Dr. Middendorf, welcome back to Issues, Etc.
1: Thanks. It's great to be here again.
0: This verse will stop people short. "Wretched man that I am," verse 24 of Romans chapter 7. How, just review for us, because we talked about it last time, how does Paul arrive at this conclusion regarding himself?
1: Beginning at verse 14 in chapter 7, he starts writing in the present tense and writing apparently about himself in his present existence, and we know him as the apostle, but describes that there's this disparity between what his will, his mind, and inner man want to do according to God's law, but then there's this sin still dwelling in his flesh that keeps prohibiting him from doing the good he would and not doing the bad things that his will does not desire to do.
0: There are a couple terms in there that I would like you to describe that we didn't get into last time in Romans chapter 7. The term that he uses there, flesh, and then he will later contrast that with either the mind or the spirit. He also uses terms like in my flesh or in my body. What do these terms mean when Paul is using them here?
1: For the Christian, he speaks of the will, the mind, and the inner man as the new person who has come forth in baptism, and that consistently throughout his letters leads to at least one point for why the person described here is in fact a Christian. Then he speaks of other parts, our body and our members, as more or less kind of neutral parts of our being. But then the critical problem here that leads to this exasperation is that sin still dwells in me, and he says, this is in my flesh. He qualifies it so that the believer has this sinful flesh that still wants to act contrary to God's will and not to do what God calls one to do, at the same time that there's this renewed mind and will of a believer striving to do so.
0: And you say, kind of to cap off our summary here, or a review, that the key verse for understanding all of Romans chapter 7 is in fact the first verse of chapter 8. What is it, and why is that so?
1: Right, he builds up to that statement that you started with, what a wretched, distressed person I am. And you get the little glimmer of verse 25, thanks be to God through Jesus Christ our Lord. But then he kind of recaps and summarizes the whole chapter that on the one hand, I'm a slave to the law of God with my mind. There's the renewed Christian will. But on the other hand, with my flesh, I'm a slave to sin. So he seems left, at least in the same situation that he just so much lamented. But chapter 8, verse 1, talks about that nothing is condemnation for those in Christ Jesus. So the resolution to this not doing the good I would and doing the bad I wouldn't do is not struggling harder, fighting more, not trying to escape the flesh, but being in Christ. And once you're in Christ, Nothing is condemnation, and that is then the answer, the faith, the hope that resides in Christ that allows one to continue to struggle against sin and to continue striving to live according to God's will.
0: He talks about those who are in Christ, and we don't usually speak that way about other people in being in someone else. But Paul uses it rather casually here. What does he mean here and elsewhere when he uses this phrase, in Christ?
1: Yeah, he uses it quite a bit, and in the obverse, Christ is in you, or the Spirit is in you. It has to be a baptismal language that those we were baptized in chapter 6 into Christ's death, and raised to walk in newness of life, that this joining, this incorporation into Christ, that he is actually, we're in him, he's in us, that there's this union of the believer with their Lord, begun at baptism, that has this ongoing significance in a believer's life.
0: You say that this verse, in addition to being the key to understanding what comes before, is also key to understanding what comes afterwards. You even call it Paul's great hinge. What do you mean by that?
1: Right, because he announces that, which doesn't resolve, but it at least gives comfort in the midst of the struggle, is a much better way to say it, that I'm not condemned before God because I'm in Christ. Then he goes on to explain why that's so, that Christ came into the flesh, that he was the sin offering in our place, that the righteous requirement of the law is fully met or fulfilled. And then he flips and starts to talk about walking in accord with the Spirit instead of the flesh. So he moves from resolving the before God answer in Christ to living that out in verse 4.
0: And he speaks about being in the Spirit. Is that the same thing as being in Christ that he mentioned before?
1: He pretty much synonymously will switch back and forth with those, being in Christ, being in the Spirit in us, is pretty much synonymous that he uses back and forth. It's the Spirit of Jesus, the Spirit of Christ that dwells in us.
0: So explain this sentence here that you just walked through briefly. I'm going to read through it specifically. Verse 3 of chapter 8, "For God has done what the law weakened by the flesh could not do, by sending his own Son in the likeness of sinful flesh and for sin. He condemned sin in the flesh, in order that the righteous requirement of the law might be fulfilled in us who walk not according to the flesh, but according to the Spirit." Take that apart for us, if you would, Dr. Middendorf.
1: He packs a lot into a fairly complicated sentence. But the law of God, the commandments, the do's and the don'ts, are able to inform us, to tell us what God requires. But the inability of the law is that it doesn't empower us to live it out. That's going to come from somewhere else. And his explanation is the law isn't the problem, but it's our weakened, sinful flesh. Therefore, we fail to keep the law. God does what we were unable to do. How does he do that? He sends his Son into the flesh, and he becomes the sin offering for us. So that's a sacrificial terminology reminiscent, of course, of chapter 3 and Christ's sacrifice on the cross. And so there he pays the penalty for our failure to do the law, but he also then fulfills the law in the flesh for us and for our salvation.
0: This seems to be a formula very similar to one we find elsewhere in another of Paul's letters. God made him who knew no sin to be sin for us, that in him we might become the righteousness of God.
1: That's right. And, you know, all language is shorthand and it's so compact, but the Greek phrase he uses there, I translate as a sin offering. So he's using a phrase from the Greek Old Testament of an offering for sin, and that Christ became that for us. He became sin in our place so that we might be declared righteous.
0: Well, take us a little bit more into that word. What's the word there that is translated by some English translation, sin, although there is a footnote in the translation I'm looking at that says, could be read sin offering. What is the word there, and what's its kind of etymology?
1: Yeah, the phrase is just a preposition, peri in Greek, with the noun hamartias. But as you read here, the Greek Old Testament called the Septuagint is just a great connection for us. So that phrase is used to translate the underlying Hebrew form for a sin offering. So in Hebrew, the word for a sin offering is translated before New Testament times as peri hamartias, an offering in behalf of or concerning sin, and that's the little phrase Paul uses when he talks about what Christ does for us.
0: So there's no doubt that what he's talking about there is an atonement or a propitiation in Old Testament terms.
1: Right. So what? Right. And that's, again, the great linking of these terms and unpacking them, where we see them in Hebrew, in the scriptures, in the original, then how the Septuagint kind of connects those into Greek before New Testament times. And it's just great to dig back into those and see what's there. So instead of just a little prepositional phrase, he is talking about a death for sin in the place of another.
0: Dr. Michael Middendorf is professor of theology at Concordia University, Irvine, California, and author of The Issues, Etc., a book of the month for August called The Concordia Commentary on the Book of Romans, chapters 1 through 8. Our conversation with him continues for the remainder of this hour on this Friday afternoon, August the 30th, part 6 of our series on the Book of Romans. Our call-in number, 1-877-623-MYIE. 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

0: Hi, this is Pastor Dan Kistler of Our Savior's Lutheran Church in Pacifica, California. 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God's peace be with you always in our Savior, Jesus Christ.
1: Ja, Oktoberfest. Not in Munich, but in Kewaunee, Illinois, at St. Paul's, Sunday, October 13th to the 15th. 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
5: Welcome back to Issues Etc. I'm Todd Wilkin. In connection with something we were talking with Dr. Middendorf about just before the break, I found this nice pithy quote from the commentary that he's written as our Issues Etc. Book of the Month for August. He says, and explains what we were talking about before, Jesus became a sacrifice for sin. Although the holy, eternal Son of God was not personally guilty of any transgression or tainted with sin by his incarnation or his own deeds, the sins of the world were imputed to him. So that he was, in fact, made sin on our behalf, and this explains what is packed into that final phrase of Romans chapter 8, 3, God condemned sin in the flesh. That's just a sample of what you'll find in the Issues Etc. Book of the Month for August, the Concordia Commentary on Romans chapters 1 through 8 by our guest, Dr. Mike Middendorf. Find out more about this at our website, issuesetc.org, issuesetc.org, or call Concordia Publishing House and order this excellent commentary, 1-800-325-3040, 1-800-325-3040. Dr. Middendorf, I'm wondering a little bit about the baptismal tone of Paul's first verses there in chapter 8, when he's talking about living in the Spirit by the Spirit, not giving way to the flesh. Is this kind of continuing life of repentance and the forgiveness of sins that Lutherans are so familiar with in our baptismal language?
6: Right. In chapter 8, verse 4, he talks about walking not according to the flesh but the Spirit, and then he seems to set up kind of in your introduction, if you become a Christian, the flesh is gone and you just live happily according to the Spirit. However, Paul's shown us that actually that struggle here in this world is a sign of spiritual life and vitality. So whereas Paul talks about either flesh or spirit, then he comes around and says, you know what, folks, it's really a both and as believers continue to live in this fallen world.
5: I want you to explain a phrase here. In verse 9, it says, you, however, are not in the flesh, but in the Spirit, if, in fact, the Spirit of God dwells in you. Anyone who does not have the Spirit of Christ does not belong to him. But if Christ is in you, although the body is dead because of sin, the Spirit is life because of righteousness. What does he mean there, the body is dead, but the Spirit is life?
6: Yeah, great. You just hit my favorite kind of both-and passage. After setting up the either-or flesh-spirit, now he comes in and says that both things are true. If Christ is in you, you're in Christ. Your body is dead because of sin, because the good I would, I don't, the evil I don't, I do, the wages of sin is death. He'll talk about our mortal bodies here in a little bit. And at the same time, the Spirit is life because of this righteousness that Christ won for us and that's declared to us through faith. So we're both dead and alive at the same time, to play on the old wanted posters, and that's the present Christian existence. So that's the second half of chapter 6. That's what Paul says about himself struggling against sin to do God's will in chapter 7, and then you see it here again in chapter 8.
5: So does he then say, well, okay, then, as many Christians might suppose, then the body doesn't matter. The body is nothing but hindrance, needs to be mortified, and eventually, and then put down finally in physical death. And from that point on, the spirit, the Christian is kind of liberated to be nothing but the new man. Is that Paul's conclusion?
6: Well, that's what Plato sort of thought, and we had these wacky Heaven's Gate cultists out here in California a while ago who kind of drew that conclusion, but no. For Paul, Christ is in you. You know, that's the key. You're in Christ. And he will say later in the chapter, we don't look forward to getting rid of these bodies or dumping them because God created us as physical human beings, but we look forward to the redemption of our bodies, that Christ will one day fully redeem what is now mortal and bring it to live with him forever.
5: He, playing on the language of adoption, he connects it with the Holy Spirit. What does he say there in the middle verses of chapter 8 about being adopted as sons?
6: Yeah, really just a beautiful section, and again plays on the now not yet theme. We're not yet living with God in glory, but we now know we're adopted, and the presence of the Spirit of Christ in us, granted to us, is a sign that we're God's children, that he has adopted us as his own, and that then guarantees our hope for the future.
5: Is it only in that context that he is now able to take up a kind of a, for lack of a better word, practical issue of present-day sufferings?
6: Yeah, and that does then, you know, living, struggling to do the law, still having the sinful flesh, and now he's going to kind of ramp it up here a bit and look at even all creation still being groaning in travail, just like God's children are, and it's this hope. Knowing adopted now means children with Christ in God's family forever. That's then encouragement and strength to endure whatever happens to us here and now.
5: In verse 20, what does he mean by creation was subjected to futility, not willingly, but because of him who subjected it in hope that the creation itself might be set free from its bondage to decay?
6: That gets us back to Genesis 3 again, and he... Earlier in chapter 5, much about Adam and sin and death coming into the world through Adam, and that not only corrupted humanity who now have sinful flesh, but even creation itself is, because of sin's presence, groaning in travail. It's looking forward to be freed from this corruption that has come into sin, that has come in because of sin. So when God curses man, woman, serpent, also the ground suffers the effects of sin as well.
5: What does that term futility mean? Is it simply another word for what he spoke about earlier about being subjected or ruled by death, or is there more to it there when creation is subjected to futility?
6: It's just a kind of like Paul, the exasperated state from which you can't free yourself. So he actually puts Christians and creation into kind of the same situation. Struggling to do good, struggling to be freed from the effects of sin, not able to overcome it here in this age. So there's the futility where you started, Paul, what a wretched man I am. Creation is kind of in that same struggle and longing to be freed from it. Not by its own, but because God will one day come and take care of it.
5: You have spoken here several times, Dr. Middendorf, about the both ands of Paul. We would kind of call those today paradoxes or paradoxical situations the Christian might find themselves in. But there's also an either-or that you point out before we get past chapter 8, the either-or of either the flesh or the spirit. Take us into that concept of Paul's.
6: Yeah, and there he's talking about how are you going to walk? How are you going to live? because you've been adopted by the Father, because you are in Christ where there's no condemnation, because you have the Spirit, now are you going to live out according to the flesh, one direction, or are you going to follow the leading of the Spirit, pulling you to live for God and to live out who you are in Him? So there's an either-or, sin, Spirit. And the Christian struggle is to fight the sin, follow the Spirit as we do our daily walk.
5: And some have criticized, in particular, Christians of the Reformation tradition for kind of confusing the either-or of flesh and spirit with the both-and of dead and alive, as though, well, you know, you kind of live by both the flesh and the spirit. This libertine accusation that's often leveled against Reformation Christians. What are your thoughts there?
6: Yeah, well, Paul, you know, sin boldly, I guess Luther could properly use, but if you read chapter 7, this sinning isn't a sign of defeat, it's a sign of struggle, that I'm battling against sin, but as Paul displays sin's effects in our lives, it's always a defeat. It's always contrary to what my renewed mind and will want to do. So the ongoing struggle is sign of that paradox, that I'm in this age striving to do good, falling short, but the struggle is an ongoing one that should be expected and battled. To fall into sin, right, doesn't matter. It's living according to the flesh instead of the Spirit. We're called to keep in step with the Spirit.
5: As he gets near the end of chapter 8, kind of heading toward the 31st verse where he says, what shall we say to all these things? He's going to wrap all this up. He doesn't leave before he deals with a couple things. First of all, and they're all very familiar. It's amazing how many truly familiar sections of Scripture for Christians are right here in this 8th chapter of the book of Romans. The Spirit helping us in our weakness, all the way to the point of praying for us. What does Paul talk about there?
6: Yeah, that's a beautiful picture. And he talks about the Spirit praying for us when we don't know, assisting us in our weakness. It's just a great comfort when you're exasperated, don't know what to pray for, don't exactly know what to say, that the Spirit's there, the paraclete, the comforter, and that He's pleading for us. You know, even with words we don't know. And then he has God also searching our hearts and minds so that God knows what's going on with us and is very concerned. And then also Christ himself will be interceding for us. So we just got the Father, Son, and Holy Spirit all active in our behalf. And then Paul again is going to comfort us with that assurance in the midst of whatever sufferings might be at hand.
5: So is he unpacking, really, the overabundant comfort that the Christian has in spite of the fact that the Christian struggles daily against himself? Is that what he's doing here?
6: Yeah, both things. Both the present comfort, the Spirit interceding, Christ interceding, Father knowing us, we're His children, but then also the assurance, you know, that drives us toward the future, that we just yearn for, longing to be free from this now as we look forward to being glorified also with Christ.
5: When we come back, another half hour in the 6th part of our series on the book of Romans with Dr. Mike Middendorf, we'll take up the very familiar 28th verse of chapter 8. We know that for those who love God, all things work together for good. What does it really mean?
7: In your Lutheran liturgy, you have been entrusted with a precious birthright.
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5: Welcome back to Issues Etc. I'm Todd Wilkin. It's Friday afternoon, August the 30th. We're in part 6 of our series on the Book of Romans with Dr. Mike Middendorf, author of the Issues Etc. Book of the Month for August, the Concordia Commentary on Romans chapters 1 through 8. We are in chapter 8 at this point. That doesn't mean the series is over. The series will continue with him. We'll get through all these 16 chapters of the Book of Romans in time. But right now we're in a very important chapter, the 8th chapter of this epistle from Paul to the Romans. Here's the verse, Dr. Middendorf, that causes some perplexity, if rightly understood, great comfort. And it starts with a familiar phrase for Paul, and we know that for those who love God, all things work together for good, for those who are called according to his purpose. And he has more to say after that, but that's the verse most people know. Does it mean everything is going to be good in our lives?
6: No, and certainly not, especially in an earthly sense. You know, we might define good as what we think it might be, or that, you know, it'll all be okay, kind of that trite thing that is often so inadequate at times of tragedy and so on. No, it doesn't mean all things are good. The language here is reminiscent of Joseph's story in the Old Testament, and how his family treated him and how Potiphar's wife treated him and so on was certainly not good. But God is able to work toward good, even in the midst of the struggles and the evil of this world, for those he's called according to his purpose and who have received his love and love him in return.
5: Is there a little ambiguity, or at least apparent ambiguity, in how the words are supposed to be put together in this verse? I've read translations say God works all things together for good. This translation says all things work together for good for those who love God. How should it best be read?
6: Yes, there is some debate, and it could be read both ways. It's a Greek grammar issue. Normally, Greek has such great clarity, but this is one place where you could take that God works all things, but that seems much less likely based on the sentence structure that the panta, the all things, is the subject working together, and the God there is the object of the one's loving God, then all things work together is probably how it ought to be read.
5: What does good mean in this context?
6: Yeah, good in God's determination of good. What God ordains is always good is the hymn. And so, right, we got to just kind of escape either trying to say everything's okay or that it'll come out for good here and now by my definition when I want it, and that's not what this verse is saying. It's taking the longer view and resting goodness in the hand of its source, who is God.
5: I'm looking at the Greek here, and I was curious about the preposition. You know, all things work together, and it says woodenly, literally, into good. And you said something there before. God works toward good. It's not that it's immediately apparent that the goal is good. Talk about that preposition, into good.
6: Great. It's the same one and the kind of the same use of it in the theme of Romans, that the gospel is the power of God towards salvation, that's our ultimate end and goal, so that good is, again, not always present experience, but it's working toward that end is kind of the way I read it.
5: And what does he mean there about being called according to his purpose?
6: Right, and that's what he's going to go expand upon greatly in just a moment, but also in chapter 9, that it's God's call to us that adopts us into his family in Christ, that makes us his own, that it's his action that initiates and sets up the relationship we have with him because of his good and gracious purpose, and that it's in that and based on his call that we can be confident of things working toward that good end in God's sight.
5: Verses 29 and 30 is that expansion that you just mentioned. For those whom he foreknew, beginning with foreknowledge, he also predestined to be conformed to the image of his son, in order they might be the firstborn from among many brothers. And those whom he predestined, he also called. And those whom he called, he also justified. And those whom he justified, he also glorified. What is he talking about from the beginning of time to the end of time?
6: The way he structures these five verbs is really fascinating, and then he puts the comment about being conformed to Christ and Jesus in the middle. But, right, I talk about it as God's action before time, within time, and then extending beyond time as we know it. So the first two verbs have this prefix in front of them. And, again, they're very comforting verbs, as the first one, that God knows us relationally beforehand. It isn't just head knowledge, but kind of he knows us personally, knows us as his own. And then the second one is always a gospel word in the scriptures, that appointed beforehand. And that, again, that's always God's gracious work in that term throughout the scriptures. So those two have this notion of transcending time or before time as we are bound by it.
5: A couple questions there, Dr. Middendorf. Does this kind of support the contention that is often made, and you alluded to it just a moment ago, the contention often made by Lutherans reading passages where they come across these terms of predestination or foreknowledge, that this is always presented in Scripture as good news, never as bad news?
6: That one particular term, the one I translated appointed beforehand, yes, in the New Testament is always used in the context of God's gracious choosing. And I think the Lutheran understanding, and probably most beautifully laid out in the Formula of Concord, Article 11 on election and all of predestination, that's one of the most powerful things I've read, and I think squares completely with what Paul's doing here in Romans 8 and what the rest of the scriptures have to say. That this is always a gracious comfort to those whom God knows as his own, that he's appointed them beforehand in grace. And then we jump into time and how he acts in time then on our behalf.
5: I remember one of my seminary professors, and this is a very vague memory indeed, but I remember one of them back at, I'm dating myself. Back in the day when the blackboard

0: For a donation of $250 by Labor Day, we'll send you a link to an on-demand video stream and to audio recordings of the entire 2026 Issues Etc. 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
1: That precedes creation and that will remain after creation has been remade. Is this the picture that Paul's painting here?
2: Yeah, that's great. I remember the chalkboards, too, and I also remember at seminary being kind of troubled by the whole predestination issue and reading the Formula of Concord and just kind of saying, yeah, that's comforting, that's assuring, and that's what Paul is doing here. So I love how in the middle of those verses he's got to put in Jesus, that we're going to have the same form as the image of his son, so that Christ is at the center of it, but then you've got these string of two pre-time verbs or transcending time, and then two, that we can actually grasp here in this world, that he calls us, that we hear his call in his word, and that then he also declares us righteous here and now, and that's a big theme of all of Romans, but then it's headed toward glory.
1: Tell us what he means when he refers to Christ as the firstborn among many brethren.
2: For Paul, that's usually resurrection language, and that would fit, again, what he does in 1 Corinthians 15, because he lives, we will live also, because Christ was raised from the dead, is our assurance that the same will be true also for us. And in that sense, then, of the fellow believers, he's the firstborn from the dead and the assurance that we will one day be glorified with him as well.
1: This brings us then to the last eight verses of the eighth chapter, which are, if only taken as literature, amazing stuff. I mean, this is high eloquence on the part of St. Paul, isn't it?
2: Yeah, I earlier talked about his hinge, but this is, I talk about it his greatest hit in class, how he just draws all this together and just powerfully articulates what God's done for us in Christ then and what that means for us here and now and for all eternity is just overwhelming in a powerfully positive way.
1: Is it all summarized by the verse here? If God is for us, then who can be against us?
2: Yeah, I mean, you could answer that question. Well, lots of things could be against us. Sin could, evil could, death could. But where he goes on is the assurance, no, God is for us, and we know that because he didn't spare his own son. So that's sort of the long view of things again, that in this world it might appear like it, but things are all working toward good because of God's call, and we know that because of what he did for us in giving his son over.
1: Could this partly explain also why the Reformers put so much emphasis on that term, for us? About 30 seconds here.
2: Yeah, that's Christ for us is the gospel, the justification, the righteousness, the sin sacrifice, everything we've been talking about, and then not only is Christ for us in our relationship with God being established, but then we're in Christ, or Christ is in us. So, you know, it's even more than that. But yes, that's the basis of the gospel, is God for us in Christ.
1: We'll take a break when we come back 10 more minutes with Dr. Mike Middendorf on the book of Romans, part 6 of our series on that epistle on this Friday afternoon, August the 30th. Well, it certainly appears that there is much that is against us. In fact, Paul has a long list that we'll go through on the other side of the break of things that are against us. And yet he says, if God is for us, they cannot be against us. Maybe even these things are being worked toward our good in Christ Jesus. Stay tuned.

0: Christological.
1: My friends, Jesus comes only for sinners.
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0: Sacramental.
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2: In a world awash with all sorts of information, opinions, and ideas, there is still a place where God's Word is the central and only focus. 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

0: Monday on Issues, Etc., we're going to study the hymn, O Little Flock, Fear Not the Foe, a little hymn with big comfort. Pastor Will Whedon, Director of Worship for the Lutheran Church Missouri Synod, will be our guest. That's Monday on Issues, Etc. 10 more minutes in this hour on this Friday, August the 30th, looking at the book of Romans, chapter 8, part 6 of our series on that epistle. Dr. Mike Middendorf is our guest. Dr. Middendorf, Paul has a long and rather comprehensive, and if considered seriously, rather terrifying list of things that appear to stand against us. Is he saying, along with that verse, I believe 28 back there, that even these things, although they appear to be against us, God will eventually turn to for us?
1: Right, and even now, we're overwhelmingly victorious is present through the one who loved us, so this now not yet thing continues to run through chapters 5 to 8. So right, and they're paired things for the most part, and death nor life, everything in between, the way it's put together. And so, right, it's this all-encompassing. He's just building up to saying what I end with, any created entity can separate us from God's love. So in the midst of those things, we are victorious over them through Christ who loved us, and we know that they can't separate us from God's love, that one day, eternally, we will be with him, and none of those things can get in the way of that.
0: So is he implicitly acknowledging that there will be martyrdom among those? I mean, ultimately, death at the hands of any of these things that appear to be against us, that there will be martyrdom for Christians?
1: Certainly aware of that possibility in his own life, as he recounts some of his own experiences that match up with quite a few of these, that may happen, but that even death can't separate us is the great triumph of life in Christ. So clearly, present sufferings are here. That's part of the not yet living in this world. They may entail various things for various believers at different times, but all of these together can't break that relationship with God in Christ, is his point. And even death can't. You know, death is kind of the final enemy, and it's still there that we have to face. But even that won't overcome our victory in Christ.
0: Walk us a little bit through the logic here, because I've noticed as a parish pastor reading this pericope many times that if you're not careful, you can read it in such a way so that it doesn't make a lot of sense to people. Because it's a series of rhetorical questions and answers, and I'm not, since the punctuation in Greek is not specified as to question and answer, sometimes you say, what is it that Paul's saying here? So let's go through the questions, and if you would, walk me through the logic. He says in verse 33, who shall bring any charge against God's elect? And then he simply says, it is God who justifies. That's question and answer. Some people might hear that as, well, God will bring the charge against the elect. Is that what Paul's saying?
1: No, and I would say that's one place where the verse division is not in the best spot. But he's bringing back the forensic, legal, courtroom language of earlier in Romans 1 to 4. That's one how this section just encapsulates so much of what's gone before. Who can condemn us is the key where he's driving us. And we've heard no condemnation in Christ Jesus. So we may be accused, but God declares us righteous, so who can condemn us in that sense? Not that we aren't accused of things rightly or wrongly here in this world, but there will not be condemnation. Why? Because God declares us righteous.
0: Here's one place where I think perhaps for the sake of clarity in verse 33, that last word, it is God who justifies, that might make it a little better, and tell me what you think. Because justifies at this point is very freighted with a lot of things. One of the things you just mentioned, declares us righteous. Could we use the word vindicate there? Because it seems as though in the face of accusation, Paul might be saying, God vindicates us even in the face of accusation.
1: Yeah, that might fit well with the overwhelmingly victorious or more than conquerors kind of present thing we are by faith. So ultimately, I think vindication is often how it will turn out in the end. And I think he's more in the face of present accusations that would condemn us, God's declaring us like a judge, innocent, righteous, I guess vindicated, spoken from the judge already now, will trump any of those condemning accusations.
0: So picking up on that, should we take note of the fact that it is God who justifies, not God who will justify?
1: Correct. Oh, no, exactly. Right. So it's the now, not yet, and part of the powerful now is we're adopted children. He declares us righteous now, and so that's the basis on which, you know, we're overwhelmingly victorious now. We're not waiting for that verdict on the last day. God's already pronounced it, and that's faith which receives it on the basis of Christ's work.
0: He describes Christ as the one who died, who was raised, who's at the right hand of God, who is, in addition to that, even interceding for us. And then a phrase that might strike us as a little weird, who shall separate us from the love of Christ? Is he saying, look how much Christ has loved you?
1: Partly, but also just that active love toward us. So yeah, that he died, he raised, he lives, he loves. But that Christ's love, again, being ours already. And then he frames this second paragraph. The end of it is separating us from God's love, which is in Christ Jesus our Lord. So now that kind of parallels those two parts. But yeah, it sort of nicely flows off of all that Christ did for us is his love for us, and that cannot be taken away from us.
0: In verse 38, it's not any longer famines or pestilence or nakedness or distress or persecution or even death. Well, or even the sword, by which you might imply death. It's the ultimate things. It's death and life. It's angels. It's supernatural things. This seems some pretty big promises here.
1: Yeah, it does. And in other letters, he fleshes out more what he means by spiritual beings and authorities, such as in Ephesians, these heavenly powers of evil, even in this realm. That all of this stuff together, that on our own we would surely go down to defeat, are not a worry or concern for us anymore in Christ. So that's correct. So he's trying to, with kind of polar opposites, saying everything and everything he can think of in all its power that might stand against us, that in reality cannot.
0: Then it says none of these things will be able to separate us from the love of God in Christ Jesus. Can we draw a line from this natural kind of stopping point here at the end of the eighth chapter, all the way back to the beginning of the book, where he talks about the gospel being the power of God unto salvation? What the gospel is able to do things, and against the gospel, nothing is able to thwart it.
1: Yeah, that's a great, it's just, I have a section where, boy, this really ends Romans 8, starts with no condemnation, ends no separation. Boy, this really trums out Romans 5 to 8, where it keeps ending with this, in Jesus Christ our Lord. No, this really, you know, goes all the way back to chapter 1, verse 16 and 17, and powerfully rounds it out as well. The gospel towards salvation is our ultimate assurance. Because of God's goodness, and here again, the same thing repeated. So yeah, this is just an extraordinary section that just brings so many things together in just a tremendous way.
0: Dr. Mike Middendorf is professor of theology at Concordia University, Irvine, California, author of The Issues, Etc., Book of the Month for August, the Concordia Commentary on Romans chapters 1 through 8, and he'll be with us next time to talk about Romans chapter 9. Mike, thank you very much for your time.
1: You're welcome. It's just been great to talk through this great letter from St. Paul.
0: Monday on Issues, Etc., we'll discuss the vocations of employer and employees. Pastor Peter Bender will be our guest. We'll also study that hymn, O Little Flock, Fear Not the Foe. Pastor Will Whedon will be our guest. Then Tuesday, we're going to begin a series on science and the Christian faith. Pastor Charles St. Ange will be our guest, and we'll be talking with Pastor Tom Baker about Nathan rebuking David in 2 Samuel. All that Monday and Tuesday on Issues, Etc. Folks, if you've enjoyed listening to Issues, Etc. this past week, and we've given you a little extra reason to listen over the last 2 days, please consider making a tax-deductible gift to support this worldwide outreach. 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As always, thanks for listening, and thanks for keeping us in mind during the challenging summer months. It is quite true. I mean, this is my favorite verse, hands down, in all of Scripture. He who did not spare his own son, but gave him up for us all, that's Jesus. Will he not along with him, along with Jesus, give us all things? And we underestimate the all things that he intends to give us in Christ, because we underestimate what he's given us in Christ. And reading through the book of Romans, Paul is at pains to say, there is no way of overestimating what Christ has won for us in his perfect life, his death, his resurrection. There's no way of overestimating what that brings to us, and no way of overestimating all things that are now working for us, because God is for us in Christ, and will one day be ours. In fact, even now are ours by faith in the same Jesus Christ. I'm Todd Wilkin. I'll talk with you Monday. Thanks for listening to Issues Etc.
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0: We've spent quite a bit of time talking about the book of Romans, the first 8 chapters, with Dr. Mike Middendorf. And in the course of those conversations, we've answered a lot of questions about the text of the book of Romans, but we've also left a lot of questions unanswered. Some bigger questions, more broad questions about the book of Romans you may have, or something specific about Romans chapters 1 through 8. We have set aside this conclusion of our series on Romans chapter 1 through 8 to take those questions and comments and to discuss a little something that we'll get to at the very beginning, and that is the so-called new perspective on Paul. Welcome back to Issues Etc. We're coming to you live from the studios of Lutheran Public Radio in Collinsville, Illinois. I'm Todd Wilkin. Thanks for tuning us in. Now, the listener with the best question or comment during this hour on Romans chapters 1 through 8 will receive the Concordia Commentary on Romans chapters 1 through 8. Our call in number 1-877-623-6943, 877-623-6943. 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Mike, welcome back.
1: Thank you. It's great to be here again. This should be really enjoyable.
0: I don't want to give you a really hard question to begin with, but I think I have to, because, or maybe you can make it easier to understand. One of the most confusing things I have ever discussed here on the air with very learned scholars, and I don't know if we've talked about it before or not, I would include you among those learned scholars, is the so-called new perspective on Paul. I've even talked to N.T. Wright about the new perspective on Paul and came away a little more confused than I was when we began that conversation. What is it, and what are your concerns, if any, about it?
1: Yeah, it's a great question, and that's really been one of the dominant things in Pauline studies in the last half of the 20th century. Essentially, it came out questioning that we've maybe been reading Paul a little bit too much through Luther or Lutheran spectacles, is one of the favorite ways I've heard it worded. And scholars like Christopher Stendahl and E.P. Sanders kind of championed this, and they said instead of doing so, which they argue got us off track of hearing Paul due to too much Luther influence, we need to get back and hear the letter in its original first century context. And I would say there's some value to that approach. I quote Lenski in my introduction, who says that the main theme of Romans is the sinner's personal justification before God. And I kind of counter that a little bit by saying Romans isn't about personal, individual, and also it's not really about us, it's more about God. So there are some proper kind of things, if we just narrowly read Romans in that way, that perhaps get us a little off track from what Paul is emphasizing. However, their main challenge is that Paul is mischaracterizing or misrepresenting particularly the law-abiding Jews in his letters. And that, of course, is very problematic, and as I try to demonstrate in the commentary, also inaccurate, that Paul is countering particularly a Pharisaic approach to God through works of the law. And that was dominant, as the Gospels show us, and Jesus often encountered. And very important that Paul speaks against that with his classic expressions of the Gospel, particularly in Galatians and Romans.
0: Two questions in that respect. What difference does it make? Say someone takes the kind of goes full bore on the new perspective and says, let's remove Luther from the equation, and then let's go back and ask the question, did Paul really understand the Jews of his day, or did he intentionally misrepresent their position? And I adopt that position. What difference does it make for my reading of the book of Romans?
1: I'd probably say two things. One, to assert that we know first century Pharisaic thought better than Paul is just kind of a ridiculous thing to consider, him having, of course, been a Pharisee of Pharisees and living in the first century. Clearly, he knows what it was and taught better than any of us can try to grasp later in the 21st century. But, I mean, it really challenges the kind of law-gospel paradigm that sits at the heart of the Lutheran understanding of the God of the Scriptures. And is accurate to how Paul articulates, particularly righteousness before God, in these two avenues. So I think if Paul is mischaracterizing, you have problems with inspiration and the, you know, accuracy of what he's actually saying as the Word of God to us. But again, a deeper kind of issue about relationship with God. And the law approach to God certainly wasn't unique to first century Pharisaic Jews, but has always been a problem throughout the history of humanity that needs to be attacked, taken apart, as Paul does so beautifully in Romans, so that we might receive the gospel in its fullness.
0: The other question I have with regard to that new perspective is, there seems to be an unstated presupposition in that position that Luther's interpretation of the book of Romans was somehow idiosyncratic. It was kind of special to Luther, or it was something completely unique to Luther, and maybe out of context of Paul's actual letter. What are your thoughts there?
1: Right. I kind of toy with that also in the introduction. We shouldn't pretend Paul wrote Romans to a 16th century Augustinian monk. He clearly didn't. That doesn't mean, however, that Luther misunderstood the letter. So I kind of try to argue that Paul's main focus is on God and his righteousness that comes to us and is for all people in Christ Jesus. And the way he speaks of God and his righteousness in Romans just spoke powerfully to Luther in his situation, as it did Augustine and Wesley and so on. Try to read Paul and hear Romans in its first century context. Did Luther then properly understand its message and apply it to his own life? Absolutely so. But I think it's hearing it in the first century is an important kind of point the new perspective folks bring up. And then it can also, of course, speak to us as it has to people throughout time.
0: So really, I mean, what you take away from the new perspective is perhaps a reminder that we ought to always read all of Scripture in its historical context, which is really nothing other than one of the great championing issues for Luther, the historical grammatical method of interpreting Scripture.
1: Exactly. And there, you know, we should hear Romans as a contextual letter, too. There's been a tendency. Melanchthon spoke of it as a compendium of Christian theology, as if it's just kind of a generic doctrine book. And while it does have a lot of great doctrines in it, it is a letter written to a specific group of Christians in the first century. And it's important, as Luther would say, and you just stated, we need to hear it in its original context first and try to understand its meaning there, and then, of course, go on and apply it and hear it in our own lives.
0: John is listening in St. Louis. John, thanks for waiting on the line.
2: Hi, good afternoon. Your guest kind of made my point for me, I think. I find referring to this piece as the Book of Romans, I find that very sterile. It's really the letter of St. Paul to the Romans. It's not the Book of Romans, the letter of St. Paul to the Romans. I think the Book of Romans is rather sterile.
0: John, thank you very much. Thanks for listening in St. Louis. What are your thoughts there, Dr. Middendorf?
1: Yeah, that's a great point. I mean, I like to say that if Paul wrote it today, the book would be The Righteous Person Will Live from Faith, as he quotes from Habakkuk in chapter 2. But correct, to talk about any of these as books is kind of misleading in that the Bible has all these different documents in them of various genres and so on. And right, Paul's documents in the Scriptures are actual letters, and the attractive thing is we get to read their mail. But it is their mail, and we need to hear it, you know, very lively in its own context first before we just treat it as some dry, generic book of doctrine up on a shelf.
0: You said something a moment ago that intrigued me, still on that subject of the new perspective, which you said for us to suppose that we understand first century Phariseeism, that is the party, the religious party of the Pharisees, better than St. Paul, is somewhat ridiculous. Talk about what we know of Paul in terms of his pedigree for not only understanding, but actually critiquing the Pharisaical reading of Holy Scripture.
1: Yeah, and I like how you say that, the Pharisaical reading. Paul talks, of course, about his upbringing and that he's trained in Jerusalem, a Pharisee of Pharisees under Gamaliel, which clearly puts him, you know, at the very center of the Jewish faith and a prominent Pharisee teacher as one of his own. That's important. I think there, though, one corrective of the new perspective is we shouldn't talk about a monolithic first century Judaism as if every Jew and every Jewish teacher taught the kind of works of the law approach to God that a Pharisee typically adopted and expressed. So we have Sadducees, and we have Essenes, and we have Zealots, and we have the faithful remnant, people like Mary and Joseph and Zechariah and Elizabeth and Simeon and Anna in the temple, who are, we would, I think, say, you know, receiving by faith in God's promise and looking forward to its fulfillment in the Messiah. But Paul, you know, spent a great deal of time in Jerusalem immersed in the various parties and factions, but clearly adhered to and experienced personally and knew very well the Pharisaic approach, which I think Romans 7:7-11, he now looks back and sees, you know, as a trap, as a misuse and misapplication of the law that deceived him as a Pharisee.
0: Dr. Mike Middendorf is our guest. We're concluding our series on Romans chapters 1 through 8 on this Wednesday afternoon, September the 4th. We're taking your questions and your comments. Any question or comment you have on the first 8 chapters of the book of Romans is more than welcome as we come to you live this Wednesday afternoon, 1-877-623-6943. Giving away a copy of Dr. Mike Middendorf's latest Concordia commentary series on Romans chapters 1 through 8. 1-877-623-6943, 877-623-MYIE, or facebook.com/issuesETC.

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3: 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To all who received him, who believed in his name, the Gospel of John says, he gave the right to become children of God. To see how Steadfast Lutherans preserves this good news for everyone, visit steadfastlutherans.org.
4: Welcome back to Issues Etc. I'm Todd Wilkin. It's Wednesday afternoon, September the 4th, giving away a copy of the Concordia Commentary on Romans chapters 1 through 8 by our guest, Dr. Mike Middendorf, concluding our series on the first eight chapters of Paul's Epistle to the Romans. 1-877-623-6943 is our call-in number, 877-623-MY-IE. You can send us an email with that question or comment, talkback@issuesetc.org, or leave your question or comment at our Facebook fan page where we have left space for you to do so, facebook.com/issuesetc, facebook.com/issuesetc. I had one more question on the whole Pharisee issue with Paul. Paul and Jesus, I think often maybe advocates of the New Perspective and others believe that somehow they got a better source of material. I can't think of a better source of material historically than contemporaneous. One is a public critic of the Pharisee party. The other one is a former member of the Pharisee party, both writing contemporaneously about a party that actually exists when they're writing about it. That seems the best source of material for what the Pharisaical party of first century Judaism actually did believe.
5: Yes, unless you practice historical criticism and are a form critic and so on. And many of these scholars don't take the Gospels as, you know, accurate portrayals of what Jesus really said and do, but later creations by the church after the split with the synagogue happened. So they more or less created the anti-Pharisee Jesus in order to, you know, strike back kind of at their enemies. Now, again, that's not a proper understanding of inspiration or how we ought to read the scriptures, but that's how these scholars can deal with the Gospels. Their problem comes with Paul, who, virtually everyone acknowledges Romans and Galatians are by the actual Apostle Paul, and so then the need is to somehow take apart, explain away the depiction of the Pharisees and the works of the law approach in Paul.
4: Here's a question, kind of picking up on some of the finer points of both the New Perspective, but also of our general study of the first eight chapters of Paul's letter to the Romans. John Holden, Citrus Heights, California, says, please explain, and this is a big order here, Dr. Middendorf, please explain the different way that Paul uses the word law, the Greek nomos, in Romans, and why it's important to understand those definition distinctions as we read the first half of the book. It's a great question, by the way, John Holden. Thanks for listening in California.
5: It is, and my easy answer might be that I'm going to do an excursus on the law in chapter 13, and I haven't written that yet, so I haven't put all this together. But obviously, it's a huge issue, and scholars aren't unified. The main point I try to stress is that nomos is the Greek word chosen in the Septuagint and generally elsewhere to translate the Hebrew Torah. In other words, the first five books of Moses, Torah in Hebrew, becomes nomos in the Septuagint. Now, to me, that betrays a little bit of Pharisaic thinking about the Scriptures. A Pharisee would say the main reason we got the Torah is because it gives us the laws, the commands. So then that's the Greek word they use, somewhat inaccurately, for the Torah. However, Paul dominantly uses nomos to talk about the do's and the don'ts explicitly, just the category of what God commands in contrast to God's promise. So there's the law-gospel approach. Chapter 3, verse 21 is kind of the classic statement that apart from the law, understood as works, the righteousness of God has been revealed and testified to by the law. So there in that verse, the first one talks of the do's and the don'ts in the law, but that the Torah and the prophets testify, Paul says, to this good news promised to Abraham, fulfilled in Jesus Christ, received through faith. So it's tough because there's different reference for that term nomos, a broader and a narrower one in Paul's use as well as in the rest of the New Testament.
4: So it can mean in kind of Pharisaical parlance for Paul, it can mean the first five books of the Bible, the Torah. That's being the Old Testament being broken up into three parts, the law, the prophets, and the writings. So it's the first part. It can mean the law in sense of kind of summary of the Decalogue or of all moral edicts by God. Is that accurate?
5: Correct. And the Pharisees would have counted up eventually 613 do's and don'ts in the first five books, the books of Moses. And then there's another stretch where some scholars argue in chapter 8, the first couple verses, and also at the end of chapter 3, that Paul sometimes just uses nomos to refer to a principle, is it through works? No, but through the principle of faith. I kind of try to counter that. I think for Paul, nomos always has a scriptural referent of some kind, and that the nomos, the Torah of faith, is there as he goes on from chapter 3 into 4 to show that it's rooted in the account of Abraham.
4: Okay, so that might be, because often the translation's hard here, because someone who doesn't have access to the original language may not realize that there are several places in the book of Romans where Paul is using exactly the same vocable, the word, in the same sentence with rather distinct meanings. And that one where he says, where is boasting? Is it excluded? On what principle? Is that also a use of the word nomos?
5: Correct. Through what kind of law, through what kind of understanding of Scripture, through understanding Scripture as works or as understanding it through faith. And that's, again, the great contrast that he develops in chapter 4 with Abraham, who's obviously in the Old Testament himself.
4: Now, there's another use of that word, but we've talked about it in the course of our series, but I'd like you to explain it again for our listeners, and that is the phrase works of the law. What's special about that for Paul? What does he mean by that term of art?
5: Yeah, that ties in nicely the question with what we were talking about earlier, that Paul kind of lays out, you know, two avenues or approaches in relationship before God, and one can be me working toward God, and the mode or means there is through works of the law, me working toward God for righteousness. And that, for him, of course, is the opposite of through faith. So there is evidence of Jews talking about works of the law in the sense that Paul kind of takes apart in Romans, and there's an excursus on that as well in the commentary. I think the questioner also kind of referenced chapter 2, and we mentioned this before, too, that even apart from the revealed Torah, there is the work of the law that's written in the heart. And again, that's a limited. He's not saying the whole law, but verse 15 of chapter 2, the work of the law, that is the basic moral teachings of it, are on the heart of those even without the revealed law.
4: So a particular question here, when he says something like the law, I hope I get my words right, the law taking the occasion of sin killed me, or is the law now sin? What definition should we find there?
5: Yeah, in chapter 7, he pretty much synonymously uses law and commandment. Verse 10 is a great example. So that as he works through that in actually verse 10 and verse 12 as well, that the nummus he's using is kind of the typical trademark Pauline use, the do's and the don'ts that are contained in the Torah, equivalent for him to the commandments.
4: Matthew in Niles, Illinois, has a question. He says, according to Romans, there is much advantage to being a Jew in every way, quoting chapter 3, verses 1 and 2, because of the oracles of God coming through the descendants of Abraham. Later, Paul teaches us that those who are truly descendants of Abraham are those who share the faith of Abraham, chapter 4, verse 16. Therefore, even though I cannot trace my family tree to Abraham, when I read Holy Scripture, am I to consider myself an Israelite because of my faith? In what way am I an Israelite, and in what way am I not, he asks.
5: That's a great question, and it kind of anticipates why Paul, after writing things like he cites, has to go on and do Romans 9, 10, and 11, where I've spent most all of my summer. Paul's dealing with Abraham says that relationship with God is faith in the promise. It's not circumcision. It's not dependent on works or the law, which hadn't been given yet in revealed form. And so that then all those with faith are offspring of Abraham. And then just after that in verse 18, that even the promise to Abraham wasn't just for ethnic Israel, but he would be father of many nations. And so there you get pointing toward even the Gentiles being included among the family of Abraham through faith. So, are we an Israelite? That's a tough way of wording the question, and Romans 11:26 kind of has this, all Israel will be saved. And I read that in light of the olive tree story he tells earlier in chapter 11, that Paul's understanding of this mystery of God is that Gentiles get grafted, as it were, into the tree Israel and become sharers of that through faith. So that's a tough one. I don't know if he would describe us as Israelites, but perhaps Gentiles grafted into God's family tree, the tree of Father Abraham, through faith.
4: So we would certainly be children of Abraham for Paul.
5: Correct, yeah, and even better, adopted into children of God, as he says in chapter 8, but correct, that puts us in the family of faith of Father Abraham. And so the ethnic thing isn't something he tries to say, well, if you're a Gentile, you have to become an Israelite, but that God's promise in Christ is for Jew and Gentile alike, and kind of the ethnic distinction of the Old Testament is transcended or overcome so that Gentiles can be grafted into that family as well.
4: Dr. Mike Middendorf is our guest, another half hour, concluding our series on Romans chapters 1 through 8. He's professor of theology at Concordia University, Irvine, California, and author of the Concordia Commentary on Romans 1 through 8. We'll be right back.

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0: The hymn, "The King of Love, My Shepherd Is," sung by the National Lutheran Choir and playing right now at LutheranPublicRadio.org. We call it Sacred Music for the World. 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It's the best sacred music you will hear, and it follows the course of the church year as well. LutheranPublicRadio.org, Sacred Music for the World. I'm Todd Wilkin. We're talking about and concluding our series on the first eight chapters of the book of Romans with Dr. Mike Middendorf, professor of theology at Concordia University, Irvine, California, author of the Concordia Commentary on Romans chapters 1 through 8. I have a question about one other big problem that some people have with the book of Romans. And they tend to, and you know this well, Dr. Middendorf, they tend to pit Paul against James. You actually write about this in the course of the commentary, and you let Abraham kind of be the bridge between the two men, between the apparent contradiction between Paul and James. What's the apparent contradiction, and how do you think it's rightly understood?
1: The easy contradiction is Paul saying we're justified or declared righteous from faith apart from works of the law, and then James coming along and saying that that it's a matter of faith and works, and that faith without works is dead and will not save. The great thing is they both use Abraham as kind of their primary example to prove their point. And again, I love the chronology of the narrative in Genesis kind of solves this for us. Both James and Paul quote Genesis 15:6, where Abraham's declared righteous because he believed God, and then the works follow. But he's declared righteous in chapter 15 before and apart from any of the works. That would be Paul's emphasis, even before circumcision. And the law hadn't been revealed yet, so that's not in play either. And then Abraham's life, imperfect as it was, which followed, he has numerous problems, showed forth, though, the faith that he had. So that when he almost offers up Isaac, you know, that's many years and several chapters later. That is evidence of his faith producing fruit in good works. But again, the righteous declaration is already well before that in chapter 15.
0: So there is no conflict.
1: Again, I like the contextual point we were discussing earlier that no, but Paul and James are writing to two different contexts, and so they're speaking to those situations in a direct way, and we need to hear those arguments made in light of the problem or situation being addressed. So Paul is clearly trying to counter the notion of righteousness comes from works or from faith and works. It doesn't. It's faith apart from works. James is writing perhaps to some people who are kind of complacent and lackadaisical and just say, well, I have faith, so nothing else matters at all. And James is saying, no, that a living faith produces or brings forth works in life.
0: Mark in Hot Springs, Arkansas says, please have Dr. Middendorf comment on Romans chapters 8, nothing can separate us from the love of God, which is in Christ Jesus our Lord. He says, I will never forget President George W. Bush right after the 9/11 tragedies in the service in the National Cathedral, read this great section of Scripture and omitted which is in Christ Jesus our Lord. As much as I love George W. Bush, I cringed at the time. Then again, when Tony Blair read the same passage with the same omission. Why is it important that the love of God be qualified by that relative phrase, which is in Christ Jesus our Lord?
1: First of all, just to quote Paul accurately and not take his words, you know, just a bit or piece out of context. But clearly, I mean, that's Paul's expression of the gospel is that love is ours, yes, love of God, but it's in Christ Jesus. In chapter 8 there, he kind of frames the very last section with verse 35, who will separate us from the love of the Christ, the love of Christ. That's what he's talking about. And then when he comes to the end, he does what Greek typically does. You lay out the noun first, and then you modify it with kind of an adjectival phrase afterward. And there he very explicitly says, from the love of God, and then he puts the, going back to love, it's the in Christ Jesus our Lord, love. It's not a generic love. It's not simply God's love, but it's a love always rooted in and through Christ Jesus our Lord. So I think, you know, if you're going to read a verse, read the whole verse and let it say what it says. And again, I'm sure for political kind of reasons, perhaps, they were trying to tone it down and let it seem more vague, but I think Paul's language there and elsewhere won't really let us do that.
0: Cheryl listens in Indianapolis. She says, I appreciate the way Paul teaches us about baptism in Romans chapter 6, verse 4. The process of being buried with Christ through baptism reminds me of what our Heavenly Father does with a caterpillar when its form melts to liquid and its DNA is reorganized into a butterfly in the chrysalis. What are your thoughts there?
1: Yeah, not being a science professor, I'd have to look into that more, but it seems like a good kind of metaphor, example. All of them perhaps somewhat fall short. But the great thing is, right, God doesn't trash us and have to create a brand new us. He takes who we are, buries us with Christ by baptism into death, and then raises us to walk in what I call life's renewal, so that he renews and restores us as he promises to do with all creation in chapter 8. So that's kind of a neat picture. There is, though, kind of the are we butterflies now in that analogy, and the answer is, well, now and not yet. We are raised to walk in this renewed life, but at this point he later says that since we died with Christ in baptism, we believe presently that we future will live with him. So there's a fullness of that new life that we have yet to experience, but that we now have by faith and can start to walk in. So the transformation in that language isn't complete yet. It's a now, not yet kind of depiction of it.
0: I wanted to address one of those things again, because you made a lot of the kind of death and life. And those, what some people call paradoxes, which, to my way of thinking, aren't genuine paradoxes, at least for Paul. I don't think Paul would say, consider yourselves dead to sin and alive to God through Jesus Christ, a paradox. He would say, this is what you are right now. And it is because you are simultaneously saint and sinner that this is really who you are right now. This is not a mind puzzle. This is an accurate description of what the Christian is. What do you think?
1: Yeah, correct. And then, right, paradox sounds like a contradiction, but no, it's more a tension that being raised to walk in that renewed life means that you're now freed to battle sin. So again, you know, I love the verse I just quoted that he talks about a past reality, died with Christ in baptism, a present experience as we believe, but there's also a future not yet to come. And what he's doing there is kind of speaking against the typical Jewish view from how we understand it, is that this age would exist when the Messiah came, this age would be gone, and it would be purely age to come. Paul, however, kind of speaks of, well, the age to come is here, but this present age is still here at the same time. So we live in both ages at this point, so that causes the tension of striving to live by faith, looking forward to when we will live by sight as well with Christ.
0: A really big question from Jeff in Clarksville, Maryland. You have about a minute or so to start your response, Dr. Middendorf. Why, particularly in light of Romans 5, is it incorrect to speak of justification as something that is limited only to believers, as something that has no objective or universal application distinct from, say, redemption or atonement? With about a minute, begin a response. We'll pick it up on the other side.
1: All right, thanks. Yeah. I think we need to just kind of categorize what we're talking about. Particularly in the Lutheran tradition, we talk about justification by faith in two ways. One is the gospel in all its expressions, in all its manifestations, and then we talk about justification as one metaphor, kind of the forensic legal expression of that that dominates Romans and Galatians. So we can ask the broader question about justification, and is that then the umbrella category that fits the other kind of distinction of redemption, atonement, or in Romans 5, reconciliation that Paul talks about?

0: 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Thanks to the following congregations for standing with us by joining the Issues Etc. 300. Trinity Lutheran, Bridgeton, Missouri; Calvary Lutheran, Elgin, Illinois; Advent Lutheran, Zionsville, Indiana; Redeemer Lutheran, Fort Worth, Texas; Holy Cross Lutheran, Albany, Oregon; St. John's Lutheran, Evanston, Indiana; Mount Calvary Lutheran, San Antonio, Texas; Good Shepherd Lutheran, Boise, Idaho; Village Lutheran, Ladue, Missouri; Emmanuel Lutheran, Osceola, Iowa; St. Paul Lutheran, Clarinda, Iowa; Trinity Lutheran, Lebanon, Missouri; Mount Calvary Lutheran, Excelsior Springs, Missouri; the Lutheran Church of Our Savior, Cupertino, California; Christ Our Savior Lutheran, Freeburg, Illinois; and Peace Lutheran, Neenah, Wisconsin. 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
0: 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Thanks for listening, and thanks for supporting us during the difficult summer months. I left you hanging there at the break with a big question, and you got well through the first part of the answer, talking about what would normally be called objective justification, very clear in Paul's teaching. But you said going into the break, there's also a subjective side to this concept as well. Where do we find it in Romans? How would you explain it?
3: Well, the objective in the latter half of chapter 5, he uses terms like through the one trespass results in condemnation for all people, that's Adam, thus also, I'm chapter 5, verse 18, thus also what was through one righteous act, Christ, results in the present coming righteousness of life for all people. So as with reconciliation, he can kind of use it in both ways. God reconciled the world in Christ. I use the analogy of the bill is paid for everybody, but the benefits of that then are received through faith. So in most of Romans, when Paul talks faith declared righteous, it's more the subjective part, but he does, particularly there at the end of chapter 5, speak of what Christ accomplished as, you know, winning, earning, declaring a life for all people, objectively, everybody, but then to be received through faith, subjective. So they're both there. I love the 2 Corinthians 5 probably does the reconciliation metaphor, both aspects in verse 19. God was reconciling the world to himself in Christ. The very next verse, be reconciled to God, objective, subjective.

0: So both there with both kind of ways of talking or metaphors in Paul, and probably the clearest objective justification, as the question asked, is in the second half of chapter 5.
1: A question from Thomas in Enid, Oklahoma. He says, it seems to me that the opening chapters of Romans flow in much the same way as the early portion of the Augsburg Confession, that seminal confession of the 16th century Lutheran confessors, in terms of the way the arguments are ordered and built upon one another. For instance, Article 1 of God coincides, he thinks, nicely with Romans chapters 1, 18 through 20 and following. Article 2 of Original Sin, Romans chapter 1 from verse 21 on through 320. Let's see, Article 3 of the Son of God, Romans chapter 3, 21 through 26, and then Article 4, Justification, Romans 3, 21 through 5, the middle there. He says, this element of similarity is amazing to me. Could Dr. Middendorf comment on it?
0: Sure, that is quite remarkable, and I have to say that, you know, working through the confessions and their use of Romans, writing the first volume, has just been extraordinary, and not that I didn't appreciate the confessions before, but just my appreciation for what they did in the 16th century has just grown tremendously. As Paul lays out his argument in Romans, it kind of sounds, as it did to Melanchthon, as kind of a compendium of Christian theology in the same order as the Augsburg Confession progresses. I would even put more of God, even in chapter 1, verse 1, all the way through, verse 20, if the questioner wants to go there. But again, in those opening verses, 1 to 17, you get this powerful explanation of the gospel, even right off the bat in verses 2, 3, and 4. It's kind of a great foretaste of what is to come, perhaps, in Romans. But yeah, the progression matches pretty well. As it continues on, it doesn't perhaps line up quite as beautifully as it does there, but that's a great observation.
1: Herman is listening in Illinois. Hi, Herman.
2: Thank you. Dr. Middendorf, a while ago, Pastor Wilken mentioned about reconciling Paul and James, and you mentioned through the example of faith in Abraham being counted righteous. Could another lane on that bridge be in John chapter 6, verses 28 to 29, where the Israelites around Jesus ask him what must be do to be doing the works of God, and Jesus replies, compressing it into the singular of to believe in the one whom God has sent, meaning himself.
1: What are your thoughts there, Dr. Middendorf? Thanks, Herman.
0: Yeah, I love that passage. I worked with the previous gathering, the one in New Orleans, and the theme was We Believe, and it was out of the Gospel of John, and that's a great observation. I just love that text where the work God requires is kind of in Christ the work God does. And so believing in Christ is the work of God, and there you have a nice playing on a genitive form. Is it the work we do toward God, or is it God's work toward us? And I think Jesus in John there kind of twists it from a Pharisee view of this is my work toward God, but instead it's God's work toward us that we believe in the one he sent. Understood in that way, yes, what Abraham does in chapter 15 is God's work, believing in the promise of the one to come, and then as Abraham lives that out and stumbles and fumbles somewhat in his daily life, Paul says in chapter 4, he doesn't waver into unbelief. He keeps the faith, and he also then manifests that in his works that are according to God's will.
1: In the final few minutes that we have here, Dr. Middendorf, I want to maintain what we said here at the beginning of this conversation today, that Paul's letter to the Romans needs to be read in its historical context. We never want to forget that it isn't a systematic textbook, but is, in fact, the apostle writing to beloved Christians there. That becomes even more evident the farther we'll get into the book in latter chapters. But at the same time, it does serve as a very useful, perhaps even essential, interpretive key for the New Testament. A way to it has been recognized that this is first century Christianity. It's not just Paul's idea of what Christians ought to be. This is in fact the real deal in first century Christianity. Speak on that for a bit, if you would.
0: Sure, and the final section of my introduction is titled A Contextual Letter with Universal Application. And so it's just extraordinary that as Paul writes to those first century Christians and speaks about them, he just keeps using this language that is applicable to each, every, all. A Greek word he uses more than 70 times in the letters. He talks about Jew and Gentile, another way of talking about everybody. And so while it's contextual, he's writing as an apostle inspired by the Spirit and speaking to those people in Rome, but because of the way he forms the argument, it's just been an applicable letter to each, every, all people individually and generally throughout time. So it's just a great observation of the letter, and I think explains why it's just had this powerful impact through the life of the church.
1: Even liberal Bible scholars are forced to take Paul's testimony of first century Christianity very seriously, almost to the degree, no, in fact, often to the degree, that they will try and pit Paul against Jesus. They'll say Jesus was the original kind of teacher of Christianity. Then Paul came along, and what we have in the rest of the New Testament is Pauline ideas, not those of Jesus Christ. How would you respond to that with 1 minute?
0: That Paul says this message he received by direct revelation from Jesus Christ in Galatians, that his testimony is all toward Jesus Christ. So, right, in scholarship there is, Jesus was the primitive Galilean rabbi teacher, and then Paul developed into this great Christ, Messiah, Lord, God figure, whose death and resurrection apply to everybody. It's clearly just another great both-and. We have Jesus' words in the Gospels, which coincide with what Paul develops later in his letters, and it's just a way to appreciate the fullness of what God's done for us in Christ, which is all Paul is about.
1: Thomas in Oklahoma, send your mailing address to us, if you would, talkback@issuesetc.org. We will send you the Concordia Commentary on Romans chapters 1 through 8. Dr. Mike Middendorf is professor of theology at Concordia University, California, and author of the Concordia Commentary on Romans chapters 1 through 8. Mike, thank you very much for being our guest and for all the time that you've given us during the series.
0: You're welcome. It's been great, and thanks to the questions today. They were outstanding, and as Paul ends Romans, we'll just say to God be the glory.
1: I cannot highly recommend, more highly recommend, a commentary. This one is one of those that, as a pastor of some 2+ decades, I look back and I wish I had had this on my shelf for those 2 decades. Now, it's only come to my shelf in the last couple weeks, but that's fine. I'll use it for the rest of my ministry, and that's my highest recommendation for Dr. Mike Middendorf's Concordia Commentary on Romans chapter 1 through 8. It is a commentary that I will go to again and again through the rest of my ministry in not only study the book of Romans, but also how the book of Romans is used to interpret the rest of the Bible. Find out more about this commentary at our website, issuesetc.org, or click Listen on Demand, or call Concordia Publishing House and order one. 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We'll discuss Confession and Absolution with Pastor Stephen Parks. We'll continue our series on the Liturgy of Baptism with Pastor Will Whedon. And we'll talk with Dr. Peter Scher about Zacharias and Elizabeth. And we'll also have Pastor Ted Giese review the new Woody Allen movie called Blue Jasmine. That's all tomorrow on Issues Etc. with a special live broadcast, 3 hours beginning at 2 Central. Paul intends to explain himself, his theology, what he preaches, in essence, his apostolic ministry to these Romans he hopes to visit, who already believe in Jesus Christ, but he wants to make clear what it is he teaches. And in doing so, by inspiration of the Holy Spirit, he makes it clear what all of Scripture teaches. And he gives us that framework for rightly understanding everything Scripture teaches there in the book of Romans, centered upon the saving work of Jesus Christ. I'm Todd Wilkin. Thanks for listening. I'll talk with you tomorrow.
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0: There seems to be some kind of, I wouldn't call it a consensus, but at least a question rolling around in the media about the political leanings of Pope Francis based upon a recent document that he released, Evangelii Gaudium. Well, Rush Limbaugh says it's pure Marxism, and others in the media have been asking the question, is Pope Francis a communist, including the BBC? We're going to take up that question, examine both the question and its answer for the next few minutes of Issues, Etc. Dr. James Hitchcock is our guest. He's Professor Emeritus of History at St. Louis University. Dr. Hitchcock, welcome back to Issues, Etc.
1: Always glad to be here.
0: Would this question even be asked, or would it be so easily posed if we didn't have the historic backdrop of the long papacy of John Paul II, who was, among other things, known for being staunchly anti-communist?
1: No, I don't think it would be asked if it weren't for that. But on the other hand, everyone has always assumed over the years that the Catholic Church is very anti-communist, certainly going back to the period of the Cold War and the 1950s and the Iron Curtain and all that. What I think is different today, though, is that Pope Francis, coming from Argentina, is kind of outside what we thought of as the traditional east-west division. The southern hemisphere had a somewhat different view of it. The key to understanding his economics, and I don't claim I do, is Juan Perón, the longtime dictator of Argentina, who succeeded in creating a different kind of social and economic atmosphere, which doesn't seem to fit very well into our category of left and right. And I think that's confusing to a lot of people, including me.
0: So, in other words, you're saying his native politics, if we can say that of a pope, his native politics is not so easily categorized.
1: That's correct. On one level, I think it's also true that Pope Francis, you might say, is a very simple man. That is, he responds quickly and rather emotionally to situations, and so he confronts poverty, and instead of having elaborate theories maybe about how it should be dealt with, he says, we've got to do something. And he will speak harshly of those whom he thinks are not doing enough or who may be even contributing to the problem. And I think he's not as intellectual as his two predecessors were, and he doesn't perhaps think things out in the most careful way.
0: Well, one of the documents that's being cited by many in the media, both popular media and more serious media, is an encyclical from him that was recent, Evangelii Gaudium. What is this document, and why are people finding reason to question the Pope's politics from it?
1: Well, he's very critical of capitalism as an economic system. He's very critical of private property, while at the same time making it clear that he's not condemning private property. Again, if people have more familiarity with the Catholic social tradition, this is not quite as new as you could might think. The key here is Pope Leo XIII in 1891, who kind of lays down these basic principles. On the one hand, we support the institution of private property. We're against socialism. We're against communism. On the other hand, private property is not just your property. You can't do with it anything you want. You have social obligations that you have to live up to. If necessary, maybe the government should step in and see to it that you meet your obligations. So that's really part of the whole Catholic economic, at the heart of the whole Catholic economic tradition. And Francis is now, you might say, articulating that in a somewhat different way.
0: There's also the anticipation of his forthcoming encyclical that is supposed to deal in part with the environment.
1: Right.
0: What do we expect there?
1: Well, it sounds like there's been a leaked copy. Now, whether that turns out to be accurate, it sounds like he's going to take a very strong position that there's a worldwide environmental crisis. The human beings are primarily responsible for it. And then behind that, he would say irresponsible economic systems are responsible for it, talking, of course, about such things as air pollution and so on. It sounds like that he has sided with what we might consider to be the more ardent environmentalist. That is, it doesn't sound like, from a leaked copy, that this is, well, on the one hand, on the other hand, he's coming down strongly on one side. He sees this as an international emergency. Where I think there's a problem is that the worldwide environmentalist movement, you don't look at them very long before they start emphasizing population control. Human beings are the cause of all this. We've got to curtail human breeding, which is going to run up against the Catholic opposition to birth control and abortion. There has already been a little bit of tension over that, so it'll be very interesting to see how that develops.
0: Now, I seem to remember maybe 6 months ago he made some kind of offhand statement, which he is wont to do. Most of his statements appear to be offhand statements about, I don't think it was over birth control as much as it was over a human population with respect to how many children.
1: Yeah, he said we don't have to be breeding like rabbits. Yes. Now, he backtracked on that. I think he apparently then said the day or so later, oh, I'm sorry, I offended some people with large families. I'm very sorry I did that, said that. As you say, he does have a tendency to sometimes to speak first and think about it later. I don't think there's any question that he himself, and he's articulated that several times since, strongly supports Catholic teaching. I'll just say the Pope supports Catholic teaching is kind of a joke, things like abortion and birth control. But as it so often happens, too, a quick response like that that catches the headlines, and then what he may say later in a more nuanced way doesn't attract as much attention. So that's one of the problems, too.
0: But I take it you would be truly shocked if he were to, in the course of dealing with climate change and things like that, deviate in any way from Catholic moral teaching on
1: population. Well, exactly. I mean, Catholic teaching, in a way, says, well, he couldn't do that. Now, you know, there's been a certain amount of debate. It's as a theoretical matter. Can there be a pope who's a heretic? And people pick out one or two obscure incidents in history and say, well, this pope might have been a heretic, etc. But the general belief is the pope is guided by the Holy Spirit, and he could never. He might make factual mistakes. You know, maybe he's wrong about the climate crisis and what's causing it. He could be wrong about that, but he can't be wrong about basic moral principles, including one that says we must take care of the environment. We must cherish it. You know, you cannot say, well, who cares whether we ruin the environment as long as things are going well. So he's not going to deviate from those kind of principles.
0: Well, you really raise this issue that is very important to consider here when we listen to Pope Francis on whatever subject it is. Generally speaking, how important is it for us, the audience, to realize that when he is articulating a moral theology in these things, whether it be the environment or whether it be property or the tendencies of capitalism, the worst tendencies of capitalism, he's speaking as a moral voice here, not a political voice.
1: Yes, that's quite true, and that has to be remembered. And then a distinction that fits in with that in Catholic moral theology between principled judgments and what are called prudential judgments. So, we must protect the environment. We have an obligation to do that. There's no question about it. Does that mean, then, that we need absolutely have to cut back on our use of gasoline engines? Well, you might make a good argument for that, but that's hardly a matter of church doctrine. That's a prudential judgment. And it's in that movement from the moral principle to the prudential judgment that a pope could make a mistake. And in the past, sometimes they have. Pope Gregory XVI in the earlier 19th century wouldn't allow gas lights and railroads into the papal states because he thought they represented something not so much environmental. I think he thought of it as being human beings playing a little bit too much like God. There's always that question of is the pope's prudential judgment correct?
0: We spoke just a moment ago about the encyclical, and it's Laudato Si, or praise be the one dealing with climate change. Have you had an opportunity to look at either that leaked copy or peruse the newly released document yourself?
1: What I've seen is summaries of it. I have not seen the entire copy. I think it's been out there, but I haven't had a chance to look at it.
0: Well, can we talk a little bit about the tendency for the Western press to view the Pope as making political statements when perhaps in his own or maybe it's more his own naivete about how his statements are going to be interpreted politically?
1: Yes. Well, this is a complicated question. You go back in history, popes and other church leaders have often been involved in politics to one degree or another, and sometimes badly and sometimes for good. So you can't say, you know, we stay out of politics. That's not true. And making moral judgments is not of much use if you can't talk about practical implications. If you say, well, we must love the poor, we must help people, and then how do you do that? Well, that's not my business to tell you how to do it. Then it's kind of useless. So you want to call that politics? Well, okay. Take the Obama health plan, for example, where I think the obvious prevailing teaching among the Catholic hierarchy is we must help the sick. The system we have now isn't really working very well. But on the other hand, there are some serious moral flaws with the Obama health plan, and therefore we cannot support it. You could say that's political. When the bishops say we should have laws outlawing the practice of abortion, people will say, well, that's political. Yes, and it's in a way it is. What you must always avoid is being engaged in partisan politics. That is to say, oh, well, I always support whatever the Democrats are doing, or I always oppose whatever the Democrats are doing. And that, of course, the church leaders do not do.
0: So bottom line for our listeners, when they see questions circulating both in media and in social media as to whether or not the Pope is a Marxist or a communist, your considered opinion, looking at the man as you have here and then given his public statements, how would you briefly answer that?
1: Well, I think it's kind of a silly claim. First of all, in order to even make a halfway plausible accusation, you have to redefine Marxism and communism, leave out the atheism, leave out the materialism, which to Marx's mind and to the communist mind was at the center of it. So if you admit the Pope's not an atheist, the Pope's not a materialist, then how can he be a communist or a Marxist, except in a very compromised way? If you want to say that he's got a fairly left-wing economic philosophy, then I say yes, that's probably true. In terms of the American political situation right now, you might say his economic philosophy seems to tilt a little bit more towards what we could think of as the Democrats and a little bit away from what we think of as the Republicans. But the idea of communists or Marxists is just absurd.
0: Dr. James Hitchcock is Professor Emeritus of History at St. Louis University. Dr. Hitchcock, thank you very much for your time.
1: Okay, thank you.
0: When we come back on this Thursday afternoon, we're going to open up the Issues Etc. comment line, listen to some of your comments, and respond to them. That comment line, by the way, for anybody who wants to use it, 618-223-8382. We'll be right back.
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6: Welcome back to Issues, Etc. I'm Todd Wilkin. I've come to think of it as kind of the Walking Dead strategy that some Christians are alarmed. They're deeply alarmed, and they have reason to be alarmed because Christianity's place in the culture. We've lost most favored religion status in the United States. Don't you think we can say that safely? Yes, we have. And culture has become more and more, with every passing year, both politically, socially, and in every other way you can think about it, hostile. Hostile to Christianity, to Christians, and to their ideas. So what do Christians do? Do we build ourselves a little enclave someplace behind our metaphorical or maybe even our literal walls and prepare to defend ourselves from cultural zombies as they try to scale the walls, make it into our safe little place? Or do we simply fade into the wallpaper of culture? Do we go out into the culture and say, you know, this culture, they need Christians to relate to them at their level. Maybe all the culture needs to hear is Jesus loves you. Is there a position to take as Christians, as the church and culture, that doesn't resort to either of those extremes? Join us to answer that question on this Thursday afternoon, August the 20th. Dr. Russell Moore, he's a regular guest. He's president of the Ethics and Religious Liberty Commission for the Southern Baptist Convention and author of several books, including his latest, Onward, Engaging the Culture Without Losing the Gospel. Dr. Moore, welcome back to Issues, Etc.
7: Great to be with you, Todd. Thanks for having me.
6: I want your response to two kind of extreme positions that we often hear from Christians in the culture today. One is that essentially Christians ought to kind of retreat into their communities, close the gates, and prepare to defend themselves from the cultural zombies. What's your reaction?
7: Well, I think that, first of all, that's impossible to do. We live embedded in a culture around us. And secondly, it would be unfaithful to the mission that we've been given. We're called to engage the world around us with the gospel, with the mission, and also with loving our neighbor. And so to do that would be the equivalent of the priest and the Levite walking past the beaten man on the side of the Jericho road. And so I don't think that's the option for us. What is true about that statement is that we have to be building internally our churches and institutions to reflect the kingdom of God. That's true, and that's where we ought to focus.
6: The other one that we often hear, Dr. Moore, is that we do need to engage the culture. In fact, we need to get out there, and instead of kind of nanny the culture or nickel and dime the culture on moral issues, we need to tell a culture that's saturated with LGBTQ, with abortion, all of those things, just tell them that Jesus loves them.
7: Well, the problem with that is that that's a half gospel that doesn't address the issue of sin and the need for repentance from sin and cleansing of the conscience. And so what we would do if we were to carry out that approach would be to leave people in consciences that are accused by the devil. And that would not be a loving or gospel response. We would also lose the respect of the people that we're talking to, because the people in the outside world, they know how to read texts, and so they can read the biblical text and they know what it says. And so if we give the impression that somehow we're afraid of them, so we're tailoring the message on the basis of our fear of them, then they would have every reason to say, how can I trust you to tell me how to be resurrected from the dead if I can't even trust you to be honest about what your scriptures teach?
6: So how do you propose that we, as you say, engage the culture without losing the gospel?
7: Well, I think the first thing we do is to recognize who we are. And I think for a long time, many Christians have assumed that we are first and foremost American culture. Now, we haven't done that explicitly and intentionally, but that's been the implicit message, is that we're carrying forward a message of traditional family values from the 1950s or the 1980s or somewhere else, rather than being defined by the kingdom of God, by the global body of Christ, and by local congregations that shape and form consciences. It also means that we start and finish with an understanding of the gospel, which means that we don't confuse the gospel by linking ourselves with heretics and lunatics who bring disgrace to the name of Christ. And we recognize and know that our end goal is not simply winning arguments or winning victories. Our end goal is to see people reconciled to God and to one another. So we speak with conviction and we speak with kindness, and we carry the strangeness of the gospel of Christ and Him crucified so that people see us as strange, but they don't see us as crazy. And I think we've reversed that. We've tended to have a lot of figures who would hold back the strangeness of the message of the gospel. They tended to speak in terms of values rather than gospel, but at the same time found a niche by really outlandish antics and conspiracy theories and so forth.
6: You talk early in the book about the kind of the mentality of the moral majority, how it existed long before any political entity took up that name, this assumption on the part of Christians in American culture that we were in a Christian-friendly society. What are your thoughts there?
7: Well, I think that for a long time, Christianity was seen as default normal. And if not Christianity, then at least Christian values. So we could assume that most people in the culture around us agreed with us on marriage and family and life and human dignity and so forth, and that the only problems were with elites in Hollywood or in New York or in the Supreme Court or elsewhere. That was never true, and the fact that we now feel strange in American culture in many ways is, I think, a blessing of God in shaking us out of that mentality that caused us to curtail the gospel proclamation quite a bit.
6: I'm intrigued by a statement you make in the book: the church is an act of war. What do you mean by that?
7: Well, I mean that what the Apostle Paul says in Ephesians 3 is that the church is a sign to the principalities and powers in the heavenly places. So the church is an outpost of the coming kingdom of God. So what our churches ought to be doing is signaling to the rest of the world, this is what the victory of Christ looks like, and this is what the kingdom of God ultimately looks like. We're giving you a preview of that right now. And so when we see the church being ruled and governed by Christ, we're seeing Jesus demonstrating to the devil, your reign is coming to an end, ultimately.
6: On the issues that have confronted us of late, and here we're talking about a redefinition of a judicial redefinition of marriage across the board on 50 states, and then also the recent release of what's really going on in the halls and the business of Planned Parenthood. Let's talk about those one at a time. Obergefell, Was it a loss for Christians' mission into the culture?
7: What it was a clarification of where things have been for quite a while. Obergefell judicially ratified a view of sex and marriage and even personhood that has been going on in American culture for a long time, where it's really based upon an understanding of human autonomy and the self as God. That's been happening for a long time, and this now judicially ratifies it. And so it's a loss in the sense that we're going to see many people hurt by this, because marriage can't be infinitely malleable. And so we're going to see a real loss of marriage culture, which is going to end up hurting a lot of people. What it does give us, though, is the opportunity to articulate a distinctly Christian vision of marriage that's rooted in the gospel union of Christ and His church, and then to embody that in local congregations that don't count on the culture to do pre-evangelism for us when it comes to marriage and family, but where we are intentionally training people up from childhood into understanding how marriage is a sign of the gospel.
6: Dr. Russell Moore is our guest. We're talking about Christianity and culture on this Thursday afternoon. When we come back, what about the Planned Parenthood videos? Are they further clarification of where we've actually been for a long time? Stay tuned.
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6: 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Welcome back to Issues Etc. I'm Todd Wilkin. Dr. Russell Moore is our guest. We're talking about Christianity and culture. Dr. Moore, before the break, you were talking about the Obergefell decision being a clarification of where we've been for a long time. What about the Planned Parenthood videos that are still coming out? Do you view them as further clarification of where we've been for a while?
7: They have, and what's happening with the Planned Parenthood videos that I think we ought to keep in mind is that there are many people who are turning away from these videos, not simply because of ideology, but because of guilty consciences that are held in captivity over abortions that they have had or that they have paid for. And so I think our challenge as a church is to be the people who speak both of justice and of justification, both of God's just condemnation of the spilling of innocent human blood, and of the fact that in Christ God has offered sacrifice, able to cleanse consciences from that. And so we need to be speaking for the unborn and for their mothers who are harmed by this predatory abortion industry, and at the same time speaking to people whose consciences are burdened down, and to say, if you're in Christ, if you come to Christ in repentance and faith, God doesn't view you as that woman who had the abortion, or that man who paid for the abortion, or that doctor who performed the abortion. God views that person as already executed and crucified, and God sees you now exactly as he sees Jesus Christ. This is my beloved child in whom I'm well pleased. I think that has to be the ongoing message of the church.
0: On the latter issue there of the slaughter of 50-plus million innocents since Roe v. Wade, this is where the Christian frustration sets in kind of the social and political sense, Dr. Moore. It is, how can I protect them? How can we stop this? What is your, you know, what is your response to someone who says, Dr. Moore, how can we stop it? We must stop it.
7: Well, I think one has to look at, for instance, the abolition movement took a long time to gain hold, and until the very end, didn't seem as though it was going anywhere. The same thing was true with the civil rights movement in this country. And so, on the one hand, we could say, look at us, we're 40 years out from Roe versus Wade, and we still have abortions going on. We have Planned Parenthood able to do their wickedness with impunity. On the other hand, though, we need to step back and say, wait a minute, we're 40 years out from Roe versus Wade, and we still have a pro-life movement that is vibrant and is moving forward. If you'd gone back in a time machine to 1973 and said, what will the pro-life movement look like in 2015? Most of the abortion rights activists of the time would have said, oh, well, there won't be a pro-life movement. This issue will be settled, and we'll simply move forward. We haven't. This is still a real debate engaging consciences in American society, and we need to move forward and move onward.
0: What does the Apostle Paul, who seems to anticipate all of this so well, what does he mean when he writes in Ephesians, speaking the truth in love, we are to grow up in him in every way, who is the head, into Christ? What does he mean by that?
7: Well, I think he means several things, but one of the things I think he means is that we're to speak what Jesus has given us to say. We don't have any authority to reframe or retool that message. But we also need to speak it the way Jesus speaks it, so that we're not simply giving, we're not at all giving a word of condemnation. We're giving a word that convicts consciences and speaks of reconciliation. And so we become ambassadors of Christ, as Paul says in 2 Corinthians chapter 5. Who carry out that mission in the world around us.
0: Are you familiar with the so-called Benedict option that was proposed by Cardinal Ratzinger, then Benedict, and then it's been promoted by a frequent guest on our program, Rod Dreher? If so, what's your assessment of it?
7: Well, we just had Rod with us at our conference on the gospel and politics a couple of weeks ago, and we talked about that. We had a panel of Rod, Eric Erickson, Ross Douthat of the New York Times, Michael Gerson of the Washington Post, and me talking about various issues. One of them was the Benedict option. I don't disagree with anything that Rod affirms in the Benedict option. I just think we need to say more than that. And I think that the metaphor of a monastic imagery that is included in the metaphor is not helpful in terms of thinking about how we as evangelical Christians are going to proceed. But the monastic movement, for one thing, was never a call to the entire church. It was only a part of the church that was seeking to withdraw and to preserve. And so I think we need to be equipping people to carry out their external vocations as artists and politicians and school board members and what have you, but from a place that is creating cultures and consciences internally within the church.
0: I'd like you to finally to a famous quote from the late Cardinal Francis George, where he said, "I expect to die in bed.
6: My successor will die in prison. My successor will die a martyr in the public square. His successor will pick up the shards of a ruined society and slowly help rebuild civilization, which is done so often in human history. Your reaction, Dr. Moore?
7: Well, I don't necessarily agree with the prediction that that's where American culture is going to go in that quick of a span of time. But I do agree with the general thesis there, that societies cannot infinitely secularize or paganize. People eventually get to a point of being burned over by those alternatives and ask, what else is there? And the church needs to be the people who keep lit the light to the old paths. And so Cardinal George is exactly right about that.
6: Dr. Russell Moore is president of the Ethics and Religious Liberty Commission of the Southern Baptist Convention. He's author of several books, including his latest, Onward, Engaging the Culture Without Losing the Gospel. You can purchase Dr. Moore's new book, Onward, at our website, issuesetc.org. 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Dr. Moore, thank you very much for your time.
7: Thanks for having me, Todd.
6: Tomorrow on Issues, Etc., we'll discuss Christ in Isaiah chapter 29, where God threatens to besiege Jerusalem, his holy city. Pastor Brian Ketchelmeyer will be our guest. We'll talk with Pastor Chris Rosebro about this week in Pop American Christianity. And we're going to play Issues, Etc. Soundbite of the Week, because tomorrow is Friday. Folks, you want to be ready for a great conference on inner city and urban mission called Stand Firm in the City, held October 12th through the 14th at Concordia Theological Seminary in Fort Wayne, Indiana. 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It's the Stand Firm in the City Urban and Inner City Mission Conference, October 12th through the 14th at Concordia Theological Seminary in Fort Wayne, Indiana. 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I'm Todd Wilkin. I'll talk with you tomorrow. Thanks for listening.
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12: Hobby Lobby is a family-owned business that doesn't want Washington to be their boss. They believe that abortion takes the life of a child and that every child deserves a chance at life. What's wrong with that?
13: This fuzzy postmodern sentiment, you know, that intentions matter more than outcomes.
14: Chaplains deployed to Washington, D.C. absolutely love Issues Etc.
6: You see the, I'll call it, for lack of a better word, the photo op, even though it is obviously far more than just a photo opportunity, but you see it depicted this way. Two men of really unparalleled stature standing next to one another, President Obama, President of the United States, and arguably the most powerful man in the world, and Pope Francis, who is, well, he's the Pope. One word says it all, and arguably, well, one of the most powerful men in the world, but for two different reasons. Why do popes and presidents meet? What's in it for the president to meet U.S. presidents, and many of them have, to take an audience with the Pope, I guess it kind of raises a question of who's providing the audience for whom in this case. What do they say to each other? What do you discuss when you are the president of the United States? What do you discuss with the president when you are the Pope? Welcome back to Issues Etc. I'm Todd Wilkin. Thanks for tuning us in live this Thursday afternoon. It's the 27th of March. We're going to be talking about popes and presidents, a little history of the relationship between these two office bearers. Dr. James Hitchcock of St. Louis University will be our guest for the first 20 minutes or so. Then we will pick up on our series, Christ in the Old Testament in Isaiah 42, with Pastor Brian Ketchelmeyer. You can join us with questions or comments, 1-877-623-MYIE, 877-623-6943. 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Dr. Hitchcock, welcome back.
1: Always glad to be here.
6: I'm wondering about from the perspective of the church, what's the purpose of the Pope meeting with a U.S. president?
1: Well, I would say that the hope is that on the Pope's part that he can influence the president in terms of the moral basis of politics, of what justice in the world should be the primary consideration and not just politics. And Stalin, of course, is supposed to have said, how many divisions does the Pope have? And the Pope doesn't have the coercive power that the state has, but he has moral authority, and I think he hopes to be able to exercise it in some meaningful way.
6: Who is granting the audience to whom in this case?
1: Pardon me?
6: Who is granting the audience to whom?
1: In this particular case, it's the Pope granting an audience to the president. The president, of course, has come to what is, in fact, a foreign country, Vatican City. And so I don't know the process by which this was set up, but obviously he would have had to have said, I'd like to see you. Can you see me? The Pope said, yes, by all means, come in. There have been cases where popes have come to the United States. And in those cases, they have been received by the president. Here's a reverse situation.
6: As you've watched these things, and especially from the perspective of an historian, same question, kind of the flip side from the first question. From the perspective of a U.S. president, what do you think is the purpose of seeking an audience with the Pope?
1: Well, not to be too cynical about it, but I think that President Obama or any president thinks that his popularity, you might say, with Catholics will be increased by this. In this particular situation, President Obama has a very low approval rating, while Pope Francis has an extremely high approval rating. The president may hope that some of this will rub off on him. He has come under severe criticism, of course, from the Catholic hierarchy in the United States, because of his position on abortion, on homosexual marriage, the contraception as part of his health plan. And I think he's probably trying to shake off a little bit of that if he can. And he presumably wants to get his own point of view across to the Pope as well.
6: Let's talk a little bit of the history then. How long have presidents been meeting with popes?
1: The first one was Pope Benedict XV and Woodrow Wilson in 1919. Then there were no other.

0: For a donation of $250 by Labor Day, we'll send you a link to an on-demand video stream and to audio recordings of the entire 2026 Issues Etc. 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
1: Now, let's talk about the, I want to come, you know, jump around a little bit, but the first and only Roman Catholic president the U.S. has ever had, John F. Kennedy. How would you characterize his relationship with the Pope of his time?
2: Well, it's difficult to say what it might have been the actual attitude of John the 23rd. We will rarely know. We rarely get a candid report on these meetings, unless it sort of sneaks out, slips out a little bit. Kennedy, of course, had gone to some lengths to dissociate himself from the church. I will not allow my religion to dictate my policies. I think that what Kennedy tried to do with John the 23rd is, well, we're all committed to peace. We're trying to prevent war. You might say a kind of a cliche. Who's going to say no? But in any case, it might also have had the effect of repairing some of the criticism that he got when he seemed to dissociate his religion from his politics.
1: Was that particular association or that particular meeting between Kennedy and the Pope, was that, at least from the church's perspective, something different than if a non-Catholic president met with the Pope?
2: I'm not sure. One might assume that a Pope might say to the president, you're a Catholic, here are your obligations, here are your moral obligations as a Catholic. I'm inclined to think maybe he didn't say that, I'm just guessing. And treated him as a head of state like every other head of state. And, of course, it would be the position of the church on these moral issues, these issues of justice, that we're not speaking here simply from religious authority. We're not saying that you have to be in favor of peace or that you have to be against abortion because the church says so. The church says these are moral insights which are available to all right-thinking human beings. And so the Pope would see himself as reminding the president of this, not necessarily invoking his Catholic identity.
1: Pope John Paul XXIII was, although he had a rather short papacy, was very, very popular.
2: Yes.
1: Was he the first to kind of rival U.S. presidents in terms of popularity, worldwide popularity?
2: Yes, I would guess offhand that was the case, although, of course, some presidents have been more popular or less popular than others. At the time that Woodrow Wilson met with Pope Benedict XV, Wilson's popularity was rapidly eroding, and so was his influence. He went to the Versailles Peace Conference. This was 1919, the same year he met with the Pope, and he only got some of the things he wanted, He wanted the League of Nations, but the United States Senate actually refused to join, which was a major blow to Wilson. You might say, they didn't take opinion polls in those days about popes, but you might say that Wilson was had a declining status at that point, and maybe the Pope's status was higher.
1: Of the U.S. presidents that have met with the various popes, which one, aside from Kennedy, which one stands out the most in terms of kind of historical note?
2: It's a very good question. I'm inclined to think maybe Ronald Reagan, there I would particularly focus on the Soviet Union. And Reagan, of course, was determined that the Soviet Union was going to fall. If America took a very strong, uncompromising position, the Soviet Union would self-destruct, which it basically did. And we know that, to a great extent, that seems to have also been John Paul's idea. And so in some accounts of the demise of the Soviet Union, you'll see Reagan and John Paul's names linked together as both major influences, major factors in that disappearance.
1: What in the meetings of popes and

0: presidents have, what kind of tensions have come out in?
1: Oh, tension.
0: Yes.
1: Well, I think that's the sort of thing, again, that we don't hear about. You know, the press accounts, the official press accounts that have come out about today's meeting are almost, I would say, in the nature of cliches. We're in favor of world peace. We're against poverty. We're against sexual trafficking. Who's going to say no? Whatever disagreements there may have been are not going to be broadcast. We might learn about them, as I said, later as things begin to leak out. But this is really, in a way, the nature of international diplomacy, even when the church is not involved. When two heads of state meet, the tendency is to issue a fairly innocuous-sounding statement that implies agreement and so forth, even if in fact it's not there. Now, if you go back further in history, there are innumerable instances in the history of the church where popes have met with the heads of state, and many of these have been extremely negative. The one we immediately comes to mind would be Napoleon, who actually took the pope a prisoner, the pope kept at it, trying to persuade Napoleon to change his ways, but with largely without much success. And you go back into the Middle Ages, and you have these sometimes horrendous clashes between popes and emperors. Pope Boniface VIII in the early 14th century, who's roughed up by an imperial army and dies more or less as a result of that. So we're in a very different environment here in the 20th century, but it's got a long history.
0: Are there examples between popes and presidents of the popes, so to speak, speaking truth to power?
1: Well, I think the popes see themselves certainly as doing that. Now, again, how they do it, since we don't know, we're not there, we didn't hear what was said, how exactly they do it, I don't know. You know, does the pope say to the president, Mr. President, you're really wrong about this, you're really insensitive about this, you really need to change? Or is he more likely to say, now we agree, don't we, there has to be some, that greater attention has to be paid to the poor of the world, or greater attention has to be paid to immigrants. We agree on that, and let it kind of flow along like that. I doubt that it's confrontational. Not being there, I don't know.
0: To what degree, from the church's perspective, is the pope a political figure?
1: The pope is, I think, inevitably a political figure because he does participate in international affairs. The distinction between religion and politics, I think, is a somewhat arbitrary one. From a Christian point of view, politics is supposed to be based upon principles of justice. So therefore, almost every so-called political issue involves what is in effect a religious issue. So you can't say, oh, well, the pope is only a religious leader, it's got nothing to do with politics. Historically, again, going back to the early centuries, popes have always insisted on speaking out on political issues where they see a moral issue involved.
0: In the relationships between popes and presidents, do the popes generally seem aware of the fact that there's potential for them to be kind of used for domestic political purposes by the president? In other words, to boost his popularity or to drive a wedge between Catholics of one ilk and Catholics of another on social issues?
1: Well, I would certainly think they would. I'm sure that if Pope Francis was not aware of it already, as undoubtedly he was, he was certainly briefed about it. He's heard from American bishops. He's heard from the papal nuncio. That's why I found the public statements that were issued on both sides to be, I want to say cliche, that's putting it too strongly, but not telling you a whole lot. Two people got together, they exchanged ideas, they found some bases of agreement. If there were disagreements, we're not talking about them. I think it's going to be difficult for Obama to use this meeting to say, oh, you know, where the health care plan is concerned, the Pope is on my side. Now, here's the ironic thing. The Pope, and for that matter, the American hierarchy, are on Obama's side on a lot of issues, on immigration reform. The American bishops are not against the health plan in principle. They're against what they think are some bad aspects of it. American bishops have generally favored things like the expansion of the welfare state, you know, increasing the minimum wage and that kind of thing. So there's not a profound chasm here. It's all centered on a few specific so-called social issues, and I don't think Obama's going to get any mileage there out of his meeting with the Pope.
0: One of the things that's been noted, and I was looking at an article in the Washington Post by E.J. Dionne, who is writing about the meeting between President Obama and Pope Francis. One of the things that he highlights is what he calls the larger truth that Francis, as Pope, defies many currents of American thinking. I think he even says at one point that Pope Francis simply does not share the American worldview. Do you think that's accurate?
1: Yes, I think that is true, but one should qualify that by saying multiple American worldviews. He doesn't fit readily into what we call liberal conservative in the United States. He's somewhat far to the left, you might say, on economic issues, but at the same time, within the framework of the capitalist system, he's definitely says he's not a socialist, he's not a Marxist. It would be a mistake, I think, for either liberals or conservatives in the U.S. to say, Pope Francis is one of ours. He's looking at things in a rather different way.
0: You mentioned earlier that this has become an informal tradition for U.S. presidents to, at some point in the course of their term or terms of office, to seek an audience with the Pope or to meet with the Pope, receive him there in Washington, D.C. if the Pope visits the U.S. If a U.S. president let 4 years or 8 years of his terms go by without visiting the Pope, broke the tradition, what do you think would be the consequence?
1: Well, it would be very significant, I think. It would indicate probably, I mean, if this is true, whoever the next president is going to be, it would perhaps suggest that things didn't go all that well on this visit, although I don't tend to think that any serious breach took place here. I think both sides knew already where they stood, and nothing much changed. The United States is now trying to persuade the Pope to come here, and if he comes here, then it will be the president who is granting him an audience. And we'll have. It's interesting. There have been a couple of very informal meetings on occasion. One of which took place here in St. Louis when John Paul II was coming here, and he overlapped with Bill Clinton leaving by a matter of an hour or so, and they got together and they had an unscheduled talk. And nobody quite knows what emerged from that, but it was quite interesting. And similarly, there was a sort of a brief and unscheduled meeting between Ronald Reagan and John Paul II in, I believe it was in Alaska, as they were both traveling in opposite directions. And not too long after that, the United States opened diplomatic relations with the Vatican. So it could be thought that that is what was discussed in that informal meeting.
0: Finally, then, you mentioned that the U.S. is kind of holding open an invitation to Francis to make a papal visit. How likely do you think that is to occur?
1: I think there's a good chance. We have to take into account his age, of course, although he seems to be in good health. He's got other commitments. He's going to the Holy Land. He's going to some other places. The Archbishop of Philadelphia, Archbishop Chaput, is pressing the Pope to come because they're having another what they call World Youth Day in Philadelphia. So I think that will be it will be a strong possibility that he will come. Now, one thing that has to be considered, and of course it entered also into the meeting today, the Pope does not speak English. Now, that doesn't prevent him from coming, doesn't prevent him from giving, you know, a series of talks or sermons, but it would be a little bit less of a direct impact, perhaps, than it was when John Paul would come and who knew English well.
0: Dr. James Hitchcock is Professor Emeritus of History at St. Louis University. Dr. Hitchcock, it's always a pleasure, and thank you very much for your time.
1: Thank you. I'm glad to be here always.
0: When we come back from this break, we're going to spend some time with Pastor Brian Ketchelmeyer. We have a series with him every week, Christ in the Old Testament. We'll be in Isaiah chapter 42. Stay tuned.

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1: Folks attending last year's Making the Case conference absolutely loved the barbecue from Randy's House of Barbecue in Troy and Highland, Illinois. 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
4: St. Paul says in Ephesians chapter 2 that the Gentiles are without God in the world and without hope.
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5: You can meet and hear Pastor Wolfmiller making the case for Christian hope at this year's Making the Case Conference, Friday, July 23rd and Saturday, July 24th at Concordia University, Chicago. 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
6: It means the world to me to know that there are people across the country who include Jill and me in their prayers.
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10: This is Mark from Michigan, and I am a lawnmower listener. 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
5: Well, the 16th century reformer Martin Luther was not a big fan of lending with interest. I think it's fair to say that he considered that practice sinful with very few exceptions. He just thought it was exploitive. He thought it violated the very moral law set down by Christ about loving your neighbor as yourself. And he was outspoken about it as well, especially during times of economic hardship in his city of Wittenberg. He actually urged pastors in a little booklet to preach against what he called usury, but it was just lending on interest. But it turns out Martin Luther, as influential as he was at the time and after his death, well, he wasn't that influential in this particular area, in this particular opinion. Greetings and welcome to Issues Etc., coming to you live from the studios of Lutheran Public Radio in Collinsville, Illinois. I'm Todd Wilkin. Thanks for tuning us in. We're going to be doing part two of a conversation on Lutheran orthodoxy on usury with Dr. Ben Mays of Concordia Theological Seminary, Fort Wayne, Indiana. A little bit later, part four of our series on Lutheran spirituality, today Christology with Dr. Jean Edward Veith, author of The Issues, Etc., Book of the Month for May, The Spirituality of the Cross, third edition. And then Pastor Brian Wolf-Miller joins us for part eight of our series, What I Wish My Non-Lutheran Friends Knew About, and today the subject is the end times. Yesterday we began an interview with Dr. Ben Mays on Lutheran orthodoxy on usury. Dr. Mays is chairman and assistant professor of historical theology at Concordia Theological Seminary, Fort Wayne, Indiana, co-general editor of the new volumes of Luther's works, American Edition, and Johann Gerhardt's Theological Commonplaces. Let's pick up where we left off. I asked Dr. Mays, what specifically were 17th century Lutheran theologian Johann Gerhardt's arguments in his disagreement with Martin Luther on usury?
11: He's got a number of arguments, and his first one is from natural equity. Now, maybe I should back up and say where this is all found. Gerhardt, in his Lotzi Theologici, his Theological Commonplaces, has one of these commonplaces, which is called On Civil Magistracy. And this is a section that deals with government and the role of princes and things of this sort. And it's probably one of those volumes that will be of the least interest to modern American Lutherans, who it's just not going to be very much of it super applicable. But there will, I'm sure, always be people who will be interested in it. And the one part that I think is actually interesting and applicable is Gerhardt's view on economics, which is against Luther's view. And that's kind of the interesting thing about it. And this particular section was recently, back in 2019, it was, with the permission of Concordia Publishing House, it was printed in a journal called The Journal of Markets and Morality, along with an introduction explaining Gerhardt's economic views. So his first argument is from natural equity, that is to say fairness. And this is based essentially on Matthew 7:12. Whatever you wish that people would do to you, do so to them. So that's his first argument. His next argument is from Christian charity, 2 Corinthians 8:13. I do not mean that others should be eased and you afflicted, but that it may be a matter of equality, as St. Paul says. And then his third is from the authority of the Christian magistrate. And here he mainly is arguing that the government's approval of interest at 5% is not a matter of permitting a lesser evil in order to prevent a greater evil. Now, at this point, before I go on to his other arguments, I would just like to point out that really what it comes down to, his main argument, is that you need to distinguish people into three different classes or three different categories. First, you have people who are utterly poor, completely destitute. And these people, you should make what he calls an alms loan to them. That is to say, a loan which you will not get anything back. You're not going to get the principal back, and you're not going to get any interest back. That's the sort of loan you should make to people who are utterly destitute. And then the next group are people who are indigent or temporarily poor. Maybe they have fallen on some hard times, but they absolutely have the ability to work and earn their own livelihood. And he says for these people, you should give them a free loan. And the free loan is one where you make a loan, and it's a no-interest loan. And you're going to work with them as to when it will actually be paid back. But it's a free, interest-free loan. And then he says the third category is people who are rich. And if people are rich and they don't really need your money in order for their livelihood, that is to say, in order to be able to eat or, you know, put clothes on the backs of their children, but rather they're going to use it in order to buy a farm, buy a ship, and make lots of money, well, then it's fair and right for them to pay you for the use of your money. And so by making these distinctions between the different people, he actually is able to show, and I'm going to get into this here in a little bit, but the various passages in the scriptures that talk about how you're supposed to use your money and that say you should not be taking interest from certain people. These have to do with different kinds of people or different categories of people at different times in their lives, if they are destitute, temporarily poor, or happen to be rich. So I really think that that distinction is a good one, and it's central to Gerhardt's arguments. Okay, so now I can go on to his fourth argument, and this is from parity with other contracts. Now here Gerhardt argues, I think very well, that the financial product that Luther approved, this purchase of rental income, is in essence an interest-bearing loan. Luther and canon law before him and the Lutheran tradition after him approved of some financial products which were really workarounds to allow for interest-bearing loans. Gerhardt argues that other forms of loans are also permitted. And he's got a number of these. One is the leaseholding contract. This is renting out a piece of land in return for an annual payment. This is what we would just call a rental contract. Another one is the usufruct substitution contract. That is to say, in exchange for a loan of money, the lender receives the title to a farm, which is kind of like collateral, and receives fruits from that farm. So I would essentially buy your farm from you, at least for a certain amount of time, until such time as you buy it back. The third one is the purchase of returns, and this is the exact same thing as what I talked about earlier as the purchase of rental income. It's a perpetual loan in return for a perpetual recurring fee, and the lender in this situation could not demand the principal to be repaid. Another one of these is a partnership. So, for example, what if one person has money but isn't able to do the work, and the other person is able to do the work but doesn't have money? Well, they can partner and share the profits and the risks. And then fifth, there is the purchase of promissory notes for these purchase of rental incomes. So this would be like transferring the rights to receive fees that were incurred from the Zinskauf, this purchase of rental income. So if I can basically sell the loan, then that's another thing that was approved by Lutheran theologians. And what Gerhardt is showing is that really, if you break these down and show what they are interest-bearing loans. They're just workarounds that seem better to people. So his final category, his final argument is from its usefulness to human society. If businessmen are able to give and receive interest-bearing loans, this actually promotes business and trade, and that leads to human flourishing.
5: So it is clear that Luther went to, I think you had mentioned, the Sermon on the Mount for his views on usury. How does Gerhardt understand those Bible passages that seem to forbid interest?
11: Well, first, there are the Old Testament passages, and there are a number of these, but a really good example is Exodus 22:25. If you lend money to any of my people who are poor among you, you shall not be like a money lender to him. You shall not charge him interest. Exodus 22:25. And so Gerhardt looks at this and he says, this is absolutely true. And this refers to indigent people, that is temporarily poor people, Gerhardt's second class. It does not apply to utterly poor people, nor does it apply to the rich. So for the utterly poor people, you should just give them a free gift without expectation of any repayment. And for the rich, it's fair that they, if they are using this just to increase their wealth, that they should also be able to pay for this right to use your money. He uses this distinction between categories of people. And he also notes right there in the Exodus 22 passage that you do have the specification of who is meant by this. It is about lending money to the poor who are among you. Another passage that comes up is Luke 6:30. Give to him who asks. Give to him who asks. And here, Gerhardt again says this is not absolute, but this is only for those who are utterly poor, his first class of people who should be given alms. It is not for his temporarily poor people, nor for the wealthy. So what he does here is he shows that there are different commands that are given in Holy Scripture. And he shows from Exodus 22:25 that some of these commands are for certain class of people, for the poor. And so he shows from that the others are also then for certain classes of people. And really what's going on with people who, like Luther, were completely forbidding all interest-bearing loans is that they were taking what was said in a certain respect in the scriptures and applying it absolutely, applying it across the board to every situation. But we can't always do that. And another example that Gerhardt gives is lying. So what is a lie? Would we say that it's anything that you say that's untrue? Well, then you could never write fiction. You could never tell a joke. You could never tell a story or a parable for that matter. So really, speaking an untruth or something that did not actually happen is not really the definition of a lie. A lie is also something that includes, it's an untruth that includes the intention to deceive. And that's the way that Gerhardt approaches these Bible passages that talk about what we should do with our money. Should we lend without interest? Or should we just give it away? And so that's the way that he takes those passages. There's another passage that comes up and sometimes is used as an argument for interest-bearing loans, and that's Matthew 25:26. And it's this parable of the master with the wicked servant. And he says in Matthew 25:26, the lazy servant, "You wicked and slothful servant, you ought to have invested my money with the bankers, and at my coming I should have received what was my own with interest." And what's interesting here is that Gerhardt actually does not take that as proof that interest-bearing loans are okay. He says that's not actually the point of the parable. The point of the parable is that just as worldly people are so diligent with their money to get the most out of it, so also we should be with God's gifts, and we should be with his gifts of the Holy Spirit, should be really diligent with the spiritual gifts that he gives to us.
5: We're talking about Lutheran Orthodoxy on Usury, part two of a conversation with Dr. Ben Mays of Concordia Theological Seminary, Fort Wayne, Indiana. How does Gerhardt deal with Luther's gravitas, his authority, as on the subject of economics? We'll answer that question next.
12: I think we've reached a point where it requires a lot more work and actual discernment than it used to.
5: Journalist Mark Hemingway, speaker at the 2021 Issues Etc. 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

0: Welcome back to Issues Etc. I'm Todd Wilkin. We're talking about Lutheran Orthodoxy on Usury, part two of a conversation with Dr. Ben Mays. He's chairman and assistant professor of historical theology at Concordia Theological Seminary in Fort Wayne, Indiana. Let's go back to the conversation. I asked him, how did Gerhardt deal with Luther as an authority on this economic subject? Because Luther spoke with a very, very loud voice.
1: Yeah, Luther was well known for rejecting all interest-bearing loans and approving of only that one financial product, the purchase of rental income. And that could have been very difficult to counter, just the fact that Luther was doing it. How can you, as a Lutheran at that time, disagree with Luther? So Gerhardt's response is actually clever, not one that I would make, but it is clever. He appeals to Luther's last economic treatise, this one that's coming out in Luther's work 61 in July, to pastors that they should preach against usury from 1539. And he goes through there and he looks for various statements of Luther that seem to support Gerhardt's own position. And he collects these aphorisms or these sayings from Luther from that particular document and kind of lists them. However, what that really is showing is not really that Luther would have supported Gerhardt's position, but rather that Luther was inconsistent or that Luther made exceptions. And that's essentially what he showed, that Luther was not as consistent as might be expected.
0: So you have set forth arguments for and against, and in essence, Gerhardt versus Luther, you know, second generation or third generation Reformation against first generation. What's your view? Who do you think has the right answer on this?
1: I think Gerhardt's rational arguments and his biblical exegesis are convincing. I think that this needs to be rediscovered and taught. I think it can be, on the one hand, it still encourages us and sends us forward to challenge the various economic injustices that there are in our day, and by which I don't mean that some people have money and others don't. But what I mean is there are predatory lending practices that happen in America, for example, and in other countries, perhaps even worse than here in America. And the poor people should be protected from these predatory practices. There should not be usurious high interest loans that are given to people, and that should just not be allowed. And so Gerhardt still encourages us to encourage our policymakers, our lawmakers, to take measures that will protect the weak. And so that's still something that Luther and Gerhardt are agreed on. But what Gerhardt also does is he shows that there is actually a consistency here to this approach. There's a consistency of the biblical texts, that you don't have some passages saying one thing and some passages saying another. Are we supposed to lend without interest, or are we supposed to just give? Which is it? But rather, we're supposed to do both in different situations for different people, depending on their need. And this helps us, I think, better than Luther to make sense of our place in the modern world and to live in this world where inflation is just a reality, where we do have to charge more for something than what we paid for it sometimes, and likewise where we sometimes are in a position where for our savings, in order to not lose money through inflation, we have to be able to make loans that receive some interest. So this is really, I think, something that's going to be important to be able to, from a theological standpoint, defend the free market and the morality of financial practices. This is something that's important for our people, and so we shouldn't just dismiss it as boring and things that nobody really needs to care about. And likewise, it can also help us to be able to speak more loudly about issues of defending the poor and taking care of them. And it can also, I think, be useful for unburdening the consciences of Christian bankers and people that are in the financial market and in financial trades, to be able to help them to be able to live with a good conscience and still to be able to be in these businesses. And for all of this, I would recommend this journal that published Gerhardt's position on usury back in 2019, the Journal of Markets and Morality, published by the Acton Institute up in Grand Rapids. In particular, issue 22, number 2 in 2019, which is where Gerhardt's document shows up. So with this kind of a background, I think we'll be able to do a better job of helping our people to understand their place in this modern world.
0: With all of that said regarding Luther's views, what would the Reformer think of capitalism as it exists in the United States today? And apart from the usury, what would he find there to say, to point out to preachers and Christians of its immorality?
1: I think that he would be appalled in most ways. Besides the fact that in some of his sermons, he just said that inflation is not of God, implying that inflation in and of itself is just godless. He would be appalled at how many business practices there are which take advantage of poor people, whether it's lotto tickets or drugs that are commonly, especially poor people tend to be more affected by them, or various payday loans or rent-a-center. Nothing against rent-a-center, but you know, renting things that you at a high rate that you really can't afford. All of these sorts of things, I think Luther would be appalled at, and would definitely be a prophetic voice calling people to speak with their lawmakers to make changes. He would not be the sort of person who would just sit back and say, well, what can we do about it?
0: Dr. Ben Mays is chairman and assistant professor of historical theology at Concordia Theological Seminary, Fort Wayne, Indiana. He's co-general editor of the new volumes of Luther's Works American Edition and Johann Gerhardt's Theological Commonplaces. 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Ben, thanks.
1: Thank you.
0: On the other side, it's part four of our series on Lutheran spirituality. We'll talk Christology with Dr. Gene Edward Veith.

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0: 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Grace Lutheran, Elgin, Texas. Emmanuel Lutheran, Everett, Washington. Mount Calvary Lutheran, Brookings, South Dakota. Parkland Evangelical Lutheran, Tacoma, Washington. Redeemer Lutheran, Scottsdale, Arizona. 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St. Paul Lutheran, New Haven, Indiana. And Trinity Lutheran, Springfield, Illinois. 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
6: I was thinking about this recently. Sometimes you hear pastors say, look, I don't want to say no, but I'm conscience bound. I have to say no. Now, I was thinking about that. A lot of times that's an admission on the part of the pastor that his conscience is telling him one thing. His convictions are telling him one thing. But if he were a nice guy, he'd say yes. Now, you've ever had a pastor tell you no? You wanted him to do something and he said no. I'm not talking about coming to visit you in the hospital. He should always say yes to that, but maybe you wanted him to commune your grandmother. And your grandmother, well, she didn't believe what the Bible teaches about the Lord's Supper, and she was pretty plain about it, and your pastor may have said, I don't want to tell you no, but I do have to tell you no. Now, he might be admitting there that his sinful flesh would love to go the easy way, would love to take the simplest route, the path of least resistance, and just say yes. You know, sometimes for a pastor, it's a lot easier to say yes than it is to say no. As often as they might want to say yes. We're going to talk about one of those issues, a proper Christian burial. What if a pastor has to say no? On this Tuesday afternoon, July the 29th, we're broadcasting live from the Institute on Liturgy, Preaching, and Church Music Conference at Concordia University, Nebraska. I'm Todd Wilkin. This is Issues Etc. Joining us for this subject, Pastor Ben Ball. He's pastor of St. Paul Lutheran Church in Hamel, Illinois. Ben, welcome back.
7: Great. Thanks to be on the show.
6: Ben, you have a story to tell. You can tell it in general terms about it recently where you had to say a pretty big no as a pastor. What's the story and why did you say no?
7: I think this is a very common story for pastors. And it's happened to me many, probably too many times. And it hurts every time it happens. There'll be someone in the congregation or maybe outside the congregation who will have a loved one die. And that person is not a member of the congregation. Maybe you've met him, maybe you haven't. This most recent case, I had not met the person. And they ask you to do the funeral. And boy, the thing about really wanting to be a nice guy because you feel for someone's loss, you understand the pain and heartbreak at the death of a loved one, and you want to be able to do something. But what is the thing you can do? It's not to perform the Christian funeral. Because funerals in the Christian church are for Christians. And particularly in the Christian congregation, they're for the members of that particular congregation. So as an example, this is a little far afield here, but if someone is put under church discipline and they're excommunicated, well, you know that that means that they're not able to receive communion at the church, but it also means they will not be able to receive a Christian burial. Because the burial of the Christian is not a right. It's a privilege given to those who have lived the life of faith in Jesus Christ in that place. And particularly when you have a church burying yard, maybe around the church building or down the street, that place is for those who lived a life of faith in Christ Jesus, confessed their sins there, received forgiveness. That was their altar where they received the body and blood of Christ. And that means something to be a member there. And if someone has chosen not to be throughout their life, how can we give something to them in death that they didn't even want in life at all?
6: Or that would be a lie. Would it be a lie to give to afford a Christian burial? And we're not just talking about a burial. People think Christian burial, they just think, you know, tombstone. We're talking about the rites of Christian burial, the promises of Christian burial, all that goes along with that. A committal for a Christian to the resurrection. Would it be a lie to bury an unbeliever with a Christian burial?
7: It would. I don't know what you would say. I mentioned before we were on the air, one of the professors that Todd and I both had, and he was very instructive on this in pastoral theology class. He said, what exactly are you going to say at the grave? Because the words that the pastor speaks at the committal, they are all about the fact that this person has died with Christ, and they're going in the ground like a single seed, but they're going to be raised forth again. And for this person who is outside the church, or particularly outside the faith, you'd be making something up about them. It's not even true. I liken it when someone gets asked, when the pastor is asked this, it would be as if, I'm not a veteran, I went to the local VFW hall, and I said, well, you know, I'm dying, or my family went because I had died. And they said, well, we'd like to have a military honor guard at my husband's funeral, at my funeral. And I said, oh, well, was he a veteran? No. Well, we can't do that. Well, why not? He loved his country. He was a good guy. Well, he wasn't a veteran. And so we're not going to be there, we're not going to fire off our rifles, and we're not going to put a flag over his coffin and act like he was a veteran. How much more is that true for the Christian? We're not going to put a pall on somebody who hasn't been baptized, or someone who had been baptized and rejected it, and rejected the life of faith that takes place at a Christian congregation where the saints who have been baptized gather around to hear the word of God. But the thing with us pastors is we tend to be caring people. We try to be anyway. Hopefully our pastor's a caring guy. And you want to say yes. Oh, I wish I could say things about somebody that I have no evidence that they're actually true. But you can't.
6: I'd like to lie, but I'm not called to lie.
7: That's right.
6: What does the world think of us? What is the picture that the world has of the church that everyone considers themselves entitled to a Christian burial?
7: For most, I think the church is simply seen as some kind of social service agency. I had the job I had before I went to seminary. I was after I graduated from River Forest, Concordia University of Chicago. I worked at a grocery store stocking shelves overnight. And one of the guys I was working with, he had found out that I was not going to be working there anymore. I was going to go to St. Louis. He said, "So I hear you're going to be a pastor." I said, "Yeah." He said, "So are you going to work with drug addicts and that kind of thing?" I said, "Maybe. I don't know."
6: Mm-hmm.
7: But that was his view of what the church does. It helps out these people that are really, really in bad shape. And they'll perform a nice social service, help get people cleaned up.
6: Make coffee for the AA meetings.
7: Exactly.
6: Yeah, yeah.
7: And then if you die, they should be there to perform some services for you. And, well, you're sure, you probably pay them something. There's got to be some fee involved. And you pay that fee. The pastor shows up. He says his nice little things about the deceased, and that's it. But the thing is, that what a Christian pastor does is, while he might say nice things about the deceased, the nice things he says about them is because they are in Christ. They have been redeemed from all the horrible things that they've done or said or thought. And they have lived a life in the forgiveness of their sins and confessed the faith that has been given to the saints in their congregation. And the pastor's been called to serve that congregation. And he would do an injustice. Well, think about it. So you have a whole bunch of members of your church. They faithfully come and attend the divine service every Sunday. They pray for their pastor. They pray for the church. And more than that, they give sacrificially of their offerings to make sure that the preaching of the gospel is still continuing. They're making the good confession. And then at their death, they receive this honor of being buried as a Christian and put in the churchyard. What does it say to the person like that, or any old Joe Schmo who just wants to get buried? The pastor then will do the same thing for him. Is the Christian life of faith meaningless in the end? Well, it's not.
6: So you would no more bury an unbeliever, unbaptized person, afford them Christian burial, than you would refuse Christian burial to a Christian.
7: That's right.
6: Bury him like a pagan.
7: That's right.
6: Okay. So you know, though, Pastor Ball, that every time you've had to say no, that family picked up, got into the car, grabbed their iPhone, and they Googled the next church.
7: They certainly did.
6: And they found a guy who, when they walked in, said, "So-and-so, our family just died. We're very grieved. We need a pastor to bury him." And this pastor down the street, he wouldn't do it. You know that they found.
7: Yes.
6: It took maybe one or two tries before they found a guy who said, "Oh, come on, I'll do it."
7: Yes.
6: When do you want to have the funeral?
7: It's true. And that's, I suppose, when Jesus says that men will speak evil of you. Because then what the world sees is it's the opposite of what they see the church is supposed to be. The church is supposed to be a social service agency. They help people. But you see, the real way that someone gets helped at a funeral is to hear the promises that have been given to this particular person in their baptism and the forgiveness of sins that are in Jesus Christ, that they grasp this through faith alone. And that person will be raised on the last day to life everlasting. If I can't say that, the only thing I could say is the opposite. And the opposite there is, well, they're in hell. Or I suppose I could say, We don't know where they are. Well, what comfort is that at all? You could, of course, treat it as a time of repentance. But that's not what the people are asking you to do. Mm-hmm. The Christian congregation asks you to do that. And so I've been called to a Christian congregation. They expect me to preach repentance at all times and all places. They want me to.
6: Isn't that the ideal, though? Even when you have to say no in that situation to the Christian burial for the one who has died, you can still proclaim repentance and forgiveness to the ones who remain.
7: Yes, you sure can.
6: I'm not sure that circumstance always affords the best opportunity.
7: No. And that's why a time previous to this where I had to say no, at a previous parish that I served, the woman had actually been excommunicated from the church. And her family asked if she could be buried. And I said, no, she can't. But what I can tell you is repent and believe. I don't need to do that at a service. Mm-hmm. I can do that in our conversations. I can meet with them. I can, if they'll have me, come over to their house and speak the word of God to them. But I can't give something that properly belongs to the Christian church to someone who is not a member of the Christian church. And Jesus, in the Gospel of Luke, and this really is the passage that so many pastors have spoken, when in Luke chapter 9, when he asks a man to follow him, and the man says, Lord, let me first go and bury my father. And Jesus said, let the dead bury their dead, but you go and preach the kingdom of God. Those who have died, they're dead. Pastors are called to preach the kingdom of God, which has to do with repentance and the forgiveness of sins. And sometimes that means we have to say no to things.
6: So let's talk about that. I want to say yes, but I have to say no. Now, that can be read two different ways, Pastor Ball. It can be read as, look, I'd like to give in. My sinful flesh wants to take the easy route and say yes to you. But I'm bound by God's word and I have to say no. It could also be meant like, well, you know, I'm a nice guy, but God, I got to answer to him.
7: Yes.
6: And he's not as nice as I am.
7: Yes.
6: If it were my decision, I'm a lot more loving than God is. If it were my decision, I'd do it, but it's not my decision.
7: And so.

0: For a donation of $250 by Labor Day, we'll send you a link to an on-demand video stream and to audio recordings of the entire 2026 Issues Etc. 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
1: Is proclaimed in the fact that they are buried from the church, where everybody says and knows this person was baptized. And for me to say, well, I'd like to do your funeral, but I try to be a really nice guy, but no, God is the loving one. The pastor needs to get himself out of the way so that Christ can be extolled and extolled in the life of the deceased. And if you can't extol the life of Christ in someone in death who didn't have him in life.
0: We're talking with Pastor Ben Ball about a proper Christian burial. This might sound rather shocking to many of you because burial seems to be right. I buy my funeral plot, I pick out my preacher, I get the funeral that I always thought about. We're talking about proper Christian burial. It's Tuesday afternoon, July the 29th, and we're broadcasting live from the Institute on Liturgy, Preaching, and Church Music Conference at Concordia University, Nebraska. When we come back, we're going to talk a little bit more about the significance not only of the burial, but of the rite that goes along with it, the funeral, and why it is for Christians only. We'll be right back.
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5: We Lutherans were never aided by following along with some other tradition's theological priorities and catchphrases.
0: Issues, Etc. regular guest, Pastor Heath Curtis, coordinator for stewardship for the Lutheran Church Missouri Synod on a Lutheran approach to stewardship.
5: Other folks are not approaching it from our good, solid Lutheran understanding of law and gospel and vocation. There's a place to talk about this in Christianity, and we have a way of talking about stewardship as Lutherans without ever using the word stewardship, if you like. I'm going to talk to you today about your vocation in your home, in your church, in your society, and how each one of these makes a claim on you, on your presence, on your support, on your prayers. That's how we should talk about this as Lutherans.
0: You'll find several stewardship resources at lcms.org/stewardship. lcms.org/stewardship. Welcome back to Issues, Etc. I'm Todd Wilkin. It's Tuesday afternoon, July the 29th. Pastor Ben Ball is our guest. We're talking about a proper Christian burial. He's pastor of St. Paul Lutheran Church in Hamel, Illinois. Here's an objection that I'm sure you've heard. It's an objection couched as a suggestion. Look, Pastor, you can't say no to burying an unbeliever, someone who's perhaps even unbaptized. You can't say no to that because there's your opportunity to preach the gospel to the family. That seems to go with something you were saying before.
1: Yeah, but there's no gospel apart from holy baptism. That's the great thing about being a Lutheran. Baptism is the gospel. And so for someone who's not been baptized and has rejected baptism throughout their life, they've rejected the gospel. If anything, it would be an opportunity to preach the law and say, this person rejected all the good gifts of Christ in their life. Don't you? But again, if anything, The funeral for someone like that would simply be like preaching one of the prophets of the Old Testament, or like Jonah was supposed to do in Nineveh. Repent.

0: or Nineveh is going to be destroyed. The gospel at a funeral is the proclamation of Jesus Christ's death and resurrection that was applied to the person who has died in Christ. That's the gospel. Christ is risen. He has destroyed the power of death and has given everlasting life to that person through faith alone, and they will be raised up at the last day, and they will stand before him righteous. That's the gospel.
1: You're saying something here that I think probably grates on people, because I believe that the popular perception is that even for Christians, the only thing a pastor can say at a funeral is, chances are they're with Christ. Chances are they'll be raised. We don't know, but we're more sure about this one than the next one. And conversely, for the unbeliever, the least the pastor should be able to say is, chances are they're in heaven. Slim chances, but some chance whatsoever. You're saying that the church actually, insofar as it can, makes a distinction between believers and unbelievers.
0: It certainly does, because Jesus does. Our Lord Jesus Christ says in Matthew 25, when the Son of Man comes in his glory and all his angels with him, he's going to separate the peoples as the sheep and the goats. And there are going to be some who is going to say, come, you blessed of my Father, and receive the inheritance which has been prepared before the foundation of the world. And then there's going to be someone who's left, depart from me, you cursed. And so the church simply follows what Jesus says and says there are some people who believe and are baptized and shall be saved. And there are those who don't believe and they will be condemned. Now, this is a scandalous preaching, but it's what we actually believe. And it is at the heart of the Christian message. For God so loved the world that he gave his only begotten Son, that whosoever believeth in him should not perish but have everlasting life. But there are those who will not believe in him, and they will not have everlasting life. And the pastor is not free to act as if they do by welcoming them into the church in death and give them a rite, that is R-I-T-E, rite, that is for the baptized who believe. He's lying, like we talked about before.
1: Well, let's talk about the rite then. Be specific. Go into some detail. What is it about the actual rite of, we would call it a funeral generally, but the rite of Christian burial, that is for Christians only, that can only honestly be applied for Christians only?
0: In our Lutheran service book, very helpfully, our new hymnal has put the funeral service in the book itself, so that any Christian who has the book, or a pastor who is planning a funeral service with a bereaved family, can show them, this is what actually we say. The first thing after a hymn is the invocation of the divine name. Just like the person has heard at the divine service throughout their life, now their body is brought into the church in death, and what rings out for everybody to hear is the name of God that was put on that person at their baptism. The name they heard when they came to church every Sunday. The name that saves them by being joined to water. And then what happens next is there is the reading of Romans chapter 6, and it makes the statement, in holy baptism, name of the person, was clothed with the robe of Christ's righteousness that covered all his sin. That robe of Christ's righteousness is only received through faith. The unbeliever does not have the robe of Christ's righteousness. See, I mean, you can't say that he does. But the first prayer, the collect, shows you that this is particularly a prayer giving thanks to God for the life of a Christian. It goes like this. O God of grace and mercy, we give thanks for your loving kindness shown to the name of the person. And all your servants, who having finished their course in faith, now rest from their labors, grant that we also may be faithful unto death and receive the crown of eternal life through Jesus Christ our Lord. So we're actually praying to God Help us to be like that person whose body is right there. They were faithful and believed in your Son, Jesus Christ, until they died. And now they live. Lord, help us to be like them. Now, the Christian church surely doesn't want to pray if you bring an unbelieving person into the church. Lord, help us to be like them and not be believing and never go to the divine service on Sunday morning and don't give any offerings and don't pray. The life of faith in Jesus Christ, it does mean something. The fact that you go to church, the Lord's house, from week to week actually means something. You're confessing who Christ is. An unbeliever doesn't do that. At the end of the service, what is also really interesting about, and this is a relatively new thing to our funeral liturgy, is the praying of the Nunc Dimittis, which is from Luke chapter 2, and it's the song of Simeon after he held in his arms the baby Jesus. And the pastor, or perhaps one associate pastor and assistant, says, "I am the resurrection and the life, says the Lord. He who believes in me will live even though he dies, and whoever lives and believes in me will never die." Now, this is the promise that Jesus gave at the death of Lazarus. And it is read over the casket of the person who's died, saying, this person lived, and during their life, they believed in me. And they believed in Jesus. And even though they've died, they're still alive. And then the Song of Simeon is said, Lord, now let your servant go in peace. Your word's been fulfilled. Well, what's the word? This person who died and believed in Jesus through faith in his promises now really sees him. There's no doubt about this. We know it. And you, dear bereaved people who are saddened and hurt and in pain because of the death of the one you loved, hey, Jesus is alive. You're the one you love, they're alive in the bliss of paradise now, and they're going to be raised up again. And they will live with Jesus Christ. Go in peace and be of good cheer at that promise. That's what we need to hear. And that's what can't be said at an unbeliever's funeral.
1: What can be said at a believer's funeral? What is the true comfort for the family who... They obviously don't take comfort in the life of the person themselves, but in what can... What did you say before? They can... we can only say these words because they were baptized into Christ.
0: Yeah.
1: Well, so what's the comfort there with about a minute here?
0: Well, lots of times people like to eulogize or have a eulogy or something like that. It's good words. And you actually can say good words about people. At that opening collect of the liturgy, it says, help us to follow them in faith. Mm-hmm. And that's what we want to do. We want to be like the deceased who recognized their sins and held on to Jesus Christ for the forgiveness of their sins and trusted in their Savior's words. That is a good word to say about somebody. They're dead? Yeah, they're dead. But they believed. Help me to be like that. And be like that.
1: Pastor Ben Ball is pastor of St. Paul Lutheran Church in Hamel, Illinois. Good, faithful guy, Ben. Good to see you again, and thank you very much for being our guest.
0: It's great to be here.
1: We're going to be broadcasting again tomorrow from the Institute on Liturgy, Preaching, and Church Music Conference here at Concordia University, Nebraska. We'll be talking with Dr. Robin Lever about the Reformation and church music. There's a lot to be said there, a lot of history, a lot of theology. And we'll talk about chanting with him, with Pastor Chris Eskett as well, chanting part of the ancient liturgy as well. Folks, if you are looking for some Christ-centered, cross-focused worship resources, you can go to lcms.org/worship, lcms.org/worship. It's a hard word to hear, especially for the world to hear, and even for some Christians who kind of believe, well, isn't everybody kind of an anonymous Christian, a default Christian? This distinction between believer and unbeliever. It's a hard word to hear because it's good news for the believer, and it's the terrible, most worst news there ever was. for the unbeliever. The church is here to deliver both, to say to an unbelieving world, maybe even something like this: you know, you want a Christian burial, you want the assurance of eternal life in Jesus Christ, you want the pastor to be able to say, this person lived and died in Christ and now lives and will be raised in Christ? Repent and believe. And sometimes that's all the church can say. I'm Todd Wilkin. I'll talk with you tomorrow. 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
4: Often you'll hear an apologist say there are more manuscripts of the New Testament than any other book from the ancient world, therefore we can trust it. Well, what they don't tell you is that, yes, we have these thousands of manuscripts, but no two of them are exactly alike, and that, in fact, the differences in these manuscripts are more numerous than the words of the New Testament. So you have apologists who want to make these claims, but they don't tell you the full story.
1: That's liberal Bible scholar Bart Ehrman. In a recent interview with him, he was kind of turning the tables. He said what is usually presented as good evidence for the Holy Scriptures, for the veracity of their historicity, and for Christianity by extension, is actually evidence against all of that. Is that true? Greetings and welcome to Issues, Etc., coming to you live from the studios of Lutheran Public Radio in Collinsville, Illinois. I'm Todd Wilkin. Thanks for tuning us in. Dr. John Warwick Montgomery joins us here for the first half hour, part two of our weekly series with him on Christian apologetics. We will be talking about what is called the textual evidence, something mentioned there by Bart Ehrman a little bit later. Dr. Ryan Anderson will join us. We'll talk about the future of marriage and religious freedom, some solutions. He says the debate over marriage hasn't come to an end. It's actually just beginning. Dr. David Adams will join us. We'll conclude a three-part series, Does the Bible Support Abortion Rights?, looking at several passages, one from Genesis and two from the book of Numbers. Pastor Tom Baker will be teaching a Sunday school lesson with us. He's host of the radio show Law and Gospel. And then Molly Ziegler-Hemingway will join us from The Federalist. Her reaction to this BuzzFeed video that's viral and all over the place, I'm a Christian, but I'm not,
5: ...... That's coming up in the last 10 minutes of Issues Etc. Feel free to join us with questions or comments over the next 2 hours. 1-877-623-MYIE. 877-623-6943. Send us an email right here in the studio, talkback@issuesetc.org, a tweet at @issuesetc, or our beloved on-demand listeners, use the Issues Etc. comment line whenever, wherever you listen, 618-223-8382. Joining us for part two of our series on Christian apologetics today to talk about textual evidence, Dr. John Warwick Montgomery. He's Distinguished Research Professor of Philosophy at Concordia University, Wisconsin, a French advocate, a barrister at law in England and Wales, and a member of the Bar of the Supreme Court of the United States. He's director of the International Academy of Apologetics, Evangelism, and Human Rights, and he's author and editor of more than 50 books, including Christ as Center and Circumference. Dr. Montgomery, welcome back.
6: Thank you.
5: How would you respond to that attempt on Bart Ehrman's part to turn the table, so to speak? All this mountain of textual manuscripts, of different texts, of different manuscripts for the Old and New Testament, but the New Testament in particular, well, he says they're not evidence for the veracity of the document, but actually against it because no two are alike.
6: Well, that's entirely deceptive as he presents it. Yes, there are textual variations, because in the copying of the original documents through the centuries, the copyists often made mistakes. But the field of textual criticism exists to examine the manuscripts, identify where the copyists have not been as accurate as they should, and to work one's way back to as close a text as possible to that of the original authors. That's exactly the kind of thing that's done for all literary works. That's how we get our texts of Caesar and Cicero, and it's also how we get our texts of much more modern writers, such as Shakespeare. We don't have the original manuscripts that Shakespeare himself wrote. What we do is to examine the copies that we still have, and we see where some copyists have made mistakes, and it's possible to correct these. So what Ehrman is doing is giving the impression that simply because the copyists made mistakes across the centuries, that somehow impugns the value of the original. Doesn't do that at all. Let me give you a quotation or two from authorities far more significant than Ehrman. For example, the greatest of the textual critics of the last century of the New Testament was certainly Frederick Kenyon, Sir Frederick Kenyon, who was principal librarian of the British Museum. And in his work on the criticism of the New Testament, he quotes Hort. Westcott and Hort produced one of the most important critical editions of the New Testament ever done. And he quotes Dr. Hort as follows. This is a little involved, but I think it's important. "The proportion of words virtually accepted on all hands as raised above doubt is very great, not less on a rough computation than 7/8 of the whole. The remaining 8, therefore, formed in great part by changes of order and other comparative trivialities, constitutes the whole area of criticism. If the principles followed are sound, this area may be very greatly reduced. Recognizing to the full the duty of abstinence from peremptory decision in cases where the evidence leaves the judgment in suspense between two or more readings, we find that, setting aside differences of orthography, of spelling, the words, in our opinion, still subject to doubt, only make up about 1/60th of the whole New Testament. In this second estimate, the proportion of comparatively trivial variations is beyond measure larger than in the former, so that the amount of what can in any sense be called substantial variation is but a small fraction of the whole residuary variation, and can hardly form more than 1/1000th part of the entire text." Now, what does that mean? It means that these variations are in almost all instances trivial. One passage will say Jesus, manuscript will say, "Jesus and his disciples walked along the Sea of Galilee." Another one will say, they walked along the Sea of Galilee where Jesus and his disciples are mentioned in the previous verse. It's that sort of thing. And so what Bart Ehrman is doing is creating a straw man and creating doubt where scholars of far greater capacity than himself have not had any doubts at all.
5: Another objection that is raised, and this is not so much, I think even Bart Ehrman, for all of his disingenuousness on this, because he comes from, he has a pretty good scholarly pedigree, Bruce Metzger being his doctor father, I believe. But this one's more popular that I'd like you to respond to, and that is, it's kind of like the old telephone game where one person tells something and then they pass it along to another, and if enough iterations occur, you get a humorous outcome. You start out with something something very banal, and you end up with something bizarre by the time it's passed from one person to another, and that's the analogy people will say, well, the New Testament has been copied, but it's been copied, and then those copies have been copied, and those copies have been copied, and it cannot possibly bear any resemblance to anything close to the original, because every little change is going to compile and aggregate together to end up with something completely different than what was originally written. What's your response?
6: Well, that's really fairly silly, because we don't have a single linear situation in which manuscript A is copied by B, B is copied by C, C is copied by D, and so on down the line. So the game analogy just doesn't work. What we have is a situation where there are families of manuscripts, that is to say, quite a number of manuscripts that have been copied from an earlier primitive manuscript. And that manuscript, in turn, may be in a similar situation. So what the textual critic does is to take, let us say, the 30 copies that have been taken from that one manuscript and is able to compare the 30 copies with the manuscript from which they were taken, and it's very easy to recognize where variations have occurred. This is a highly technical field, and the people who work in this field know what they're doing. And for this reason, even if you take some of the worst manuscript copies that we have from the early Middle Ages, no substantive Christian doctrine is in any way imperiled. The variations are of such a trivial nature that they simply do not touch any essential theological question whatever. And it is possible, as one works back through the centuries and through bad manuscript traditions to better manuscript traditions, to arrive at a point where the variations are not of any significance at all. Again, let me quote one other scholar on this. This is the great B.B. Warfield of Princeton, who wrote a work on the authority of Holy Scripture. He did a book on textual criticism, and he says this: the autographic text of the New Testament is distinctly within the reach of criticism in so immensely the greater part of the volume that we cannot despair of restoring to ourselves and the Church of God God's book, word for word, as he gave it by inspiration to man. And he says also, the great mass of the New Testament has been transmitted to us with no or next to no variation, and even in the most corrupt form in which it has ever appeared, to use the oft-quoted words of Richard Bentley, the real text of the sacred writers is competently exact, nor is one article of faith or moral precept either perverted or lost. Choose as awkwardly as you will, choose the worst by design, and this is the result. So, the fact of the matter is that Ehrman and his ilk are simply creating a tempest in a teapot.
5: Dr. John Warwick Montgomery is our guest. He'll be with us for about another 10 minutes on the other side of the break. It's part two of our weekly series with him on Christian apologetics. Staying in the area of the sources, we're talking about the textual evidence for the New Testament. He's Distinguished Research Professor of Philosophy at Concordia University, Wisconsin, and Director of the International Academy of Apologetics, Evangelism, and Human Rights. We'll be right back.

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3: Welcome back to Issues Etc. I'm Todd Wilkin. Dr. John Warwick Montgomery is our guest. Part two of our weekly series with him on Christian apologetics. We're talking about the textual evidence for the New Testament. Dr. Montgomery, you mentioned before that this is this noble and rather scientific enterprise of textual criticism. These people really do know what they're doing. They do know what kind of manuscripts they're dealing with. They know how to assess the parchments and things in front of them. But they also, and I want you to talk a bit about this, they also very thoroughly account for all the variants. Anyone who's looked into a critical edition of the New Testament in Greek will find sometimes far more footnote than actual text. What are they doing there?
5: Well, what they're doing is providing the reader with the very best text, the text closest to the original autographs. And then in footnotes, they are providing the best variant readings that correspond to the text. And the variant readings are, as we said before on the program, the variant readings are to a great extent very, very minor differences in expression. Some of them are merely spelling differences and that kind of thing. But the scholars who are producing these critical editions want to give the reader the opportunity to see what other readings are as close to the best readings as possible. They are not including hundreds of variations that are obviously copyists' errors, but they are providing some differences which are so close to the best text that they feel that the reader has a right to know what these are. If you work these through, you will discover just what we pointed out in the first half of the program by way of B.B. Warfield and Sir Frederick Kenyon and Dr. Hort, that these variations are not substantive. They are not of such a nature that they influence what the text is teaching or what the doctrine is as it derives from the text. And therefore, when people emphasize the fact that there are these variant readings, they are often creating doubt and worry on the part of Christian believers where there really isn't any need for that at all.
6: Is there a bit of historical chauvinism at work in the liberal Bible scholars here, where they almost present it as a fault of the text themselves that they were manually copied? And of course, they speak from the secure position of a typographic era where copying errors still occur, but because of mass printing, they don't occur in the same kind of in the same way.
5: Well, that may well be the case. The fact of the matter is that the number of errors that appear in the course of the production of a modern book, if it's done on a traditional printing press or if it's done electronically, is still very, very great. The fact of the matter is, with my books, I've written or edited some 50 books, and no matter how carefully I present the manuscript to the publisher, somehow they manage to create all sorts of problems. And that's why it's necessary to engage in the most careful proofreading. And this is a laborious sort of task. The fact of the matter is that human error has not somehow disappeared just because we have moved beyond manuscripts to printed text. Not at all. All we've done is to transfer the errors to a new medium. What we want to do always is to try to get back as best we can to the original text. And, you know, today, even in the modern era, the autographs, that is, the actual manuscript as prepared by the author, is almost never available. I don't think that there are any of the manuscripts of my book still around, because once the book is printed, then one simply throws the manuscript away. It doesn't have any particular value. So one shouldn't get excited over the fact that we don't have the original manuscripts that were produced by the hand of the apostles. We don't have a single autographed manuscript of the entire classical world. We don't have anything that Caesar wrote or that Cicero wrote at all. So the process of getting back to the original for the New Testament is exactly the same as it is for all other literary works of antiquity. When I debated an atheistic scholar years ago in Canada, I said, yes, you could certainly throw out the New Testament, but before you do that, you'd better get rid of your entire knowledge of the classical world, because the fact is that the New Testament is better attested in terms of manuscript sources than any of the other documents of the ancient world. Sir Frederick Kenyon made this point. And under those circumstances, there's no sense in creating a fuss over some textual variants in the New Testament unless you are willing to cast doubt on everything you know about the ancient world.
6: When you say better attested to, that is an understatement, isn't it? There's no comparison, is there, between the textual evidence that is there with the New Testament compared to other sources of antiquity? Make the contrast for us.
5: Well, yes, this is true enough, owing to the fact that the apostolic writings were considered holy scripture from the very beginning, and therefore they were extensively copied and copied with more reverence than the secular literature of the Greco-Roman world. And so this is why the New Testament has so many manuscripts and therefore, of course, a great number of copyist errors. But these can be removed simply by comparison with better manuscripts.
6: We also have, and I'd like you to talk briefly about this if you would, we also have not strict copies of the New Testament documents themselves, but allusions to them, quotations of them, and then rather early on, translations of them from which we can make comparisons, don't we?
5: Right. All of this is added to the mix. The textual critic works primarily with the Greek manuscripts, of course, because the originals were done in that language. But there are these early translations into Latin, for example, translations into into other Near Eastern languages. And those can often be helpful in clarifying the best Greek text by comparison. There's a tremendous body of information available to us, and it all should build confidence. It shouldn't cause us worry. May I mention another problem? There are some textual critics, and this is true within Lutheran circles, within conservative Lutheran circles, I'm sorry to say. There are some textual critics who have said this: because there's always the possibility of the discovery of new manuscripts and the new interpretation of the manuscripts that we have, what we really ought to do is to think in terms of the church preserving the truth of God by controlling the history of textual criticism and the like. This is a very, very unfortunate and dangerous kind of position to take. It's really the position of the Roman Catholic Church, where the Roman Church says it's the church that ultimately establishes Scripture. Not at all. Luther was dead right, as were the other reformers of the 16th century, that the Scripture stands over against the church, critiques the church, and makes sure that the church conforms its teaching to God's revelation. God's revelation is not the church. God's revelation is in Holy Scripture, and that can be indeed relied upon.
6: Dr. John Ward Montgomery is Distinguished Research Professor of Philosophy at Concordia University, Wisconsin, a French advocate, a barrister at law in England and Wales, a member of the Bar of the Supreme Court of the United States. He is also director of the International Academy of Apologetics, Evangelism, and Human Rights, and author and editor of more than 50 books, including Christ as Center and Circumference. You'll find a link to his books and to the International Academy of Apologetics, Evangelism, and Human Rights at our website, issuesetc.org. 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
5: You're very welcome.
6: 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He's got a new book called Truth Over Rule, The Future of Marriage and Religious Freedom. I'm interested in the future of marriage and religious freedom. We could talk about how we got here, but the real question is, where do we go from here? We'll answer that question with Ryan Anderson after this.
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0: 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The 12th century.

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1: It's a very difficult thing for the modern mind to understand, because what you and I call history is wholly a product of the modern world. What you and I define to be history, the accumulation of facts and figures and dates, is barely 300 years old. That definition of history would have been wholly foreign to the ancient mind, whether they are the gospel writers, or whether they are Herodotus, or whether they are Philo the Elder, or whether they are, Josephus.
2: That's an excerpt from our interview with Reza Aslan, author of the book Zealot, The Life and Times of Jesus of Nazareth. Now, he contends there that our concept, our very idea of history, would have been foreign to the ancient world, and that's how the logic begins. The logic begins, well, the ancient people had no concept of history, therefore what they wrote in the New Testament, they were not recording as history. They just simply didn't think in terms of history, of accuracy, of gathering facts and putting them together. Wow, that's starting to sound a lot like the prologue to the Gospel of Luke, where he claims to have done exactly that very thing. Well, maybe they did have some concept of history, but we're going to be talking about the Gospels and the New Testament as historical narrative, not just as stories, but as historical narrative. Part three of our weekly series on Christian apologetics. I'm Todd Wilkin. Thanks for tuning us in. Dr. John Warwick Montgomery joins us for part three of our series on Christian apologetics. The history is what we're going to discuss. He's a regular guest, distinguished research professor of philosophy at Concordia University, Wisconsin. He's a French advocate, a barrister at law in England and Wales, a member of the bar of the Supreme Court of the United States, director of the International Academy of Apologetics, Evangelism, and Human Rights, and author and editor of more than 50 books, including Christ as Center and Circumference. Dr. Montgomery, welcome back to Issues, Etc.
1: Thank you.
2: Can you please respond, if you would, to Reza Aslan's contention there that we heard a moment ago, that the ancient peoples had no idea of history. They simply didn't think that way, and that it's a very new, perhaps only a few centuries old idea that's in currency among us.
1: Well, I can certainly respond, but I don't think I'm allowed to use four-letter words on the broadcast. The fact of the matter is that that statement concerning the ancients not having a modern conception of history is absolute nonsense. It is total bunk. The fact of the matter is that such a statement only reflects historical chauvinism, the idea that only we moderns seem to understand the difference between fact and fiction. This is utterly false. Of course the ancients knew the difference between facts of history and mythology. In the New Testament, for example, we have Peter saying, after he indicates that he was present on the Mount of Transfiguration when our Lord was transfigured, he says, "We have not followed cunningly devised fables." The Greek there is mouthoi, myths. "We have not followed cunningly devised myths when we made known to you the power and coming of our Lord and Savior Jesus Christ. We were eyewitnesses of his majesty." And the concept of eyewitness, the verb in Greek is martyreo, from which we get the word martyr. The martyrs were, first of all, those who testified with their lives to what they had seen. That word indicates very clearly in the passage that what the apostle is saying there is that there is a radical difference between Greek mythology and the historical events which have been described in the apostolic writings. You mentioned Luke, the preface to Luke's gospel, where he goes into great detail indicating that the events of Jesus' life have been followed from the beginning, and that the records of these have been investigated. Ancient historians have compared this with Herodotus and Thucydides, And anybody who knows anything about Herodotus and Thucydides realizes that they are attempting to set forth events that actually occurred. Now, in some instances, they naively accepted tales that were not actually historical. But the fact of the matter is that they were trying to make a distinction. They understood the concept of a distinction between fact and fable. So when Reza makes statements like this, they are just not even worth commenting upon. This is an indication of the fact that people who are not trained as professional historians should keep their big mouths shut in areas like this. They do not know what they're talking about.
2: So if even if we didn't have Luke, we still would have ample evidence from other writings of antiquity that the concept of history is not a modern thing, but in fact as ancient as those writings themselves.
1: Well, of course. And if you go to any university department of classics, when they're dealing with Caesar and Cicero and Herodotus and the other writers of classical antiquity, of course they understand what we're doing today as we understand what they were doing then. And it's so difficult for me to comprehend how someone like Reza can make statements like this. This simply shows that he has not had any contact, any significant contact with classical historiography.
2: All right, then let's talk about some of the claims that are made over against the historicity of the basic historical claims of the New Testament Gospels. One of them, also made by Reza Aslan, and I recall it from our conversation here on the air, is that we know that the New Testament Gospels are written so late that they cannot possibly be eyewitness accounts. The holy grail of the historian is to find someone who writes down what they actually heard and saw. And he says, well, they're written so late, these people could not have been contemporaneous with the events they claim to describe. What is your response to that?
1: Well, for one thing, if we go back to the 19th century, Adolf von Harnack, one of the greatest German historians, pointed out that at least two of the Gospels must have been written within a 35-year period after the death of our Lord. And his argument is very interesting. He points out that Luke's gospel and the book of Acts are written by the same person. That's perfectly obvious. The beginning of Acts, the author says, "The former treatise I wrote to you, O Theophilus, concerning all the things that Jesus said and did." And the gospel of Luke is that work. All right. The book of Acts really is a description of Paul's missionary activity. He's the leading character. And at the end of the book of Acts, he is still alive in Rome. Now, said Harnack, if Paul had already died, there is no question but what Luke would have indicated this. Death is a very important element in a biography. It ends it. Now, it therefore follows that when Luke wrote Acts, Paul was still alive. Now, we know that Paul died in the Neronian persecution, 64-65. Okay, that puts the book of Acts earlier than 64-65. But it also, of course, puts Luke earlier than Acts, since that was really part one of Acts. And Luke says that he followed all things closely from the beginning, as we've indicated, that he checked the documents that were available. And everyone agrees that one of these documents was certainly Mark. Well, that means that Mark was written prior to Luke. You can't rely on something that hasn't yet been written. And we could even connect Matthew in with this if we needed to. Jesus died around 30. The crucifixion took place around 30. This means that between 30 and the death of Paul, you've got Mark's gospel, first of all, then you've got Luke's gospel, and these, therefore, are already written and in circulation while people are still alive who witness those events. That means that it's impossible for people like Aslan to say that the stuff was written late and therefore it doesn't reflect eyewitness testimony. And we have the backup of Papias and Polycarp, who were students of the Apostle John, and who tell us that John was the author of his gospel and that the traditional authors were the authors of the Synoptic Gospels. This kind of extrinsic backup evidence doesn't exist from almost all of the materials of the ancient world. That puts the New Testament writings in a higher bracket of historicity than anything else that we have from that period. And there we have Aslan, who is really an ignoramus when it comes to this kind of thing. He's apparently entirely unacquainted with this.
2: Dr. John Warwick Montgomery is our guest. He is Distinguished Research Professor of Philosophy at Concordia University, Wisconsin, a French advocate, a barrister at law in England and Wales, a member of the Bar of the Supreme Court of the United States, director of the International Academy of Apologetics, Evangelism, and Human Rights, and author and editor of more than 50 books, including Christ to Center and Circumference. 10 more minutes with him on the other side of the break. You will find information on Dr. Montgomery's books and the International Academy of Apologetics, Evangelism, and Human Rights, held annually in Strasbourg, France, at our website, issuesetc.org. Click Listen on Demand. When we come back, well, now we have the documents that claim to be the history close to the events that they purport to report. Do they read like history? Some people say no, they read like myth. We'll see what Dr. Montgomery says after this.

0: thanks to the following congregations for standing with us by joining the Issues Etc. 300. Gloria Christi Lutheran, Greeley, Colorado; St. John's Lutheran, Rosemount, Minnesota; Trinity Lutheran, Waltham, Minnesota; Trinity Lutheran, Fredericktown, Missouri; Zion Lutheran, Gravelton, Missouri; Christ the King Lutheran, Billings, Montana; Redeemer Lutheran, Nashville, Tennessee; and Zion Lutheran, Douglas, Wyoming. 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
0: Welcome back to Issues Etc. I'm Todd Wilkin. Dr. John Mark Montgomery is our guest. Part three of our weekly series on Christian apologetics. We're talking about the historical narrative of the New Testament. Let's talk about the Gospels then as a genre of literature, because some have

0: 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As well, it's quite obvious, they would say, to a modern reader that these are intended to be taken as at least partially fictional. What's your response?
1: Well, of course, if we know that miracles cannot occur and have never occurred, then when we read the New Testament, we're going to be deeply disturbed by this, and we're going to have to attribute the stuff to poetry or myth. But do we know that miracles cannot occur and have never occurred? In an Einsteinian universe, theoretically, anything is possible. One philosopher said anything is possible but squeezing toothpaste back into a tube. So if we have an open-minded view of the universe in a modern Einsteinian sense, then it would seem to me that the question is not do we find things in the New Testament that are uncomfortable and different from what we've experienced, but is there enough solid eyewitness evidence within these documents that those events actually occurred? And if they did occur, then maybe we had better adjust ourselves to reality instead of trying to twist reality to conform to our own interests. Suppose, for example, if we're talking about whether the Gospels are trying to set forth facts, suppose we go to the beginning of the Christmas story. Every year you hear this in church. In the days of Caesar Augustus, a decree went out that all the world should be taxed. And this taxing occurred when Cyrenius was governor of Syria, and so on and so on. When people raise this mythological bit with me, I almost always take them to that passage, and I say, now, do you think that that passage is talking about the banana crop in Tanganyika? Do you think it's presenting poetry? This is sort of the equivalent of Paradise Lost? Or does it sound like the kind of history that ancient historians regularly presented, Herodotus, Thucydides, and the rest of them? The fact of the matter is that this stuff indeed reads like history. It incorporates all sorts of strange, miraculous events. But the writers say, we witnessed these. These actually occurred. And if their claim is correct, that God Almighty came to earth uniquely in Jesus Christ, wouldn't you more or less expect there to be some very special happenings going on?
0: So, in other words, the fact that the gospel writers either claim to be eyewitness accounts of the authors or to be based upon eyewitness accounts of those who witnessed the events should not be dismissed out of hand simply because what we read in there does not comport with our everyday experience.
1: Well, of course not. What kind of a view of the world would we have if we simply discounted the things that make us feel uncomfortable? I mean, what we try with our children is to bring them to a level of maturity where they will accept the world as it is and not expect everything to be as they personally want it. And it would seem to me that what we're facing here in the style of unbelief you've been talking about is a radical lack of maturity. These people have never grown up. They haven't gotten to the point where they will adjust their view of the world to what it actually is like. And the reason for this, of course, is that if all of this is, as the New Testament writers testify, if all of this is true, then that means that you can't be the God of the universe yourself. You can't run things yourself without impunity. And that's what makes people feel so uncomfortable with the Gospels, because if this stuff is true, then we need to recognize that we are self-centered sinners who've made a real mess of things historically, and we need to accept Jesus Christ as the only possible solution to this for in time and in eternity.
0: The New Testament Gospels not only claim to be history themselves, but then expanding to the greater part of the New Testament, the writings of the apostles make one central and indispensable, at least St. Paul believes it's indispensable, historical claim, and that is the resurrection of Jesus Christ.

0: Christ, the bodily resurrection of Jesus Christ from the dead. Talk a bit about that one historical claim that essentially is the key to falsifying all the claims if one wishes to do so.
1: Well, if you go to 1 Corinthians, Paul's first letter to the Corinthians, chapter 15, at the beginning of that chapter, he says, listen, he rose again from the dead. He appeared to over 500 people, most of whom are still alive at the present time. And we know that 1 Corinthians was written in 56 A.D., so that's within the generation of the events. In making this claim, Paul is saying this is something that is confirmable. We can be sure that that actually occurred. And he said, if that didn't occur, then Christian faith is false. Philosophers of the analytic school are often pointing out that philosophical views and religious views are nonsensical because you can't either confirm them or disconfirm them. They are technically meaningless because no evidence counts for or against them. But see, that isn't the case with holy Christian faith. This is a position which can be checked out, and it can be checked out today. You can't talk with those witnesses among the 500, but you can read the reports of those who did have contact with Jesus, and these reports are sound. These people had no criminal records. They were not psychologically off in the head. They were ordinary people who had contact with these events and who are testifying, as they say, to what we have seen and heard personally.
0: This testimony, since we're talking a little bit about the Apostle Paul, is actually crucial to Paul himself, and I'd like your thoughts on it with only 1 minute. Paul is actually asked to defend the historicity of the events that he's proclaiming before secular authorities, and he says none of these things took place in a corner. With about a minute here, Dr. Montgomery, what is the apostle saying there about that central historical claim?
1: Yes, this is when he was on trial, and he says to the Roman governor, he says, listen, this stuff is not some kind of subjective religious thing only known to those who already believe. That's his point in saying this was not done in a corner. In other words, they could check this out. And it's interesting that even the Roman governor says, you almost persuade me to become a Christian. Because that's the route to Christian faith. The route to Christian faith is to get into the New Testament, see what this eyewitness evidence is, and then realize the implications of not accepting it. I mean, eternity turns on this.
0: Next week during our series on Christian apologetics, we're going to talk with Dr. John Warwick Montgomery about divine self-revelation. He's a distinguished professor, research professor of philosophy at Concordia University, Wisconsin, a French advocate, a barrister at law in England and Wales, and a member of the Bar of the Supreme Court of the United States. He's also director of the International Academy of Apologetics, Evangelism, and Human Rights, and author and editor of more than 50 books, including Christ to Center and Circumference. When you surf the web tonight, be sure to check out the International Academy of Apologetics, Evangelism, and Human Rights under the Listen On Demand page at issuesetc.org. Dr. Montgomery, thank you very much for being our guest.
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0: 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We're going to talk about, generally, by way of introduction, pop culture, which is the subject of the series, but then we'll turn a little bit, if we can, to TV, which sounds kind of archaic nowadays in terms of media. 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And then we'll talk about Muslim refugees converting to Lutheranism with Dr. Gottfried Martens. 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

0: The God of the Old Testament is arguably the most unpleasant character in all fiction. A petty, unjust, unforgiving control freak, a vindictive, bloodthirsty ethnic cleanser, a misogynistic, homophobic, racist, malevolent bully.
1: It's famous atheist Richard Dawkins talking about how he evaluates the God revealed in the Old Testament. He goes on to actually assert that what you find in the Old Testament by way of revelation of God isn't a God at all. It's just an ancient Middle Eastern potentate written large. And so they just looked at what they thought was the most powerful man on the earth, and they said God must be like that, and therefore they made a God in that image. And that's a popular theory nowadays, that all ideas about God are really just man looking in the mirror at himself and writing himself, in magnifying himself, and calling that idea God. Is that true of the Christian God, that he's nothing more than the object or the figment of our imagination? Joining us for part four of our weekly series on Christian apologetics today, we're going to talk about divine self-revelation. Dr. John Warwick Montgomery, he's Distinguished Research Professor of Philosophy at Concordia University, Wisconsin. He's a French advocate, a barrister at law in England and Wales, a member of the Bar of the Supreme Court of the United States. He's director of the International Academy of Apologetics, Evangelism, and Human Rights, and author and editor of more than 50 books, including Christ as Center and Circumference. Dr. Montgomery, welcome back to Issues, Etc.
2: Glad to be here.
1: It's actually an idea, I think, that the bright idea of some philosopher in the 17th or 18th century, that every idea of God is really just man's imagination run amok. How do you respond to that?
2: Well, of course, that could be the case. And there's no doubt about the fact that many theologies have simply been a projection of what people have wanted and not necessarily what is actually the case. When it comes to Christian faith, it seems to me it would be worthwhile to check out the case for the Bible being a genuine revelation from God and therefore representing reality rather than a psychological effort on the part of human beings to satisfy themselves. If one starts with the New Testament documents as ordinary historical documents, one is led to the conclusion that Jesus was, in fact, God Almighty come to earth. And he took a very different attitude toward the Old Testament from that of Dawkins. For Jesus, the God of the Old Testament was certainly not a nasty old man. He was instead a loving father, and the problems of the human race were not due to him. They were due to the human race itself.
1: How do you respond to a variation on the idea that that we just discussed there, which is, and it's a more postmodern variety, perhaps a little more nihilistic variety, and that is that God, if he does exist, is so wholly other, man certainly cannot have any knowledge of him. It might be theoretically possible, but since such truths are inaccessible to us, to our senses, all claims to a knowledge of God or all claims to divine revelation are just figments of our imagination, or that we're really claiming more than we can actually know?
2: Well, this is the old classical aphorism that the finite is not capable of the infinite, and therefore there would be no way for us to understand God, and it comes back also to Aristotle's notion that God is so different from all of us that he isn't even aware that we exist. We strive upward to reach him, but of course, since he's the apex of the great chain of being, he isn't even concerned with us or aware of us. He is only aware of himself. Well, that's an interesting theory, but again, the question is whether that particular view of God can be justified. If there is a God, then that God ought to be able to inform us, if he wants to, as to whether he is capable of having contact with the finite. And the proper aphorism is that the infinite is capable of the finite. How do we know this? Because he's revealed himself in that respect. He's revealed himself through the prophets of the Old Testament, through the apostles of the New Testament, and, of course, centrally in coming to earth in the person of Jesus Christ, his only Son. And if there is sufficient solid evidence historically that these things have occurred, then we should modify our idea of God to fit reality instead of hypothesizing a God that has no evidence for him at all.
1: Well, you've introduced a principle there that I think it's very useful, because often what we do begin with is our definition of a deity. Kind of a deity worth his salt is going to have the following characteristics. And then we go looking to see if the God revealed in Holy Scripture and in Jesus Christ fits those characteristics. You are saying that's exactly the backwards way of going about it.
2: Sure it is. And when people do that, and then the God of the Bible doesn't fit the definition that they have started with, then they regard this as a ground for criticizing the God of the Bible, which is a lot of nonsense. I mean, where do we get our definition of God in the first place? We are finite human beings and very self-centered. History has certainly shown that, if it's shown anything. And therefore, it would follow that when we present our ideas of what God must be like, those ideas are going to be tainted by our human condition. What we need is to have a word from God himself, which wouldn't be so contaminated, and on the basis of that kind of presentation by God himself, we can then adjust our ideas to him instead of trying to adjust him to us.
1: So you have said several times here already that we don't begin with our idea of God, and we don't even begin with where do we find such divine self-revelation, say, even in Scripture, but we begin with the truth claims of the historical person, Jesus Christ. Why is that vital?
2: Well, because there we can check the whole business out. We're only using the same criteria that are employed to determine whether any historical event has occurred. And if by using those criteria we arrive at the conclusion that Jesus is exactly the person he claimed to be, and that's owing to his fulfillment of prophecy and his resurrection from the dead, then we're in a position where we can listen to him as to the nature of, for example, the Old Testament, and get God's own view of that sort of thing. This provides us an access to the infinite that we would never be able to achieve on our own.
1: At this point, Dr. Montgomery, the objection is often raised when the focus comes upon Jesus Christ himself. And even those who take the New Testament record seriously will sometimes say, well, but this Jesus never claimed to be God. How do you respond to that?
2: Well, you can't read the New Testament documents and arrive at that conclusion if you listen to what they're saying. Jesus says, for example, I and the Father are one. He who has seen me has seen the Father. Before Abraham was, I am. Now, this is an Orthodox Jew of the first century making statements like this. And the people of his time recognized perfectly well what he was saying. When he was on trial before the high priest said, are you the one? And Jesus said, you say correctly, and you will see the Son of Man coming on the clouds of heaven with all the heavenly host. To which the high priest replied, what need do we have for further witnesses? He blasphemes. The high priest saw that that was a claim to deity. Therefore, if Jesus wasn't God, then this was out-and-out blasphemy. The real reason why the Jewish religious leaders of Jesus' time were so intent on getting rid of him was the very claims that he made, and they were quite correct. If these claims were not true, then Jesus was a blasphemer. But Jesus goes ahead and demonstrates that he is the person he claims to be by conquering death, by rising again from the dead. You're never going to have a better argument than that.
1: So really getting to something very, very basic in the apologetic task, which is sooner or later, those who are both mounting and those who attempt to assail any kind of defense of Christianity's truth claims, have to simply deal with Jesus himself, what he said and what he did.
2: Yes, exactly. And it's, I think, very important for Christians to realize this, so that when they get into conversations with non-Christians, and the non-Christians endeavor to go off onto other areas and pose objections of one sort or another, the approach to take is to drag them back to the question of Jesus. Who was this person? You know, as Jesus said, who do men say that I am? That's the critical issue. And so many discussions with non-Christians get nowhere because the Christian allows himself to get hauled off into other areas, evolution and I don't know what else. The result of this is that time is spent on matters on which salvation itself does not depend. We need to focus on what is really critical in the matter of salvation.
1: Okay, so we have these statements from Jesus that, I mean, maybe it's just the familiarity that we have with them as Christians. They do not sound as grand as they really are. And I'm thinking about a passage where he talks about the Old Testament, saying, search the Scriptures, for therein you think you have eternal life. He claims those Old Testament Scriptures are about him. What is the nature of this claim?
2: Well, it's saying that he is the fulfillment of the Old Testament. This is a remarkable claim, because if you go to so-called prophets, Nostradamus, Notre-Dame, and so forth, these people do not provide specific prophecies that are clearly and cleanly pointed to events that offer only a single fulfillment. And in the case of Jesus, you've got hundreds of Old Testament prophecies of that sort. Indeed, a statistician has used the product rule to calculate the likelihood of, say, just 25 of these prophecies all coming to fulfillment in the case of a single individual. Though you have to establish the probability of any one of these arbitrarily, the fact that you're dealing with 25 of them means that there is a staggering statistical argument in favor of they're being genuine. And if that's the case, then you've got Jesus predicted in a considerable number of Old Testament books at different times and different places. You have to take this into account in examining his life. That's exactly what the Jews of his time faced. Gospel of Matthew stresses the fulfillment of these prophecies. And in the face of this, the Jews of Jesus' time either had to succumb to Jesus' own claims, or they had to say somehow Jesus was not the object of the prophecies, and they didn't get anywhere doing this at all.
1: So really we're dealing with claims that I think it's often supposed, even by Christians, that Jesus' claims are somehow rather amorphous, but we're dealing with claims that are easily checked out, whether they be by Jesus' contemporaries or today. What are your thoughts there, Dr. Montgomery?
2: Well, many of these prophecies are not of such a nature that Jesus could have manufactured the fulfillments. Now, some of them, for example, when on the cross he quotes the Old Testament, say, now something like that doesn't have the force for a non-Christian that we might want it to have. But there are all sorts of prophecies that don't depend on Jesus' own action. I mean, for example, being born in Bethlehem, being born of a virgin, being sold for 30 pieces of silver. There are all sorts of prophecies of that kind that come to pass over which Jesus had no direct human control at all. And so when we're faced with that sort of thing, we have to ask, well, what is the best explanation? And the best explanation, of course, is that these events are in God's hands, and he is bringing to fulfillment exactly what he wanted to do.
1: Dr. John Warwick Montgomery is our guest. We'll take a break. It's part four of our weekly series on Christian apologetics today, Divine Self-Revelation. He is a distinguished research professor of philosophy at Concordia University, Wisconsin, a French advocate, a barrister at law in England and Wales, a member of the Bar of the Supreme Court of the United States, and director of the International Academy of Apologetics, Evangelism, and Human Rights. We'll be right back.

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0: When the Apostle Paul stated, I have become all things to all men, was he talking about fitting in with the world? 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
0: Welcome back to Issues Etc. I'm Todd Wilkin. It's part four of our weekly series on Christian apologetics today, Divine Self-Revelation. Dr. John Warwick Montgomery is our guest. Dr. Montgomery, let's talk a little bit about the claims that are made outside the New Testament Gospels. We have Christ's own claims. Then we have equally expansive claims made by those who wrote on his behalf, the apostles. Namely, there are things like Paul saying that in him was pleased to dwell the fullness of the deity in bodily form. Those kind of claims really just kind of make it impossible for anyone to look at Jesus or to claim to look at Jesus as merely a man or just another prophet or some kind of a spiritual guru. What is the claim? What's the nature of that claim?
5: Well, as you say, if you take this material as it stands, there isn't any way around the claims of Jesus as made by himself and as made by the people who had eyewitness contact with him, the primary source witnesses. But that doesn't mean that within the church and outside the church, people necessarily buy this. The people who want to get around it, of course, have to take the material selectively. They have to retain the stuff that they like and get rid of the stuff that they don't. One example of this is is Thomas Jefferson, President of the United States. Thomas Jefferson, who produced what is now known as the Jefferson Bible, This consisted just of the moral teachings of Jesus. Jefferson cut out all the references to the miraculous. And this Jefferson Bible was published by the U.S. government printing office during Jefferson's lifetime. Apparently, the separation of church and state, which Jefferson was in favor of, was not extended to this particular publication. But that's the technique, and it's really the only technique that one can use to get a Jesus other than a divine Jesus. But people are so concerned to create a Jesus that will fit their understanding that this is done all the time. And we need to see that when people do this, they would not dare to do it in relation to other historical figures. I mean, you couldn't very well take Charlemagne or Julius Caesar or Napoleon and select out certain things that you liked and get rid of and get rid of all the rest and have that accepted by anybody. But when it comes to the religious realm, for some strange reason, people get away with this sort of thing. And I believe that what we need to do in talking with non-Christians is to help them to see that if you're going to maintain some level of maturity, you've got to be willing to take historical material as it stands. And if ultimately you don't want to accept it, that's, of course, up to you. But, of course, then there are consequences. If one doesn't accept the Jesus of history, the real Jesus, and one accepts a Jesus that one has created for oneself, by suppressing some of the data and elevating some of the other material, then there are going to be consequences, eternal consequences.
0: Dr. Montgomery, we are running a bit short on time. With about 30 seconds, please, if you would, tell us about the International Academy of Apologetics, Evangelism, and Human Rights.
5: Well, it looks at apologetics as an arm of evangelism. And the 2 weeks in France each year give 20 people an opportunity to learn the best techniques for defending the faith in relation to the arguments that are most frequently presented by unbelievers. And it takes place in the French Rhineland, which is absolutely beautiful. The 20th occasion of the Academy will occur in July of this next year. The problem for people who'd like to attend is that we are almost full right now. Over three-quarters of the places have been taken, and it isn't even October. So if there are people listening who want to attend this program, they've got to get in touch with us immediately, or there simply will not be a place for them. And under those circumstances, one has to think in terms of 2017 rather than 2016. This is due to the fact that the program is so marvelous that it's just gained interest all over the place.
0: Folks, you can find out more about the International Academy of Apologetics, Evangelism, and Human Rights at our website, issuesetc.org. 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Dr. John Warwick Montgomery is director of the International Academy of Apologetics, Evangelism, and Human Rights, distinguished research professor of philosophy at Concordia University, Wisconsin, a French advocate, a barrister at law in England and Wales, and a member of the Bar of the Supreme Court of the United States. He's also author and editor of more than 50 books, including Christ as Center and Circumference. Dr. Montgomery, thank you very much for being our guest.
5: You're most welcome.
0: What kind of hostility do Christians encounter? When does hostility become persecution? And how can we respond? 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Book of the Month, Standing Firm, A Christian Response to Hostility and Persecution.
6: Well, of course, you know, the evidence comes from the Gospels themselves, and I think it's quite clear that if you study the Gospels from a historical point of view without assuming that you know the answer to your investigation, but you approach it like you would approach the study of Julius Caesar or Napoleon, that if you use the Gospels as sources, it becomes clear that the historical Jesus was a Jewish preacher from Galilee who was proclaiming that God was soon going to intervene in history to overthrow the forces of evil and set up a good kingdom on earth. This would be a kingdom in which there'd be no more oppression or injustice or suffering, and God would rule his people. And Jesus appears to have thought that he himself would be the king of this coming kingdom.
0: That's a liberal Bible critic, Bart Ehrman, from a recent interview that we did with him, describing what he thinks an honest reading of the New Testament Gospels will render, not a Jesus who claims to be God incarnate, not a Jesus who claims that his death and his resurrection will atone for the sins of the world, but merely a Jewish rabbi who thought God would intervene in history and set up a kingdom of which he would be king, a far cry from the claims that are historically made by the Christian church based upon those very same Gospels. How do we respond to that? And how do we make the case for the claims of the incarnation, the death and the resurrection of Jesus? I'm Todd Wilkin. This is Issues Etc. Welcome back. It's part five of our weekly series on Christian apologetics. Today, the claims of the incarnation, death, and resurrection of Jesus. Dr. John Warwick Montgomery is our guest. He's a distinguished research professor of philosophy at Concordia University, Wisconsin, a French advocate, a barrister at law in England and Wales, a member of the bar of the Supreme Court of the United States. He's director of the International Academy of Apologetics, Evangelism, and Human Rights, and he's author and editor of more than 50 books, including Christ as Center and Circumference. Dr. Montgomery, welcome back.
7: Thank you.
0: How do you respond to Bart Ehrman's contention that if you look at the New Testament Gospels as records, just like you would the records of the lives of Julius Caesar or Napoleon, you need to come to the conclusion that Jesus was merely a Jewish rabbi, hopeful that God would somehow end the Roman oppression, and that he would be made, personally, be made king of a new free kingdom?
7: Well, the strange thing about Ehrman's reading of this is that for 2,000 years, all branches of the Christian church have read the Gospels and come to the conclusion that in the Gospels, Jesus presents himself as no less than the divine Messiah, God Almighty, come to earth to die for the sins of the world. And the common creedal statements, the Apostles' Creed, the Nicene Creed, the Athanasian Creed, exemplify this. So if Ehrman thinks that any unbiased person in reading the Gospels would come to Ehrman's conclusion, the odd thing is that Ehrman's conclusion is totally contrary to the to the interpretation of this material that has been common for 2,000 years. So apparently, one's choice is either to go along with what the common interpretation of this is, or to go along with Ehrman's interpretation.
0: He is implying strongly that the church has taken a biased reading of these documents, that it has read things into these documents rather than read things out of them. How do the documents present themselves? Do they present themselves as, well, here's just some guy, you draw your conclusions as to whether he really was God?
7: Well, hardly. Take the earliest of the Gospels, which is Mark, by most reckoning. And in the at the beginning of the Gospel of Mark, you have the first miracle that Jesus performs, and this has to do with the healing of the paralytic. The paralytic is lowered down through the roof, and Jesus says, "Your sins be forgiven." The opponents of Jesus mutter among themselves, "Who can forgive sin but God only?" Now, does the passage then have Jesus saying, whoops, that was an exaggeration? What I meant to say is that God in heaven forgives sin, and I'm just here as his humble representative, the future ruler of a divine kingdom, this kind of business? Not at all. Jesus says, which is it easier to say, your sins be forgiven, or take up your bed and walk? Now, of course, the easier thing is to say, your sins be forgiven, because nobody can see whether that happens or not. The more difficult thing is, take up your bed and walk. And Jesus then says to the paralytic, up, paralytic. Paralytic gets up. He is healed miraculously. And the conclusion of this is, of course, that if Jesus can do the thing that you can see, he can also do the thing you can't see, namely the forgiveness of sins. And never does he suggest that he doesn't have the power to forgive sins, nor does he suggest that that is not a divine prerogative. So right at the beginning of his ministry, he is presenting himself as God on earth forgiving sin. And if you go to the end of his ministry, as set forth in Matthew's gospel, for example, he's before the high priest. We mentioned this on another program. He's before the high priest, and the high priest says, "Are you the one?" And Jesus says, "You say correctly, and you will see the Son of Man coming on the clouds of heaven with all the heavenly host." And this reference to the Son of Man is to the book of Daniel and Ezekiel in the Old Testament. This is the divine Messiah. And the high priest says, "What need do we have for further witnesses? He blasphemes." So the high priest saw that this was a divine claim. And if you go to the Gospel of John, Jesus is saying, "I and the Father are one. He who has seen me has seen the Father. Before Abraham was, I am," and so forth. So it is perfectly obvious that for 2,000 years, the church has been reading this material correctly. And the person who is imposing an alien interpretation on it is Ehrman.
0: Now, it also strikes me, and I wonder if apologetically this would be a path to pursue. If it is true, as Ehrman says, that these documents, and he also says that you got to read behind the Gospels, because he realizes there's a lot of stuff in there that does not support his conclusion. So you got to sweep away all the stuff that he believes was added later, that was intentionally added later, although he won't say, Dr. Montgomery, that anyone was making anything up. They sincerely believed these things, and they added them in. One of the things I've often wondered is the skill that it would take to take an ancient document that would just present a Jewish rabbi who thinks God's going to intervene in history and set up a kingdom, and transform that into a consistent record of a man who is presented as God incarnate from the very beginning, and who thinks of himself that way and is later proclaimed that way, would take considerable skill of editing and revising on these four documents that we call the Gospels.
7: Oh, there's no way that that could have been accomplished. And notice that neither Ehrman or anyone else has any earlier documents that present those people's view of what Jesus said about himself. The earliest materials that we have are the materials that we see in our New Testament. These materials all consistently present the picture of Jesus that we were just talking about. And these are so early that there just isn't any time for a later editor or redactor somehow to eliminate all of the stuff that Ehrman doesn't like and to insert the kind of picture of Jesus that he does like. There's just no way to do this. And that, of course, is the biggest problem with any textual critic or higher critic who supposes that Jesus isn't the Jesus of the Bible as we read it. There is simply no evidence that there ever were documents that presented any other kind of Jesus. And so this is entirely hypothetical. It's an argument that is based on zero evidence. The only way these people get to their viewpoint is by saying that somehow the inconsistencies in the material, or even more important, the stylistic changes in the material, suggest multiple authors or documents that no longer exist. But it's been shown again and again that you can't use style as an accurate substitute for documentary evidence. You simply can't do this. Why? Because there isn't that degree of consistency on the part of any writer in terms of his style.
0: Okay, then let's talk about the biblical claims regarding the incarnation. And I guess the best place to begin is with the nativity narratives as we have them in, well, we have a nativity narrative in three of the Gospels. John's is a bit poetic, but it's still there. But let's deal with Luke and Matthew to begin with. What do they present in terms of Jesus, his conception and his birth, that make unmistakable claims toward an incarnation?
7: Well, nobody who has ever attended a Christmas service and heard the reading of the early chapters of Matthew or Luke can possibly mistake what's going on there. The writers say that Jesus was virgin-born. He was miraculously conceived as a direct act of God. They present this as the background for his life and ultimately for his resurrection from the dead and his promise to come again with glory to judge both the quick and the dead. This shows that those writers thoroughly believed that Jesus was the product of divine incarnation.
0: So we have the... from the very beginning, the presentation that Jesus is virgin-born. At his birth, there are some pretty remarkable claims. I would think someone would blush to make such claims if they were simply interpolating it back into an ordinary life and times of a Jewish rabbi, about angelic appearances to both parents, to shepherds. Talk about some of that, if you would.
7: Well, yes, the fact of the matter is that these claims are such... that not only would the writers have been embarrassed, but so would anyone have been in the community of those who read these Gospels shortly after they were written. We have to understand that the Gospels were in circulation while hostile witnesses of the life of Christ were still alive. Now, it would have been absolute insanity for the writers to put in all of this stuff when it would have been very easy to check the whole business out, and therefore to imagine that these stories were just created out of whole cloth didn't pose any problems is utterly unrealistic.
0: Dr. John Warwick Montgomery is our guest. It's part five of our weekly series on Christian apologetics. Today, we're taking up the claims of the incarnation, death, and resurrection of Jesus. We'll turn to that death of Jesus when we come back. Well, one might argue the best documented event in all human history are those hours where Jesus hung on the cross and the hours leading up to them. Dr. Montgomery will take us through that on the other side of this.

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3: Welcome back. I'm Todd Wilkin. This is Issues, Etc., part 5 of our weekly series on Christian apologetics. The claims of the incarnation, death, and resurrection of Jesus are the subject today with Dr. John Wart Montgomery, director of the International Academy of Apologetics, Evangelism, and Human Rights, and author and editor of more than 50 books, including Christ as Center and Circumference. You can purchase Dr. Montgomery's books and find out more about the International Academy of Apologetics, Evangelism, and Human Rights held annually in Strasbourg, France at our website, issuesetc.org. 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Dr. Montgomery, I think it's fair to say there are events in history that are witnessed by many. Nowadays, we're accustomed with instant communication and cameras everywhere to kind of suppose that most of history has been thus recorded, but not so. Would it be fair to say that the hours that Jesus spent up to and including those on the cross are among the best recorded, best documented moments in human history?
4: Well, they certainly are magnificently recorded, and we can determine the context of authorship. We can determine the dating of these materials to such an extent that we can be confident that what is presented there results from eyewitness contact with Jesus or contact with the circles in which Jesus operated. That is a far more solid basis for believing that the events recorded are accurate than we have for all of the other materials of the classical world. I mean, we don't have that kind of basis for accepting all of the material that is presented by Tacitus in his Annals, one of the greatest of the Roman historians, or Herodotus, one of the greatest of the Greek historians of the classical period. So we're dealing with material which, if you don't go along with it, would require your discarding virtually your entire knowledge of the classical world. People don't seem to understand this. They think that because the Bible is printed on India paper with verse numbers and that kind of thing, that it's a sort of spiritual document created by people who are exaggerating or magnifying or maybe just creating fables, this kind of thing. But the fact of the matter is that the New Testament materials are solid historical materials.
3: Some of the alternate theories to the resurrection are based upon the fact that Jesus didn't die there on the cross, that he was perhaps wounded to a great degree, but somehow, I guess they called it the swoon theory, somehow appeared to have died and then later revived from that swoon and then passed himself off as a resurrected man. But you have often said in conversations, Dr. Montgomery, that the Roman soldiers who were tasked by their governor in this case with carrying out this execution would have made sure all of them were dead. Why do you make that point?
4: Well, yes. I mean, the Roman crucifixion team certainly knew their business. They did this kind of thing all the time. It was a horrible death, and it was used constantly. The Appian Way was lined with crosses of criminals and people who were condemned to that dreadful demise. But in 1986, the Journal of the American Medical Association, the JAMA, published an article by a medical specialist, a historian, and a theologian on the death of Christ. And this is almost book length. And in this article, you have a detailed medical examination of the events of the crucifixion. And the conclusion of these authors is that Jesus was unquestionably dead when taken down from the cross. Therefore, the idea of, for example, the Muslim idea that somebody else was substituted or the Venturini's swoon theory, these just fall by the wayside. There's absolutely no evidence for them. And, of course, the reason that theories like this arise is that people are offended or bothered with the whole idea of a miracle. And so they're willing to go to utterly bizarre explanations to avoid the stark reality that Jesus subsequently rose again from the dead.
3: Why is the resurrection the linchpin of the Christian truth claims, whatever they may be, and really the primary tool in the hands of the Christian apologist?
4: Well, because death is a third evil. Death is the worst thing. It can really ruin your day. What death does is to destroy your plans, your hopes, your relationships. It destroys everything. So if somebody comes along and is able miraculously to deal with that issue of death, if somebody comes along who can conquer death, you're never going to have a better reason to accept that person's claims. The resurrection, therefore, leads directly to the Jesus who claimed to be God Almighty and demonstrated this by his conquering death. We don't attempt to support Christianity simply on the basis of miracles as such. For example, Jesus' cursing of the fig tree, the events relating to that. Now, this genuinely occurred, and for various reasons. But certainly someone dealing miraculously with a fig tree is not going to convince people of the deity of that person or of the truth of that person's claims. But it's the quality of the resurrection as a miracle that is able to convince, and it's done so for 2,000 years.
3: Before we let you go, Dr. Montgomery, we do have to type a loose end from last week's conversation on divine revelation. Just simply, with about a minute and a half or so, how would you respond to someone who just says, look, why not just believe in God? Why get into the messy

0: For a donation of $250 by Labor Day, we'll send you a link to an on-demand video stream and to audio recordings of the entire 2026 Issues Etc. 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
1: Of God or a divine universe. There's a hilarious a cartoon, a Far Side cartoon that was done years ago, and God is telephoning, and he connects with Alfonso Schlonk or somebody like this, and God says, and who's this? And he's Alfonso Schlonk, and God said, is this 555-1212? And Alfonso says, no, this is 555-2121. And God says, sorry, and hangs up. And then the concluding line, and for the rest of his life, Alfonso said that he had talked with God. And of course he had, but that didn't do him any good because there was no information imparted whatsoever. If God is like the God of Aristotle and isn't even aware that human beings exist and is only thinking of himself because he's the highest and greatest good, it doesn't do us any good at all. What we need is a God who loves us enough that he has revealed himself and he's revealed the solution to our dilemma, to the dilemma of self-centeredness and sin and misery and the mess the world is in. That's why simply believing in God is inadequate. And the scripture says that the devils also believe in God and tremble. Why are they not saved? Because they will not accept God's will as he expressed it in Holy Scripture.
0: Dr. John Warwick Montgomery is Distinguished Research Professor of Philosophy at Concordia University, Wisconsin. He is a French advocate, a barrister at law in England and Wales, and a member of the Bar of the Supreme Court of the United States. He's director of the International Academy of Apologetics, Evangelism, and Human Rights, and author and editor of more than 50 books, including Christ as Center and Circumference. Next week, in part 6 of our series on Christian apologetics, we'll talk with Dr. Montgomery about a counterclaim. There are many ways to God. Dr. Montgomery, thank you very much for your time.
1: You're welcome.
0: When we come back, we're going to spend some time looking forward to Sunday morning, according to the historic lectionary on this Wednesday afternoon. We'll be in the gospel reading. It's Matthew 22. There's some verses right there in the middle of Matthew 22 where two questions are asked. The first one is put from the Pharisees to Jesus. What is the great commandment of the law? Jesus responds, gives them a full answer, and then he has a question of his own, which is, what do you think of the Christ? Whose son is he? There's an awful lot of teaching going on from Jesus to the Pharisees in that gospel reading, and it is paralleled in the propers for this coming Sunday. We'll get into all of that with Pastor David Peterson right after the break.
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1: One of the mistakes that human beings make is believing that there is only one way to live.
2: That's
1: and
2: right.
1: That we don't accept that there are diverse ways of being in the world, that there are millions of ways to be
2: then
1: a human being.
2: Then how do
1: being,
2: we please
1: and,
2: God?
1: And many ways, you know, but many paths
3: many
1: to what you call God.
2: That
1: and
2: is
1: her
2: pleasing.
1: Path might be something else, and when she gets there, she might call it the light. But her loving and her kindness and her generosity brings her, if it brings her to the same point that it brings you, it doesn't matter whether she called it God along the way or not.
0: That's a famous exchange from Oprah Winfrey's show where she is opining about what she considers to be the impossibility that there could be just one way to God. Now, Jesus makes it quite clear that he regards himself as the way, the truth, and the life. He even tacks on a very exclusive claim when he says, "No one comes to the Father except by me." That is the exclusive claim of Jesus Christ himself. Now, set against that, the logic, if you will, of someone like Oprah Winfrey and many who believe the same thing, that there are so many people who are striving to please God, to worship God, to achieve some kind of unity or communion with God. Buddhists and Hindus and, well, even Muslims and all the different kinds of religions that there are and have been, they couldn't all be wrong. Maybe they're all just different paths to the same place. Welcome back to Issues Etc. It's part six of our weekly series on Christian apologetics. Today, we're going to talk about that counterclaim that there are many ways to God. Joining us, Dr. John Warwick Montgomery. He's Distinguished Research Professor of Philosophy at Concordia University, Wisconsin. He's French advocate, a barrister at law in England and Wales, and a member of the Bar of the Supreme Court of the United States, director of the International Academy of Apologetics, Evangelism, and Human Rights, and author and editor of more than 50 books, including Christ as Center and Circumference. Dr. Montgomery, welcome back to Issues Etc.
4: Thank you.
0: How do we deal with this claim that there are so many diverse religions with different views of God, that and there have been in the past and are presently? All those people couldn't be wrong, Dr. Montgomery.
4: Well, let's take Oprah. Now, Oprah says that there cannot be just a single way to God. There's got to be a diversity of paths to fit the various attempts on the part of human beings to arrive at a proper religious position. On the other hand, we have Jesus Christ who says, as you quoted, "I am the way, the truth, and the life. No one comes to the Father but by me." Now, these two positions are diametrically opposed. They are mutually contradictory. one of them must be wrong. And it would seem to me that it shouldn't be all that difficult to get to a judgment as to which viewpoint one would prefer. Jesus Christ rose again from the dead in order to demonstrate his deity. Oprah Winfrey, though she is very popular today on television, etc., as far as we know, has not risen from the dead or made any claims to deity. It would seem to me, therefore, that if we're faced with this choice, it would be far wiser to go with what God himself has to say on the subject than with human opinion on the same subject.
0: Now, someone might say, look, and we've heard this before with respect to that passage that both you and I quoted. That's pulled straight out of John's gospel. John is that late gospel wherein Jesus says all sorts of things that the real Jesus never would have said. These are just ideas dreamt up by the church who had taken a certain fascination or fixation upon Jesus and put those claims in his mouth. What are your thoughts there?
4: Well, in the case of the Gospel of John, we have, for example, the testimonies of two of John's students, Polycarp and Papias, to the effect that the disciple John, one of the 12 apostles, wrote the gospel, and that what he has to say is a direct reflection of Jesus' own teaching. So what we have here is primary source evidence as to Jesus' life and teachings and activities. We have a fragment of the gospel before the end of the first century. The gospel was written during the lifetime of John, who was the youngest of the apostles, lived the longest, died at Ephesus around 95. So it would seem to me that if we're going to look at the Gospel of John and evaluate it, we're going to come to the conclusion that this is solid material concerning Jesus. The style is very different from that of the Synoptic Gospels, Matthew, Mark, and Luke. But that's because those Gospels are primarily giving biographical information about Jesus, a continuous narrative for that, to provide the church with that sort of information. John says at the end of his gospel that he is providing a selection of material. It's selective, and he states that if everything that Jesus said and did were written down, the world couldn't contain the books. But he says, these are written that you may know that Jesus is the Christ, the Son of the living God, and believing have life through his name. John is specifically providing detailed information that will lead the reader to the proper conclusion about Jesus.
0: Okay, I think another presupposition behind thoughts like Oprah Winfrey's on there are many ways to God, and she doesn't state it that way, but I think she probably would if given the opportunity, and it's this. Look, all religions, whatever they may be, teach essentially the same thing when you boil them down, and so they all could serve as equally valid paths to God. How would you respond, Dr. Montgomery?
4: Well, no matter how much boiling you engage in, all the religions of the world do not teach the same things. There is certainly an overlap in moral teachings among the religions of the world. But if you ask the central question, which is, how do those religions conceive of one's relationship with God? They are not saying the same thing at all. The religions of the world in general say you need to follow our teachings, whatever they happen to be, and you need to lead a good life. And as a result of this, you will enter into a proper relationship with the cosmos. Christianity says no one under his own steam can enter into a proper relationship with the cosmos. Nobody can pull himself up to God by his own bootstraps. And the reason for this is that the human race is radically selfish, and therefore the religions that are created by human beings are simply reflections of themselves, and they present a kind of understanding that satisfies the selfishness of those who have developed these notions. Says Christianity, for this reason, the only possible way of salvation would be for God Almighty to come down to earth. Since we can't climb up to heaven, he would need to come down to earth and provide the vehicle of salvation that we're not able to provide. And that's exactly the point of the incarnation. That's why God became man, in order to save a fallen race. Now, this is radically different from what you get in any other religious position. I think I mentioned once before in this series that the late theologian Karl Barth said, I am not religious, I am Christian. In spite of problems with Barth's theology, that was a very correct statement. People who say they're religious are saying, in effect, that they are following teachings and moving along a path that will take them to a proper relationship with God. A Christian cannot look at things that way. A Christian looks at it in exactly the opposite way, that human beings can't get themselves into a right relationship with the universe, and salvation is entirely dependent, not on us, but on what God has done for us in Jesus Christ.
0: How would you respond to someone who says, if you say that Christianity is the only way to know and be made right with God, you are putting God in a box. God's got to be bigger than all of that.
4: Well, it would seem to me that God ought to be able to tell us what we ought to believe. And if he has revealed himself, then it isn't a matter of human beings putting him in a box at all. Maybe it's the other way around. Maybe God is putting us in a position where we either accept his word or we think that we know more about the universe than he knows. And that latter position would be highly dangerous, it would seem to me.
0: Does it also ignore the fact that there are religions, it's not just different ideas that are promulgated by these religions? And you already pointed out the essential difference between Christianity and all other religions. But even among the religions that disagree with Christianity, there is also contradiction there as well. Explain that to us, if you would.
4: Well, yes. The very fact that there are a considerable number of different positions with different names indicates that the religions of the world are not saying the same thing. A Buddhist doesn't maintain the same position as a Hindu. Neither one of them maintains the same position as a Muslim, and so on down the line. Their various ways of looking at the relationship between people and the cosmos indicates, again, that they cannot possibly all be right. They might all be wrong, but they certainly can't all be right. It's so important when people are trying to find the right path to ask themselves, how could a religious truth be demonstrated? How would I be able to know that, let's say, the Bible is the revelation from God and not the Quran? How am I supposed to determine that Jesus is the source of religious truth and not Muhammad? And to that question, the answer is, of course, evidence. One needs to check out the evidence. One finds that there is no contemporary historical evidence concerning Lao Tse, the founder of Taoism. There isn't any contemporary evidence with regard to Gautama Buddha, and no way to back up his statements as being divine revelation. In the case of Muhammad, he simply affirms that there is one God, Allah, and he is the prophet of God, but there's no way to prove this. But in the case of Christianity, there is. We can check out the historical evidence for the life of Christ, for his fulfilling of Old Testament prophecies, for his miracles, and principally for the resurrection. And if all of that comes out as valid, then that's exactly the route that one needs to take.
0: Dr. John Warwick Montgomery is our guest on this Wednesday afternoon, October the 7th. We're doing part 6 of our weekly series with him on Christian apologetics, taking up the counterclaim that there are many ways to God. Stay tuned.

0: I like to think of the deaconess vocation as driven by two things, the love of Christ and the needs of our neighbor.
1: Issues Etc. regular guest Dr. James Buescher, Director of Deaconess Studies at Concordia Theological Seminary, Fort Wayne, Indiana, on the vocation of deaconess.
0: First, the deaconess is moved by the love of Christ, who came not to be served, but to serve. 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

0: Welcome back to Issues Etc. I'm Todd Wilkin. It's part six of our series on Christian apologetics with Dr. John Warwick Montgomery. We're talking about the counterclaim. There are many ways to God. Dr. Montgomery, tell us a little bit about why our listeners should not hesitate and not wait or put off registering for next summer's International Academy of Apologetics, Evangelism, and Human Rights in Strasbourg, France.
1: Well, we have a rather startling piece of news. It is not going to be possible for any additional registrants to take part in the program in July of 2016. We are completely full, and there's no way that we can take any more people for this coming July. But that indicates that this program has now become so popular and so valuable that one should think in terms of July of 2017. We are accepting the deposits and the registrations for July of 2017, and we can certainly guarantee your place for a year from now, but we cannot take any more people for this coming summer. We've not had that situation before. It's been possible to register right up until the official registration date in March. But that is not going to be possible for this next year, and we anticipate that that's, in general, going to be the situation. This is the only Institute of Advanced Studies in the Defense of the Christian Faith anywhere in the world. It is an absolutely magnificent program taking place in the French Rhineland. It costs no more than a couple of weeks' vacation in Hawaii, where all you get is a sunburn. And we would strongly advise people who have been thinking about doing this to think in terms of July of 2017.
0: If you can find out more about the International Academy of Apologetics, Evangelism, and Human Rights at our website, issuesetc.org, click Listen on Demand. Dr. Montgomery, another feature that distinguishes Christianity from other religions is Christianity's view of man. I mean, most religions posit a dilemma for man that must be remedied in some way by the religious system. How does Christianity differ from other religions in this respect?
1: Well, yes, you could take Buddhism as an example. In Buddhism, Gautama presents the four spiritual laws, and this begins by saying that all existence is suffering, and the source of suffering is desire. So if we can simply get rid of our desires, and these are not just bad desires, these are all desires. If we get rid of all desires, we're not going to suffer. And there's a certain amount of attractiveness to this. I mean, we all know that if we give up our desire for an expensive automobile, we're not going to be disappointed if we don't have one. But the trouble with this is that it's a completely negative kind of operation, and in Buddhism, as a result of a notion like this, there's never been any attempt to ameliorate social evils, the caste system, or the like. Now, in Christianity, man is seen as a creature of God, therefore having a divine stamp, and the image of God is within each human being. But through our own volition, we have tainted that image. We have gone against the will of Almighty God, and that accounts for the radical selfishness of the human being. And that radical selfishness is of such a nature that we are not able to cure ourselves. This is a disease over which we do not have any curative power. So, the only solution to this would be if God loved us enough to solve the problem for us. And that's exactly the God of Holy Scripture, a God who was willing to come down to earth, to become a man. In other words, to would be like, I think C.S. Lewis put it, would be like our becoming an insect for the sake of insects. This was a transition of a staggering nature, and he did this out of his love for us. And by dying on the cross, he took our problem on himself and canceled it out so that it's possible to enter into a relationship with God, again, of the kind that existed before man fell, before his selfishness came on the scene. And that's possible not because of ourselves, but because of God Almighty.
0: There's also something else that I find disturbing about the notion that all roads lead to God. And that's probably in kind of the casual way it makes an absolute statement, like all roads lead to God. It seems to establish absolutely no principle by which any religion could be excluded. In other words, if I believe myself to be God, then that's a valid way to God. Or if someone comes up with a heinous religion of torturing puppies as a means of achieving a relationship with the divine, there's no principle in all roads lead to God to exclude the worst or the most trivial ways that man might attempt to achieve communion with God. What are your thoughts there, Dr. Montgomery?
1: Well, I think that's right, logically. The people who say this, though, I think are implying that all of the major world religions, which they think are presenting the same moral code, are equal routes to God. I think that they are impliedly excluding what the religion of Nazism and that kind of thing. But logically, if you once say all roads lead to God and you haven't defined what the roads are, you're certainly going to fall into that very trap. The difficulty, though, even if you just rest with the world's religions as such, is that they don't present a uniform moral standard. There are certainly statements in the religious literature of the world that overlap. You got in Confucianism the silver rule, don't do to others what you don't want them to do to you, which is a sort of pale approximation to Jesus' golden rule. But the fact of the matter is that in Buddhism, in Hinduism, in Jainism, in Taoism, everything is so mystical and vague that there isn't even a clear moral code set forth. There were Buddhist kamikaze pilots in the Second World War who had absolutely no problem engaging in activities of that kind. So the fact is that even if you restrict many roads go up the mountain to the same place, to the major world religions, you still don't have any kind of solid common morality. And even if you got a solid common morality, the fact of the matter is that human beings don't fulfill even what they say that they believe in. All those talking about heaven ain't necessarily a going there. Everybody who's talking about morality isn't necessarily following any definite morality. You can hold to something in principle, but the fact is, as a result of our selfishness, we don't carry that out in practice anyway. So we're all in the same sinful boat, and it's sinking.
0: Then, with only about 30 seconds here, Dr. Montgomery, there's also the fact that other religions make their own exclusive claims. I'm thinking in particular about religions like Islam that say, no, we are the only way. That seem would also speak against the claim that all roads lead to God. With about 30 seconds, your thoughts.
1: Well, if you have other exclusive claims and they're incompatible with the Christian claim, the question is, who's got the evidence on his side, if anybody? And as we've already said, there is absolutely no evidence that can support the notion that Muhammad is a prophet and the Quran is a revelation from God. I think the only miracle that is included in Islamic tradition is Muhammad's alleged miraculous night journey. And this was on a miraculous steed, but it took place so quickly that nobody saw it. Now, that is what the philosophers call technical nonsense or technical meaninglessness. There's no way to support a claim like that. This is very different from the claim in the historical records that Jesus rose again from the dead and demonstrated that he is God Almighty, come to earth to die for the sins of the world.
0: Dr. John Warren Montgomery is Distinguished Research Professor of Philosophy at Concordia University, Wisconsin. Dr. Montgomery, thank you very much for being our guest.
1: You're very welcome, as always.
0: 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Tomorrow on Issues Etc., we'll discuss the National League Division Series. I'm really looking forward to this with St. Louis Cardinals commentator Rick Horton. We'll also have Pastor Ted Giese review the movie The Martian, which is not about a Martian, but a man stuck on Mars. And we'll look forward to Sunday morning, according to the one-year lectionary, talking with Pastor David Peterson about Jesus healing a paralytic man in Mark chapter 9. He not only heals the paralytic man, he also says, "Be of good courage, your sins are forgiven." We'll talk about that tomorrow on Issues Etc. I'm Todd Wilkin. Thanks for listening.
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4: You don't have to be dogmatic to reject that Zeus or Apollo or any of the other dead gods. I mean, we all reject these gods. We don't have to prove their absence. I mean, this is one of the fallacies of religious argumentation, the idea that the atheist has to prove the absence of God. Nobody's proved the absence of Zeus. And yet everyone's behaving as though the God of Abraham has a completely different status than these thousands of other dead gods. And he frankly doesn't.
0: That's atheist Sam Harris opining some time back, several years ago, making a comparison between the God revealed in Holy Scripture and the mythical God Zeus. In his opinion, it's all just mythology. None of it needs to be disproven. It's just in Harris's opinion, just a primitive religious impulse that it's about time the human race outgrew. Think of all the religions that have been, that have come and gone, that are still with us, the multiplicity of deities and ideas of a religious nature. This seems to be some kind of phenomenon in the human race, but it certainly doesn't have any evidence to back it up or any fact behind it. And Christianity is just another one of those primitive religious claims, a superstition. Greetings and welcome to Issues Etc. live this Wednesday afternoon, October the 28th. I'm Todd Wilkin. Thanks for tuning us in. We're going to do part 7 of a weekly series on Christian apologetics with Dr. John Wart Montgomery here in the first half hour of the program, a counterclaim that there are many gods and many scriptures, and really none of them could possibly be true. A little bit later, we continue Issues Etc. Reformation Week on this Wednesday afternoon. We're discussing the challenges to Lutheranism, past and present. Today, we'll take up the challenge of Unionism. Pastor Matt Harrison, president of the Lutheran Church Missouri Synod, will be our guest for the remainder of the program after our conversation with Dr. John Warwick Montgomery. Our call-in number 1-877-623-MYIE. 877-623-6943. Our in-studio email address, talkback@issuesetc.org. Our Twitter address, @issuesetc. And the Issues Etc. comment line, 618-223-8382. Dr. John Warwick Montgomery is our first guest. He joins us for part 7 of our series on Christian apologetics. We'll talk about many gods, many scriptures. He's Distinguished Research Professor of Philosophy at Concordia University, Wisconsin. He's a French advocate, a barrister at law in England and Wales, and a member of the Bar of the Supreme Court of the United States. He's director of the International Academy of Apologetics, Evangelism, and Human Rights, and he is author and editor of more than 50 books, including Christ as Center and Circumference. Dr. Montgomery, welcome back to Issues Etc.
1: Thank you.
0: How do you respond to someone who says, look, given the fact that human history is riddled with religions, religious ideas, various claims to deities, some of them more serious than others, but all of them kind of showing a religious impulse in man, especially in primitive times. There's no way that Christianity could be anything more than just another example of that. There's nothing to distinguish it from, say, the ancient Greeks' belief in Zeus and their pantheon.
1: Oh, but there's a great deal to distinguish Christianity from those other religious notions. Christianity, by way of its revelation in the Bible, claims to be presenting factual reality. The Bible claims to be a record of what God has in fact done in history. And in the case of the New Testament, for example, there's no problem at all in showing that this material is solid and the kind of thing that historians need to pay attention to. We don't have anything like that in Greek mythology. Nobody is seriously tried to establish the factual existence of Zeus, as far as I know, and the fact that there are religious impulses in the human race doesn't mean that a religion cannot go beyond mere impulse and actually represent what God has done.
0: Okay, how do we explain, how do you explain the multiplicity of religions, both past and present, and their really, in some of the ways, at least superficially, their great variety and the great enthusiasm with which humans and civilizations have pursued them?
1: Well, there's no doubt about the fact that there is a common need on the part of the human race to get right with the universe. There is an implicit realization that one is not in a proper relationship with God. Or gods, or however one looks at the ultimate explanation of things, we're aware of our fallen condition. And therefore, of course, we want to deal with this. We want to find some kind of solution. And that is very often produced religions that engage in various kinds of sacrifice to placate the gods, to get the gods on our side. That's the kind of thing that one would expect. It's the natural concomitant of a race that is in big trouble, and we recognize this.
0: So there is a knowledge that drives this religious impulse, but that knowledge itself doesn't provide a proper direction to that impulse. Is that what you're saying?
1: Yes, that we're aware of the problem. The difficulty is in finding a solution, and if the biblical revelation knows what it's talking about, the reason for this is obvious. We are not capable of pulling ourselves up to heaven by our own bootstraps, and therefore all attempts at religiosity that start from our own human condition are doomed to fail. They are towers of Babel. We try to build a tower that will extend to heaven, and we fail. And the end result is that our language is confused, our communication is confused. We're unable to think clearly about other matters because we have misunderstood this fundamental point that the only possible solution to our dilemma would be for God to do something for us.
0: So all those other religions, whatever they may be, do they have a lowest common denominator? Is there something that unites them that distinguishes them from the singular claim of Christianity?
1: Well, they certainly do, and the term religion that we give to them indicates this. The Latin religio refers to being bound, to being tied up in some sense. The religions of the world reflect our being tied up in our human situation, and what we're trying to do is to get a release from this sort of thing. And the common denominator is that in all of the religions, other than Christianity, the religion tries to solve the problem in its own terms. Human beings produce solutions which, as a matter of fact, are inadequate and incapable of dealing with the problem. Another way of putting this, in more theological terms, all the religions of the world are works righteous. That is to say, they, in one way or another, set forth things that human beings can do that will solve this problem of being out of relation with the universe. And so in every religion, there is either ritual or good deeds or huffing and puffing, sacrifices of one sort and another, that allegedly will take care of the difficulty that the human being realizes he has. But none of these works, and none of them works because you can't pull yourself up to heaven by your own bootstraps. Wasn't it Archimedes who said, if you give me a lever long enough and a fulcrum outside the world, I can move it. But you'd have to have a fulcrum from outside the world. You can't move the world if you're on it. And all the religions of the world start from the human predicament and can't transcend this. You've got to be able to find some source, some solution that isn't limited in that fashion. Now, there's no guarantee that there would be one. But if, let's say, there is sufficient evidence that there is a God who loves us and who has provided a way of salvation, then people are absolutely out of their minds not to accept this. It's in principle the only way that one could deal with the difficulty.
0: Does that account for at least the superficial, and here we are talking about in many cases extremely superficial similarity between, say, the moral codes of some religion, Islam, obviously heavily influenced by the Old Testament, but others as well, where they all kind of, people have observed, they all kind of come up with a general kind of goldenish rule, maybe a gold-plated rule that everyone is to live by. Is that superficial similarity accounted for by what you've just said there?
1: Well, not entirely, because we are told in Scripture that the image of God in man was not erased by the fall, and that there is way down deep, a fundamental realization of God's existence and of proper moral values. And therefore, religions of the world can benefit from this. Therefore, you would expect to find some commonality among moral principles. In other words, you would expect to find in non-Christian religions some approximation of the revelatory principles that you find in Holy Scripture. And that's exactly the case. There is, in Confucianism, for example, the so-called silver rule. The silver rule is just a negative form of the golden rule. Don't do unto others as you don't want to have them do unto you.
0: So this is kind of what is at least in biblical terms, is being discussed by both Paul in the early chapters of Romans, where he talks about this inescapable knowledge of God, which man perverts to essentially worship of the self in the end, and elsewhere where Scripture will talk about the law of God written upon the heart.
1: Yes, exactly. That is a very clear biblical teaching. The problem is, of course, that if you don't have a special revelation from God, as we have in the Bible, it's going to be extremely difficult, impossible really, to distinguish what moral principles a religion presents that are genuine and what moral principles are simply a product of self-interest. That's why it's so vital, and in the history of Western thought, thinkers who presented a natural opposition have invariably seen that it'll only take you so far. Another illustration of this is Paul's contact with the Stoic philosophers in Athens in the Book of Acts, the so-called Mars Hill incident, where Paul says to the Stoics, yes, you're correct about moral values. In him we live and move and have our being, but you're worshiping an unknown God, and I'm here to tell you who that unknown God is. And then he preaches Jesus Christ and the resurrection. So what you have there is a recognition that a natural religion can take people just so far, and it isn't far enough to reach salvation. It's only sufficient as a looking through a glass darkly, and we for this reason must rely upon the prophetic material in Holy Scripture, the specific words given to us by God, in order to distinguish what is genuine natural religion and what isn't.
0: Dr. John Warwick Montgomery is our guest. We're in part 7 of a weekly series on Christian apologetics today, the counterclaim that there are many gods and many scriptures, and none of them are anywhere near true. He is a distinguished research professor of philosophy at Concordia University, Wisconsin. He's a French advocate, a barrister at law in England and Wales, and a member of the bar of the Supreme Court of the United States. He's also director of the International Academy of Apologetics, Evangelism, and Human Rights.

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0: Welcome back to Issues Etc. I'm Todd Wilkin. Dr. John Wart Montgomery is our guest. Our weekly series with him on Christian apologetics continues with the counterclaim that there are many gods and many scriptures. You wanted to talk about the inherent contradictions in all of the religions apart from Christianity on matters of salvation. What's the subject there, Dr. Montgomery?
4: Well, the fact of the matter is that if the various religions and religious positions of the world contradict each other at their heart, that is, on the matter of who God is and what salvation consists of, then it's painfully obvious that they can't all be right. They could all be wrong, but they certainly can't all be right. It therefore behooves any person who realizes the need to get this problem solved to check out religious claims. And in my view, it is far more reasonable to start with Christianity, because Christianity offers what the philosophers talk about as the possibility of confirmation or disconfirmation. It satisfies the so-called verification principle. You can check out the evidence and see if, for example, it's strong enough that Jesus rose again from the dead, and therefore that Christianity is true. The difficulty with other religions of the world is that they don't provide any objective means of determining whether they're true or false. This always reminds me of Wolfgang Pauli, the physicist, who said, wrote in the margin of a colleague's paper, "This isn't right. It isn't even wrong." I mean, there are things worse than being wrong, such as maintaining religious beliefs that can't be tested on any level whatsoever. So, if one checks out Christianity and finds out that the evidence for it is sufficient, then any other religion can't be true at the point of contradiction with Christianity. Other religions can certainly be true at points that are in common with Christianity or where they don't contradict Christianity, but at the very heart of every religion is some means of salvation, some way that you can get right with the universe. And in Christianity, the only way you can get right with the universe is to recognize that you can't pull this off yourself, and you've got to rely on what God has done in Jesus Christ. That is not the position of any other world religion. The other world religions present a works righteous method of some sort by which you can satisfy the universe. And therefore, at that point, they cannot possibly be right.
5: So just to clarify that, you're not saying that every tenet of every other religion outside Christianity is patently false. You're saying they may teach truth, but on the distinguishing and all-important and central truth, they contradict it entirely.
4: Very well put. That's exactly what I meant.
5: Then let's talk about the way that some, maybe many but not all, of these other world religions, when they have any kind of contact with Christianity historically, most of them want to make a place for Jesus, but it's never the place that is afforded by Orthodox Christianity. Talk about that.
4: Well, it can't really be, because if one is presenting another religious claim, that claim will inevitably be presenting at the same time a different way of salvation. And the awkward thing about Jesus is that in the in his ministry, he makes perfectly plain that he himself is the only way. He says, "I am the way, the truth, and the life. No man comes to the Father but by me." The apostles, we learn from the history of the book of Acts, said that there is none other name under heaven by which we must be saved but the name of Jesus Christ. And, of course, that's going to be offensive to anybody who wants to create a different way of salvation. So, in order to retain the very attractive figure of Jesus, the only way to do this is to repress those things in his teaching that contradict one's own religious orientation or that one is not happy with. So the result is that the picture of Jesus that you get in any other religion than Christianity is going to be only a partial view.
5: Isn't that a kind of a backward demonstration, kind of a backdoor demonstration of the real essential difference between Christianity and these other religions, that they would adopt Jesus into their religion as some kind of a figure, wise man, prophet, whatever it may be, as long as he is stripped of his essential claims of being the God-man, the savior of the universe?
4: Well, yes, it certainly is a a backwards operation. And, from a scholarly standpoint, where this kind of thing happens, it is really bad news. C.S. Lewis, in the Screwtape Letters, has the elder Screwtape advising his nephew Wormwood on temptation, and he says, what we need to do is to bring out a new Jesus every fall when the new books come out, a Marxist Jesus, for example, or a vegetarian Jesus or whatever. And the purpose of this is to make sure that people don't get into contact with the real Jesus. It's essential, it seems to me, that when Christians witness, that they stick strictly to the picture of Jesus that you have in the New Testament. And when people like Christian Scientists other cultists or other religionists start talking about Jesus, the only answer is to haul them back to the only historical material that we have that can tell us who Jesus really was.
5: So that's the connection between Christ and the Scriptures that we want to be making, not starting first with the Scriptures per se, or what we might say about them, but starting with Christ and allowing Christ to verify the Scriptures to them with about a minute or so.
4: Well, yes, but the two are vitally connected because all of our understanding of Jesus comes from the people who had immediate contact with him and their records, which comprise the New Testament. And so it's of tremendous consequence that we focus the picture of Jesus that we have directly on what the New Testament says, and that we not deviate from this, because if we do, we're supplying information about Jesus for which we really have no basis whatsoever.
5: Dr. John Warwick Montgomery is Distinguished Research Professor of Philosophy at Concordia University, Wisconsin. He's a French advocate, a barrister at law in England and Wales, a member of the bar of the Supreme Court of the United States. He's director of the International Academy of Apologetics, Evangelism, and Human Rights, and he's author and editor of more than 50 books, including Christ as Center and Circumference. You can purchase these books and find out more about the International Academy of Apologetics, Evangelism, and Human Rights, held annually in Strasbourg, France, under the Listen on Demand page at issuesetc.org. Dr. Montgomery, thank you very much for your time.
4: You're most welcome.
5: When we come back, we're going to talk about the challenges to Lutheranism in the form of unionism. It's Issues Etc. Reformation Week this Wednesday afternoon, October the 28th. Our guest when we come back for the remainder of the program, Pastor Matt Harrison, president of the Lutheran Church Missouri Synod and author and translator of several books, including his latest, Church Order, by Martin Chemnitz and Jacob Andre.

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2: Greetings to you from the heart of Texas. I am Pastor Mark Knuckles, the senior pastor of St. Paul Lutheran Church and School. We are the LCMS Mother Church of Austin and are situated just blocks from the University of Texas. Liturgical in worship and confessional in teaching, we are a dual parish with the only Lutheran deaf congregation in the Austin area, Jesus Lutheran Church of the Deaf. Come see what God is doing among

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1: Deed to authentic Lutheranism as it has continued to be confessed and practiced through the centuries, right up into our own time.
0: Dr. Cameron McKenzie, Chairman of the Department of Historical Theology at Concordia Theological Seminary in Fort Wayne, Indiana.
1: We're committed then to biblical, confessional Christianity and Lutheranism and applying it to the world of today in as effective a way as we can.
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3: Well, I do feel passionately. And my passion does match the passion of religious zealots and fundamentalists. However, there are different reasons for passion. I'm passionate about things because I've looked at the evidence, and the evidence is massively convincing. Religious zealots, fundamentalists, are passionate the other way, not because they've looked at evidence, but because they've looked at the Bible. I accept the charge of being passionate, but it's passionate for a very good reason. I've looked at the evidence.
4: That's famous atheist Richard Dawkins explaining why he is a passionate atheist. He says he's looked at the evidence is overwhelming, and that is the source of his passion. Contrasted, of course, with the passionate beliefs of what he calls religious zealots and fundamentalists. I think he just means people who believe in God. Their reason, well, has only to do with looking at an outdated book that doesn't provide any evidence of any kind. Now, many, many atheists follow that line of reasoning set forth by Richard Dawkins, and many are equally passionate in their beliefs that there is no God. It's part 8 of a weekly series that we're doing on Christian apologetics with Dr. John Warwick Montgomery. I'm Todd Wilkin. This is Issues Etc. Today we take up the counterclaim that there is no God. We walk through life, don't we? We walk through life assuming that there's a right and a wrong, that there's meaning and order in the world, that there's a rhyme and reason to things after we leave the naivete of childhood. That is, of course, if there is no God, how does that change? Dr. John Warwick Montgomery is Distinguished Research Professor of Philosophy at Concordia University, Wisconsin. He's a French advocate, a barrister at law in England and Wales, a member of the bar of the Supreme Court of the United States. He's director of the International Academy of Apologetics, Evangelism, and Human Rights, and he's author and editor of more than 50 books, including Christ as Center and Circumference. Dr. Montgomery, welcome back to Issues Etc.
5: Thank you.
4: So after we leave childhood, we generally, most people, in one form or another, go through life with a sense of right and wrong. They go through life with at least a hope for meaning and order in the course of events, that there's a rhyme and reason to things. If there is no God, how does all that change?
5: Well, you don't have any of it, of course, because then all morality and all values are simply human creations, and they don't have any necessity connected with them at all. They're not necessitarian whatsoever. By the way, it's interesting in the quotation that you played from Dawkins that he says that he's passionate about evidence, and religious people are passionate not about evidence. There isn't any evidence for them. There's only the Bible. And I think that's fascinating, because what he does is to rule out immediately, without any checking whatsoever, the possibility that the Bible contains factual evidence that is sufficient to support the existence of God.
4: So another contention that's often made, and I think maybe we need to respond to it here at the outset from the atheist, is that let's not start with God as a given. The burden of proof lies with those who would assert that there is a God. Are they right there?

0: there, or are they wrong?
1: I think they're right. If you're going to assert something, then you have the burden of demonstrating it. I'm not very patient with the Christians who say, well, you can't disprove the existence of God. The trouble with that is that, you know, you can't disprove the tooth fairy either. We have a responsibility to present the positive evidence in behalf of Christian claims.
0: All right. Let's talk about the evidence. And this, of course, doesn't get us to the arguments that have been made classically don't get us to Jesus Christ. They just get us to a deity, an unnamed deity. How much do you value the classical arguments for theism?
1: Oh, they're valid. But you've just indicated the tremendous problem of focusing on them. They don't take you to Jesus Christ, and therefore they don't take you to salvation. The Bible says that the devils also believe and tremble. They believe in God, and it's not doing them any good. My approach to apologetics is very different from that of the so-called classical apologists, Norman Geisler and William Lane Craig, and so forth. I don't place at center the arguments for God's existence, even though those arguments are solid. Why? Because if you huff and you puff and you manage to convince somebody that there is a God, you still have the same distance to go to show that Jesus Christ is indeed the center of all things, and his death on the cross and his resurrection are the way to salvation. I think that apologetics ought to start with Jesus Christ, theology, Lutheran theology in particular, but theology in general, centers on Jesus Christ. I think that apologetics ought to center on Jesus Christ as well.
0: So really, we're not just talking about an evidential apologetics. We're talking about an evidential and Christocentric apologetic, aren't we?
1: Right on.
0: So I want to come back to morality for a minute, and that is because it's often an argument that's made. One of the classical arguments for the existence of God is, you know, without it, there is no morality. And we've touched upon that a little bit. What do you make of this kind of, I would call it kind of a closed loop view of morality that the atheist might hold? And it's simple reciprocity. It is, my morality is, I'm not going to do anything to someone that I wouldn't want them to do to me, or I will do to others as I would want them to do to me. That's sufficient as a morality, and one does not need a God in order to hold to it.
1: Well, this is really a modification of the ethic of Immanuel Kant, the categorical imperative, that you should not act in any way that can't be generalized, that you would not be willing to have applied to you as well as applied to other people. Now, that sounds just fine, rationally, and it even sounds a little bit like the Sermon on the Mount, the Golden Rule. But the difference here is that when Jesus presents, do unto others as you would have them do unto you, he's not providing a secular ethic. He's not trying to build up a rational case for acting nicely. What he's doing is endeavoring to convict the hearer of sin so that people will recognize they don't act that way. And as a result of this, they need Christ's personal presence in order for their life to be changed. The difficulty with the secular ethic, the categorical imperative, the notion that we shouldn't act in a way that can't be generalized, the difficulty with that is, of course, original sin. Even if a person recognizes that that is a rational argument, that doesn't in any way compel the person to live that way. My favorite example is that of Genghis Khan. Genghis Khan. You say to Genghis, Genghis, have you been out raping and pillaging again? And Genghis says, well, yes, other people collect stamps, but my hobby is raping and pillaging. You say, Genghis, you mustn't do that. You mustn't act in a way that you would not want people to act toward you. You wouldn't want them to come and rape and pillage you. And Genghis roars and he says, ha, I'm bigger and I'm stronger, and they're not going to be able to do that to me, and I enjoy raping and pillaging, and so that's exactly what I'm going to continue to do. The mere fact that in principle, rationally, one can oppose the idea that everybody is equal and should be treated the same way doesn't mean that that's how human beings live. Human beings do not consider themselves as equal to other people. They consider themselves first. Robert Ringer did a book some years ago entitled Looking Out for Number One, and that's exactly what a fallen race does. And under those circumstances, presenting these rational justifications of morality is really kind of silly. The only people who go along with them are those that formulate them.
0: You mentioned a moment ago that an apologetic, even an argument for the existence of God, needs to begin with Christ. How would that look? How would that sound?
1: Well, it seems to me that the ideal apologetic is to get people to look at what Jesus said about himself and what the people who had immediate first-hand contact with him said that he said about himself. And if you examine these primary historical documents, you can't say anything about Jesus Christ that leaves out his affirmation of deity. He forgives sin. He says, I and the Father are one. No man comes to the Father but by him. Before Abraham was, he was, and then he rises again from the dead to demonstrate the truth of these claims. If that's the case, then you're in immediate first-hand contact with deity, he then ought to be the source of your theology and your way of looking at the universe.
0: So how is his claim to deity and his verification of that claim, how is it central to a Christian understanding of the existence of God?
1: Well, the only other way to go at this is to try to build up a case for God's existence through natural phenomena. That's the classical traditional arguments for God's existence. And the difficulty with that is that you are involved in a number of philosophical steps in order to reach a certain conclusion, and you can use certain scientific data to help, but the minute that you present these data, the non-Christian is going to come back with counter data. For example, if you say, look at how intelligently everything is designed, the unbeliever comes back and he says, well, things could have been designed better. We wouldn't have had to have germs and all of the miseries that come with ordinary existence. Whereas, if you start with Jesus Christ, you are in immediate contact with God within the framework of your own experience. There you have a human being, but a human being who presents himself as transcendent. And he demonstrates this by solving the greatest problem that human beings have ever had, the problem of death. So the approach to God through Jesus Christ is more direct, it's more understandable, it's more within the framework of our own experience, and it doesn't involve abstruse philosophical reasoning and a certain amount of scientific data, which open the door always to counter data.
0: Dr. John Warwick Montgomery is our guest. He's a distinguished research professor of philosophy at Concordia University, Wisconsin, a French advocate, a barrister at law in England and Wales, and a member of the Bar of the Supreme Court of the United States. He is director of the International Academy of Apologetics, Evangelism, and Human Rights, and he's author and editor of more than 50 books, including Christ as Center and Circumference. We'll be right back.

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4: Is it moral to believe that your sins can be forgiven by the punishment of another person? I would submit that the doctrine of vicarious redemption by human sacrifice is utterly immoral, a positively immoral doctrine that abolishes the concept of personal responsibility on which all ethics and all morality must depend.
5: That is the late Christopher Hitchens, also another famous atheist. Now, he's unique in one way, and we'll get to that in the course of our conversation with Dr. John Warren Montgomery. He at least strikes at the very heart of Christianity, that claim of the vicarious atonement. We're talking about atheism in our weekly series with Dr. John Warren Montgomery on Christian apologetics. He is, in addition to being Distinguished Research Professor of Philosophy at Concordia University, Wisconsin, he's also Director of the International Academy of Apologetics, Evangelism, and Human Rights. 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Dr. Montgomery, I do want you to respond to Hitchens there just for a moment, because of all the atheists that have come and gone in the last 10 years or so who have written their books and done the lecture circuit and things like that, Hitchens alone seems to understand what Christianity is about. He rejects it entirely, but at least he deals with the central claim of the vicarious atonement in the case of Christ. What do you think?
6: Well, for one thing, if you're an atheist, you have absolutely no basis of moral criticism. That is to say, in order to be able to criticize a viewpoint as being immoral, you have to have a standard of what is moral. And that's exactly what an atheist cannot have. For an atheist, all morality must be relativistic, because there isn't any absolute transcendent source for it. So my first point with the Hitchens-esque type is to point out that they have categorically no foundation to criticize anything as immoral. They cannot say that the Holocaust was immoral, and they certainly cannot say that a vicarious atonement is immoral. Then, beyond that, the fact of the matter is that substitution, one person acting in behalf of another, taking another person's problems on himself, is something that is common to all human experience. In society, no one person does everything. We do certain things for other people, and they do certain things for us. They take on areas of burden that we cannot handle, and we take on areas of burden that they can't handle. And it's in that kind of reciprocity that human society operates. So vicarious action is absolutely fundamental. Instead of it being immoral, it's part of the fabric of human experience. And great writers have seen the tremendous impact of this kind of thing. Dickens' Tale of Two Cities. At the end, Sidney Carton sacrifices himself for another person, a person who looks exactly like him. And he does this because he says that person is worth more than I am. This is the climax, the emotional and ethical climax of the entire work. All of this parallels the biblical statement that greater love hath no man than this, that he lay down his life for his friends. The atheist, A, has no business criticizing vicarious atonement, and B, he is apparently unaware of the fact that that kind of operation is fundamental to human society and is, in fact, one of the most attractive moral acts.
5: Do we have, as Christians, and does the apologist, especially the kind that you have laid before us here, that which is not merely arguing for the existence of God, but a Christocentric evidential apologetic, do we have a built-in advantage with the atheist? And I'm wondering about this, that what they deny, that is the very existence of God, is innate knowledge that they cannot entirely extinguish. It is simply woven into not only human experience, but into the human being.
6: Yes, I think that's so. There's the biblical verse that says the fool has said in his heart, there is no God. And in Romans, you have the clear statement that the existence of God is written on the human heart. The problem with this is, of course, that as a result of the fall, many people make every possible effort to excise this knowledge, to get rid of it. And why do they do that? Because if they do have God still there somehow in the background, then they are not in absolute control of their own existence. The secular person today wants autonomy above everything. This is the argument in the Roe versus Wade abortion case. It's the argument in the most recent homosexual marriage case that people have a right to determine their own lives 100%. Well, you can only do that if you get rid of God in every respect. So there is that counter pressure that exists in human existence. There's the realization way down deep that, of course, there's a God, but there are implications to this, and if one doesn't like the implications, one will do everything in one's power to get rid of the whole business. It's also interesting that biblical verse says that the fool hath said in his heart, there is no God. It's possible to provide intellectual arguments of various sorts against religion, but way down at the heart level, at the cardiac level, if you will, one can't really eliminate all of this. It's there. The hound of heaven is coming up behind you all the time.
5: Finally, then, does the atheist have one of the arguments often made is, you know, the magnitude of human suffering in the world. And if this God proposed by Christianity exists at all, things would be very different than they are today. With about a minute and a half, can you respond to that very common atheistic argument?
6: Well, it assumes that the critic knows more about the ideal universe than God does. And obviously, if there is a God, his ways are higher than our ways, and his knowledge far surpasses ours. And therefore, the great philosophers who've dealt with this problem have said simply that the God of Christianity, given a choice among universes to create, would, of course, create the universe that involves the least suffering, the least pain, the least misery. What the atheist is saying is, well, he hasn't done that. But the atheist is really not in a position to compare the universe we're in with all other possible universes. So it's a gratuitous kind of claim on the atheist's part. It really boils down to an egotistical idea that if we were running the universe, of course, we'd be doing it better.
5: Dr. John Ward Montgomery is Distinguished Research Professor of Philosophy at Concordia University, Wisconsin. He's a French advocate, a barrister at law in England and Wales, and a member of the Bar of the Supreme Court of the United States. He's director of the International Academy of Apologetics, Evangelism, and Human Rights, author and editor of more than 50 books, including Christ as Center and Circumference. We'll conclude our series next week on Christian apologetics, talking with Dr. Montgomery about the Jesus of other religions versus the Jesus of the New Testament. Dr. Montgomery, thank you very much for being our guest.
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5: When we come back in Hour 2 of Issues, Etc., we are kicking off a massive weekly series with Dr. Ken Sherb. 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Dr. Ken Sherb will join us on the other side of the break for a beginning of a weekly series on Martin Luther and the Reformation. Stay tuned.
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9: What were the circumstances and situations that would lead a person who's a human being to discover their divinity and then move all the way from waking consciousness to soul consciousness to cosmic consciousness to God consciousness and ultimately to unity consciousness? You know, in the Gospel of John, Jesus says, I and God are one.
5: That's Deepak Chopra. I don't know what religion he actually believes in. Chopraism, something along those lines. It's kind of a conglomeration of Eastern religions with self-actualization. He's got a place in his religion, though. For Jesus, he believes Jesus is an enlightened master of sorts, someone who, although he's merely human, realized his divinity and went through the stages all the way to unity consciousness. He even wrote a book about it called The Third Jesus, where he talks about Jesus as an enlightened master. That's Deepak Chopra's place for Jesus in his particular religious system, and he's not alone. Islam has a place for Jesus. Judaism has a place for Jesus. Hinduism has a place for Jesus. Almost every world religion has a place for Jesus. Why? And is that Jesus of Deepak Chopra's or anyone else's, does it bear any resemblance to the real Jesus, Jesus of Christianity and of the New Testament? Welcome back to Issues Etc., coming to you live from the studios of Lutheran Public Radio in Collinsville, Illinois. I'm Todd Wilkin. Thanks for tuning us in. Dr. John Warwick Montgomery joins us here in the first half hour of this hour to conclude our nine-part series on Christian apologetics. We'll talk about the Jesus of non-Christian religions. A little bit later, Pastor Hans Feeney joins us. The subject will be pop culture's attempt to mock Christianity. If you're going to mock something, basically try and urge Christians to abandon their beliefs, you probably should have something to put in its place. Does pop culture offer anything like that? Now, you can join us for the next hour with questions or comments, 1-877-623-MYIE, 877-623-6943. Send us an email, talkback@issuesetc.org, a tweet at issuesetc. The Issues Etc. comment line is 618-223-8382. Joining us to talk about the Jesus of non-Christian religions, Dr. John Warwick Montgomery, distinguished research professor of philosophy at Concordia University, Wisconsin, a French advocate, a barrister at law in England and Wales, a member of the bar of the Supreme Court of the United States. He's director of the International Academy of Apologetics, Evangelism, and Human Rights, and he's author and editor of more than 50 books, including Christ as Center and Circumference. Dr. Montgomery, welcome back.
6: Thank you.
5: I've noticed that every world religion, respectable world religion, has some place for Jesus. They try to fit him in some place. But you don't hear advocates of creedal Orthodox Christianity quoting Buddha credibly or trying to find a place to fit Allah into their religious system. What's going on here?
6: Well, Jesus has such an amazing character, such a remarkable personality that other religions simply can't avoid him. That isn't the case with the leaders of the other world's religions.
5: All right. Why is it that when they take Jesus, they kind of cherry-pick the Jesus? Sometimes it's even reinvent him entirely, like Deepak Chopra, but they tend to cherry-pick Jesus.
6: Well, they don't want Jesus to interfere with the system that they already maintain. So the only way to handle this is to, as you say, cherry-pick, to take out of Jesus' teachings those things which are in some sense compatible with their own viewpoint and simply ignore the rest.
5: What does it tell you as a Christian apologist, and you've had decades of experience in this area, that as you said a few moments ago, Jesus remains kind of this question mark. He's a compelling question that must be answered in some way by any religious system or any religious view. What does that tell you?
6: Well, it says that if a person is sincere in another religion, the person will want to discover who Jesus really was. The person will not want to use Jesus as a means to an end. Simply as an illustration of the stuff that is maintained by their own religious system. If a person is willing to shelve his or her presuppositions, biases, prejudices, enough to read the firsthand accounts of Jesus' life and ministry as you find them now collected in the New Testament, the Gospel records, the result will be that a choice will have to be made. One will either have to go along with the Jesus of the primary witnesses, the primary documents, or one will really have to get rid of Jesus entirely, because there isn't any other possibility. The Jesus of the New Testament is unique. He presents himself as unique. In that statement that you led with in the program, the gentleman there talked about how Jesus was enlightened and he could provide enlightenment, this kind of thing. That is not Jesus. Jesus presents himself as God Almighty. I and the Father are one. He who has seen me has seen the Father. He doesn't say that somebody else can reach that status. It isn't a matter of climbing up to heaven by one's own bootstraps, becoming more and more sanctified or more and more cosmically perfect. You don't get any of that stuff in Jesus' actual teaching.
5: So let's talk about a few of these alternate Jesuses, beginning probably with one that presses mostly on our attention nowadays, and that is the Jesus of Islam. They certainly, even in their scriptures, have glowing things to say about Jesus. What do they say about him? What don't they say?
6: Well, yes, they say that Jesus was the greatest of the prophets prior to Muhammad. And that the reason why there is material in the New Testament about Jesus that makes him appear to be God Almighty is that the apostles either misunderstood or consciously perverted the message that Jesus was actually presenting.
5: So they end up with a Jesus who is he merely man, or does he have... any divinity?
6: Well, no, he has no divinity. He is the greatest of the prophets. That means that he is a human being, just as Muhammad was a human being. But the fact of the matter is that Allah has used various prophets through history, Jesus being the penultimate prophet, and Muhammad the ultimate prophet. They are only human beings, but what they're doing is pointing to the truth of Allah, and the Quran sets that forth. And if there's any conflict between the Quran and the Bible, of course, you've got to choose the Quran.
5: Oddly enough, they do retain some of the New Testament claims about Jesus in a very weird way, like virgin birth.
6: Well, sure. Muhammad traveled widely. He had contact with Jews and Christians. He probably was illiterate. There's no reason to think that he actually read any of the scriptures of the Old and New Testament, but he picked up desultory information, and he includes information that you find in the Bible. Sometimes it's rather skewed and arrives in a strange fashion, but he picks up stuff. The problem is that, as we were saying earlier, what he has done is only retain the stuff that he felt comfortable with.
5: Then what do they do with the central claim to Jesus, and that is that he is the Savior of the world, that he is crucified as a sacrifice and as a payment for the sins of the world, and that he rises again on the third day? What does Islam, how do they modify the Jesus story?
6: They deny this. They deny that God has a son. That's explicit in the Quran. They also deny that it's possible for there to be an atoning sacrifice for sin. It's explicitly stated that each person has to deal with sin himself. And on the last day, it's a matter of Allah weighing the sins that you've committed versus the good things you've done. And if the good things outweigh the bad, then you go to heaven, and otherwise you go to hell. It's a works righteousness system, and therefore it denies the central teaching that Jesus presents. For example, in the Sermon on the Mount, he says, "Be therefore perfect, even as your Father in heaven is perfect." And the illustrations he gives of turning the other cheek and giving your clothing to the person who has already stolen clothing from you, all of this is to show that we can't reach perfection, and we've got to admit our sin and come to him in order to be saved. All of that Muhammad either didn't know about, or he simply denied it, and therefore the Jesus that you have in the Quran is a Jesus who simply presents certain prophetic utterances. All right, and these prophetic utterances are regarded as second only to what Muhammad himself presents in the Quran.
5: Dr. John Warwick Montgomery is our guest. We'll take a break, and when we come back, we will continue with him, concluding the ninth part of our series with him on Christian apologetics. We're talking about the Jesus of non-Christian religions. He is a distinguished research professor of philosophy at Concordia University, Wisconsin, and he's director of the International Academy of Apologetics, Evangelism, and Human Rights. We'll be right back.

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5: Welcome back to Issues Etc. I'm Todd Wilkin. We're concluding our series on Christian apologetics with Dr. John Warwick Montgomery, talking about the Jesus of non-Christian religions. He is director of the International Academy of Apologetics, Evangelism, and Human Rights. Dr. Montgomery, tell us a little bit about the Academy.
4: Well, it's the only Institute of Advanced Studies in Apologetics anywhere in the world. It's 2 weeks of intense instruction, focusing on the major objections that non-Christians raise to Christianity today. We have each summer four of the foremost specialists in this area, each delivering courses, so that it's possible in a two-week period to understand exactly the kinds of objections that non-Christians are going to raise when you present the gospel. The special value of this is that it gives people courage to evangelize. In my view, the reason that so many people in the church just don't do evangelism is that they are frightened witless that the non-Christian may raise a question and they're not going to be able to answer it. This program gives you the opportunity to find the answers that are the most relevant, and to present them in such a persuasive way that it can get the non-Christian to the cross of Christ as fast as possible. That's our object. We don't do apologetics to argue with people. We use apologetics as a tool to get people to the cross.
5: You can find out more about the International Academy of Apologetics, Evangelism, and Human Rights at our website, issuesetc.org. Click Listen on Demand. Dr. Montgomery, let's cite another example, if we could, and that would be the Jesus of Buddhism. I've often heard a Jesus described by Buddhists who are very inclusive in their religious views. They tend to kind of have an illogical system where things don't have to fit together. It's one of the hallmarks of Buddhism, but they like to fit Jesus in there someplace. Who is the Jesus of the Buddhist?
4: Well, he's a moralistic Jesus. He's a Jesus who can be imitated, and if you do imitate him and you live the way he allegedly wants us to live, then that's going to assist you on your cosmic path. That means that when you are next reincarnated, your chances are good of improving things rather than going the opposite direction. And if you could become cosmically united to Jesus, then it would be possible for you, presumably, to stop this eternal round of reincarnations and enter into nirvana directly, into total identification with the cosmos. If you look at the New Testament, unhappily, you are not going to find any of this related to Jesus. You're not going to find any of it there at all, and certainly not related to Jesus. Because what the New Testament says is that the human race, because of its selfishness, has effectively prevented reaching heaven through any kind of spiritual experience. We are cut off. And the only solution to this has got to come from God Almighty. We're not capable of pulling ourselves up by our own bootstraps. And the point of the incarnation, the point of God becoming man in Jesus Christ, was to take the burden of our sins on himself, expiate those sins, and make it possible for us to be changed so that we would enter heaven on the basis of Christ's righteousness and not on the basis of anything that we do. If you understand that, you recognize that what we just described as the Jesus of Buddhism is totally off the wall in relation to what Jesus said about himself.
5: Atheism, although it's not considered a world religion, it certainly is. It is a religious entity in its fervor, at the very least. We've talked about it before in this series. Also, most atheists want to at least find some place for Jesus. They find very few of them who will badmouth him. For the atheist, what kind of Jesus do they want?
4: Well, of course they're not going to badmouth him. Jesus is seen by everybody as a positive religious figure. The atheist doesn't... To criticize Jesus is sort of like punching Santa Claus. I mean, you don't want to do this. If you do this in the presence of other people, you're going to look bad. But for the atheist, the best that they can say about Jesus is that he presented high moral teachings. Now, even there, though, they are not recognizing the place that moral teachings had in Jesus' preaching and his ministry. Jesus did not present moral teachings with the idea that if people huffed and puffed enough, they could follow these teachings and could thereby save themselves. His approach always was to help people to see that they were incapable of doing this. There's that young man who comes to Jesus and he says, I've followed the great commandment in every respect. I've loved the Lord my God with all my heart, soul, mind, and strength, my neighbors, myself, and on down the line. And Jesus says, this is wonderful. You know, we haven't come across many people like this. Now, take everything you have and sell it and give to the poor. Now, the point of that was not to argue in favor of poverty versus riches. It was to show this fellow that always there's going to be something fundamentally missing that could save the individual. And that's why Jesus insists that the only way of salvation is to recognize one's inability to save oneself and to come to him to accept what he has provided.
5: So, in essence, we kind of come back to where I think it was C.S. Lewis finally lands. He talks about, you know, trying to have Jesus on your own terms, and you're left with, I think he lays out three alternatives when one wants to kind of shoehorn Jesus into their beliefs. You ultimately fail if you take seriously the biblical account of Jesus, and you're left with these claims and three possibilities. Jesus is who he says he is. He's delusional, or he's positively demonic. Talk about those.
4: Well, yes, and those are really the only logical consequences, that either Jesus was an intentional deceiver, presenting himself as someone that he wasn't, and he knew this, or he was had serious psychological problems. He did not know himself. It was a lack of self-knowledge, and therefore he presented himself in a way that was inaccurate, even though he thought that was the case. Or, finally, he was exactly the person he claimed to be. Now, very few people have tried to argue seriously that Jesus was a deceiver. I mean, his high moral teachings push him beyond that pale. Lecky, who was not a believer in talking about Jesus, said he provides us with the highest possible moral example. Well, if that's the case, Jesus couldn't have been a person who didn't understand himself. If he was autistic, let's say, and had no real connection with reality as far as his own personality was concerned, then he would hardly have been able to be a high moral teacher. And as to his not understanding himself, the people who had contact with him when he was here on Earth, people who had contact with him said, never have we heard anybody speak like he speaks. Never have we had contact with anybody who had the impact that he does. And if you combine that with the miracles that he performed, and ultimately with the fact that he rose again from the dead, you can't very well say he misunderstood himself. To the contrary, what he did was to demonstrate through fulfilled prophecy and through these miracles, and especially the resurrection, that he was exactly the person he claimed to be when he said, no man comes to the Father but by me. I am the way, the truth, and the life. He who has seen me has seen God the Father. Those statements are vindicated in the facts of his life. So those other two possible explanations fall by the wayside.
5: What is the danger of someone saying, look, I am a Buddhist, and I have a place for Jesus. So Christians, stop worrying about me. I respect Jesus. I honor him. I think highly of him. Or maybe even someone who says he's a great prophet, or the Muslim says, as they've often said, we actually revere and honor Jesus more than Christians do. What's the danger there, bottom line danger, Dr. Montgomery?
4: Well, think of this in terms of yourself. Suppose someone says, I have tremendous respect for you, and then the person presents a picture of you which is directly contrary to reality. Okay, the person says, for example, I have tremendous respect for you. You cheat on your income tax. You beat your wife. You punch little dogs and small children, etc. But I have tremendous respect for you. I think you would say, you cannot have respect for me unless you take me seriously, unless you're willing to go with who I really am. Now, same thing goes in spades where Jesus is concerned. It's impossible to have genuine respect for Jesus unless you take him seriously. And that means listening to what he says, listening to what the people who had immediate contact with him said that he said, and that gives you the portrait of Jesus, which the Christian church has maintained for 2,000 years, that he was indeed God incarnate. He was nothing less than this. And if you are unwilling to see him as he really was, you're far better off saying absolutely nothing about him than to provide some kind of a Jesus which is unhistorical and non-factual.
5: What about the converse then, finally, Dr. Montgomery, which would be someone who says, look, I'm a Christian, but I'm intrigued by the teaching of Buddhism. I'm a Zen Christian. I think there's a famous basketball coach who passes himself off as a Zen Christian. Or I'm a Christian, but I'm intrigued by the teachings of Islam, and I think I can incorporate the two together. What's your response there?
4: Well, of course, one can take elements from other systems as long as those elements don't contradict the teachings of Christianity, the teachings of Christ. So if one wants to sit in lotus position and meditate along the lines of Buddhist practice, but that doesn't color one's view of Jesus, doesn't seem to me that there's any problem with this. Frankly, it's awfully uncomfortable, and you probably are going to need physiotherapy afterwards if you sit in this lotus position too long. But in principle, theologically, there wouldn't be a problem. The difficulty is, of course, that the person who says this is usually not just intrigued. The person is moving in the direction of accepting the teachings of the other religion. And those teachings, if they have anything to do with salvation, will be in diametric opposition to what Christianity teaches. All the religions of the world, aside from Christianity, have some means by which you can save yourself. Christianity is the only religion which absolutely refuses to allow you to maintain that kind of view of yourself. It insists that the only way of salvation comes from the cross of Jesus Christ.
5: Dr. John Warwick Montgomery is Distinguished Research Professor of Philosophy at Concordia University, Wisconsin. He's a French advocate, a barrister at law in England and Wales, a member of the Bar of the Supreme Court of the United States, director of the International Academy of Apologetics, Evangelism, and Human Rights, and he's author and editor of more than 50 books, including Christ as Center and Circumference. You can find out more about the International Academy of Apologetics, Evangelism, and Human Rights at our website. Also, the books of Dr. John Warwick Montgomery, there's a link there as well, issuesetc.org. 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Dr. Montgomery, thank you very much for being our guest.
4: You're very welcome, as always.
5: When we come back, we're going to spend some time with Hans Feeney. He's written recently for The Federalist a piece called Scarlett Johansson, Sexing Up the Bible Won't Defeat Christianity. 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

0: That's the first stanza of the hymn, "O Blessed the House." It's talking about a house where God's Word has a home. Now, we usually think of God's house or the place where God's Word is as the church house, but it's also your house as well. God intends the Word of God to permeate your entire life, and that means not just Sunday morning. What is that life intended to look like? What has God created in the Christian life? We use the term piety. It's a word that is little understood. We think of piety as maybe someone who's overly self-pious. There's even a technical term for pietism, an error in the church. But that's not the same thing as piety. We're going to begin a series on Lutheran piety today, the faithful listening to the Word of God in both church and the home. Greetings and welcome to Issues Etc., coming to you live from the studios of Lutheran Public Radio in Collinsville, Illinois. I'm Todd Wilkin. Thanks for tuning us in. We're going to spend the first hour with Pastor Will Wheaton, beginning our series on Lutheran piety, based upon his new book, Thank, Praise, Serve, and Obey, Recover the Joys of Piety. Then in hour two of Issues Etc., we'll take up two issues with Alexander DeSanctis of the William F. Buckley Fellowship in Political Journalism at the National Review Institute, talking about a new study on why women have abortions and Planned Parenthood's own annual report. Terry Mattingly will be with us after that to talk about media coverage of LGBTQ issues. You can join us as well with questions or comments. Our call-in number, 1-877-623-6943. 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Pastor Will Wheaton joins us. He's Director of Worship and Chaplain of the International Center for the Lutheran Church Missouri Synod. He is host of a radio show called Thy Strong Word, and as I mentioned, author of the Issues Etc. Book of the Month for January, Thank, Praise, Serve, and Obey, Recover the Joys of Piety. Will, welcome back.
1: Hey, thank you, Todd. It is a joy to be with you today.
0: We kind of struggled with what to title this series, so we're calling it Lutheran Piety. How would you respond to someone who says, look, that's an oxymoron, that term Lutheran piety?
1: Well, of course, the first thing I would want to say is, what do you mean by piety if you think it's an oxymoron? Because I think, as you pointed out in your introduction, people have a very different idea about what piety is from what it actually is. What I try to argue in the book, and I really believe, is that piety is just the cultivation of godly habits. That's what piety is at its root. That's what it's about. And that's a very different thing. And the definition of a godly habit then is going to lead you in the opposite direction from pietism, which I think is probably what they mean when they say Lutheranism and pietism. That's an oxymoron. They go different ways. See, the whole thing about genuine, true biblical Christianity, which is what I mean by Lutheran, this biblical true Christianity is going to be pulling you out in a way toward God and toward your neighbor in love. Luther said it so beautifully, so simply. The Christian lives outside himself. He lives in God by faith and in his neighbor by love. Pietism sort of inverts that and has all the focus and attention on what's going on inside the Christian. Remember when Jesus healed the woman that had been she'd been crippled and bent for all those years, right? She's just the perfect image for us of being bent in on oneself. And the great work of

0: of the God, the Holy Spirit in our lives is that he literally reaches underneath our chin, pulls us up, pulls the focus away from the inside, and invites us to see Christ, and seeing Christ to then see our neighbor in love. He invites us to actually get our minds out of ourselves. And then this book is just an explication of 8 habits that actually enable a Christian to grow in that, getting your mind out of yourself into Christ and onto your neighbor.
1: Okay, I never ask this question when I am interviewing authors because it's a lame interview question. But this one, I think, does have a very interesting answer.
0: Uh-oh.
1: Why a book on Lutheran piety? Why? You could write about a lot of things. You're a very well-read pastor. You have done a lot of work in worship and liturgy and things like that, obviously, given your position. Why take up the subject of Lutheran piety at this time in the life of Lutheran theology?
0: Did you listen to the interviews that you had with Pastor Curtis and myself? There's the answer, right? You know, because at this time, we've really had a movement inside of Lutheranism itself that has, by confusing pietism and piety, sort of elevated not cultivating godly habits as the be-all and end-all of what it is to be a Lutheran. And that's just wrong. I mean, it's wrong. Wrong historically, wrong theologically. You cannot reconcile that with the Book of Concord. You know, there were t-shirts, Week on Sanctification, as though that were something to be proud of, instead of something to say, Lord Jesus Christ, have mercy on me, a sinner, about. So this is a time where we need to actually sort of take a moment, step back into the scriptures and into the history of our church and see how we've gotten off track when it comes to cultivating godly habits in the lives of our people and our own lives.
1: So one other question for you before we get into kind of the center of this entire thing. Someone says, well, I understand what you say in theory, Pastor Whedon, that there ought to be a cultivation of godly habits in the life of all Christians, and that's true. But if you start doing that, you're going to turn into one of those Pharisees who thinks they're more pious than someone else. That's the inevitable end of this kind of thing. You get too preoccupied with your own godly habits, and you become a Pharisee. If you're not one already.
0: I always say the problem is that by thinking that you're not that, you're already being Pharisaical. You know, the joy of the godly habits that are discussed in this book are that they really do pull you out from that life of judgment on others. This is not about judging other people. In fact, it's about learning not to be judging of other people. This is if you actually are listening to the word, which is the first habit we're going to talk about, Jesus happens to say there very explicitly, so don't judge, and you won't be judged. St. Paul says, who are you, oh man, that you judge another person? You know, you yourself are doing the very things you condemn. So if you actually listen to what the Word of God says, it's not going to let you remain in your Pharisaical pride, looking down on another person. The point of the habits is to actually set you free from that.
1: Someone hears habits, they think, that sounds like discipline. That doesn't sound like Christian freedom to me. What's your response?
0: Well, ask yourself, you know, what is a habit? A habit is something that you've done repeatedly so that you have some sort of, I don't know, let me go into the world of music for a second, right? When I'm learning a piece of music for the piano, right, your fingers get in a habit. They learn how it goes. There's a feel, right? Muscle memory. It's written in your brain and in your fingers how the thing goes. So when you sit down to actually make the music, it can simply flow, right? And this is the point of any habit, is to actually, as far from constricting your freedom, it's actually setting you free to make the music, because you don't have to think about the basics of doing it. You know, go back to C.S. Lewis's famous quote on the liturgy, right? He said, as long as you're counting the steps, you're not dancing. As long as you're reading the notes, you're not really making the music. It's only after that's been mastered on either side that you're really set free to dance, to play. These habits enable us to actually live in the freedom that's ours as the children of God. What are the habits that be, how to put it? Every household has ways they do things. It's not any different with God's house. We're adopted into the family of God, and we need to learn the habits of the household. We're going to find out this household is all about freedom. Freedom in the Bible is not, I can do whatever I want to do whenever I want to do it. That's not freedom. That's only slavery. Freedom in the Bible is, I have a Father who loves me, who has given his Son to die for me, who has given me a life that never is going to be taken away from me, whose Son, by his blood, has covered absolutely all of my sins. I have freedom. This is freedom.
1: So it begins with the objective thing. And I think we'll discover in the course of our conversations that even these habits themselves do not come out of us, but come from God's word. They come to us. They are even put upon us from outside of ourselves. Talk about that. The old term is extranos.
0: Extranosis.
1: The outside of me-ness of this life.
0: This is essential for Lutheran piety as a whole. For Lutheran life, we recognize that it's not a matter of pulling yourself up by your own bootstraps. It's not a matter of what you have inside of you. It's always a matter of what God is pouring from himself to you. This is where you have life. And so if you think of just trying to improve yourself, you got the focus in the wrong spot. Again, that's not what these habits are about. These habits truly are about getting your focus away from self. Life comes from outside you into you all the time. That's literally how you live naturally in this world. Think about it. You don't contain the air that keeps you alive. It always comes to you as a gift from the outside. You don't contain the food that enters into your body. It always comes as gift from the outside in. That is how we live naturally in this world. And it's also how we live anew in the kingdom of God, by the hand and giving of God. And to have our eyes wide open to God's giving is the result of each of these habits in place. Open our eyes to see more and more how everything about this new life comes from the outside in as gift from God.
1: Is this what Jesus is talking about when he's talking about abide in me, abide in my word? If I abide in you and you in me, then we share this life of mine together.
0: Yeah, absolutely. You and I over the years have had numerous conversations about mystical union, and this is at the heart of piety. So let me make this point, because I think it's vital. Growth in sanctification is not the result of moral effort. You know, this is not going to be a Stoic or an Aristotelian striving for virtue, right? In fact, it's quite the other way around. It is the union with Christ, which is the very gift through all of these things that's going on here. We're going to hear all these habits are to be fostering this union with Christ. This then results in moral effort. You actually care about, oh, that doesn't quite fit with my new life, does it? You begin to get how St. Paul can be so cavalier in the way that he could talk about, what are you doing wearing that? Put that off. That's old rags. You don't need that anymore. Here, you've been clothed in Christ. Yeah, this now that's fitting for you as a child of God. We'll see how it's all about letting God dress you up his way.
1: So we begin, as all things begin, outside ourselves in the Word of God. You say it starts with the Word. Can we take this all the way back to the very beginning, where this life is begun in us even while we are not only dead in trespasses and sins, but in the case of many of us, still wrapped in swaddling clothes and soiling our diapers?
0: Yeah, the Word, it always starts with the Word. And even before you were alluding to infant baptism there, and that's right and just. But we need to be able to go back further than that. It starts with the Word. You are a creation of God. Not the sin that corrupts you, but you yourself, you are part of the good creation of God. and recognizing that you have life as a gift from God is something that you learn from the Word. The Word proclaims this to you, the Word speaks, and it causes to say exactly what it says. And then, of course, yes, as a little one, he gives that life to you anew in the waters.
1: We'll take that up on the other side of the break. Pastor Will Wheaton is our guest. We're beginning a series on Lutheran piety today. Faithful listening to the Word of God. He's author of The Issues, Etc. Book of the month for January, titled Thank, Praise, Serve, and Obey. Recover the Joys of Piety.

0: When Alexander saw the breadth of his domain, he wept, for there were no more worlds to conquer.
1: When your family gathered around Die Hard this Christmas, did all the Plutarch make you feel like benighted schlubs? Maybe you need a classical education. St. Paul Lutheran School in Hamel, Illinois is offering a free primer on the what's, why's, and how's of classical education on Sunday, January 28th. The Reverend Dr. Thomas Korchak of Concordia University, Chicago, will preach for divine services at 7:45 and 10 and speak at noon on how classical education truly prepares children for the future. Lunch and a school open house are included. 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
0: benefits of a classical education.
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0: Welcome back to Issues, Etc. I'm Todd Wilkin. We're beginning a series with Pastor Will Wheaton, author of the book Thank, Pray, Serve, and Obey, Recover the Joys of Piety. Talking about Lutheran piety today, beginning where everything begins, in the Word of God. Do we have to see this as, and I think you make the point early on in the book, that this is a daily reception. This is, if I am cut off from this source of life, then I cease to be a Christian. I cease to have this life. It must be a constant connection.
1: Yeah, this is something that I don't think I ever really understood till Dr. Kleinig. I heard him teach on this, and I was like, that is just so profound, that faith is not a possession. Faith is always only a gift. And then I started looking at those verbs in the New Testament. Faith comes from hearing. He didn't say faith came from hearing, as though, well, you know, you heard it and now you have it. It's like, no, faith comes from hearing, and hearing from the word of Christ. So this word is constantly being spoken to us so that our faith continually, it's exactly parallel again to, did you, I can't say I breathed, I don't need to breathe anymore, or I ate, I don't need to eat anymore, I slept, I don't need to sleep anymore. No! These are gifts that you have to continually receive to go on being. And just the same way with the Word of God in our lives, it is vital that we actually hear it. And as we hear it, one of the things I think is really fascinating is the church's own reflection and living with this Word of God. You know, it doesn't take very long before you recognize there is something weird, powerful, other. I mean, you immediately, the longer you live with the Word, the more that you sense there is a power in these stories, this life that's told here, that you don't find anywhere else. And it's blunt and brutally blunt about human sin. Nothing is covered over or disguised. There it is. But the shocking love that is revealed at the heart of God through these stories is what really just blows you away. And if I can put it this way, no, we would never make this story up. Nobody in their right mind would make the story go this way. Nobody.
0: It's one of the things that I think theologians from time to time in the church's history have acknowledged, and that is the quality of this story is something that cannot be of human origin, because the story it tells cannot, it's not in man to tell.
1: It's both too dreadful, too honest, too overwhelming, and the love that's pictured this way for us, that it proclaims to us, is something beyond anything any of us have ever known, because we couldn't dream it up.
0: I can't remember who said it, may have been C.S. Lewis or somebody else, but they liken it to, it must have been someone who lived in the age of electricity. They liken it to kind of working on the wiring in your house without turning the power off. It is, you are handling live things, a living thing.
1: Yes, that is so crucial. Now, you think about how the writer to the Hebrews could say that. You know, the Word of God is active and living and sharper than any two-edged sword. It goes deep. It goes deep down. It separates to the very core of your being, slices down that far. Yeah, that's the church's actual experience with the Word of God. And because of that, she handles these books that have been bound together into one book for us. She handles them in such a way, she wants to literally wrap her children up in them so that the Word becomes our home and lives inside of us as we live inside of it. And the whole point of everything that we do publicly in the church, it's really all designed to allow that Word to have free course and do its job of giving us faith and keeping us humble and keeping us in repentance and keeping us in faith, in trust in Jesus.
0: So we have this constant need when we confess, as you point out in the book, in the third article of the Creed, Luther's explanation, I believe that I cannot.
1: Not that I could not.
0: Not that I could not, but I cannot, by my own reason and strength, believe in Jesus Christ. or come to him, but, and this is the part we always leave off, the Holy Spirit has done it. He has done it from beginning to end, and he keeps me and the whole Christian church in this faith in Jesus Christ. That points out not only our need, constant need, for God's word to remain Christians, but also his constant giving.
1: Yeah, very much. He has a community that he forms, called by the word, established by the word. The word becomes like a magnet drawing people, and this community that forms around the word, shaped by the word and filled with the word, in itself is the normal way that God works to bring more and more people to faith. He just adds them into this community. And we see it literally stretches across the ages, across the centuries, across the continents. It's this one community of people gathered in and by the word, where the word continues to be heard, to live on, to sound on, and where they continue to speak it to each other.
0: This Lutheran piety that we're discussing, then, based upon what you have said, cannot be kind of my personal piety. It cannot be, as you say, a me thing. This is something that in which I am connected to all other Christians.
1: Yeah, the faith is a we thing. Jesus didn't teach you to pray, "My Father who art in heaven." He gave you the gift of saying, "Our Father." And with that, he's not just including himself, him and you, he means him, you, and all Christians. And this experience then, for Lutheran piety, is core. It's a, I don't want people to turn off what I'm saying just by the word I'm going to use, but it's a liturgical piety. It is a piety shaped by the way the word of God publicly interacts with the community. And that's really what the liturgy is all about. It's about letting that word of God publicly shape a people.
0: So this is a piety that takes place and is never disconnected or in addition to the life of the church.
1: So this is not something that's a private, personal thing that you can cultivate on your own, like you're going to cultivate some other, skill or whatever. Nothing like that. This is something that is a growing together into, as the word continues to sound forth into your ear, the people of God grow together in their awe before the great act of God that this word reveals to be disclosed in Jesus Christ.
0: You also put it in terms of the third commandment, remember the Sabbath day, mm-hmm. to keep it holy, a beautiful little transition from old Sabbath to the Lord's day. Talk about that.
1: Well, we have this commandment to honor the holy day, to keep the day holy. And in the old covenant, of course, that was a setting aside of the one day for you to stop and for you to actually look around in the creation and recognize the Creator and to give heed to his voice, which rings out in his word. Seventh day, that's what it was. And Jesus fits into that. You see him in the New Testament. He's, you know, when he steps out into his ministry in Luke's gospel, we find him in the synagogue, as was his habit, as was his custom, a godly habit. To think about what it means that the eternal Son of God, about whom this whole word is, he, as a human being, placed himself in that assembly where that word was read and explicated, and that was his habit.
0: And he wasn't always in the pulpit.
1: He wasn't always in the pulpit. No, as a little boy in the temple, we see him there listening, soaking it up, questioning, asking. This hearing of the word characterizes his whole life, his whole ministry, and you see how it sort of flows then into the church when everything that Sabbath was fulfilled in him. You've opened my ear, the psalmist said, in the Spirit of Christ, you've opened my ear. And so Christ, in his obedience, goes to the cross, lays down his life, and then he rests in the tomb. This is the seventh day, the day of the finished work. And then he rises in glory. And a new community is born when he is born from the dead. This new community, it still takes the old pattern of hearing the words, but it hears them on a new day. It hears them on the day of the resurrection. And it hears them on that day, not as a law, if you will, but as a joyful gospel experience. Here Christ comes to his people and he gives them rest in him, the rest of all the work is done. I've done it all. I have finished salvation. It is for you. It is gift. Here it is. Now come listen to my word that I might serve you and you might rest in my finished work.
0: When we come back, we're going to talk about the life of Christ as the pattern for our contact with the Word of God, the pattern for our reading. Pastor Will Wheaton is our guest as we begin a series on Lutheran piety today, faithful listening to God's Word. He is Director of Worship and Chaplain of the International Center for the Lutheran Church Missouri Synod, host of a radio show called Thy Strong Word, author of The Issues, Etc., Book of the Month for January, Thank, Praise, Serve, and Obey, Recovering the Joys of Piety. 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

0: 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I've written a column titled A Letter to Ex-Evangelicals. 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
5: For 28 years, I had the privilege of serving as a chaplain in the United States Navy.
0: Dr. Dan Gard, retired Rear Admiral and President of Concordia University Chicago, on the need for military chaplains.
5: During that time, I was able to bring word and sacrament to so many young people and their families, our sons and daughters spread throughout the world. Truly a privilege and an honor. And today, there are other chaplains that must follow. We need more LCMS chaplains in all branches of the military. It's an incredible, amazing mission opportunities to go to places no other pastor can go, but to go with the same tools that any other pastor brings wherever he goes, word and sacrament.
0: You can find out more about the vocation of military chaplain at lcms.org/armed forces. The LCMS Ministry to the Armed Forces, lcms.org/armed forces. Welcome back to Issues Etc. I'm Todd Wilkin. Pastor Will Whedon is our guest. He's author of the Issues Etc. Book of the Month for January, titled Thank, Praise, Serve, and Obey, Recover the Joys of Piety. We're beginning a series with him on Lutheran piety today, Faithful Listening to God's Word. We were talking in between the break there about a mutual teacher that we share and a frequent guest on the program until recently, Dr. Norman Nagel. And he was always emphasizing with his students the gift nature of everything that God does with us. And I think I failed to understand him completely. This is not so much criticism of him as of my ability to grasp what that great man was saying. I think I always looked at it in terms surely of God's generosity and not in terms of my sheer need for God to continually give what is needed to keep me a Christian. I think what he was always trying to emphasize with us is God really cares more about you, your faith, your life, than even you do. God wants you to be a Christian more than you want to be a Christian.
6: This is an amazing thing. So his giving is so merciful. He continues to speak the word that creates the faith, that holds tight to him, that receives the only life there is in the universe that's real life. Amazing.
0: You talk about the life of Christ as a pattern for reading. What does that mean?
6: Yeah, this is one of the most amazing things. The church doesn't just sort of open the Bible, start at Genesis, and read straight through to Revelation. And when you get to Revelation, pick up again, start again. She, in her public service, she literally takes the life of Christ, and she pulls people into that life by giving that life reading from the portions of the Word of God, the gospel readings that tell the story of the life of Christ. She rehearses this every year. She walks, especially if we think about if Thomas Talley is right, and if the real start of the church here originally was the Nativity of Christ. If you think about that, starting from Nativity and then working all the way back around through to the end of the church here in Advent, where you have this focus on the second return of Christ, you have the entire life of Christ literally folding you into itself every single year. So the church organized her reading of the Word of God around that. It's not that, well, Jesus himself said in Luke 24 that all the prophets, Moses, the prophets, the Psalms, they testify of him. So getting his life, getting who he is and what he's done, this is the key to opening all the scriptures. The church has a way of doing this in the divine service. You know, historically, for a long time, there were just two readings. Before that, there were more. And in our day and age, it's certainly customary to have three. So you have a reading from the Old Testament and a reading from the Epistle and then a reading from the Gospel. It's always the Gospel reading that's kind of the key off of which the others are based. There is some aspect of the life or teaching of Christ into which the church is inviting us, shaping our mind, shaping our life. She speaks this word to us again and again. So every single year we get to make this journey with Christ all the way from his birth to the glories of his second coming. And this is supported in not just, I mean, the word is not just what's read in scripture. We hear it in the sermon and you sing it in the hymns and the Psalms. They're all there.
7: I was recently just kind of scrolling through things online and I don't even know where I saw it, but someone who is of Baptist persuasion said, I went to a Lutheran service for the first time in my life, and I'd been told that Lutherans are people of the Word. But he said, I come from a tradition where the Word of God is considered to be, it's kind of located in the sermon, and everything else around that is just kind of window dressing. But he said, from beginning to end, that divine service that he witnessed, probably just a simple thing straight out of the hymnal.
6: Sure, sure.
7: Was the Word of God, the Word of God, the Word of God, never, ever deviating from the central teaching of the
6: right,
7: Word of
6: right,
7: God.
6: Right, and then one of the beautiful things that Peter Bender observed in his wonderful Lutheran catechesis, which every pastor should use, he notes that there is the gospel reading that changes every week, and that sort of circles the gospel reading that never changes, and that's the words of institution at the heart of the divine service. So it's always that thing that circles around, always pulling you into the gift that Jesus wants to give you of his body and his blood for your forgiveness, for the gift of eternal life, that you might have communion, union with him.
7: Well, it's like it's in astronomy, they talk about a planet being in a locked orbit,
6: mm-hmm.
7: like our moon is, where it always is turning the same face
6: right.
7: toward the earth, that those gospel readings are always, they're orbiting around, but they are always turning our eyes back down to the center of gravity,
6: yeah,
7: Christ
6: yeah.
7: himself in his body and blood.
6: Yeah, and this, you know, is one of the beautiful things that Luther, bless his heart for coming up with this, that when we then chant the words of institution, we chant them aloud in the gospel tone. It proclaims by its musical construct, this is a gospel reading. This is Christ for you. In fact, it becomes the gospel reading.
7: So Sunday morning then, is it the place where all of this begins? Is this the proper source or home?
6: Yeah.
7: Home base of piety?
6: Piety lives in the divine service on Sunday. It lives from the people of God being gathered by the word to hear the word, for God to come and serve them in that word as it is read, proclaimed in sermon, and then delivered into them in the body and blood of Christ. And then they are sent forth to live their lives as a people who live in communion with Christ. Yes, it is it's the sun around which everything else orbits, that Sunday divine service.
7: Is that why when Luther explains, so strange, we're used to it because we've just learned it, but it's so weird that when he explains the third commandment, remember the Sabbath day, He didn't talk about the Sabbath day. He talks about the preaching of God's word.
6: Yep.
7: God's word and the preaching thereof.
6: Yeah, he just makes that little shift. It takes chutzpah to be able to correct the Ten Commandments. But Luther has no problem with that. He's not really correcting them. He's saying this is the fulfillment of it for us in the New Testament. This is how it is that we gladly hear God's word and hear it, not just letting it come in one ear and out the other. This is really vital. A Lutheran piety doesn't say, if you mechanically plant your butt in a pew and put your ears in the hearing of the word and just daydream throughout the service and walk out, that, well, you've honored that day, you've honored God's word. No, you haven't. If that's your experience on a Sunday morning, you've actually had God come to you, serving you unbelievably great riches, and you've simply looked them over and said, you know, I think I'll rather, you know, munch on this nonsense that I've got running in my head at the moment instead. And you walk out empty. That's really sad. And I think it's not an uncommon occurrence. Luther in the Large Catechism is really blunt. He says, look, if at the end of the year, you're as stupid about the Word of God as you were at the beginning of the year, because you were listening without attention and as if it were an entertainment, then you've not hallowed the Word of God. You've not hallowed the Sabbath day at all.
7: So what is the role of preaching in Lutheran piety?
6: Preaching is so vital. We hear how this word directs us specifically to Christ and delivers Christ to us. Preaching is always the delivery of Jesus as the very gift of the Father's love to you through the Spirit. Preaching is not words about Jesus. Preaching is Jesus coming to you, giving you this new life, this new hope. And when we recognize then, I'm not just sitting here to collect facts, I am sitting here to encounter my Lord. He is coming to me in these words. Let me welcome him. Say it's a bad day for the pastor. You ever have one of those?
7: Oh, yes.
6: I've had so many, I don't even want to think about it, my poor people. So you have these bad days where you really wonder, did I even deliver Jesus to them? Well, you know, if your pastor's having a bad day and you're out there in the pew, stop for a moment. Pray for him. If you think he's having a bad day, it might be because you yourself didn't bother looking up the readings ahead of time and thinking about them. One of the godly habits I suggest in this chapter is, you know what? Why don't you read the readings before you come to church on Sunday, either Saturday night, Sunday morning, give some thought to them. Think about them. This is part of interacting with the sermon. I think people's experience of the sermon would be absolutely transformed if they actually engaged with that word before they came and heard it preached on. And then if there's something that you were really troubled by or thinking about that wasn't in the sermon, throw it up to the pastor in Bible class. He'll be tickled pink. He'll be so happy to unpack that and go further into that. That's great. But I think that our big duty, pray for your pastor as he's preaching. Pray that the word of Christ be proclaimed with clarity, that Jesus, the gift that Jesus is, be delivered to the people assembled there, and pray that you yourself may understand it and that you might live in union with that one all your days.
7: Should you be aware, as you sit there in the pew, that extra attentiveness is called for, not only because you're in the presence of Christ in his word, but because the enemy is there too.
6: Yeah, yeah.
7: And he wants nothing more like those birds to swoop down and snatch
6: that seed. That's right. Yeah, absolutely. And it is amazing how many times, have you ever noticed that the church can be relatively quiet until the sermon?
7: Then the blower comes on.
6: Just amazing. All the really crazy, or the kids really wind up. I get to sit with my grandkids now. So it just cracks me up. Like, okay, time to pick them up and start walking around. Sermon time. I think the picture Luther paints for us on this is stunning. He says, wherever the word of God is preached, God himself and the holy angels sit in attendance and listen. What a picture! You don't just look at the crowd you've got there in front of you. Recognize, these are words spoken in the presence of God himself, who is present and delighting in the words that deliver his son by his spirit to his people.
7: When we come back, there's a passage that, as we're introducing this concept of Lutheran piety, one that I think often kind of catches in the ear or the throat of Lutherans, and it shouldn't, but it does, but both Christ and the Apostle remind us that we are to be not only hearers of the word, but also doers of the word. We got to figure out what that means and its place in Lutheran piety as well. Pastor Will Wheaton is our guest, talking about attending to the word of God as the beginning of piety. Stay tuned.

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3: Welcome back to Issues, Etc. I'm Todd Wilkin. We're talking with Pastor Will Whedon, author of the book Thank, Praise, Serve, and Obey, Recover the Joys of Piety, beginning a series with him on Lutheran piety today, the faithful listening to God's Word. I got to be honest with you, for probably 20 years, easily, after my graduation from the seminary, I avoided this little word from Christ, where he talks about being a hearer of the word as well as a doer. And it still kind of catches in my throat a little bit. But you talk about this in terms of hearing the word of God. And then I think you use the term that Theophil Janzo, who is it that says this, occupying oneself in the word of God. Is that part of what Christ is talking about there?
4: Yeah. Doing words sounds strange already, right?
3: You know? Yes.
4: But when you hear that, the problem is we hear do the word, we immediately think of just commands. Over and over again, the words that Christ speaks to us are not, I mean, he does give us commands, which he wants us to do. He also, though, gives us promises, which he wants us to believe. And you do a promise by believing it. And you believe it by him speaking the promise to you. And
3: should we add, living as though that promise really is true?
4: Yeah, I mean, should we go beyond saying living as though, but saying living because that promise really
3: is
4: so?
3: Yeah, that's much better.
4: I mean, it is so. It may be contrary to your experience, but then you want to go and say, no, we need to live this life that he has given us here, which is an amazing life. If we avoid the doing and think, well, no, I don't need to do. Well, one of the first things he tells you need to do is the hearing of the word, right? What do you miss out on if you don't hear the word? Faith. What do you miss out on? All the joys that comes from a relationship with the Triune God, from finding out that this is what life is about. What do you miss out on? You miss out on life. You know, you end up being distracted by a whole bunch of things that have nothing to do with what you're here for.
3: So the word first spoken to us in the divine service goes home with us.
4: Yes.
3: Takes us back into our homes and our families.
4: The divine service is the beginning of the discipline, but it's not the end, not by a long stretch. The church has her daily offices. I don't really deal with that very much in this chapter, but they have their counterpart in the home, where the Word of God comes morning and evening to sanctify and to bless the home. And letting the Word live in the home is one of the most amazing, what a fun time to be a Christian, a Lutheran Christian, Todd. When we were first ordained, we didn't have toys like this. I couldn't pull out a smartphone and open up an app called Pray Now and read my Bible every day and read some juicy little bit from some church father and have psalm for the day and prayer. And we didn't have that. We didn't have those things. Or the book Treasury. We didn't have it. We had Portals of Prayer. I think we still have that. It's still there. Now that's even an app, right? You can actually listen to that on your, read that on your phone. My point is all these gifts of technology that have been given to us, they're really given to us for this reason. So people that are listening to us over the internet, remember, this is why the internet exists, for this proclamation of the Word of God.
5: The world just gets to use it.
4: I mean, they think that it's for pornography. It's like, no, it's not for pornography. It is for this. It is for the proclamation of the Word of God. That is what this is. That's what this technology is for. And so letting the Word of God then live inside of us beyond the Sunday divine service, one of the best ways you can do that is simply form the godly habit of spending some time every day attentive to the Word. And there are a variety of ways you can do this. I mean, the books are legion, the helps are legion. I mentioned Treasury specifically, though, because I think that's one of the, I mean, my wife and I struggled with our devotional life for years. We have ceased struggling when it comes. I mean, we know that how the day starts is the treasury is put on the table, the coffee is beside it, and praying begins. Off we go. And a day is not complete for us if we haven't started out together that way. It's just, it's been such a gift, a wonderful gift.
5: So you're talking, here we've got about a minute, you're talking about going from the Lord's table to the table in your house,
4: to the table,
5: the hearth,
4: now, yeah,
5: and all those places.
4: There's going
5: to
4: be a lot more talk about that table thing in the coming chapters. But yes, there is a real parallel there. The Word comes to our home. I want to mention one more thing that I think people tend to overlook, and that is a lot of people use Audible to listen to books or whatever. Do you know you can get, it's kind of like one book, your Bible. I mean, that's a huge, massive download, 70 plus hours, I think, of recorded scripture. And if you have any kind of a commute, you just plug it in and like during Lent or during Advent, you can listen to it. You will hear and experience the Word of God in a totally different way when you're not reading it, but listening to it all, especially not in church. We tend to listen in snippets, a little bit, you know, and then explication. That's great. Wonderful. That actually is the way to get into it. But when you take it to these huge swaths, whole vistas open up anew, and it becomes indeed a delight. So, I mean, I want to stress, this is not something you do because it's a spiritual discipline you need to flex your spiritual abs. This is literally how God will come to be a servant to you. He will speak his words and promises into you. This will give you life.
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4: Hey, thank you so much for the opportunity. 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
5: When we come back, we're going to be spending some time with Alexandra DeSanctis, talking to her about two issues. 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

0: That's the hymn, Hear Us, Father, When We Pray. We're doing this series on Lutheran piety. It focuses on what our guest calls godly habits. Now, prayer is certainly something that ought to be a habit. And if we talked about daily prayer in a general sense, that just kind of looks like you praying at some time and in some way. Is there a more concrete way to approach that godly habit of daily prayer, perhaps in the form of the daily prayers? Welcome back to Issues Etc. I'm Todd Wilkin. Pastor Will Whedon joins us for part two of our series on Lutheran piety. Today we're going to talk about the daily prayers. He's director of worship and chaplain of the International Center for the Lutheran Church Missouri Synod, and he's host of a radio show called Thy Strong Word. Author of the Issues Etc. book of the month for January titled Thank, Praise, Serve, and Obey, Recover the Joys of Piety. Will, welcome back to Issues Etc.
1: Hey, Todd. It is always a joy to be with you.
0: This is all being framed, this conversation with you, in the cultivation, the pursuit, and I think we should say really the reception from the church and from God's Word of godly habits. And the one you wanted to talk about today is the daily prayers. Why the daily prayers rather than simply a more generic daily prayer?
1: It certainly it makes you think of Acts chapter 2, doesn't it? When we have the apostle having preached the good news and having inaugurated through baptism the people of God into a brand new life, we're told that the people devoted themselves to three things: the apostles' doctrine, the fellowship, that is the breaking of the bread, and then, lo and behold, just what you pointed out, the prayers, set prayers. I think the key is that it is through the prayers, the set prayers, the habit of certain prayers at certain times, that prayer in general begins to fill out and spread out and fill our lives. It doesn't happen that you can just sort of instantly begin keeping the Lord's injunction that men ought always to pray and not lose heart, or the apostles pray without ceasing. It doesn't happen instantly. It grows, and it grows especially out from certain habits of prayer at set times and set places.
0: This has got a long history in the church, doesn't it?
1: Yeah. I mean, you can see it in the Psalter itself. Hints of it are everywhere, especially the idea that you have prayer at the time that you go to bed, when you lay down your head, and at the time when you wake up. These two times for prayer, they're more than those two times, but those two times are all over the place in the scriptures, but especially if you think about the Psalms. Think about how Psalm 3 can say, I lay down and slept. I woke again, for the Lord sustained me. I'll not be afraid of many thousands of people who have set themselves against me all around. Or the very next psalm, Psalm 4, in peace I will both lie down and sleep. For you alone, O Lord, make me dwell in safety. We just forget how

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1: Into the hands and care and keeping of God. And one of the cool things the psalm reveals about him is that he does not slumber. He does not sleep. The one who keeps watch over Israel, he is always watching his people. Watchful eye always on them. It's under that watchful eye that his people can enter into the peace of sleep. And similarly, when they get up in the morning, when you bound out of bed in the morning, if you're a morning person, I'm a morning person. I bound out of bed in the morning. My youngest daughter, she is not a morning person. And to describe her bounding out of bed would be, you have to kind of coax her out of bed and hope that your hand doesn't get bitten off on the way. But to step out from the sleep, out from the image of death and into a brand new day, you're stepping into the image of resurrection. And I don't know how you cannot be positive about that. What a joyous thing that is. You have new life again. God brought you safely through the night and has given you the grace to see a new day and to rejoice in his gifts that day. So, of course, the very first thing to do is to acknowledge the giver of that gift with prayer.
0: The how of prayer is, you note, so difficult for most Christians. There's the desire wrought by the Holy Spirit. There's certainly the need. There's no doubt about that. And if we're in the Word of God, as we talked about last time, the Word of God will always be prompting us and moving us to prayer. But the how of it is the difficult part. Talk about kind of the structure of prayers that have been handed to you by others, that have been written for you by others. You mentioned the Psalter as well.
1: Yeah,
0: this is part of the answer to that question.
1: Yeah, the Psalter gives you already the big hint of how this is going to go. Dietrich Bonhoeffer, in his wonderful little book on the Psalms, says that there is, not knowing the words to pray is one of the most painful things in the world, not knowing what to say. And he says we must learn to pray out from the riches of God's word and not from the poverty of our hearts. I mean, we've all been there where our hearts are empty, broken. There's nothing inside. There's nothing left to say. We don't have anything to say. And yet it's still a time for prayer. Where are we going to get that prayer? That prayer is given to us primarily from the Word of God. The Psalms are certainly both words of our prayers to God, but first and foremost, his word to us, given to us, so that we can speak it back to him. And it follows, of course, the Lord's Prayer is the same. In fact, all of Scripture comes to be part of this conversation where we get to speak back. How does a kid learn how to speak? Do you have a grandchild at that stage where they're working on the words now?
0: Yeah, I've got two of them at that stage.
1: Two of them at that stage. Okay. I have some too. And it's fun listening to them sort of pick up and start mouthing. And how do they do it? Where do they get the words from? Because they hear us speak to them, right? We learn to pray by hearing God speak to us in his word. That's why the foundational godly habit is attending to the word of God. But then the second habit is to pick up the word of God and use it to speak things back to him, to ask great things of him. And the church has solid guidance on this. And the catechism literally would teach you how to do this when you first get out of bed in the morning, how to do this when you go to bed at night, how to do this every time you come to receive the gifts of God at the table. That's the fundamental framework, if you will, in which the prayer is going to be offered. And we're going to see it always has to do with the Word of God, or a summary of the Word of God, which is prayed back to him.
0: So we start in a very Lutheran place. In the Small Catechism, where Luther himself commends to us very simple ways of waking up in the morning in the form of prayer. In the morning, when you get up, make the sign of the Holy Cross and say, and he begins with the invocation of the name of the triune God. And you even note that the German edition of that writing says, in the power of God, Father, Son, and Holy Spirit. What's there?
1: Mm-hmm. So a couple of things that really stand out right from the beginning of that is the bodily stuff. Number one, getting up. When you get up, when you stand up, and then to sign yourself, to make the sign of the cross on your body with the name of your baptism, in the name of the Father, Son, Holy Spirit, or with an invocation.

0: Invocation, calling on God, you know, under the power of God, Father, Son, and Holy Spirit. Amen. So when we actually begin our prayers, we begin with the fact that we're bodily creatures. We've just received the gift of rest. We stand up now. It's a brand new day. God's given us light. He's protected us through the hour of darkness when we were so defenseless. Now here we are before him, and his love is going to be something that we don't want to take for granted. He has named us his own. He has made us his own. We literally begin with the name placed upon us in our baptism. He is the one who is the source of all of our life, and especially the life that we have in Jesus Christ. I do want to think for a little bit about the death thing, if we can.
1: Sure. You had mentioned it before.
0: Yeah. And I don't think it's an accident. How many times Jesus will actually talk about death as sleep? Jairus' daughter, right? She's dead, right? But Jesus says, she's not dead. She's asleep. Or when Lazarus dies and he says, you know, he's fallen asleep, but we go to wake him. And the disciples are all like, oh, great, he's asleep. That means he's getting better. And Jesus is like, he's dead. He's dead, and I'm glad for your sake I wasn't there. For him, death and sleep run together. And that just is not like, not only like our sleep, but also like the power of his voice to wake the dead is something that is akin to the power of our voice to wake people who are sleeping. Jesus says that specifically in John 5. You know, don't marvel at this. The hour is coming when all who are in the tombs will hear his voice, the voice of the Son of Man. And when they hear, they will come out. So we literally begin our day in the name, shouting, you know, in the name of the Father, Son, and Holy Spirit. We are saying when we speak those words, I begin my day as one who belongs to Christ through holy baptism. I have been baptized into his name, Father, Son, and Holy Spirit. He has marked me with the sign of his cross. I belong to him. If I am a problem child, I'm his problem child. I am his today and always. And I want to just also dwell a little bit then on this use of the sign of the cross, because there's been, you know, there was a time in Lutheranism, you remember it, and I do too, when it was rather rare to see a Lutheran make the sign of the cross. Why? Because people were taught quite erroneously, we don't do that, that's Catholic. Well, you know, you can teach that as long as you don't have the catechism actually running around your house telling you how to pray in the morning and at night. Because if you do, all of a sudden you're confronted with the fact that the catechism of the Lutheran Church very clearly instructs you, make the sign of the cross in the morning and in the evening and at other times too. And of course, it doesn't take much thinking to realize, oh, there are a lot more people in this world who use the sign of the cross besides those who are under obedience to the Roman pontiff, right? You'll see Anglicans use it. You'll see Orthodox use it. You'll see Christians of all kinds of stripes make the sign of the cross. The one thing that I think we really want to mean when we make the sign of the cross is ownership. We're saying, I have a mark on me that the demons can read, even if nobody else can. It says, this one is God's, hands off. That's the mark of the sign of the cross.
1: 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It's part two of our series on Lutheran piety today, the daily prayers. We'll talk about standing, kneeling after this.

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1: 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On this Monday afternoon, Pastor Will Wheaton is our guest, author of the Issues Etc. Book of the Month for January, Thank, Praise, Serve, and Obey, Recover the Joys of Piety. It's our series on Lutheran piety. Today we're talking about the daily prayers. Will, standing, kneeling, a posture or postures that Luther recommends with connection to prayer.
4: Yeah, he says you can kneel or stand, either one, but both of them are interesting. You just got up, you just stood up, and now you're going to fall down. Yeah. You stand up and then you kneel before the Lord who is your maker. You think about Psalm 95. Oh, come, let us worship and bow down. Let us kneel before the Lord our maker. Why did I rise this day? I was given life this day that I might go on worshiping God, Father, Son, and Holy Spirit. If you choose to stand, you still got the same message going on. Nehemiah chapter 9. Stand up and bless the Lord your God from everlasting to everlasting. Blessed be your glorious name. So either way, you're confessing by your kneeling or your standing. I am here in my body today to worship and praise God. He has given me so many gifts, and he has only begun the gifts that will shower down on me today.
1: Talk about that we have the name, but with the name is always also, and for us Lutherans, this is a powerful thing to remember, his presence.
4: Yeah. Name, the name of the Lord is a strong tower. The righteous run into it and are safe, as Solomon wrote in Proverbs. And the name of the Lord then is tied intimately for us to especially the temple. We remember that the priests in the Old Covenant were supposed to put the name of God on the people. Number 6, right? The Lord bless you and keep you. The Lord make his face shine upon you and be gracious to you. The Lord lift up his countenance upon you and give you peace. The Lord's presence, though his name brings the gift of his presence, brings the gift of his peace. And then we see this move happen in King Solomon where he builds this temple. And God condescends to answer his prayer. It'll be a place where the name of God dwells, a place where the name of God, you can get your hands around it, if you will. You can go to the name of God. The name of God has a place. And all of that kind of thinking flows into what St. Paul speaks about in the New Testament, where Jesus, of course, the temple, destroyed and then raised on the third day. And his body becomes the place where we dwell. We literally dwell in God in his body. And in that, our bodies themselves also become temples. We've been marked with the name. The name dwells on us, in us, with us. That means Father, Son, and Holy Spirit dwell on us, in us, with us. In him we live and move and have our being, St. Paul would say. And we confess that when we see the name of God upon us.
1: The Small Catechism has the Creed in there along with the Lord's Prayer. And people say, sure, the Lord's Prayer makes sense in morning prayer, in this the daily prayers. Why the Creed?
4: Yeah, why the Creed? I mean, all of a sudden it sounds like, why are you saying the Creed if you're saying your prayers to God? One thing to notice in the daily prayers is they're actually the order of the baptismal service working in reverse. If you've ever been, I don't know, think about the last baptism you saw, you'll notice that at one point the pastor will lay his hand on the child and he will pray the Our Father, right, with the congregation over the child. Then comes, do you believe in God the Father Almighty? Yes, I believe in God the Father Almighty, maker of heaven. I mean, there's the Creed, right? And then finally, I baptize you in the name of the Father, Son, and Holy Spirit. So this order is literally walking you out of baptism in reverse. The Creed is the summary of everything that the Word of God teaches about himself. If you could take the whole Bible and stick it into one single short statement, there it is. I believe in God the Father Almighty, maker of heaven and earth, and in Jesus Christ, his only Son, our Lord, etc. This is recited every single morning, saying this confession back to him that he has given us to be our faith. This is what the scriptures reveal. It's not something that we invented. It's something he continually reveals to us. And he means the Apostles' Creed. That's the one that's used in the baptismal rite, or mostly used in the baptismal rite. And Luther invites us to ponder that a little bit more when we think about the creed from the perspective of the larger catechism. He says, in these three articles, God himself is revealed to disclose the deepest profundity of his fatherly heart, his sheer inexpressible love. He created us for the very purpose that he might redeem us and make us holy. And besides giving us and entrusting to us everything in heaven and on earth, he's given us his Son and his Spirit in order to bring us to himself through them. Isn't that beautiful? I mean, the point then of the Creed is to remember this incredible love that enfolds your whole life, that reaches from the moment of creation all the way down to where you are today, where the Holy Spirit grabs a hold of you and brings you to Christ that you may be presented, clothed in his holiness to the Father. You say the Creed to remember all of that.
1: You say that the Lord's Prayer ought to be fit right in there with the baptismal theme that emerges in this discipline of daily prayer.
4: Yeah, Jesus taught us very specifically, like, I mean, they wanted to know, how do we pray? He said, when you pray, say. And he gave us the very words, the Our Father. The more that we make use of this prayer in our life, the more we realize, oh my goodness, this is lex orandi. This is the law of prayer. Everything you will ever need to ask of God, everything is in this prayer. In fact, Bonhoeffer, in that wonderful little book I referenced earlier on the Psalms, he even says you can take the entire Psalter and just rearrange it according to the petitions of the Our Father. It all fits in there. The entirety of the Psalter is an exercise in praying the Our Father. That's an amazing thought. And the Our Father then would teach you to ask for what your true needs are. And this is really important. I don't want to preach the sermon I preached this morning for chapel, but I'm going to come close. This is the confession of St. Peter. And so Peter gets it right. You're the Christ. You are the Christ. But he doesn't have the first clue about what that means. To him, you are the Christ means you're the fixer. I mean, I got my list of problems and you're the guy to get them fixed. And I'm glad you're going to do it. And when Jesus starts talking about how he's going to be the Christ, that he's going to Jerusalem to suffer, to die, to rise again from the dead, Peter is like, no, what are you talking about? That's not fixing stuff. No, that's not how we're going to do this. And Jesus, remember, just lambasts him, goes after him. You shut up, Satan. You're thinking just the things of men. You're not thinking the thoughts of God. And then he turns to the disciples and he's like, you know, if you want to come with me, you're going to have to deny yourself and take up your cross and follow me. And so he opens our eyes to see that this, he's the Messiah, not because of the problems that he fixes. That's not the problem. The problem is inside of us. The problem is that we need a love that goes forever. We need the love that he showers on us by going to cross and tomb, carrying all of the burdens of our sins and wounds into his death, and then rising from the dead, loving us all the way through, all the way through. That's what we need. The Lord's Prayer helps us remember what we really need. And it doesn't denigrate the stuff that has to do with this earthly life. I mean, when we deal with the fourth petition in detail, we'll talk about this. But I mean, you know, God, this is what I need. You know, you give him the list. I can't remember who said it. It's as though some people pray as though you're reminding God of his sins of omission. You forgot this. You forgot that. You forgot this. So please remember to take care of these things. No, that's not how the fourth petition would run. It's so that we recognize that all these things are coming from his hand, and so that we receive them from him with thanksgiving. A very different approach. The Lord's Prayer teaches us our real needs. And the more we pray it, the more we recognize the things that we really need from his hand, not the stuff that we imagine in our sinful fallenness that we do.
1: Speak briefly about the prayer that the Catechism recommends. It doesn't require, but it does recommend for the morning. It has its parallel in the evening, of course, which will... A lot of what we're saying here is applicable to laying down at night, too. Talk about that prayer.
4: Yeah, this is based on a lot of the prayers that Luther would have learned as a monk from the big old breviary where you pray through all the offices of the day. He sort of, in his unbelievably gifted way, he takes these ancient prayers and he makes them so simple that a child can pray them and that an adult can never exhaust them. I can't imagine beginning a day without this prayer. After saying the creed and the Our Father, to say, I thank you, my Heavenly Father, through Jesus Christ, your dear Son, that you have kept me this night from all harm and danger. And I pray that you would keep me this day also from sin and every evil, that all my doings in life may please you. For into your hands I commend myself, my body and soul, and all things. Let your holy angel be with me, that the evil foe may have no power over me. So we recognize, you know, making it through the night is not an accomplishment of ours. It's a gift that we receive from the Heavenly Father for the sake of his dear Son. We acknowledge that gift with thanksgiving, and we ask him to keep us. Keep me, Lord, this day from sin and every evil, from anything that would have sin and evil conquering me, stealing me away from you. Protect me, Father. And we beg that everything we do will be something that will make him pleased, that is pleasing to the Father. This is our daily dose of not my will, but your will be done. And that this might be so, we just take everything, our body, soul, and everything, literally, putting it into his hands. And we beg that throughout the day, we'll be walking along in the companionship of his holy angels so that the evil one would have absolutely no way to get his clutches into us.
1: We're talking about the daily prayers as part two of our series on Lutheran piety. Pastor Will Wheaton is our guest, director of worship and chaplain of the International Center for the Lutheran Church Missouri Synod. 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He is author of the Issues, Etc. Book of the Month for January, titled Thank, Praise, Serve, and Obey, Recover the Joys of Piety. When we come back, it's repeated in the evening. What's different in the evening? Stay tuned.

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2: 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I'm Todd Wilkin. 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The whole cycle of prayer that we've been discussing up to this point, Will, is repeated at the close of day. What's different for the prayers at the end of the day?
3: Well, before we get to the end of the day, there is one thing that's different at the morning that's not in the evening. And that is, go to your work joyfully singing a hymn. So when you're done the prayers, the instruction is, now go sing. And he says, like the one on the Ten Commandments, Luther wrote a splendid hymn on that. Actually, two hymns on that. We only have one in our hymnal. But, I can never get the title straight. These are the holy Ten Commands. Here is the tenfold sure command. These are the holy Ten Commands. What singing that does is it opens your eyes to all of the good works that God is going to prepare and set before you to do that day. You're going to, with the Ten Commandments on your mind, you're able to sort of see and go, oh, I get the opportunity to do this or that and that. So this is how I'm going to be able to do this stuff pleasing to Him through and in His Son, all of it only that way, because of course, every last bit of it's still going to be tainted with our own sin and need His forgiveness. Dr. Nagel famously said, a good work is a good work because God forgives it. Right on. But the singing, I think, is really important at the end of the morning prayers. Again, if we're going to teach our families how to do this, we're going to do this in our homes. We're going to literally start off the day with music, heading off to do our work. Now, your question about the evening, this becomes very interesting because everything's sort of the exact same right up till you get to that prayer again, the little prayer that Luther wrote. And it starts out similarly. I thank you, my heavenly Father, through Jesus Christ, your dear Son, that you have graciously kept me this day, and I pray that you would forgive me all my sins where I have done wrong, and graciously keep me this night. So even though you asked in the morning that everything would be pleasing to the Father, at the end of the day, you confess, I failed again. I have failed yet again. And I ask God to forgive me all of these sins and to graciously keep me this night. I don't deserve that He should keep me. It's only an act of His grace that He should keep me. And I commend to Him my body, soul, and all things, asking that His angel be with me, that the evil foe may have no power over me. I think it's so amazing. A Christian doesn't need to fear that he's going to say, yeah, you've gone too far this time, Wilkin. No forgiveness for you anymore. No. With confidence and with joy, we commend our bodies and soul together with all we love into His hands as we prepare to go to sleep. One thought about, from my own practice, when I pray this prayer at night, I usually, at the end, I finish the prayer, and then I usually go right back and say, and into your merciful hand I commend. And I go through and think of all the people that I want to be praying for, a neighbor who has cancer, a dear friend who's struggling with cancer, my grandkids, my kids, anything that's come to my heart or mind that day, into your merciful hands I commend, and then let your holy angel be with them, that the evil foe may have no power over them. Amen. It's the easy way to expand the intercession before you go to sleep. And then I find it really is easy to go to sleep at once and in good cheer, just like the thing tells you to do.
2: Talk about prayer surrounding the kind of the other set routines of our day, which are eating. You got to eat. And we usually do it three times a day.
3: So I want to stress this. There are two focal points, two altars, if you will, in your house, according to the catechism. The first altar where you're offering prayer is your bed. When you lie down, when you rise up, this is a place of prayer, sanctified by the word of God in prayer. The second place is where you receive your food, the table. And here you're going to see some really interesting parallels with the table in the church's house. And as the bed with its constant picture of death in front of us sort of and the opening words in the name of the Father, Son, and Holy Spirit ties to baptism, the table in the home kind of ties to the church having a table where she receives from the Father a supernatural food, the very body and blood of Christ. So the catechism teaches that, hey, the head of the family needs to teach his household how to ask a blessing and how to return thanks, and this is how you do it. When you ask a blessing, the children and the members of the household go to the table reverently, fold their hands, and say, I just want to stop right there because I think, again, in so many of our homes, the thought of approaching the table with reverence is something that would be out of place, right? It's like, it's my dinner table. Why do I need to approach it with reverence? Well, just stop and think about it. At this table, your Heavenly Father is going to actually be giving you food that sustains your earthly life. You're going to go on living because something has died. I'm not just talking about your meat, but even about your vegetables. Something dies. It gives its life to go into you that you can go on living. And this is a gift to you from your Father in heaven. And so you approach this gift with reverence and awe. You get to go on living. Something else has given its life up for you. An image of something far, far greater in the church. One more thing I think we really need to stress is you see in the way it's described here that the assumption is you're not eating alone. Do you remember when people started eating alone? We remember this, I think, in our age. You remember when they made these things called TV trays?
2: Yeah.
3: And we turn on that thing and we'd be all alone, each one by ourselves on our own tray, eating our TV dinner and watching. I mean, we called them that, right? TV dinners. We might as well have called them eating all alone. Because even if you're doing it side by side, you're still eating all alone. You're not supposed to talk. If you talk, then you're interrupting the TV. And that would be like the cardinal sin. So we changed this joyous thing where we actually gathered together around a table and we made it something more awful. It drives me crazy. I'm as guilty as other people, but what do you see in a restaurant these days, Todd? What do you see at a table?
2: You usually see the place settings and the places we go. Sometimes there are candles lit.
3: And look at the people. What are they doing?
2: Oh, well, my wife and I eat out a little bit more now that we're older, and it's remarkable how quiet some restaurants are because people are looking at their phones.
3: So you got it there. Okay. These little screens that have invaded, and these screens have invaded even our places of eating. Even if you go to a fairly nice restaurant, it's going to be up there on the wall screaming at you. It drives me insane. Oh, for a world that is without screens for at least a little while. And we inflict it on ourselves. We pull them out. You know, the moment we sit down, we are like, oh, okay, instead of actually focusing on the gift of this person that God has given me here at this moment to share a meal with, I take refuge in my phone. There is something really twisted and wrong going on here. The gift of food was meant to be a gift to pull us out of ourselves and help us actually be with the other person. I mean, The very word companion in English comes from the French, right? To eat bread with. You eat bread, I mean, your companion, that's a person you share food with. And wow, we've all but lost that. The Catechism calls us, come back to this. In your home, let there be a place. Now, I mean, I recognize there are many people listening today who don't have anyone that they eat with because they are single or they're, you know, widowed or whatever. They don't have that gift. And so they turn on the TV or whatever. They have sound in the background to have something. Or maybe they have issues, et cetera, podcasting in the background. But whatever they do, they're still like, I need a human voice here with me. I'm just saying, if you have the opportunity yet with your kids at home or with your spouse, enjoy it. Don't squander it with a screen. The food, the liturgy of the food literally begins with the word of God. As all have gathered around the table, the very first thing recited is Psalm 145. The eyes of all look to you, O Lord, and you give them their food at the proper time. You open your hand and satisfy the desire of every living thing. So the first thing is we recognize from the word of God where the gift comes from. Everything here at this table in front of us, it is coming to us as a gift from God himself. And then we say the Lord's Prayer, and then we add, Lord God, Heavenly Father, bless us. And these your gifts, which we receive from your bountiful goodness through Jesus Christ, our Lord. I don't think it takes any imagination at all to look at that and begin to go, So that's kind of like what happens in church where we get together, the word of God is proclaimed at the table, telling us exactly who is giving what, the Lord's Prayer is prayed, and then we receive the good gifts that he gives us, and then we return to him thanks, which leads to the next part. After everybody has eaten, everybody in like manner, reverently and with folded hands, says, give thanks to the Lord, for he is good, his love endures forever. He gives food to every creature. He provides food for the cattle and for the young ravens when they call. His pleasure is not in the strength of the horse, nor his delight in the legs of a man. The Lord delights in those who fear him, who put their hope in his unfailing love. The Lord's Prayer one more time, and then we thank you, Lord God, Heavenly Father, for all your benefits through Jesus Christ our Lord, who lives and reigns with you in the Holy Spirit, one God, now and forever. Echoes there of the post-communion liturgy pretty strongly. What you have in all of this then, and I really want to hit this, it's not a lot of time. I mean, if you add up the if you did everything that's here, by the end of the day, you might have prayed for what, 5 minutes? It is absolutely transformative, though, how from these anchors, the prayer begins to branch out and grow and spread across your life. If you say you eat 3 meals a day, I know not everybody does, but if you do eat 3 meals a day and you do this for all of them and you do your morning and your evening prayers, 8 times in the day, you will have prayed the Our Father. 8 times. Your eyes will have been opened to the real needs that you have and your awe at the Father's love in the way that he has provided for you. Not only in Jesus, but also in the creaturely things you need to keep your life going.
2: Pastor Will Wheaton is our guest in our series on Lutheran piety today, the Daily Prayers. 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
4: It is the greatest adventure you could ever possibly imagine. 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
2: Welcome back to Issues, Etc. I'm Todd Wilkin. Pastor Will Whedon is our guest. We're talking about the daily prayers in our series on Lutheran piety. Pastor Whedon, let's spend some time talking about the move that you discuss in the book from these daily prayers, a cycle of prayer, morning and evening, and through the middle of the day at mealtimes, things like that, to the kind of prayer that you describe as in all times and in all places.
3: Yeah. If we remember that the day is anchored in baptism, and that again and again strengthened similarly to something like the Eucharist in the mealtimes, this means that we're living our whole life in the presence and acknowledgement of God. And this is the foundation from which all prayer will begin to grow. Now, you know, when you taught catechism, didn't you hate it when you got to the explanation to the fourth petition? I mean, what was Luther thinking? He could have put a period, you know? What is daily bread? Daily bread includes everything that has to do with the support needs of the body. Period. Right? That does the job. But oh no. He gives that long list. House and home, land and animals, all your goods, devout, pious, husband or wife, children, workers, rulers, good government, good weather, peace, health, self-control, good reputation, good neighbor, friends, faithful neighbors, and the like. Well, to add insult to injury at the end there, he throws that in. What he's trying to do is to open our eyes to see all of the blessings that come down around us from God all the time, so that when the weather is good, we say, thank you, Father, for this good weather today. And when the weather is bad, we can even say, thank you, Father, that it's not always as bad as this. Or help me get safely home through this storm. All throughout the day, you have opportunities to recognize the gifts of God and just to speak little simple thank yous and little cries for help. Luther praises this, especially in the larger catechism when he deals with the second commandment, which involves the name of God. He says, on the other hand, we should constantly urge and encourage our children to honor God's name and to have it constantly on their lips, so that no matter what they meet up with in their experience, many a frightful and horrible disaster would strike us if God didn't preserve us at our calling on his name. And it also helps us toward this end if you make it a habit to commit yourself, body and soul, wife, children, household, whatever yours, daily into God's care for every possible eventuality. So our custom of praying before and after meals and morning and evening prayers arose and continued. In this way, the children's custom originated, that when they heard something awful, they could make the sign of the cross and say, Lord God, save us, or help us, dear Lord Christ, or the like. So too, on the other hand, when anything good happened, no matter how light, how unexpectedly, you would say, God be thanked and praised. God did this for me, and so on. Do you see how what he's doing? He's literally taking the prayers and simply inviting us to move out from them into the reception of all the gifts all day long and recognize them as gifts and speak to the giver who stands behind them one after the other. That's really what he's inviting us to do.
2: He has those little snippets that he has observed among children and hopefully among adults as well. Talk about one that the older I get, the more I find it on my lips. And it's just so simple, but so perfectly applicable as a prayer when I got to keep my eyes on the road or I got something else. I'm in the midst of something and my attention is rightly divided to my vocation. Lord, have mercy on me.
3: Yeah, the Kyrie, or in its little longer form, the Jesus prayer. Lord Jesus Christ, Son of God, have mercy on me, a sinner. This prayer is just one of the you realize this is what we need more than anything else all the time, is his gracious mercy and love to be upon us. And so to ask for it is never out of place. And there's so many times where you don't know anything else to pray. You can only say, oh, Lord God, have mercy on him. Have mercy on her. Oh, Lord God, please have mercy through Jesus Christ, our Lord. Very, very, the Kyrie is one of the greatest prayers that the church has in her arsenal. We never get tired of praying it. You know, one thing that I really want to sort of close out with that I think is so vital is that the church doesn't let this prayer thing be just me and Jesus. If that's what it was supposed to be, Jesus would have taught us to pray, my Father in heaven, and give me this day my daily bread, and forgive me my trespasses, and don't lead me into temptation, deliver me from evil. Instead, it's all this we stuff, our Father, and then give us this day our daily bread. Forgive us our trespasses. Lead us not into temptation. Deliver us from evil. You become aware that when you're praying, you never, ever, ever are simply praying all alone. You always pray with the whole body of Christ. And Luther had a barber who really wanted to learn how to pray. It's a very sad story. I'm not going to get into all of it, but Peter was his barber. And so Luther wrote a little book for him on, well, Peter, this is kind of how you do it. But one of the things that he said to him that I think we need to just underscore, keep in our mind, never think when you are kneeling or standing that you're doing it alone. Rather think that the whole of Christendom, all devout Christians, are standing there beside you, and you are standing among them in a common, united petition, which God cannot disdain. Isn't that beautiful? We never, ever, ever pray alone, because all of our prayers are through Jesus in the Spirit. They are always part of his body. And when we falter in our prayer, the body of Christ does not falter. It goes on praying, surrounds us, carries us. And we just literally move into that in this pattern of observing the daily prayers.
2: Finally, then, with only a minute here, Will, talk about this not only becoming the source of constant prayer, but this godly habit of the daily prayers becoming now, as you said, you're like practicing that piano. You are suddenly making music. Rather than, because some people are going to view this only as rote, but yeah. You said it moves from that.
3: Yeah, it totally moves from it. Once you've, I think it's a mistake to think, well, if it's only said out of the book, then you'll never learn how to pray. It's really the other way around. The more comfortable you become with these daily prayers, the more you actually just begin to pray in your daily life. These moments that Luther described with the kids becomes your life. I mean, you're driving down the highway and you see an accident, and immediately, what do? You cry to God for mercy, for help, for all those involved. You don't even sit there and go, oh, I really should pray about that. No, it becomes the second nature. Oh, God, please help. And you even know the words to pray because you've learned them from all these daily prayers. You know how to ask for God, oh, God, into your hands, I commend this person and their suffering. Please let your holy angel be with them. Don't let the evil foe have any power over them. In Jesus' name, amen. I mean, the daily prayers help you form your regular prayers.
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3: Hey, thank you so much, Todd. 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
2: 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The 2018 Issues, Etc. 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We'll be talking about method-driven versus content-driven education right after this.

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3: 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The prosperity gospel, godliness, Islam, abortion, religious truth claims, scientism, the centrality of justification. 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Making the Case Conference, June 8th and 9th in Collinsville, Illinois.

0: That's the Lord's Supper hymn, O Lord, we praise thee. Talking about the Lord's Supper, the body and blood of our Savior Jesus Christ, crucified, risen from the dead, that now feeds us unto eternal life, that heals, that gives the forgiveness of sins, life and salvation, as we confess in the small catechism. That's got to do something. That has to be one of those foundational parts of the Christian life and a major part of what we're calling Lutheran piety in our series on Lutheran piety. Today, we're going to be talking about the frequent and faithful reception of the Lord's Supper. Pastor Will Wheaton will be our guest. Greetings and welcome to Issues Etc., coming to you live from the studios of Lutheran Public Radio in Collinsville, Illinois. I'm Todd Wilkin. Thanks for tuning us in. After our conversation with Pastor Wheaton, Kristen Day of Democrats for Life will join us. We'll talk about pro-life Democrats, the March for Life, and the Women's March. She's been to both. We'll be talking with Dr. Thomas Korchak, continuing our series on progressive versus classical Lutheran education. We'll talk about the vocation of the teacher, and then we'll spend some time with Pastor Tom Baker of Law and Gospel, teaching a Sunday school lesson on Paul's first missionary journey as it's recorded in the 13th and 14th chapters of the book of Acts in the New Testament. Joining us for part three of our series on Lutheran piety today, the frequent and faithful reception of the Eucharist, Pastor Will Wheaton. He's director of worship and chaplain of the International Center for the Lutheran Church Missouri Synod. He's host of a radio program called Thy Strong Word and author of the Issues Etc. Book of the Month for January titled Thank, Praise, Serve, and Obey, Recover the Joys of Piety. Will, welcome back.
1: Hey, thank you, Todd. What a joy to be with you.
0: We've actually spent a lot of time talking about the divine service in general as part of this or as a source of these godly habits that we're talking about when we discuss Lutheran piety. Why focus on the reception of the Lord's Supper as a godly habit?
1: Well, it's worthwhile to remember the divine service is actually composed of two parts. There's even a front porch, if you want to call the preparation, the confession and absolution, a separate service, if you will. But then the service of the word and the service of the meal are distinct. They're related, but they're distinct. And it is entirely possible to attend a divine service quite faithfully and yet not receive the Lord's Supper frequently. Or it's entirely possible to receive the Lord's Supper frequently, but not faithfully. Therefore, I think the Eucharist really needs to be treated on its own. Receiving the Eucharist, receiving Holy Communion, is itself an act that requires some thought on the part of the Christian. It's not something that should ever just be rote, as in like, I showed up for Sunday and they were having the Eucharist, so I, to use the horrible language of Ken Corby, I bellied up to the bar and helped myself. No. When we recognize what it is that he's giving us here, then our true piety flows out of that recognition and the joy that the sacrament is reaching us.
0: So first, it's necessary to explain what the Eucharist is, and then that leads us necessarily to what the Eucharist is for.
1: Right. And when we talk about what it is, one of the things that I noticed as a pastor, and I'm sure you've probably noticed this too, sometimes people tend to think and talk about Holy Communion as an it, a thing, if you will. And I think that when we think of it in those terms, we've sort of impoverished ourselves. It's much more than an it. I mean, it is an it, but it's an it whereby you have an encounter with a who. And the who is the thing that really, really matters. When the Small Catechism seeks to help the head of the household explain to his family, you know, what the sacrament is and how to receive it in a worthy manner, it begins with the question, so what is it? And it gives this incredibly simple answer. It is the true body and blood of our Lord Jesus Christ under the bread and wine, instituted by Christ himself for us Christians to eat and to drink. And then the big question, okay, how do you know that's so? Where is it written? I think, as an aside, I think one of the most important things the Catechism actually teaches are not so much its answers, but its questions. So if someone presents something to you and says, this is the truth of God, the proper response to that is to ask, where is this written? Can you show it to me in the sacred scriptures? Well, the Catechism answers that by literally compiling an account. The holy evangelists, Matthew, Mark, Luke, and St. Paul. So you've got, Matthew 26, Mark 14, Luke 22, and 1 Corinthians 11, where all of these, the words that follow are drawn from and conflated. Conflated in such a way that anything that any particular evangelist or apostle gave you is not dropped out, is not left out. So everything is here from what the four accounts in Scripture of the institution of the supper. Our Lord Jesus Christ, on the night when he was betrayed, took bread. And when he had given thanks, he broke it and gave it to the disciples and said, "Take, eat. This is my body, which is given for you. This do in remembrance of me." In the same way also, he took the cup after supper. And when he had given thanks, he gave it to them, saying, "Drink of it, all of you. This cup is the New Testament in my blood, which is shed for you for the forgiveness of sins. This do as often as you drink it in remembrance of me." Now, the amazing thing about the Catechism answer then is, instead of us speculating, it just lets Jesus say what the sacrament is. And he is so careful to say it is his body, it is his blood that was given and shed for us for the forgiveness of sin. In other words, he could have said it's a sign of my body, or it's a symbol of my body, or it should remind you of my body, but he didn't. He says, "This is my body that was given for you. This is my blood shed for you for the wiping out of your sins." And Lutheran piety regarding the Eucharist literally begins right there, in awe before the majesty of Christ's promise, that here when we gather around this table and we take the bread and wine and we consecrate them with the words that he himself gave us, he literally is the host. We meet him. He comes to us in the very gift of the body and the blood that were on the cross for our forgiveness, now risen from the dead, seated at the right hand of the Father. We need a who much more than an it or a what.
0: You say that we need

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1: Well, how? How can that possibly be? For example, you could argue with Jesus and say, well, you can't be giving us your body. You're sitting, your body's right here in front of us. We see, I mean, if you're with the original disciples that night, I see your body right there. How can this be your body? Always, always, always the best course with Jesus is to turn off that adult but, and be like a child and realize he never lies to you. He always tells you the truth. And if he says he's giving something to you, you can have the faith of a child to say, oh man, I have no idea how this works. I have no idea how it's possible. But I know that Jesus said so. And his saying so, it makes it so. That's good enough for me.
0: Now you talk about frequent, and then we'll discuss faithful a little bit later. Frequency is not specified in those words of Christ. It's simply as often. So what should we say about that?
1: Yeah, that's a really important point. Let's sort of step back and look at church history for a moment. And in the very early days, the norm was that everybody who possibly could commune did commune together as one single act. It was so much thought that it was unthinkable for you not to commune that if you couldn't be in the assembly on that day, but you were part of the assembly, they carried it to you. For example, if you were in jail or if you were sick, they carried it to you so that you could be part of this Eucharistic assembly. This very corporate nature of the supper tended to shift across time. And especially in the Middle Ages, a very individual sort of a piety begins to develop, whereby it's the choice of the individual to commune or not. Part of this seemed to result from the church's teaching about the real presence, which in some parts began to scare the people away from coming. It would be praised in such high, majestic terms that they would be afraid of encountering Christ, that they would feel unworthy to meet him. And of course, we all are unworthy to meet him. The whole point of going to the supper is that he gives us there the worthiness we need. But this led to people communing less and less and less and less. And it reached a point that the church, in alarm, and it didn't mean they didn't come to the divine service. Get that clear. I mean, the church had a tendency, especially in the Middle Ages, to just make laws to try to fix things, right? So the law was, you have to go to church on Sunday. You have to be there. It is a sin for you not to be in that assembly where the terms of those days, the sacrifice of the Mass was being offered. But you didn't have to receive, but was it once a year or twice a year? I can never remember. Oh, a couple times a year at the most, right? That would show that you are actually a good, faithful Christian if you received it every now and again. So the most people in church on a given day actually were not communing. They thought it was enough that you were there to see the service unfold, and in the minds of the medieval Christian, to see the priest offering the body and blood as a sacrifice to God to obtain special favors for the intentions that were named out in that liturgy. It's a very different world than that one of the early Christians where they couldn't think of not wanting to commune. Well, we've sort of moved way beyond that. At the time of the Reformation, Luther said, and very rightly so, this is stupid to make a law that people have to commune at a given time. What if they're not ready to commune at that given time? And then they still have to go do it. And they're viewing it the wrong way around. He says, look, we need to fix this, not by the church making laws, but by the preachers preaching the sweet promises of what Christ comes to bring and give us in the supper. And then the demand will come not from the ecclesiastical authorities, it'll come from the people themselves who will say, please give us this gift. So Lutherans at the beginning were very faithful in saying the supper should be offered every single Lord's Day and every festival. And more often if the people wanted it. The classic instance of that to me is in the Lutheran city of Magdeburg at the beginning of the 1700s. How often was Eucharist celebrated? Well, yes, any Sunday and any festival, but also every Tuesday and every Thursday too. It was literally offered in the city that frequently, and the people were coming to it. The preaching had done the job of having people really desire to receive the great gifts Christ was promising to give there. So that sort of fell away for us, right, over time. And the practice came to be, or actually I should say the

0: practice reverted to the more medieval practice of maybe communing four times a year. Our very oldest listeners probably can remember something of that if they grew up in a Lutheran or Reformed tradition. Four times a year, you might come to the sacrament. Then early, I would say like in the 1920s or so, the practice begins to be of having it at least once a month, offering it. And then it moved from that to twice a month to much common, more common today than probably any time since the time of the Reformation for us Lutherans is having it on a weekly basis. But here's something to be aware of. Merely having it offered on a weekly basis does not, well, we should beware of any kind of thinking of ex opere operato. In other words, that it doesn't, that the sacrament simply works and does its thing by you receiving it. You know, you get in line, you go up, you receive the body and blood of Christ, and you go back, and you need to give no thought to this. The early Lutherans would have been horrified by this because they really regarded it as something that required preparation on the part of the communicants. And they didn't derive that just from sort of some medieval piety. They were actually listening to St. Paul. In 1 Corinthians chapter 11, he is very clear that a person needs to examine himself and so eat of the bread and drink of the cup. So there should be no unprepared, unexamined reception of the Eucharist. So in the twin words, frequent and faithful, it should be offered frequently, as in, I think it really, according to our Lutheran confessions, it really needs to be in our parishes every weekend. It needs to be there for the people of God, anyone who wants to receive it on that weekend. But no one should be made to feel that they have to receive it on a given weekend. I think that's way overstepping the bounds.
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8: 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Welcome back. I'm Todd Wilkin. This is Issues Etc. on this Tuesday afternoon, part three of our series on Lutheran piety. Today, the frequent and faithful reception of the Lord's Supper. Pastor Will Wheaton, Director of Worship and the Chaplain of the International Center of the Lutheran Church Missouri Synod, is our guest. Will, it sounds like from everything you said before the break, the Lord's Supper should never in any sense be compelled.
0: Never compelled and never taken for granted. Never treat it like, well, it's Sunday, so of course we'll have, I don't know, bacon and eggs for breakfast, and of course, because it's Sunday, we'll go to the Eucharist. No. When, again, we stop and recognize what God is giving us here, that is who we encounter in the gift of this body and blood and why he's giving it to us, it changes our approach to the table. And all of a sudden, we get like a hymn, like, let all mortal flesh keep silence and in fear and trembling stand. Don't ponder anything earthly minded. With blessings in his hand, Christ our God to earth descending, comes our homage to demand. I mean, this is at the heart of a Eucharistic piety.
8: You have frequent, and I think you've answered the question of frequency, faithful reception. Not mere reception, but faithful reception. What does that mean? There's a lot there.
0: Yeah, I think that, you know what, can I step back on the frequent for one more thing?
8: Sure.
0: I want to stress that Lutherans really did not make a law about this. So, for example, Luther's own pattern appears to be sort of kind of that he himself communed about every other week. There were others who communed regularly more often than that. But there literally was no fear about how, you know, like, oh my goodness, so-and-so didn't go to communion. Wow. Quick story. When I was a pastor in Southern Illinois, actually when I was a field worker in Southern Illinois, one of our members told me the funniest story, because I was preaching as a field worker, encouraging the Eucharist, and the response was, you know, the neighbors are going to all want to know what I've been doing that I need to go to the supper to get all that forgiveness for. That just cracked me up when I heard that. I thought, oh no, talk about a misunderstanding of how a parish lives in the forgiveness of sins in the supper, that it is not simply that, oh, I really did a lot of bad stuff today, I better make sure and go to the communion and get that wiped out. He, in the very real sense of the word, he doesn't forgive sins, he forgives sinners. You know, it's the whole person that's being forgiven, and we need that forgiveness, that love from him as a constant. It needs to be there, offered any time that we say, my sins are burdening me, I need to go there, and it needs to be offered. So the frequency can be as, that's the Lutheran rule, if you will, as often as a person desires to receive the comfort of the sacrament, that's how often. Luther did sort of put up warning post where he said, look, if you don't feel the need for this thing for like at least four times a year, or, I mean, he says, we can't even call you a Christian. We can't consider that a Christian. A Christian is going to want to do what Christ said to do here. They're going to want to meet their Savior and receive the gift of his body and blood for their forgiveness. So even though we don't mandate a frequency, we also note that there are outer limits that are kind of like danger signs that warn us, something not good is happening in this person's life and their relationship with Jesus Christ because they've been neglecting the sacrament of the altar. And the converse of that is it doesn't mean that just because somebody is every week at communion that everything's honky-dory in their relationship with Christ too. But the neglect of the supper is a sure red flag.
8: As to faithful reception, what is that?
0: Well, a faithful reception is literally a reception that trusts in the words of the promises that Jesus is making there, that in the sacrament he is indeed giving to us the very body and the blood that were on the cross for the forgiveness, the wiping out of the sins of the whole world and our own sins too. So above all, it's coming to the sacrament to receive the gift of forgiveness from Jesus himself. The relationship between Calvary and the Eucharist is one that is, I mean, Luther was so beautifully clear on this, but our Reformed brothers and sisters don't quite get what we're teaching on that. So is it okay to actually delve into that a little bit before I keep going on your primary question here?
8: Please do.
0: Okay, so Luther made this vital distinction between where salvation is won and how salvation is bestowed. Where forgiveness was won, no question, every Christian knows, forgiveness was won, achieved on the cross. This is where Christ offers the sacrifice of himself to the Father in the eternal Spirit. It is finished. There is the sacrifice that wipes out the sin of the entire world. Hebrews will say, every priest stands daily in his service, offering repeatedly the same sacrifice, which can never take away sins. But when Christ had offered for all time a single sacrifice for sins, he sat down at the right hand of God. So the single sacrifice for sin is what he offers upon Calvary's tree, the culmination of an entire life of obedience offered to the Father. Now, what he won on Calvary's tree, he distributes in the Eucharist. This becomes really clear if you look at how the so-called sacrifice of the Mass muddles it and reverses it. Remember how I said people thought they could come to the service and they didn't need to receive anything, right? You know, it was all about what the priest was offering to God for whatever intention they asked or most likely contributed toward having remembered at the altar that day. Against that kind of way of thinking, where this is something that we are giving to God, the beautiful insight Luther had on this, listening to what Scripture actually taught, was it's not, Jesus did not say take and offer. Nowhere. He said, take, eat, drink my body, my blood for you. What he was preparing to offer on Calvary's cross, this is what he gives to his people under the bread and wine for the forgiveness of their sin. And a faithful reception of the Lord's Supper begins with that recognition that here is Calvary's sacrifice given to me for the forgiveness of all of my sin. Now, the church has a ton of very practical and helpful resources that can get us ready for that. First of all, just read through the catechism section on the sacrament of the altar. That's always a great thing to do. You know, I kind of like to make that my own habit at least once a month to go through that and literally read it, ask it, say it out loud. The large catechism also has some really beautiful things to say to help us prepare for a faithful reception of the supper. Can I read a couple of these quotes?
8: Yes, indeed.
0: Okay. He says, Luther says, never regard the sacrament as something harmful from which to flee, but rather as purely wholesome and soothing therapy that is helpful and life-giving, both for the soul and for the body. For if the soul is healed, the body is helped as well. How then is it that we act as if the sacrament were a poison and eating it would kill us? But those who feel their weakness, really want to get rid of it, and desire a remedy, should regard and use the sacrament as a priceless antidote against the poison that they carry in them. For here in the sacrament, you receive from the lips of Christ forgiveness of sins, and his forgiveness contains and brings with it God's grace, God's Spirit, all the gifts of the Spirit, and is protection, shielding, and sheltering you against death, the devil, and all evil. Isn't that absolutely beautiful? Saying, if you want to prepare faithfully to receive the sacrament, remember, you've got an antidote here against everything that would tear you apart and pull you away from the forgiveness that's yours in Christ. And similarly, he wrote, Christ did not institute it to be treated as a spectator drama. He commanded his Christians to eat and to drink and to remember him as they do so. Christians who prize and cherish the sacrament should indeed motivate and urge themselves to fill the communion tables. So then the big question really comes down to, so, okay, how do we do this? What's the how? How do we do this in a worthy manner? And Luther begins, and I don't want to skip over this too lightly, that a faithful participation in the Lord's Supper can embrace this. He says, fasting and bodily preparation are certainly fine outward training. And then he says, but, and we tend to go to the but right away and ignore that the first part is there. Fine outward training. I just have to share my own experience with this in my family. We reached a point where, Sunday mornings could be absolutely insane to try to get everybody dressed, get the kids dressed, get over to church, take care of what needed to be done before the service. It was crazy, right? We just removed breakfast. And I was like, we'll eat after church. We will come fasting to the table. And all of a sudden, a great calm descended upon our household on a Sunday morning. There was nothing to rush for. We simply got up, got shower dressed, and would be able to go to church prepared and ready. So I think it's a beneficial practice to this day to be able to help. But it's only a fine outward training. You can do that and still totally miss out on what the supper's for. That person is truly worthy and well-prepared whose faith in these words, given and shed for you for the forgiveness of sins. So the question is, what are the kind of practices and habits we can get in that would help us to truly have faith in the words of the sacrament? We remember what it is that Jesus is there giving us. So the Lutherans of old developed several ways to actually help do this. One of them was the Christian questions with their answers. Most people know it's in the catechism, but they ignore what Luther actually wrote at the beginning of them. He said, after confession and instruction in the Ten Commandments, the Creed, the Lord's Prayer, and the sacraments of baptism and the Lord's Supper, the pastor may ask, or Christians may ask themselves, these questions. And I want to take time to actually run our way through them. Is that okay?
9: Sure.
0: Okay. So these questions then, again, like running through the catechism at least once a month, do this at least once a month. It's an amazing gift that will help you remember why you're coming. First thing, do you believe you're a sinner? Yes, I believe that I'm a sinner. How do you know this? Well, from the Ten Commandments, which, by the way, I have not kept. Are you sorry for your sins? Yes, I'm sorry that I've sinned against God. So what have you deserved from God because of your sins? Well, his wrath and displeasure, temporal death and eternal damnation. See Romans 6. Do you hope to be saved? Yeah, such is my hope. So who then do you trust? My dear Lord Jesus Christ. Who's Christ? True God, true man, Son of God. How many gods are there? Well, there's only one, but there are three persons, Father, Son, and Holy Spirit. So what's Christ done for you that you trust in him? He died for me. He shed his blood for me on the cross for the forgiveness of my sin. Did the Father die for you too? No. The Father is God only, as is the Holy Spirit. The Son is both true God and true man. He died for me, and he shed his blood for me. How do you know that? Well, by the Holy Gospel, from the words instituting the sacrament, and by the gift of his body and blood given me as a pledge in the sacrament. What are the words of institution? We already read those. Do you believe then that the true body and blood of Christ are in the sacrament? Yeah, I believe it. What convinces you to believe this? Well, Jesus said so. Take eat, this is my body, which is, drink all of it, this is my blood. What should you do when you eat his body and drink his blood and in this way receive the pledge? Well, you remember and proclaim his death and the shedding of his blood the way he taught us. This do, as often as you drink it, in remembrance of me. Why should you remember and proclaim his death? Well, first, so that I can learn to believe that no creature could make satisfaction, could pay for my sins. Only Christ, true God and true man, could do that. Second, so I can learn to be horrified by my sin and to regard them as serious. And third, so that I may find joy and comfort in Jesus only and through faith in him be saved. Why did he do it? What motivated Christ to die and make full payment for you and your sins? His great love for his Father and for me and other sinners, as it's written in a ton of places in Scripture. So why do you want to go to the sacrament? So that I can learn to believe that Christ, out of great love, died for my sin, and also learn from him to love God and my neighbor. What should make you receive the sacrament frequently? Well, the command and the promise of Christ the Lord, and my own pressing need, because of which he gave this command, encouragement, and promise. And what do you do if you just don't feel the need or hunger to go to the sacrament? And here, This is so snarky. This is one of my favorite sections. Either, well, you know, you should first of all touch your body and see if you got flesh and blood. And then you better believe what the Bible says about the flesh and blood in Galatians 5 and Romans 7. And then you should look around and see if you're in the world. And if you're in the world, you better believe what the Bible says about that in John 15 and 16 and in 1 John 2 and 5. And thirdly, look around. You're going to see the devil. He's not far with his lying and murdering day and night. It's not going to give you any peace within or without. Just as the scriptures picture him in John 8 and 16, 1 Peter 5, Ephesians 6, and 2 Timothy 2. Love it. So what he is encouraging by putting these questions to us is to invite us to ask, what is it that you're receiving, and why is it that you wish to receive it? What is it he's promising to give you? In other words, they are a beautiful aid to a faithful reception of the Eucharist. But they're not the only way, a sort of catechetical way of doing it. The church also recognized, because we're meeting Jesus here in this sacrament, one of the greatest ways that we can prepare to meet him is to be in prayer as we come to the sacrament and as we leave it. And there are some real treasures of Christian devotion that have been prayed coming to and leaving the sacrament. And I know we don't have time for me to share all of them, but can I share some of those? Is that okay?
8: Please do. I think that's one of the biggest strengths of your book is it's a handbook for this kind of stuff.
0: Yeah. I mean, thank you for saying that. You mentioned that to me the other day, and I've been thinking about it since, that it's a handbook. That really is. The intention is that stuff that's scattered here and there in various devotional treasures are kind of brought together here with the intention that you can put them to use in your life. So, for example, this one is a prayer of St. John Chrysostom, and just listen to what this would teach us about the supper if we prayed this regularly before coming. No, Lord my God, I am unworthy that you should enter beneath the roof of the temple of my soul, because it is all empty and dead. There's no place in me worthy where you may lay your head. But since you from your loftiness humbled yourself for our sake, please humble yourself now toward my humility. And as it seemed good to you to lie in the cavern and in the manger of dumb beasts, so now graciously lie in the manger of my dumb soul and enter into my defiled body. Just as you did not refuse to enter into the house of Simon the leper and there to sit at meal with sinners, so also graciously enter into the house of my humble soul, which is leprous and sinful. Just as you did not feel loathing for the polluted lips of a sinful woman who kissed your feet, so also do not loathe my even more defiled and polluted lips and unclean tongue. Amen. Beautiful prayer. It's given to us also. I mean, you find it in the Treasury of Daily Prayer as part of the communion preparation. But what a beautiful way to approach the sacrament. He is not coming there with any loathing of you. He is coming there in absolute delight that here he can give you the one thing you need more than anything else, his forgiving love. This is his joy. And wow, that just transforms how we approach the table, doesn't it?
8: Another one, if you have it.
0: Sure, sure. Let me give you another pre-communion prayer by David Hollitz. He is a great Lutheran dogmatician, one of the last of the so-called Bronze Age dogmaticians. He prayed, Almighty Lord Jesus Christ, source of life and immortality, I pray and implore you as devoutly as I can to enlighten my mind, full of native shadows as it is, with your most Holy Spirit. As often as I shall come to your holy table to refresh my spirit, I pray you to make me, unworthy as I am, worthy through your grace, impure as I am, to make me clean, naked as I am, to clothe me, so that your body, so full of divine power, and your most precious blood, may not become for me, your servant, the occasion for judgment or punishment, but a memorial of the death you underwent for me, a strengthening of my faith, a proof of the taking away of my sins, a bond of closer union with you, an increase of holiness, the basis of a glad resurrection, and a pledge of everlasting life. Amen. And these are fine examples of prayers to be prayed before coming to the altar. As you're actually receiving the sacrament, there are sort of two traditional prayers that can be prayed as receiving the Lord's body. Lord, I am not worthy that you should come under the roof of my soul, but say only the word and your servant shall be healed. Obviously adapted from the centurion. And then after receiving, or right before receiving the Lord's blood, I will lift up the cup of salvation and call on the name of the Lord. I will call upon the Lord who is worthy to be praised, and I'm saved from my enemies. Amen. That's a combo of Psalm 116 and Psalm 18. And then I included in the book my own sort of prayer at the end when I go back to the pew and bow my head and pray after receiving the Eucharist. O Lord Jesus Christ, I thank you that you permitted me, your unworthy servant, to partake of this, your most holy body and precious blood. I beg that it may be to me for the forgiveness of all my sins, for strength in resisting temptations, for service in your kingdom, and finally for the glories of the life that has no end. Glory to you, Lord Jesus Christ, my King and my God. Glory to you forever. There are tons more. I mean, tons of these wonderful, wonderful prayers. I didn't give any of the ones from Stark. Stark has some really great ones. And one more habit that I would point to as being really a blessing when you are preparing to receive the Eucharist or having received it is to simply recognize that the communion hymns, the distribution hymns in the hymnal under the section on the Lord's Supper in our hymnal, that would be hymns number 617 through hymn number 643. These are amazing prayers. Nothing wrong with, in many of our churches where there are distribution hymns going on, there is the feeling that I better go sing because the singing is always weak. Half the people are up for communion, right? Nothing wrong with not joining in the song right away. Taking the time to actually pray a hymn, pray a prayer. Thank the Lord for this great gift that he's seen fit to give in you. I mean, think about it. The gift of Calvary, the very body that was in the manger and on the cross and in the Virgin's arms, both as a baby and in her arms under the cross, this body has come all the way to you. Across the centuries, across time, it comes to you to give you forgiveness and to love you. And when you remember that, you will have a pious approach to the supper in the best sense of the word. It literally pulls you out of yourself in awe at what God here is giving you. In many ways, the Eucharist is the center of our piety.
8: 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When we come back, what we've had highlighted here in those prayers and those hymns, our unworthiness and our need, but this isn't a kind of narcissistic wallowing in our sin. It's a beggar in the presence of a king. We'll talk about that after this.

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0: That's the Holy Trinity Bach Choir of New York with the Epiphany hymn, I Want to Walk as a Child of the Light. 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It's part three of our series on Lutheran piety. We're talking about frequent and faithful reception of the Lord's Supper. Pastor Will Wheaton is our guest. Will, those prayers and those hymns you were referencing before the break, two things kind of stand, actually three things. First, our complete unworthiness to receive the Lord's Supper, and then our great need. And of course, the third thing, the benefits. This isn't a kind of narcissistic wallowing in our fallenness. This is a beggar in the presence of a benevolent king.
1: A king who is determined to take that beggar and make him be his own beloved child and to give him his kingdom. And I think it's this, the sense of our unworthiness is so massive here because the gift of love here is so sheer and overwhelmingly awesome. I mean, this will blow us away. One of the things that we've had a sort of a naughty tendency to do is to stress what we are saved from, right? We stop there and we forget all the things that he promises to save us for. So if you're saved from, then justification becomes the message that God declares you not guilty. When you go beyond to what you're saved for, you realize justification is the message that God declares you not guilty, but he declares you his child, his heir. He gives you absolutely everything. You belong to him. Nothing will ever be able to separate you from his love. You go, whoa. It's not just the hot water he got you out of. It's the unbelievable joy into which he is bringing you. The Eucharist helps us see that. And when we see it, thanks and praise just overflow and come very naturally, I think.
0: You say near the end of this chapter, and I think it's important that we deal with this too. You say the section would be incomplete without a word about etiquette when visiting a congregation that is not your own on a day you wish to commune.
1: Yeah. First thing is, of course, as a Lutheran Christian, we're only going to commune at those congregations that share our confession of faith. And second, you'd never just sort of show up and go on up to the altar unannounced. That's rude beyond words. Rather, you want to arrive at church early enough, if it's not your church, to find the pastor and to introduce yourself and indicate to him your desire to receive the sacrament of the altar that day. And, you know, he can look at you and say, great, tell me why you want to commune. Where do you regularly worship? Whatever. I mean, he'll ask whatever questions. I think it's fascinating that there is in Lutheran tradition, from Luther's letter to the Christians at Frankfurt, one question, of course, you can always ask him that you should if you have any kind of doubt going on in your mind. You ask, so what is it you hold in your hand and put in my mouth? And if he can't say the body and blood of Christ for the forgiveness of your sin, then you say, oh, okay, thank you very much, and don't bother communing there. Very, very, you don't just go by the sign hanging out in front of the building. You go by the confession of what's actually going on there. And a point that I think really needs to be made to our people is, so you bring a guest to church on a Sunday, and I hope you all do. I hope you do often. You bring a visitor with you, and you know that visitor is not Lutheran. That is, they've not been instructed in our catechism. They've never made a public profession of the faith that we confess. Well, you got a job to do. And it's your job to make sure they know before they come. Say, we are so happy to have you here today. I need to explain to you, our church practices something called closed communion, where we give the sacrament only to those people who have been baptized into Christ and publicly made the profession of the faith that we hold in this congregation. And if the person, you know, I find a friend of mine who is a pastor in the Wisconsin Senate said he discovered that when they stopped trying to explain it and just proclaimed it, it stopped being offensive. People stopped fussing about it. So don't over-explain it. Just say that's how it's done in the congregation here. And we look forward to the day when you'll be able to commune with us. And we certainly hope that that day will come soon.
0: With all this said about the faithful reception, you talked last time about how the daily prayers then kind of spill over into at all times and in all places.
1: Mm-hmm.
0: The Eucharist means a thanksgiving. Does the thanksgiving that has begun in this divine and miraculous way through Christ's body and blood given to us for the forgiveness of sins, does that similarly spill over into the daily life of the Christian?
1: We proclaim that it does every single time we gather for the Eucharist, right? When the pastor is beginning the Eucharistic liturgy itself, the Lord be with you and with your spirit. Lift up your hearts. We lift them to the Lord. Let us give thanks to the Lord our God. And the people say, it's meet and right so to do. And then the pastor says, it really is meet, right, and salutary that we should at all times and in all places give thanks to you, Lord God, Heavenly Father, through Jesus Christ our Lord, who, and then whatever particular aspect of the mystery of redemption is being lifted up that day is God is thanked for. But the point being, in Christ, there is a cause for forgiveness that literally spills over into an entire life. And the catechism is very much at pains for us to have Eucharistic eyes. I think it was Philip's translation of Romans 12. He said, with eyes wide open to the mercies of God. I love that translation. That's really what the catechism is designed to do, to have our eyes be wide open to the mercies of God in Christ. And of course, the Eucharist, in the words of institution, they are, not John 3:16, they are the gospel in the nutshell. And this is the cause for which all thanksgiving spills forth in the church for all eternity. We sing it. Almighty Father and your Son, you loved us when not yet begun was this old earth's foundation. Your Son has ransomed us in love to live in him here and above. This is your great salvation. There, that's it.
0: Pastor Will Whedon is Director of Worship and Chaplain of the International Center for the Lutheran Church Missouri Synod. 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Thank, praise, serve, and obey. Recover the joys of piety. Will, thanks.
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0: 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We'll talk about pro-life Democrats, the March for Life, and the Women's March. 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Then Pastor Tom Baker will be teaching a Sunday school lesson with us on Paul's first missionary journey.
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0: That's the hymn from Depths of Woe, I Cry to Thee. You usually don't think, when you think of godly habits, a big feature of the series we're doing with Pastor Will Wheaton, you usually don't think of an admission of your desperate sinfulness. How do those two go together? We're going to be talking about, confessing one's sin, but not only that, confessing one's sin and receiving God's absolution in our ongoing series on Lutheran piety with Pastor Will Wheaton. He's director of worship and chaplain of the International Center for the Lutheran Church Missouri Synod. He's host of a radio show called Thy Strong Word, and he's author of The Issues, Etc., Book of the Month for January, titled Thank, Pray, Serve, and Obey, Recover the Joys of Piety. Will, welcome back to Issues, Etc.
1: Hey, thank you, Todd. Joy to be with you.
0: The whole framework here is godly habits and developing godly habits. And someone thinking of that category might not consider admitting how sinful you are a godly habit. How would you respond?
1: My first response to that would be to ask, why don't you go ask whether or not, ask the people you live with whether or not it would be a good habit for you to have or not. Because certainly they are the ones who experience up close and personal the way that our pride gets in the way of relationships and these barriers and walls that we throw up because we will not come clean. We will not admit when we have hurt another person, when we have injured them. And, you know, if we can see the value of this in human relationships, and I think anybody giving it, you know, all you have to do is think about what you want other people to do it. And they're like, well, yeah, I would. Then you can also see how it would apply even more so to that moment when we come together as the people of God to speak the truth of God about ourselves and our sin. Simply comes down to this: speaking truth is a very good habit for us to get into. And when you confess your sins, you are first and foremost speaking truth about yourself.
0: It's there in the word confess, or at least in the Greek word to confess. There's something there about kind of echoing back what God has to say about us in the first place.
1: Yeah, I mean, you could almost literally render it as same saying, to say the same thing as, and that's actually very helpful when we recognize that the way the church has used the word confession is far bigger than just sins. We confess the faith. And we also see that to confess before God is also to give him praise and glory, to say about him what he has said about himself. So all the word confess really carries with it that sense of agreeing with God, saying the same thing as God. We have that delightful little ditto that we can use in the church where God can say something really profound about himself, and we have a way of confessing it with a single word. We just say, amen. That is, yeah, what you just said, that's the truth. That's all that you can take that to the bank. That's true. And when we do this in regard to sin, we're doing it we're confessing the truth that God has said about us as people, about our own state before him.
0: Now, most people will encounter this in the divine service on Sunday morning during the liturgy, almost first thing. There is a public and corporate confession of sin. Talk about that one.
1: Yeah, isn't that weird that I really do think the church is about the only place in the world where this happens, where a bunch of people get together on a regular basis and speak the truth about how awful they really are and confess that they are much worse than even they themselves know. It is a remarkable thing as a public act in the world, and yet the church has done this for a very long time. The prayers that we're going to be talking about a little later on in the public service are not modern things. They've been around for a very long time. The oldest form of the confession in the divine service is actually one that we're sort of used to in Compline. I confess to Almighty God before the whole company of heaven and to you, my brothers and sisters, that I have sinned in thought, word, and deed. And these are the crucial words: by my fault. By my own fault, by my own most grievous fault. Wherefore, I pray God Almighty to have mercy on me, forgive me all my sins, and bring me to everlasting life. Amen. That's usually called the Confiteor, and it is one of the, you know, the older forms of making confession of our sins. And the great thing about it is it's owning up. That triple underscore of it is my fault. I am not here blaming anybody else. I am owning up that this is me and my problem. I am confessing that. And then the other, if it's okay to talk about some of the specific forms that sort of show up in the divine service with this, because they all have one thing that's, I think, beautifully in common with them. And that's that they start out, before you get to the actual confession, they start out with some sort of a reassurance of God's forgiveness up front. Divine Service 1 and 2, they go first of all to 1 John and the amazing words, if we say we have no sin, we deceive ourselves and the truth's not in us. But if we confess our sins, God, who is faithful and just, will forgive us our sins and will cleanse us from all unrighteousness. It's this confidence that God actually wants to forgive and cleanse us that gives his people the courage to step into his presence, to drop the fig leaves and all the pointings and excuses and simply speak the truth about ourselves publicly to each other. Similarly, that's for Divine Service 1 and 2, but in Divine Service Setting 3, the words of Psalm 32, I said I will confess my transgression unto the Lord, and you forgave the iniquity of my sin. Divine Service 4, if you, O Lord, kept a record of sins, Lord, who could stand? But with you there is forgiveness. Therefore, you are feared. So that sort of lays a groundwork of grace in which these brutal words of the confession will be spoken.
0: Pastor Will Wheaton is our guest. When we come back, as we talk about Lutheran piety and confession of sins and absolution, this confession seeks something only God can give.
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0: Welcome back to Issues Etc. I'm Todd Wilkin. It's our series on Lutheran piety with Pastor Will Wheaton, author of the Issues Etc. Book of the Month for January. Thank, praise, serve, and obey. Recover the joys of piety. We're talking about confession of sins and absolution. Staying with the confession for a moment here, Will, I noticed that this, the way these things are formulated, this is not this kind of, I don't know, wallowing narcissism that we often find in or just a man hitting bottom or something like that. It's not breast beating. This confession of sin seeks something that only God can give in answer to our desperate sinfulness.
1: Yeah, yeah. And I really like that you stress that, because, you know, when you're speaking the truth about your sin, then how you're particularly feeling about that sin at the moment, you know, your sinful condition, is really quite irrelevant. You're not there to wallow in how awful you feel about the things you've done. That's not confession. Confession is to speak the truth about the things you've done, whether you feel awful about them or not, to speak the truth and lay it out there in the light of God's word.
0: I want to explore that for just a moment before we go on, because I think this is the one thing that hangs up people, especially when we're talking about developing godly habits. They're going to be like, I'm not feeling it, Pastor. I know that I'm a sinner, but I can't muster the sufficient angst. I know mm-hmm. that the words are there before me in the divine service, that they're actually printed there for me to speak and say.

0: 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Making the Case Conference. 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
1: You hear the words of the absolution and you can still say, but I feel so condemned. I feel so guilty. I mean, if on the other side, right?
0: Sure.
1: Where somebody's saying, if I'm going by my feeling here, I'm not feeling this relief in this. The whole point of the liturgy of the Word of God, pulling us out of ourselves, is to yank us from using our ground, to stop trying to ground reality in this shifting quicksand of emotion, and ground the reality in the sure and certain commands and promises of God. If God says it, it is so. You can count on it. And then you know, what happens is we gradually see that our feelings come to be conformed to the Word, not the Word to our feeling. Does that make sense?
0: So let's talk a little bit more about what we find there in the Divine Service by way of how the confession of sins is stated and what profound, and in a lot of ways, these are articles of faith. Even when we're talking about our own sin, we don't see all our sin. We are not aware of all of it. The magnitude of it and the nature of it really has to be believed rather than based upon kind of how I can plumb the depths of my activity or my thoughts, words, and deeds.
1: And this is pastoral kindness on the part of God. If God were to show Todd Wilkin what Todd Wilkin really is like all in one moment, Todd Wilkin would shatter. He would be crushed. He would give up. He would simply walk away and say, forget it. There is no help. There is no. So God, in his great mercy and love, he doesn't show us all the time how we are. He gives this light that shows the truth about us, but he doesn't let us have to see it all in its brilliance and, you know, and detail all at once. He deals with us very kindly. So when we look at the confessions, we're seeing very clear statements from Scripture about our nature, how we are as sinners before God, and yet they're stated in such a way as not to drive the sinner into abject despair. So can I go ahead and get into some of those specifically?
0: Yeah, take us into the formula, so to speak.
1: Sure. These are the formulas, if you will. These are the way that the church has prayed. And by the way, these are the ones that we're going to be looking at from Lutheran Service Book. There really are some, I have to confess, my all-time favorite confession of sins is actually not Lutheran. It's from the Book of Common Prayer. O Almighty God, we have erred and strayed from your ways like lost sheep. We have followed too much the devices and desires of our own hearts. We have offended against thy holy laws. We have left undone those things which we ought to have done, and we have done those things which we ought not to have done, and there is no health in us but thou, O God. And it goes on. Just a beautiful confession of sins. But these are the ones that we have in our service book right now, and they have their roots in Lutheran liturgies across the centuries. So the first one: we are by nature sinful and unclean. We have sinned against you in thought, word, and deed, by what we have done and by what we have left undone. We have not loved you with our whole heart. We have not loved our neighbors as ourselves. We justly deserve your present and eternal punishment. We have this in Divine Service Settings 1 and 2. And I remember when this form of confession first became popularized in Lutheran worship, some of our people were like, well, I don't like saying we. I need to say I. Well, but stop and read your Bible, and you'll see, like, when Daniel makes confession, he speaks for the whole people. We, you know, all of Israel is joined together in that we have done this. The sin impacts us as a whole people. So the we speaking there is also a way of saying that it's not just me and my individual sin. It comes back to what David said in Psalm 51, against you only have I sinned and done that evil in your sight. Well, Bathsheba, Uriah, there were others who weren't sinned. Yes, they were all sinned against, because the one who is speaking this confession is a collective person. It always has more to do that it's always bigger than just the individual. It always has bigger impact than the individual. So this particular confession is unique in the way that it pulls out the language by nature. And that's very common. Lutherans hear that and go, that's right out of our confessions. That's a good way of confessing it. And of course, it is out of our confessions. Even more so, it's right out of Scripture. And people say, well, where does it say in Scripture that we have a sinful nature? Well, Ephesians chapter 2 says, you were dead in your trespasses and sins in which you once walked, following the course of the world, following the prince of the power of the air, the spirit that's now at work in the

0: sons of disobedience, among whom we all once lived in the passions of our flesh, carrying out the desires of the body and the mind, and were by nature children of wrath, like the rest of mankind. So there, all of us, all of mankind, described as we are by nature, as being children of wrath. Can I deal with the peculiarities of that phrase a little bit? Is that okay?
1: Sure.
0: Okay. Because this is something that at the Reformation got kind of muddy and took a little bit of clarifying. Because there were those who said, well, you know, sin is in our nature. That's true. But we need to be very careful not to maximize sin. And the response to that was, oh, yeah, you know, it's so bad that to be human is to be sinful. And that particular overstatement, either overstatement, minimizing it or maximizing it, had to be addressed. And our confessions flat out reject the identification of humanity with sin in itself. Our human nature is not sin. Christ did not assume sin. Christ doesn't redeem sin. Christ doesn't glorify sin. Christ did not assume a sinful nature. He assumed a human nature, redeemed and healed that nature. And at his appearing, he's going to glorify our nature by raising our bodies from the dead. But the point is, only he can make this distinction between us and this thing that infects us. The best example I can come up with is it's like this stage 4 cancer that's spread all through human nature, and none of us is capable of sort of pulling out the sin and leaving the nature behind. Only God can do that. He is able to zap the corruption and salvage the nature, and he does that through death and resurrection. That's where we're headed with that. So when we say that we're by nature sinful, what we are saying, first of all, is that the sins then that arise in our life, the concrete acts that we do or fail to do, all of those things are not what make us sinful. Rather, all of those failures of action or in thought or word or deed, they all spring from this brokenness, this corruption that we're conceived in. David said, I was brought forth in iniquity, and sin my mother conceived me. Todd, you're a parent, you're a grandparent, you've seen it, you know it. G.K. Chesterton said, it's the only doctrine of the church that you can objectively demonstrate, and yet it is so disbelieved. But it is so easy to objectively demonstrate. Take the cutest little bundle that looks so sweet and innocent, and then give it time. The corruption manifests itself. Does a parent ever have to teach a child to be selfish? Does it ever have to teach a child to stomp its foot and say, no, and I won't? No, it comes out from inside of them. That's the way they come into this world. And the Bible, again, is really brutal in how it depicts this. Genesis 6, verse 5, the Lord saw that the wickedness of man was great on earth, and get these words, and that every intention of the thoughts of his heart was only evil continually. I remember arguing with my brother-in-law about this once, and he's like, that's got to be hyperbole, right? You know, and I was like, I don't think it's a hyperbole. I think he meant exactly what he said, but that's just really harsh. I think if you hold it up to the eyes of pure holiness and pure love, yes, then every intent of the thought of our heart is every last one of them. We're bent in on ourselves. They're corrupted from the get-go. So we confess that when we say that we are by nature sinful and unclean. And, you know, the sure sign that we are that way is that none of us wants to be able to own up to that. We don't want to say, well, you know, I'm not quite that bad, am I? You know, seriously, you've got to be exaggerating a little bit. We're doing the exact opposite here of the spoiled little brat who cries out, you know, that's not fair. We're saying, no, it would be entirely fair. If God were to damn us, to send us to hell, that would be totally fair. And we sort of confess that very clearly in the second confession, which I wanted to draw out. I, a poor, miserable sinner, confess unto you all my sins and iniquities, lump them all together, I'm not going to try to sort them out, with which I have ever offended you and justly deserved your temporal and eternal punishment. In other words, I've deserved whatever sufferings will come my way in this world. I have deserved every last one of them, and worse, I've deserved hell itself. This is something that the Word of God reveals about me, that I am a sinner worthy of hell. The soul that sins, it shall die. I have sinned. I deserve death, eternal death. The confession literally has us confess that, lay it right out before God.
1: Thought, word, and deed.
0: Go ahead. Yeah, that's another expression there that's so very helpful. Our sins are not just... Jesus is so good about this in the Sermon on the Mount, right? He was dealing with people who thought, we haven't been that bad. And he's like, really? So you shall not murder. And you think, I haven't stuck a knife in anybody lately there, you know? It's got to be okay. And he's like, what's going on in that heart? What have you done with that mouth? Have you murdered them in your heart with hatred? Have you murdered them with your tongue, with insult? If so, you've broken this commandment, because God never deals with you simply on the basis of this external stuff. He looks all the way down to your heart, which in the Bible is always the center of your desiring, what you want. He looks at your wanter, and he finds our wanters to be quite thoroughly sinful, period. And it shows up then in all these other ways. Now, sometimes, throw a real quick comment out here, people will say, well, then all sins are equal before God. This is true before God. Coram Deo, all sins are equal. It's not true that all sins have the same effect in the community of man. So if a husband has a lustful thought, if he sees a beautiful woman walking down the street, that does much less damage to his family than if he were to say, well, I've already committed adultery with her in my heart, I might as well go ahead and commit adultery. That would be a very different type of thing. And so the damage could be very much greater when sins are acted out. But before God, God looks all the way down at the heart and says, so that is a sinful heart, and it shows itself in its thoughts and words and deeds.
1: 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We will send you Thank, Praise, Serve, and Obey, signed by the author, Pastor Will Wheaton, our guest in this hour. In part four of our series on Lutheran piety, we're talking about confession of sins and absolution. When we come back, notice how general the confession is.

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3: Welcome back to Issues Etc. I'm Todd Wilkin. On this Tuesday afternoon, we continue our series on Lutheran piety. We're talking about confession of sins and absolution. Pastor Will Wheaton is our guest. A little bit later, we're going to conclude another series. This is our five-part series on progressive versus classical Lutheran education. Today, we'll be talking with Dr. Thomas Korchak about catechization and the school. Pastor Wheaton, I noticed something about the formula of those confessions. Before we go on to talk about the absolution, they are very, very general. They're not vague, but they are general. And in my past, I've occasionally been subjected to pastors who got what they thought was the bright idea of writing their own confession of sins. And almost invariably, they get so specific with sins that they start enumerating sins that, well, quite frankly, don't uniformly apply to every Christian. Why is it a good thing to keep it general, not get specific like that?
4: It's one of the banes, I think, of people trying to be relevant as they try to write these specific sins into confession. And the church very intentionally avoids doing that at all. We're not going to presume to press a certain kind of sin upon any one person. We just won't do that. We recognize instead that there is this bent, corrupt nature inside of every one of us that manifests itself in sometimes very personally unique and creative, can you call them creative ways, that your sin may not at all be the same as mine, at all. And why should I presume that knowing my own sinful heart, that the stuff that I've done is going to be the stuff that you need to confess having done? I'm all for the general tone of the church's confession of sin and public confession.
3: I would like you to simply say something at this point, since these general confessions do not enumerate sins. There is, in the church's life and in the life of Lutheran piety, a wonderful way that if one feels the need to enumerate certain sins that trouble them, there is private confession and absolution.
4: Yeah, absolutely. Sort of the big second thing that we drive to in the that chapter of Thank, Pray, Serve, and Obey is when you've gone to church, you've made the public confession, and you've heard the absolution, and you were comforted, you thank God, and you wake up in the middle of the night in a sweat, and you're remembering it all again, and it's still, you're feeling very pressed by something that you've done, and you feel the need to hear a word of forgiveness specifically targeted at that. This is what private confession is therefore for the sins that literally terrify you, that the stuff that's still waking you up. If it's that kind of sin, this is what private confession is for. And it is such a gift in the church. I hope it's okay. I want to read the Donne poem, because John Donne sort of captures the Christian struggle to believe in forgiveness, which is far harder than most Christians are willing to face up to. He says, "Wilt thou forgive that sin where I begun, which was my sin, though it were done before? Wilt thou forgive that sin through which I run, and do run still, though still I do deplore? When thou hast not done, for I have more. Wilt thou forgive that sin which I have won others to sin and made my sin their doer? Wilt thou forgive that sin which I did shun a year or two, but wallowed in a score? When thou hast done, thou hast not done. For I have more. I have a sin of fear, that when I have spun my last thread, I shall perish on the shore. But swear by thyself that at my death, thy sun shall shine as he shines now and heretofore. And having done that, thou hast done. I fear no more. Of course, playing on his name, done. But he describes there in the end this fear that I think drives toward the gift of private confession and absolution. In the Small Catechism, we ask very specifically, what sins should we confess? And we're told, you know, in public, you would confess all your sins like you do in the Lord's Prayer. Forgive us our trespasses, we forgive those who trespass against us. But before the pastor, you confess only those sins, quote, which we know and feel in our hearts. That's the stuff that is weighing down on you. And confession is this wonderful gift placed into the church for people who have stuff weighing down on them to be able to hear God speak to them. Yes, yes, that too. Under the blood of my son, forgiven and gone. And it's so sad that so many Lutherans today have never had this experience of private confession and absolution, not to speak of so many other, even, let's be honest, so many Catholics have never had this experience anymore. And it was something that was so treasured. The Lutheran confessions flat out assert it would be wicked to remove private confession and absolution from the church. Well, we have been very wicked, very naughty indeed. And the result is we've left a bunch of people struggling with their sin on their own instead of letting them have the comfort, which is the power to break the sin and to deliver them. The word of absolution spoken. Can we kind of run through that, right? I know it's...
3: No, I wanted to just, you know, make that point about private confession. I want to come back to it. But before we get into the formula for the absolutions, you have a very, very important thing for us to remember. And this is, absolution is not a gift we can give ourselves.
4: Oh, yeah. Yeah. Externos. It comes from the outside in. Self-absolution, no absolution. Absolution is something that God wants to speak into your ear from using the voice of another person. Always it comes from the outside in. Beautiful, beautiful the way that he arranges that. Is when it's based on you, you could always doubt, was that real? Was that for sure? When it's coming to you from the other person, God's promised. Here it is. Believe it. This is a word put in my mouth from God for you to hear. Trust it.
3: So what form does it take? How will we encounter the words that answer a confession of sins?
4: If we talk about the absolutions themselves, the key to get them is that in each one of these, you have the delivery from the final altar of the cross of words of fiery, burning, divine love delivered into the ears of those who hear them. So Almighty God in his mercy has given his son to die for you and for his sake forgives you all your sin. As a called and ordained servant of Christ and by his authority, I therefore forgive you all your sins in the name of the Father and of the Son and of the Holy Spirit. Similarly, in the mercy of Almighty God, Jesus Christ was given to die for us, and for his sake, God forgives us all our sins. To those who believe in Jesus Christ, he gives the power to become the children of God and bestows on them the Holy Spirit. May the Lord, who has begun this good work, bring it to completion in the day of our Lord Jesus Christ and our most familiar one. Upon this your confession, I, by virtue of my office as a called and ordained servant of the Word, announce the grace of God unto all of you. And in the stead and by the command of my Lord Jesus Christ, I forgive you all your sins. In the name of the Father, and of the Son, and of the Holy Spirit. Amen. And notice how, just like the confession wasn't piecemeal, you weren't going through and naming this, that, the absolution is whole, because it's the absolving of a person, not of individual acts, right? You are reconciled through the blood of Jesus to the Father, and this gift is given to you, placed into your ears with a promise in absolution.
3: You say that absolution is not piecemeal, it is not partial.
4: Yeah, all the sins, just like in confession, all the sins are swept up into a pile and owned. And just as God on the cross swept them all up and put them on his son. So in absolution, this is the forgiveness that is announced to the world of all sin. He doesn't forgive you little bit by little bit. In Jesus, all sin forgiven, gone, under the blood, answered for, every last one.
3: This kind of answers a very common misconception about confession and absolution, which is I'm absolved on the Lord's Day, and then I kind of start accruing the sins again, and they reach this critical mass where by the next Lord's Day I confess them and I'm absolved again, but I'm kind of getting a week's worth of absolution there, or that somehow the absolution doesn't accounts for what has come before, but not for what is yet to come.
4: Yeah, I really can't say it any clearer than absolve. It's not that it absolves sins, it's that in absolution, God absolves sinners. It is his embrace of you as a person, and not merely him dealing with some of the things that you have done. And that's huge. You know, when you think about the prodigal son, the father didn't say, I forgive you for wasting my money. I forgive you for the money that you spent on the drugs. I forgive you for the money that you blew in the wild parties. I forgive you for the money you spent on the women. He doesn't do any of that, right? He throws his arms around his son and welcomes him back as one who has been brought back from death to life. Absolution is that embrace of the Father around us, his arms thrown around us, welcoming us with joy as his children. This is what makes absolution be so wonderfully sweet.
3: A few moments ago, we talked about what happens if you are confessing your sins and you're not feeling the angst, you're not feeling that confession of sins. When we come back, what if you're not feeling the absolution? You've heard the absolution that's been declared to you, but how you feel about your sin yourself hasn't changed much. Pastor Will Whedon will answer that question on the other side of the break.

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0: Welcome back to Issues Etc. I'm Todd Wilkin. We're talking with Pastor Will Whedon, author of the Issues Etc. Book of the Month for January, Thank, Pray, Serve, and Obey, Recover the Joys of Piety, a series with him on Lutheran Piety, talking about confession of sins and absolution. This book is a great resource because it actually delivers what it promises on the cover, Recover the Joys of Piety. It makes all the proper biblical distinctions with regard to law and gospel. It is, I'll just kind of give it away. It is, in a lot of ways, just a walk through Luther's small catechism, and it delivers on that joyful encouragement that is given not in our piety, but in the source of the Christian's life of piety, the comfort of God's gospel in Jesus Christ. You can find out more about Thank, Pray, Serve, and Obey, Recover the Joys of Piety by Pastor Will Whedon at our website, issuesetc.org. 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Book of the Month for January, Thank, Pray, Serve, and Obey by Pastor Will Whedon. Pastor Whedon, earlier you addressed the issue of when you're not feeling the confession. And you touched on this just a little bit, but what about that person who says, I'm not feeling the absolution?
1: Yeah, and we have to be able to set aside how we feel and learn to rely on what God promises. And if God says to you, your sins are worthy of damnation, whether you're trembling or not, your sins are worthy of damnation. And if God says to you, I have put all of your sins onto my Son, and in Him, they are gone. He has answered for every last one of them. Then even if you still feel as guilty as hell itself, you need to be able to say, ah, God will not lie to me. My sins are no longer on me. He has placed them on the Lamb of God who has borne them all. And in Him I am forgiven.
0: Someone will naturally ask Pastor Whedon, what about that person who isn't sorry for their sins, who has no terror of conscience, maybe even who walks away saying, as you've often said, this is a great deal because I like to sin, God likes to forgive, and that's the best bargain in the world.
1: Yeah, and I deal with the book with some of the absolutions that the church tried to sort of frame to make sure that somebody didn't hear the absolution and walk away with it like that. The example that I provide from church order Braunschweig-Wolfenbüttel is one of my favorites. Almighty God has mercy on you, and by the merit of the most holy suffering, death, and resurrection of His beloved Son, Jesus Christ, He forgives you all your sins, and I, as an ordained minister of the church, announce to all of you who truly repent and who by faith place all their trust in the sole merit of Jesus Christ and who intend to conform their lives according to the command and will of God, the forgiveness of all your sin. In the name of the Father, and of the Son, and of the Holy Spirit, amen. But to all who are impenitent and unbelieving, I say, on the basis of God's word and in the name of Jesus Christ, God has retained your sin and will surely punish them. It has been long noted the difficulty with this kind of an absolution is that the people who are into God loves to forgive and I love to sin, they just yawn and go on their way anyway. And a lot of terrified consciences hearing this message think, oh, the forgiveness really isn't for me. I don't know if I'm really repentant the way I should be. So they feel deprived of it. I think it was a wise choice when the Lutheran Church Missouri Synod followed the oldest Saxon tradition of having the absolution be wide open, free in its proclamation, even in the divine service. The place to deal with those other questions of conscience really is the sermon and then in private confession and absolution.
0: So back to private confession.
1: Yeah.
0: I think what probably, in terms of developing a godly habit or living in these godly habits, is the biggest obstacle is that people just don't know what awaits them.
1: Yeah, there's a lot of times they're afraid of how it's going to be. And a lot of times people say, I'm afraid, what will the pastor think of me if he knows this? I always tell people, don't worry, he thinks worse than that because he already knows his own sinful heart. And trust me, that's really bad already. So there's nothing you're going to bring out in private. I've heard confessions for years. I've never been shocked. There's never been anything that I thought, oh my. And every last one of us stands before God as a beggar. And we're all wounded. Not that the wounds are all in the same way, but we are all very deeply wounded by sin in our heart of hearts. And this is what you come to confess in private confession and absolution. And I thought, exactly like you said, to sort of take some of the mystery out of it, let's just kind of walk through how it would go, how it works. First thing you got to notice is this is the first service that you're going to encounter in the church where you actually start it. The pastor doesn't start it. You come up and you lay the orders on him. Pastor, please hear my confession and pronounce forgiveness in order to fulfill God's will. I love that. The will of God is the forgiveness of your sin. His will is that you hear, believe, and rejoice that in Jesus they are gone. And in that struggle, he provides this gift for you. So the pastor then says, proceed, or sag an in German, you know, speak on. The penitent, confessing the sins, then goes, I, a poor sinner, plead guilty before God of all sins. I have lived as if God did not matter and as if I mattered most, commandment number one. My Lord's name I have not honored as I should, commandment number two. My worship and prayers have faltered, commandment number three. I have not let his love have its way with me, and so my love for others has failed. There are those whom I have hurt, those whom I have failed to help. My thoughts and desires have been soiled with sin, all the rest of the commandments. And here is where the penitent usually stumbles a little bit. Because instead of speaking about the generality of sin, now comes the time to actually name whatever is troubling you. What troubles me particularly is that. There's no script. You know, nobody can tell you what to say there. The pastor will be quiet, and he will wait and listen. And he won't know that you're done until you come to the back to the formula of saying, I'm sorry for all this, and I ask for grace. I want to do better. He just allows the silence to go until you name what it is that's troubling you. And sometimes it can take an awful lot the first time around to get the words out, what it is that's eating you. I'm sorry for all this and ask for grace. I want to do better. That last little bit really is key, because that's the difference between a penitent sinner and an impenitent sinner. An impenitent sinner says, I want to get out of hell free card, and I want the freedom to continue doing exactly what I'm doing. Whereas the penitent sinner says, I want to be freed from this. I recognize it's pig slop. I've been living in the far country. I don't want this anymore. I want to be home. I want to live with that. Borrow again from the prodigal son. The pastor gives the blessing. God be merciful to you and strengthen your faith. Amen. And then comes this fascinating question. Do you believe that my forgiveness is God's forgiveness? And it's not the question anyone expects. Everybody expects, are you really sorry for your sins? That's not even on the table. It's like, do you believe that the word that I'm going to speak to you now is from God? I once was doing a confession. I had a guy literally stop me dead there and say, so help me understand how that can be again. We went back to John 20, read the words, Easter evening, Jesus says, whosoever sins you forgive, they are forgiven. Whosoever sins you retain, they are retained. And so it's in the power of those words that I would speak this to you. And he goes, okay, let's go back. You can continue. Was able then to speak the words, let it be done for you as you believe. The pastor then literally places his hands onto the top of the penitent's head and says, instead, by the command of my Lord Jesus Christ, I forgive you all your sins in the name of the Father and of the Son and of the Holy Spirit. Amen. And then I really want to, there's a little note that says the pastor will know other passages to comfort the person with. This is where I will never forget having confessed one time after I took my call here to be pastor at St. Paul, and I had to leave my mom, who had Alzheimer's, pretty far along there in Virginia. We were serving in North Carolina, so not too many hours away, and just feeling like I'd abandoned my mom. It was a horrible feeling, and I confessed my breaking here of the fourth commandment. And so at the end of the confession, the pastor literally sat before me, and he says, I want you to think about Jesus on the cross and how he took care of his mom. And immediately I was like, oh man, that's exactly it. That's what I haven't done. And he goes, no, I'm not holding that before you as Christ, your example. I'm holding that before you as Christ, your righteousness. What you failed to do, he has done. And he has done perfectly. And he did it for you. And it was like a brand new absolution all over again. It was very, very, very sweet. And it stays with me to this day. I'm very grateful to that confessor for speaking that word to me. One last thing on the private confession is, you know, pastors in our churches all make a promise that they will never divulge the sins confessed to them in private confession and absolution. you just need to ask the guy point blank, do you believe that? Or do you believe that there are exceptions that you can, you know, where you can break the seal of the confession? And if the guy is being honest and says, no, I think there are exceptions, then you say, okay, thank you. And don't confess there. Find yourself a pastor who meant what he said when he made the ordination vows. You think that's the end of confession? Oh, no. Then there's the daily confession that happens in our lives between Christians, right? Because we daily sin much against each other. And God's will for his people is that on their mouths constantly be this word of forgiveness to each other. So what is it people usually say? You know, the husband and wife had a fight, and the one guy, you know, the husband, they'll say, I'm sorry, I shouldn't have lost my temper. And what's the wife oftentimes say?
0: Oh, gosh. Well, if she's in a magnanimous mood, okay, don't worry about it. No
1: okay,
0: problem.
1: Don't worry about it. If she's not in a magnanimous mood, maybe like, okay, don't do it again. But you know, what's God's plan for his people is that in this moment, each one of us turns to the other and literally we recognize we have no direct relationship with each other. All of our relationship is founded in Christ. And so we speak the word of forgiveness to each other so that if the husband that offended, I'm sorry, I should not have done that. I should not have lost my temper and spoken to you that way. Will you please forgive me? The answer, we need to train our people on this. Yes, in the name of Jesus Christ, I forgive you that. That is so much more powerful than it's okay, don't worry about it, because it's not okay. And it is something you're going to worry about, you know, but when Satan hears in the name of Jesus Christ, that is forgiven. That's the stuff that he knows. I mean, this is the dynamite that explodes Satan's grasp and kingdom among people, right? He cannot endure and continue to work where forgiveness of sins begins to flow freely and is spoken constantly to one another.
0: I want you to say one last thing on that, especially since you use the example of husbands and wives. My experience is that women burn longer than men do. When I've made my wife angry, and it is my own fault, sometimes I need to let her cool off a little bit, because there's a time and a place for everything. I can confess, but I might have to wait a while for her to simmer down.
1: Yeah, and there are times that if you even come back and confess too fast, it seems trite to what is. It's like, are you trying to make it all better by you know, taking the high road there? We can have time as we work this out. The Bible does give a time frame, though, to keep in mind, right? What does the Bible teach us about that?
0: Sundown.
1: Don't let the sun go down on your wrath. Don't go to bed angry with each other. Work it out before then. Now, one of the things that's really hard when we forgive those who have really wronged us is you think, I say to the person, I forgive you, but then I'm worrying about it again 2 seconds later. That's okay. All that is another opportunity for you to stop, remember, and forgive one more time. That's all that is. And so when you speak that word of, you know, your wife needs a little bit of time, give her the little bit of time, then let her speak that word to you. And if she needs to come back and say, I'm really struggling with this again, I'm very upset with what you did, you can go back and say, I'm sorry, will you please forgive me? And just continue to do this. This is the power of God to literally break sin in our lives, forgiveness. And I end up the chapter where something that I never really thought about is when Peter asks, so, you know, surely there's got to be a limit here. How often does my brother sin against me and I forgive him? Seven times? That's a very good biblical number, right? That's reasonable. And Jesus blows his numbers away with seven times. Make it 77 times or 70 times seven. You can't really tell which one it is from the Greek. So, you know, and when Peter asks if my brother sins against me, was he looking at Andrew? So think about how hard it is in a family. That's where a lot of times speaking the word of forgiveness is really, really difficult. But that's a place where Jesus urges us, especially if your brother sins against you, dump it, dump the counting and simply be the forgiveness person, the person who is ready to forgive over and over and over again. You say, I don't have that capacity. No, you don't. He does. And that is what his cross was about. In your contact with Jesus, you have tapped into a source of forgiveness that cannot be exhausted. Ever. Ever. And that's what he wants to let loose in our personal relationships, that we speak the word of forgiveness very freely to each other, way beyond any human capacity. I mean, because we each have a capacity to hurt another person far more than they have a capacity to forgive us, but not in Christ.
0: Pastor Will Whedon is Director of Worship and Chaplain of the International Center for the Lutheran Church Missouri Synod. He hosts a radio program called Thy Strong Word, and he's author of The Issues, Etc., Book of the Month for January, titled Thank, Praise, Serve, and Obey, Recover the Joys of Piety. Will, thank you.
1: Thank you so much, Todd.
0: Pastor Whedon will be making the case for godliness at the 2018 Issues, Etc., Making the Case Conference, Friday, June 8th and Saturday, June 9th in Collinsville, Illinois. He'll be joined by Hank Hanegraaff, Pastor Hans Feeney, Craig Parton, Scott Klusendorf, Dr. Angus Manouge, and Pastor Jonathan Fisk. 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When we come back, we're going to conclude our five-part series on progressive versus classical Lutheran education. We'll conclude it by talking about the catechism, the function of catechizing our children in the home and in the school. Dr. Thomas Korchak will be our guest.

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0: The Princeton Theological Seminary singers with the hymn, How Clear Is Our Vocation, Lord. The good works that God has created beforehand for us to do, are they gifts of God? 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What role does the Ten Commandments play in those works he has prepared for his faithful to do? Greetings and welcome to Issues Etc. live on this Friday afternoon, February the 9th. I'm Todd Wilkin. Thanks for tuning us in. Part 7 of our series on Lutheran piety today, good works that God has prepared for us to do. Pastor Will Wheaton will be our guest. We'll talk about the early warning signs of fascism in the first of a two-part conversation with Dr. Gene Edward Veith, author of the book Modern Fascism, The Threat to the Judeo-Christian Worldview. And then we'll play Issues Etc. soundbite of the week. 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You can vote when we get to that time, 1-877-623-MYIE, via email, talkback@issuesetc.org, or Twitter, @issuesetc, or vote in advance at our Facebook fan page, facebook.com/issuesetc. Joining us for part 7 of our series on Lutheran piety today, good works, Pastor Will Wheaton, Director of Worship and Chaplain of the International Center for the Lutheran Church, Missouri Synod, host of a radio show called Thy Strong Word, and author of the new book, Thank, Pray, Serve, and Obey, Recover the Joys of Piety. Will, welcome back.
1: Hey, thank you, Todd. A joy to be with you today.
0: You start out encouraging us to think about our good works as Easter eggs. Take us through that, if you would.
1: It may sound a little strange, but there's, you know, the point is that good works, when they're viewed the way that St. Paul invites us to view them from Ephesians chapter 2, we're not seeing them then as stuff that we come up with to do for God. They actually are little gifts that God has prepared for us and strewn across our lives. And the more we begin to see them and to recognize them, the more we realize each one of them is like a little Easter egg. It's a little bit of resurrection joy that God has tucked into our day for us to actually experience and treasure and celebrate. And I really hope that that way of thinking about good works really begins to resonate with us, because it's kind of the exact opposite as good works being used, how do I put it, like the vending machine God, right? Like, I give him this good work so that he will give something to me. And there's nothing more awful than to have yourself be the object of someone doing some good work to curry favor with God. Then they manifestly, they don't really care about you at all. All they care about is the brownie points that they're racking up with God by doing the work. It's seeing them exactly backwards. And so Ephesians really does set our minds going in a different direction. Listen to what Paul wrote, Ephesians 2. He said, you know, you were dead in your trespasses and in the sins in which you once walked. You were by nature children of wrath, just like the rest of mankind. But God, being rich in mercy because of the great love with which he loved us, even when we were dead in our trespasses, made us alive together with Christ. I'm going to stop for a second there, because too often that point is missed. The idea is that God loves people after he has made them lovable. Paul is really clear there in Ephesians. He's like, the whole joy and glory of this is that God looks on these people who are in fact dead in their trespasses. They are living in manifest rebellion against him, hating each other, and they're the ones that he loves. They are the objects of his love. And he not only loves them, he made us alive together with Christ. By grace, you've been saved, and raised you up with him, baptismal talk here, and seated us with him in the heavenly places in Christ Jesus, so that in the coming ages he might show the immeasurable riches of his grace and kindness toward us in Christ Jesus. Stop for a second. Again, there's a great passage in St. John Chrysostom where he, I think it's in the Treasury, the reading for his day, the 27th of July, or January, rather. It wouldn't produce such a marvel if he had done this for his friends. The thing that leaves people awestruck with their mouths hanging open in awe and amazement, of falling on their faces in wonder, is that God does this for people who are in their heart his enemies, who hate him, who want him out of the way so that they can have it their way. God loves them and does this great salvation in Jesus Christ for them. And then he, you know, he comes back to it again. For by grace you have been saved through faith. And this, that is this faith, this is not your own doing. Faith itself is gift. It's a gift of God, not a result of works, so that no one may boast. Now, this is the key passage. For we are his workmanship, created in Christ Jesus for good works, which God prepared beforehand, that we should walk in them. Do you get the picture? Their works prepared beforehand. You're literally walking out into your day, and these little good works, they meet you all over the place. These opportunities, these moments for you to live the resurrection life, the true Easter joy. And Paul says, you know, he prepared these things long ago, way before. So you're literally walking out and finding the Easter eggs that God has planted for your joy and discovery all over your life. Everywhere you look, they're there. Does that make some sense?
0: So you say that when we have our thinking reoriented this way by that passage there, where we are told to regard ourselves as new creatures in Jesus Christ solely by grace, and the works that follow such faith as gifts from God, not so much to us, but to our neighbor through us. That's a nice kind of way of directing these things. Now we can turn our attention to what they look like, or what the opportunities that God is planting in front of us actually look like. Where do we find it?
1: Yeah, and this really comes down to something that is really crucial in our day and age. Depending on where you read in Dr. Luther, there are times he speaks about the law as the great enemy of the Christian. Well, you know, we kind of learn from Paul. Paul at times can speak that way too, but not always. And when he's thinking in his fullest scope, Paul actually gives you a very different understanding of law. And that is that the law is always the expression of God's perfect will that our lives be love. Love toward him above all, and loving our neighbors as we love ourselves. Love is the heart of all the good works. Every single Easter egg that God is planting around you is an opportunity for you to love, for you to love your neighbor, and so loving your neighbor, love God in that. It transforms then how you think about the Ten Commandments. They're not just there to show you your sin. They do that. They most certainly do show you your sin. But the Christian use, the so-called third use of the law, the Christian use of the Ten Commandments is to use them to identify the opportunities God has scattered around your life for you to love and serve your neighbor.
0: Pastor Will Wheaton is our guest. It's part 7 of our series on Lutheran piety today. Good works. When we come back, let's get to the particulars, because they are particular commandments. How does it look regarding each one of them? Stay tuned.
2: Well, I think one thing we're going to do right out of the gate is define what pro-life is.
0: Scott Klusendorf talking about his presentation at the 2018 Issues Etc. Making the Case Conference.
2: That term is now being confused. It's being put up for grabs, and we're going to make clear what the pro-life syllogism is, how we can make that case for life with people who don't accept biblical authority, who maybe don't even know what it is we stand for, and are subject to being confused. So there's a crying need to clarify what pro-life means, what our actual arguments are, and then we'll look at 5 bad ways people argue against the pro-life case in the public square so that we can be prepared to give good, solid, Christ-honoring answers.
0: You can meet and hear Scott Klusendorf making the case for life at the Issues Etc. 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
0: Dr. Larry Rast, president of Concordia Theological Seminary in Fort Wayne, Indiana, on why a man should consider the vocation of pastor.
1: And it is an incredible blessing to be honored with the opportunity to work with these incredible young men and older men as well, who are committing themselves to the proclamation of God's word, the right distinction of law and gospel, and to take the good news of Jesus Christ into all the world.
0: You can find out more about studying for the pastoral ministry at Concordia Theological Seminary, Fort Wayne, Indiana, at ctsfw.edu or call 1-800-481-2155. Concordia Theological Seminary, Fort Wayne, Indiana, forming servants in Jesus Christ who teach the faithful, reach the lost, and care for all. Welcome back to Issues Etc. I'm Todd Wilkin. On this Friday afternoon, it's part 7 of our series on Lutheran Piety, Today Good Works. Pastor Will Wheaton, author of the new book, Thank, Pray, Serve, and Obey, Recover the Joys of Piety, is our guest. So you were talking about a new way of looking at the Ten Commandments, opportunities that God is giving us to serve our neighbor, those works that he's prepared beforehand for us to do. How does it look then in regard to each one of those Ten Commandments?
2: Yeah, we need to work our way through them. When you talk about the first commandment, that the way Luther deals with it so beautifully is this is the one that runs underneath all the other commandments very vividly. Fear, love, and trust in him above all things. If you trust his word, then you will fear his wrath and you will love him for his gracious promises. So the very first commandment itself literally runs its way all the way through the rest. It's letting God be God. It's letting him be the one who's giving out the gifts and receiving them and reckoning them. The second commandment, in the way that Lutherans and Roman Catholics count the commandments, remember that the Protestants and the Orthodox have a different way of counting them, is, you know, don't misuse the name of the Lord your God. And Luther begins by unpacking this both with a positive and a negative in the catechism. And this is just the exact approach that Jesus uses in the Sermon on the Mount, right? And it might seem odd when you think about it that there's a good work of not using something, but we need to remember that not doing in every single instance of Luther's explanations is simply refraining from an abuse, a misuse of the gift. All the negative statements in the explanations, they're like, don't seize it and use this gift that God gave in a way that doesn't act in love and bring blessing to your neighbor. Don't do that. The negatives then are a fence around the beautiful, positive, and joyful meaning of the commandment. So in the case of the second commandment, what does it mean? That you should not misuse God's name? Well, then it does mean that you're supposed to remember to use it. It's worth remembering that if you have you're looking at a Hebrew text there, do not misuse the name of Yahweh, your God. You remember the Jews had that silly idea that, okay, well, we'll make sure we'll never misuse that name. We'll never pronounce it. Instead, we'll say Adonai. And when you throw the two together, that's how you end up with the Jehovah thing. But how do you actually then misuse it if it's not just by not using it at all? Well, Luther says, well, you know, don't curse, don't swear, don't use satanic arts, or more literally witchcraft, lie or deceive by his name. And what do each of those things mean? Well, if I were to say to you, God damn you, Todd Wilkin, that is cursing. That's exactly what it means to curse. It's to call the wrath of God down on another person, to judge them as already being damned and to sentence them to hell yourself as though you were the judge. That's cursing. Absolutely forbidden. Then this swearing. Well, to allow yourself to be put under oath. Scripture does say that, you know, we have examples, both Paul and our Lord Jesus allowed themselves to be put under oath by governing authorities in the service of their neighbor and to speak truth. But this is talking about the frivolous swearing thing. Oh, I swear to God, you know, that kind of talk. No. The witchcraft, well, think about the example of Simon Magus in Acts 8. He wanted to buy the ability to lay his hands on people and give them the Holy Spirit. You know, he wants to basically use God for his own ends and purposes. And the thing that Luther regarded as the biggest abuse of

0: the name of God is when somebody goes around teaching something that's not in accord with what the scripture says and then says, thus says the Lord. So all that's sort of the negative. That's abusing and misusing the name. What's the beautiful positive use of the name? Well, Luther says, call on it in every trouble. Pray. Praise. Give thanks. God's name is given you so you know where to turn when you're in trouble, where to turn when you or others need anything, who to turn to when you experience a special joy and want to thank the giver of the gifts. I think the supreme example of this in the proper use of the name, if you will, is in the wedding at Cana. Back in John's gospel, like we were with the other section, Mary, the mother of Jesus, she becomes aware of her neighbor's need, right? Jesus and his disciples are there. Mary's there. And she's aware that they've run out of wine. And what a shame and a disgrace that would have been for the family of the bride. So what does Mary do? Look at this. This is exactly the proper use of God's name. She takes her neighbor's need into her heart. She carries it to her son. She dumps it at his feet. A trouble she can't fix. But what's there that her son can't fix? She doesn't tell him how. She doesn't give him her advice about the way to make it all work. She just prays, if you will, leaves it entirely in his hand. And that's what it is, to call upon God in trouble. God invites, call on me in the day of trouble. I will deliver you, and you will glorify me. And of course, Thanksgiving. Well, one of the things that surely must make God sad is when we walk through this world with our eyes kind of inwardly focused and blind and don't actually see all of the gracious beauty that he has placed all around us. I mean, stuff as simple as the beauty of a rose or of one of those stunning sunsets in the wintertime or a refreshing sip of water, how great it tastes, or of tea, you know, what your coffee first thing in the morning, the look on the face of your kid when your kid's asleep in bed, all these little things that God strews all around us, every last one of them, an opportunity, a gift for us to say, thank you, Lord. Thank you for this. Thank you for this beautiful vision of the sunset. Thank you for this child and the joy they bring my life. Thank you for this cup of coffee. It's so good. Thank you, Lord. In each of these things, we just sort of acknowledge Easter egg discovered, received. Thank you. When we get to the third commandment, we kind of covered that entirely with the first godly habit, so I think we can let that go, you know, listening to the word of God, attending to it. Although I do want to throw in there, because I mentioned that I try to make the godly habit of listening to the word a part of my life during Lent, well, usually actually pre-Lent to Lent. I start listening to the Bible on Audible, and I just want to encourage people again, if you haven't thought about doing that, that is such an amazing thing. I started on the Monday after Septuagesima, and today, just now, in fact, coming from my workout, already up to the middle of Ecclesiastes, and it's just amazing how when you see the scripture fly by at that pace and see the whole of it together, it's a wonderful way to let the word of God dwell in you and for you to make it your home. Just, I can't encourage people enough to make that. If you have it all, an Audible account or a Bible that's being read, you know, on tape or CD, it's well worth it to spend Lent letting the word of God form you that way. Then we move from the first table of the law, which always has to do with God's name, God's word, God himself, to the faith toward God, and then now love toward the neighbor, the needs of the neighbor. And it's not an accident that this starts with parents. Dr. Armbrust said something the other day that has been intriguing to me. He says, have you ever thought about how much of, especially the second table of the law, is really all about, it is all about covenanting. And if you look at each one, honor your father and mother, that is, don't covet their authority. It's like, wow, that's a really good insight. That's not in the book because I didn't know that when I was writing the book. But Luther does pick up this whole idea of honor as being something bigger than merely loving. It goes a step beyond. And he explains it like this. It means that you're above all to prize and value them as earth's greatest treasure. I'm going to put a little caveat here. Whatever Luther happened to be rejoicing in the moment, and the catechism is always earth's greatest treasure. I mean, it's really kind of comical. If you start going and underlining every last one of them, you realize It's whatever he's getting on about at the moment. That's the greatest thing on earth. That's the real gospel way of living. So he's next, in speaking to them, you're to behave respectfully, never address them in a rude, taunting, or challenging manner, but give in to them and hold your tongue, even when they go too far. Third, by means of your actions, both physical and financial, show them honor by serving them, helping them, providing for them, especially when they're old or sick, infirm, or poor. And do this not only willingly, but with humility and with respect, as one who is under the scrutiny of God, recognizing what he would say is like a hidden majesty of theirs. And then Luther takes this and very wisely from Scripture expands this, not just the mom and dad, but everybody who is a local parentis to you, everybody who's in the place of your parents, so your employers, government officials, even church authorities, all these vocations have something where they reflect an aspect of parenthood, fatherhood, and thereby they each one deserves to be honored. And Luther says this is the highest position of good works. Guess a charity you do for your neighbor, they do not equal this work. God has given the highest ranking to parenthood, making it, in fact, his representative on earth. So here's a real huge Easter egg that's right in front of us. I am blessed by this Easter egg because my father-in-law lives right next door to me. And what a joy it is to actually be able to spend time with him. Our favorite thing to do, I was kind of feeling guilty here when it says not taunt, because my favorite thing to do is when we play cards together, you know, to taunt them about not that. I like to win. He likes to win too, so he taunts back. But it's all in good humor and good fun, and it's a joy to be able to spend time together. That is a gift of God that we never want to take for granted, that we have parents, the ones through whom God gave us life, that we want to honor them and show them how happy and delighted we are that God has put them in our lives. And so this really just transforms how you think about the basic tasks of the family, right? Changing diapers, feeding hungry mouths, clothing naked bodies, teaching little ones how to receive all things as gift from the Father who loves them through Jesus. All this stuff, which is embraced in father and mother, and so family. This is all of great importance in the catechism and very, very practical. It opens our eyes to see there are good works abounding for us in our relations in the house. One last thing. Because parents are said to be such a huge blessing to their kids, when they fail their kids, I know it is damaging and hurtful beyond almost anything that could ever be experienced any other way. And when you've been betrayed by a parent, you hear this stuff, even praying the Our Father, it can become kind of hard. It's like, my image of father may not be the best because of that. Yet, I think everybody has inside of them a picture of the ideal parent, the one that they wanted to have had. Well, that is who your Heavenly Father is, and that's who your parent was called to be. And even if they failed, he calls you to honor the office that they held, even if the person fails in the office. And of course, all of us fail in the office in some way or other. But when there's been significant abuse, that becomes a real hardship. Still, we want to honor the office as a good gift of God, even though we may deplore the things done wrong in it.
1: We're talking about good works as part 7 of our series on Lutheran piety. 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
7: If day one I use the incorrect name or the incorrect pronouns to that person's face, that may shut down a relationship that will never recover. That said, you don't want to encourage someone in a false identity that can also cause harm.
8: Even in the best of circumstances, if you take a classroom where God is not talked about, then that is a value.
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10: There's not a single person on planet Earth who doesn't go to church because churches have male pastors. And the reason why pagans don't come to church is because they're born dead in trespasses and sins.
1: An hour from now, we're going to play Issues Etc. Soundbite of the Week. Those four soundbites, you'll hear in their entirety, and you'll have an opportunity to vote for one of them to be Issues Etc. Soundbite of the Week. In the meantime, it's part seven of our series on Lutheran piety. Today, Good Works, Pastor Will Wheaton is our guest. In addition to many other things, Pastor Wheaton is going to be making the case for godliness at the 2018 Issues Etc. Making the Case Conference. If you would, Will, give us a brief preview of your presentation, Making the Case for Godliness.
11: Which sounds so bizarre, doesn't it? I mean, like, does there really have to be somebody making the case for godliness? But the way in which people have confused pietism with piety and dumped piety along with dumping pietism, it's resulted in a real confusion about this, particularly among Christians of a Lutheran or even evangelical stripe, where it's any thought about dealing with how we actually live our lives is regarded as being that's law, that's what we've been freed from. We don't have to think about that. Well, no. The whole point is, what does the resurrection life look like? What does it look like to live with Jesus Christ having been crucified and raised from the dead? What does it look like to have the Spirit of holiness who raised Jesus from the dead alive in you? What happens with all of this? We're going to be going with the habits that actually shape that life, that shape living together with the Spirit, the resurrected life of Jesus Christ in this world. Those are the habits of godliness, and we'll make the case for that.
12: You can both meet and hear Pastor Will Wheaton making the case for godliness at the 2018 Issues Etc. 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The conference is Friday, June 8th and Saturday, June the 9th in Collinsville, Illinois, about 15 miles east of St. Louis. So let's talk about the fifth commandment. Yeah, as you said, discovering the opportunities that God lays before us in this life.
11: Yeah, this particular Easter egg is one of my favorites, because this honor your father and your mother, I think we kind of get that. And we probably all have, even the most hardened among us would have a vague sense of, well, I probably haven't done that as I should. I mean, we've been teenagers, right? You know, we know what that is. But when you get to this, you shall not murder. Immediately the thought is, oh, well, you know, I haven't gone around sticking a knife in anybody. I'm pretty good on that one. And Jesus opens this up with a parable that I think is so fabulous. The parable of the Good Samaritan. Do you remember the fellow going down from Jerusalem to Jericho? First thing that happens to him is he is set upon by bandits who beat him, leave him half dead, and go on their way with his stuff. So that man, sitting there in his need, he was an Easter egg, just waiting to be discovered. And along comes somebody to discover him. Who better? A Levite comes down the road. A priest comes down the road. You think, ah, surely here you'll see it. And both men were blind to the Easter egg in front of them. Seeing him, instead of seeing him as a gift from God for them to show love and compassion to, they crossed to the other side of the road and went on their way. And this opportunity, this really is so sad, because what God is desiring by such a gift to do is to call us out from our innate self preoccupation and to bring us to the side of another person with compassion. And compassion, that, I mean, that's that gut-wrenching ache that you so acutely share in the other's suffering, that you taste it a little bit as your own, and you hasten to them to do anything you can to sort of ease their pain. And opportunities for compassion are such a gift for doing good works. They are an essential part of any healthy Christian faith. And I know it sounds crazy and heretical, but let me put it just as plainly as it can be. Good works will never save you, but good works are the embodiment of salvation as it leads you down love's path. In other words, because you have been saved by Christ, you have been saved for this, to love and to treasure your neighbor. So after the priest and the Levite fail, Jesus mentions that the Samaritan comes along. And the big thing is, he has compassion. He didn't just pass by the Easter egg, preoccupied with his own thoughts. He didn't say, well, you know, the guy obviously is a Jew. He's not a Samaritan. He wouldn't want me touching him anyway. He had compassion. And he goes up to the stranger, right up to him. I'm convinced that is one of the most important details in the story. He doesn't just pass him by. He goes to him. This is the first act of compassion, to go to your neighbor, to see the need. He pours on the oil and the wine, of course, all the rest. This great miracle has at its heart compassion in the heart of the Samaritan. Goes to the helpless stranger, takes the sorrows of the victim right to his own heart. And he did it even though he wasn't of the same people, and even though the Jews as a people despised him. So then Jesus goes back to the man who had asked him, so who's my neighbor? And you see, he switches the question a little bit. It's like, so who proved to be a neighbor? who was it who acted as neighbor to the man? Instead of, who do I have to worry about? He asked the question, am I being a neighbor to the Easter eggs that God is strewing in my path? Can I realize that in their need, God is giving me a gift, an opportunity to see them for who they really are, creatures made in God's image, creatures redeemed by Jesus Christ, just like me? It makes us reflect on whether we act in accord with what Paul wrote to the, or said to the Athenians. You know, God made from one man every nation of mankind to live on all the face of the earth. He is actually not far from any one of us. So when the fathers thought about this parable and this commandment, they thought that the wounded man in the Good Samaritan parable really is Adam. And therefore all of us who come from Adam. And the second Adam, Jesus, he's the one who has compassion and comes to the side of the wounded man to provide for his healing. And in that reading of the story, Jesus, our Good Samaritan, tells us the story to begin to open up our eyes, the sorrows, the sufferings, the heartaches of all the sons of Adam, all the daughters of Eve, enlivened by Jesus' compassion. And we, following him, allow the sorrows and the sufferings of others to stir up our compassion. Others' suffering calls out to us. We find that when we answer that call, we have compassion and go to others in their time of need. It doesn't only help them, but every single time we are richly blessed. Every single time. Each time we do it, we're the ones who come out blessed. I hope you don't mind me telling a story on my father-in-law. I put this in the book. He has good Samaritan eyes. So there we were sitting at dinner, and he's thinking about getting his shoulder worked on. Actually, he already has, but this was a few years ago. And before that, he had his right shoulder done. And for rehab, he went to our local Lutheran retirement home. And there he met this one woman who was from a town not too far from us. She had a rough go after surgery. And he just mentioned at dinner, sometimes he stops in to see with her, you know, see how she's doing now that she's home. And he's happy to tell us that she's doing fine. And I'm sitting there listening to the story, and my sinful heart, you know what I'm thinking? I'm thinking, why on earth would you bother keeping up with someone that you just happen to casually meet at a rehab facility and don't really ever interact with? And then the full weight of what an idiot I was being dawned on me. I was like, whoa, he has good Samaritan eyes. He sees the Easter egg that God's put in front of him. And unlike Whedon, he's not oblivious to it. He sees it, rejoices in it, and he's blessed because of it. You know, I miss a lot because I don't have those eyes nearly trained the way that my father-in-law does. But having seen that in him, it's like, okay, begin to open your eyes and see. The eggs are all around you. And they don't even have to be big things. Pastor Ball loves to tell the story of watching this happen at church, where a young father was holding his kid and trying to get coffee out of the coffee urn at church, all the while talking to somebody who had his hands empty. And the guy was so involved in the conversation with the young dad, he didn't even notice that the guy needed coffee. And this is a good work to walk as an Easter egg. You walk up and let the guy have flip the thing over and let the coffee pour and hand him his cup of coffee, or take it from his hand and get it for him and bring it back. This is a gift that God gives us. You get tons of these things in our life. And then we get to the sixth commandment, man. A lot more Easter eggs waiting for us. God made marriage to be the very foundation on which he's going to build society itself, right? He gives a particular command that guards and protects the union, the oneness of husbands and wife. You shall not commit adultery. What does this mean? The catechism teaches us, well, we should fear and love God so that we lead a sexually pure and decent life, and what we say and do, and husband and wife love and honor each other. Sexually pure is really a weak translation of the chaste, which was originally there in the Small Catechism. I like that a lot better. Chastity is bigger than just sexual purity. At its root, it just recognizes the honor, the dignity of the human body itself, formed by God and intended to be the temple of the Holy Spirit. True for my body, true for the body of everybody else. So this commandment, it just invites us to stop seeing other people as objects for our use and abuse, and unfolds to us their persons. And if you think for a second about lust, it becomes really obvious that lust isn't interested in the other person at all. It wants to use their body and then be free to discard them. I mean, there is this horrible story in the scriptures of Amnon's rape of Tamar in 2 Samuel 13. And, you know, he was obsessed with her body. He just had to have her. He had to. And he rapes her. He rapes her and takes her. And then as soon as he's had her, he literally throws her out, tosses her. He's not interested in her anymore at all. What he wanted for his own gratification was not her person, just her body. And he's so oblivious to that hurt and harm that he did to her that he can't even begin to see the damage he's done to himself as a human being by treating another human like that. So, you know, in our day, the big epidemic everywhere we look is pornography. It reaches out its tentacles. It tries to ensnare every last one of us. And if you ask yourself, so why couldn't you use pornography? What's wrong with it? Well, stop and think about it. There's no concern at all for the persons you see. There's no concern about their best interest. The people portrayed in porn are objects for one's pleasure. You use them and then you click them away. Isn't that just like Amnon and Tamar? The effect of it is that you just stay locked up inside yourself. The gift of sexuality, this great gift that God implanted in human beings, was meant to lead us out of ourselves and to realize that another person stands before you to be loved, to be celebrated, to be valued, to be received as a gift from the hand of the Father. So saying no to porn is firmly saying yes to the real people that God puts around you in your lives, treating them as persons, not as objects for you to use and then toss away. Every single person you meet as a gift to be received. Every single one called to be a son or a daughter of God. Every single one called to be filled with the Spirit. If you can help people see by the way that you treat them the dignity that they have because of who they are in relation to God, yeah, you soon realize this is a massive blessing to you. Just one more Easter egg waiting to be discovered. I do have to throw in, when I teach the Sixth Commandment to kids, I would always just do say, is fire good or is fire bad? And of course, you know, they think about it for a second and then they answer, well, it depends. Like, right. What does it depend on? If the fire is inside the fireplace, keeping the house warm, is it good or bad? Good. If the fire is outside of the fireplace, burning the house down, is it good or bad? They'll say, well, bad. I say, okay. Fireplace is marriage. The fire is sex. Do you have any questions? And they would look very embarrassed, and that would be the end of the discussion. When we move then from the fifth and the sixth commandments, we move from people to things. And the seventh commandment, you know, we don't covet our neighbor's things. We find out that things are actually attached usually to people. So it teaches us the commandment, you shall not steal, involves a lot more than just not being the, you know, the sneak thief taking something that belongs to another person. But instead, that we shouldn't just not take our neighbor's money or possessions or get them in any dishonest way, but help him to improve and to protect his money, possessions, income. In the Large Catechism, Luther teaches that God's, what he really wants for us is not just to not cheat our neighbor out of his money or stuff. Even when we could do that by being legal, we got to watch for things like price gouging in the marketplace or doing some shoddy work and charging top dollar for it. Shady business deals all the way around. These are all violations of the seventh commandment. So what's the Easter egg? What's the good? What's the hidden blessing that the commandment enjoins? Think about it. Every opportunity you face to help your neighbor actually improve and protect his possessions and income. So I go back to my father-in-law again, because I will never forget this night. We were at the house there. It was winter. It was stormy, stormy as in snow, coming down, howling wind outside. And we had finished dinner, just getting ready to play some games like we like to do. And the phone rang. And it's an old neighbor from where they used to live. And the lady's kids had gone down to the islands for Christmas. She was there by herself. And there was weird sounds outside the house. So Dave's like, don't worry, we'll come see. He gets his sons-in-laws together and out we go. He has three girls, so he has three sons-in-laws. And we get there, we look up, we see, oh, I see it, no problem. On the second floor of the house, some of the sidings kind of come loose and it's flapping. That's what the noise is that she's hearing. And I think, you know, we'll go in and tell her. It's no big deal, it's just the siding. I'll have to call someone and have them fix it after the storm and all. And my father-in-law is like, boys, there's a ladder around back. Like, ladder? My brother-in-law that is a nerd like me, we were looking at each other, ladder? We turned to our electrician brother-in-law. He's like, we'll hold the ladder. You're going up the ladder. So he went up the ladder and had it, fixed the siding so it wouldn't be any more damaged by the wind. And then we came on down, and I remember getting in the car and thinking, that felt kind of good. I would never have realized there was an Easter egg right there in front of me waiting for me to experience. And that lady had actually done me a favor that night. After your neighbor's stuff, there's also the matter of your neighbor's reputation, his repute, his good name. And the commandment definitely is that we should not give false testimony or false witness about our neighbor. We should not tell lies about our neighbor or betray him, that is, let his secrets go, or slander him or hurt his reputation. Instead, we're called to defend him, to speak well of him, to explain everything in the kindest way. You know, the psalmist confesses, all men are liars. And to those who did not accept Jesus' words, Jesus said that you are of your father, the devil, and he has nothing to do with the truth because there's no truth in him when he lies. He just speaks out of his own character, for he is a liar and he is the father of it. And the old self inside of us Christians is by nature a liar. He just likes to make himself appear better than he knows he has any right to do in reality. He very much enjoys it when other people appear in a worse light than he does. Luther puts it like this: human nature is so infected with this common disease that one rather hears evil than good about one's neighbor. And though we ourselves are evil, we can't stand to have anyone speak evil of us. Every one of us would like to have all the world say nothing about him but words of golden goodwill. Yet we cannot bear it when we hear the best spoken of others. Man, ouch. That is so true. But God's Easter egg in the Eighth Commandment is more than that. You just don't, stop the lying. Stop doing that. The Father actually invites you to protect your neighbor from the harm that would be done by sharing his secrets, betraying him, or slandering him, or hurting his reputation, and then being proactive to help him build a good reputation, to use your tongue to defend him and speak well of him and explain everything in the kindest way. So, you're at work, the boss is out of earshot, and one of your coworkers begins to gripe about her. What do? Here's an Easter egg. It's a chance for you to speak up for your boss. And above all, to explain your boss's actions in the kindest way so that maybe the coworkers will look at her in a way they haven't looked at her before. The name Satan, that means accuser. So when you join Satan in accusing each other, you're missing the gift God's putting before you. In the moment, the joy of defending your neighbor against Satan's accusations. I mean, stop and think about it for a moment. As opposed to Satan, the second and the third persons of the Trinity share a title. They are the paraclete, the advocate, the defender. Rather than accuse us before the Father, the members of the Trinity unite to defend us. And this particular joy is what the Eighth Commandment is literally offering you the opportunity to share. To share in the job of the Son and the Spirit. Because you're a new creation. You've been resurrected in Christ. You can use your tongue to build up rather than to tear down. Ninth and tenth commandment gets us through to the whole area of coveting your neighbor's stuff. And tenth commandment, your neighbor's wife, workers, animals. And the catechism explains both in negative and positive terms. Negatively, don't be scheming to get your neighbor's stuff or get it in a way that only appears right, or try to entice or force away your neighbor's wife, workers, or animals, or turn them against him in disloyalty. Positively, help and serve your neighbor, keeping his inheritance in house, and urging your neighbor's wife, workers, and animals to stay and do their duty. I think at the heart of the coveting thing is what our Lord was getting at when he said, man, just watch out, be on your guard against all covetousness, because your life does not consist in how much stuff you have in the abundance of your possessions. The temptation is always to think that your life, your joy, your livelihood, it all hangs on stuff or even on relationships with other people. I could be happy if only I had. And you go down the line. How many times have we fallen into this trap before we actually see it for what it is? My knife is my constant example on that. I never used it, of course, never went hunting, but I demanded that I have it. I remember my dad going to get it there in Montgomery Ward and thinking, man, now I can be happy as soon as I have it. I'm like, okay, what am I going to do with the hunting knife? Just because my cousins had one, I had to have one. I like to keep the thing around to look at it and remind me, Happiness does not come from stuff. Stupid stuff that you keep around to remind you that happiness doesn't come from stuff maybe doesn't count. What's the good the commandments 9 and 10 are seeking to guard? Well, St. Paul really unpacks that in Philippians. Contentment. Contentment. He knew how to abound. He knew how to be abased. He said, I can do absolutely everything through Christ who gives me strength. He discovered that if I have Jesus, I do have absolutely everything I need. Being content then, he was free to receive and rejoice whenever others gave to him. He received the gift with gratitude, but he was also free when he didn't have anything, not to fret and not to worry about it. He knew whatever he had was always enough with the Lord. The 9th and 10th commandments then open our Easter egg eyes to seeing life's little blessings that we too often take for granted and overlook. You know, do you have a home that shelters you? Thanks be to God. How about a family who loves you? Thanks be to God. Friends who sweeten your life? Thanks be to God. Did you eat today? Thanks be to God. Did you drink today? Thanks be to God. The Catechism has another section beside the Ten Commandments that deals with Easter eggs. And invites us to think in terms of arenas, if you will, arenas of service. And this is the table of duties. Again, an area of the Catechism that when it's taught in, when you try to extract doctrine from the Catechism and just teach the doctrine, this whole section tends to get left behind, which is a real shame. The duties are divided like this. In the church, there are two categories, bishops, pastors, and preachers, and then hearers. In the civil realm, there are instructions for those who govern, and there are instructions for those who are citizens. When you move to the house, special duties for husbands, different duties for wives, a joint duty for parents, and duties for children. When you get to the workplace, there's instructions for both those who supervise others and those who are supervised. Very often, we end up being in both categories. And then there are words for the young, for widows, and finally, just a word for everybody, no matter what his or her station in life. The Catechism teaches that all of these are various holy orders and positions. And man, at the time of the Reformation, that would have been revolutionary talking. The Christians in the Middle Ages would have thought that the bishop in his office of preaching and teaching, that's a holy order, but everything else was profane. No, not at all. The Catechism teaches every last one of us is in a holy order. If you're a mom, taking care of your baby, you are in a holy order. If you're a dad, providing for your family, protecting them, you are in a holy order. If you're a child, doing what your mom and dad asked you to do without complaining and in a good spirit, you are in a holy order. You're doing a good work which God sets before you. If you're a husband and you're loving your wife and being sacrificial in your care for her, you are in a holy order. Same if you're a wife, submitting to your husband, seeking to be a blessing to him, you are in a holy order. So the Easter eggs that sort of fall under the whole table of duties are way too many for us to sort of go through and list out one by one. But once we have eyes to see them, we just simply begin to be shocked at the lavishness with which God surrounds us in our day-to-day life. Everywhere we turn, you know, in these different vocations that we have, everywhere we look, there are these Easter egg opportunities to love, to serve, to give. And once we see it, we begin to thank God for giving us such an opportunity. And the more we see, the more we train our eyes to look out and toward the neighbor in need, the more we are blessed ourselves. Because there's nothing that is such a blessing as getting your eyes off your own internal occupations and looking out at the need of your neighbor and discovering what a blessing they can be. So it's sort of an Easter egg hunt sort of life. This is what Jesus was getting at, I think, when he told the disciples in the Sermon on the Mount, you're the light of the world. The city set on a hill cannot be hidden. People don't light a lamp and put it under a basket, but they put it on a stand. It gives light to all in the house. In that way, let your light shine before others so that they may see your good works and give glory to your Father who is in heaven. See, Easter eggs are not they're not the opportunity for you practicing your righteousness before others so that other people will see and notice you and say, oh my, that Todd Wilkin, isn't he a pious dude? No, they're focused on how not on how pious you are, but they're focused simply on the other person and loving them, seeing them as a gift from God to you and making sure they know that you received them as a gift of God. Seeing a need, seeing the person behind the need, honoring them, by helping in whatever way you can, whether it's big, whether it's little. That's Easter egg living. And I hope that whole way of thinking transforms how you think then about the many good works that God places in front of us for us to do for the neighbor. Forget them being you and brownie points and God. See them instead as God's great gift of love to you that he gives you to be able to pass the love on to your neighbor.
12: I want you, with a minute or so, to come back to something you said before, and you were getting very close to it there, and you said it several times in today's conversation, and that was this kind of understanding of what Paul is telling us about the place of good works for our neighbor in our life. And then, as you say, just look for them. Keep your eyes open for the opportunities that God has placed before you to serve your neighbor in love. You have said this pulls your daily attention, your attention hour by hour in your waking hours, out of yourself and puts it where it ought to be.
11: Yeah. I mean, I cannot tell you how many times I've done this where I'm just like oblivious to the people around me. I literally, they'll walk by and say, they will have spoken to me and it doesn't even register because my mind is thinking about something, whatever. I mean, bent in on self, that's me. That's my experience. And then, you know, you have a moment where all of a sudden something pulls you out of it and you look up and you realize there's actually a person here. I mean, have you ever done this where you're in standing in line in a grocery store and, you know, that's not a machine there that's, you know, putting the stuff over the scanner and then telling you and taking your money. I mean, that's a person. How about if you treated them like a person? How about if all of a sudden you noticed they were there? You're blessed because of that, not just them. It totally transforms your day. And I know for myself that the more I've experienced this, and I really am very weak and very bad about experiencing it. I'm not writing as the virtuoso who has mastered this art, but it's something that once you taste, you begin to realize this really is the way life is meant to be, isn't it? That they're people and they're fascinating. It's endlessly fascinating, all these gifts that God surrounds us with, if only we open our eyes to see it. You know, Romans 12, it begins with, well, I love Philip's translation there, with eyes wide open to the mercies of God. Think about all the exhortations that follow in that chapter. You're making your body this living sacrifice to God when you recognize all of these opportunities before you to rejoice with those who rejoice and weep with those who weep. That's another way of saying, notice them. Get your eyes out of your own heart and mind and use them to see the people God has put in front of you. You will be blessed.
12: 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Will, thank you again.
11: Thank you so much, Todd. People have confused pietism with piety and dumped piety along with dumping pietism. It's resulted in a real confusion about this.
12: Pastor Will Wheaton on his presentation at the 2018 Issues Etc. 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
11: Any thought about dealing with how we actually live our lives is regarded as being, that's law. That's what we've been freed from. We don't have to think about that. Well, no. The whole point is, what does it look like to live with Jesus Christ having been crucified and raised from the dead?
12: You can meet and hear Pastor Wheaton Friday, June 8th and Saturday, June 9th at the Issues Etc. 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

0: The final stanza of the hymn, Lord Thee I Love With All My Heart, speaking about our final hour and what comes after our final hour. Is it good to remember our death even before it happens? It's something that most people who consider themselves mentally healthy try to avoid thinking about. They only think about it when they have to. But it's different with Christians. Why is that? And not only to remember our death, but what comes after, and that is Judgment Day. We will face Christ. Something probably, if we think about it, even more fear-inspiring than our death, but it doesn't have to be. Greetings, welcome back to Issues Etc. We're going to conclude our series on Lutheran piety today, the last of those godly habits that Pastor Will Wheaton has put forth, remembering death and the Day of Judgment. Pastor Will Wheaton is a regular guest director of worship and chaplain of the International Center for the Lutheran Church Missouri Synod. He's host of a radio show called Thy Strong Word and author of the new book, Thank, Praise, Serve, and Obey, Recover the Joys of Piety. Will, welcome back.
1: Hey, thank you, Todd. A joy to be with you.
0: I think most people would think mentally healthy people, most of them, unless required to, don't spend much time thinking about their death. They might even avoid thinking about their own death. How are Christians different?
1: Well, it's a mark of the New Testament that we think about death a lot. We need to learn to think about it in God's way. And when we think about it in God's way, we realize that thinking about it every day is far from being depressing. It's actually quite an energizing and blessed thing. You know, right before we came on, Jeff asked me, you know, so what was that thing Lewis said? Well, you know, the context of which he said at the said this comment in Mere Christianity, he says, a continual looking forward to the eternal world is not, as some modern people think, a form of escapism or wishful thinking, but one of the things a Christian is meant to do. It does not mean that we're to leave the present world as it is. If you read history, you'll find that the Christians who did the most for this present world were just those who thought most of the next. The apostles themselves, who set on foot the conversion of the Roman Empire, the great men who built up the Middle Ages, the English evangelicals who abolished the slave trade, all left their mark on earth precisely because their minds were occupied with heaven. It is since Christians have largely ceased to think of the other world that they have become so ineffective in this one. Aim at heaven and you'll get earth thrown in. Aim at earth and you'll get neither. Isn't that just a glorious insight from Lewis? So, to think about death is not to think of it as to think of it in biblical terms is to realize that is not the end. We can think about it and think a lot about it because we know death is in fact an enemy that has been defeated in Christ. So we know that death is not going to be our destiny. We are going to die unless Christ returns in glory first, but we're going to be passing through death into an age where love has triumphed over all, where life flows in abundance, where the very light of the Blessed Trinity is our joy for all eternity. So thinking about death, it's actually a very different thing for Christians than it is for those who have no hope, for whom death is just, oh, well, you die.
0: But to think about our end or even the end for Christians requires, you say, that we think about the beginning. Why, Till?
1: Yeah, this is really important. I mentioned that a lot of people in the ancient world recognized that thinking about death could actually be salutary, especially I love Stoicism. It's a fascinating philosophy. And the Stoics did. They were like, you know, think about the fact that you're going to die every day. They didn't want to do that so that people got all sort of down and out, but it was so that people wouldn't sleepwalk through their life. It's when you realize that everything that's coming to you is a gift that may never be repeated, that you have a very different relationship to it and experience of it. So Stoicism just wants you to basically say, hey, you're going to die. You don't know when. You really should take advantage of the fact that you have life right now. Christians think very differently because for us, we have to go back to what death is, where it came from. We remember the beginning. A Stoic thinks of death and thinks, well, that's just part of life. You know, you're born, you grow old, you die somewhere along the line. And the Christian's like, that's not how God made it, nor is it how he intended it to be. So as weird as it sounds to the world, Christians remember that death is not a natural part of this creation. In fact, we remember that when the Creator made everything, it was just pure life busting out everywhere, and death itself was only a word of warning attached to a fruit of a tree. It didn't have any place in our life. And that was until man decided that he was going to go his way instead of God's way. And then we let loose this monster, death. We turned it loose in the creation. When Christians remember death, when we remember it every single day, we're remembering that there is an end to life that comes at an unexpected time. But above all, we're recalling this thing happens because of our first parents' disobedience. It let loose this horrible monster into the fabric of creation. And it's even now, at work in our bodies and souls. And I got to tell you, I just came from doing my workout. I was downstairs in the gym and doing my push-ups. And one young whippersnapper, Ben, he says to me, "What's that sound when you're doing push-ups?" I was like, "That's my body creaking. You'll understand when you're older." Death is in our bodies right now. From the moment we're born, it's already there. It's already like an infection that's going to take over sooner or later. And when we remember the beginning, we also want to remember that God said, the day you eat of the tree of the knowledge of good and evil, the day that you eat of it, you will surely die. And if we stop and think about it, I love doing this to the confirmants. So who was telling the truth that day? God or the serpent who said, "Oh, you're not going to really die"? Who was telling the truth? Well, they automatically say God. And I said, did they drop dead? And then they're like, "Oh, the devil?" I'm like, maybe what we need to do is really think, what is death? Because in the eyes of God, they did die that very day. They came disconnected from life. And I don't think anything in the scriptures unpacks this more powerfully for us than the parable of the prodigal son. I know people love that in Luke 15, verse 11 to the end. It is really an amazing story all by itself. But it is especially insightful for us to get a handle on how God thinks about death. So, you know, remember the story. Two kids. The younger one says to the dad, "You know, I kind of wish you were dead so that I had the money." And the dad's like, "Hey, here, have your inheritance." And the son gathers up all he has, and younger son does, and goes off. And he lives it up. He thinks this is life. This is freedom to be away from dad, to be able to do whatever I want to do whenever I want to do it. And, you know, after the money runs out, he finds out he's actually just become a slave to his own appetites. And, he's not been free at all. He hasn't really been living like he thought. He actually ended up not living at all. Well, when he comes home, remember, the father is so overjoyed, throws the robe around his shoulders, put the ring on his finger, you know, like the family credit card. You can understand the older brother's chagrin there when you hear this, and throws the big party. And the older son is not amused at all. And when the father goes out to the elder son, these are the words that I especially want to focus on. He said, "It was fitting for us to celebrate and be glad. For this your brother was dead and is alive again. He was lost and is found." What's death? Death is to wander away from the home of your father. Death is losing the home he prepared for you to live in. Death is exiling yourself from his embrace and his love. Death is not non-existence. Death is existence in the far country, long way from home. So then, if you think then about Genesis 2 and 3 again, it begins to appear in a different light. The day you eat of it, you will surely die. You are dust. Into dust you will return. So the Lord God sent them out of the Garden of Eden to work the ground from which they had been taken. He drove out the man. And at the east of the Garden of Eden, he placed the cherubim with the flaming sword. Our first parents died. They really died that day. the day they lost their home, the home God had made for them. And they show that they lost it even before he drove them out by, you know, they're running and hiding and no longer feeling comfortable in their nakedness, that is, in their own bodies. After all, you know, home is a place you can walk around in your birthday suit. Their bodies no longer are the home in which they experience God's good gifts and become his temples. And so the sorrow of death then is essentially a sorrow of exile and homesickness. And you can hear that lament in this great Lenten psalm, Psalm 137. By the waters of Babylon, there we sat down and wept when we remembered Zion. It's not just a song of ancient Israel, that it expresses the truth that discloses the sorrow of the fallen human heart. The problem with us is we're homeless. And the story of our journey toward the grave is

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1: So Christians, remembering all of this when they think of death, are thinking of a lot more than the Stoics thought about. We're remembering where this thing came from and what it actually means. So this exile is the bigger death, of which stopping breathing and then falling apart is just the most visible manifestation. Adam and Eve actually entered into the bigger death the day they ate the forbidden fruit, or more truthfully, the bigger death actually that day entered into them. We're coming to it very shortly, Ash Wednesday. And across the globe, countless Christians are going to line up and come forward. And they're going to receive this really weird mark on their head, ashes smeared on the head. And while they get the ashes, they're going to hear words from the saddest day of human history. Remember, O man, that you are dust, and to dust you shall return. Remember each day how this journey to the grave all began with the loss of our true home, with us being exiled from our Father. But on Ash Wednesday, the ashes are not just a blob on your head. They're put in the form of a cross. The remembrance then is not only, like I like to say, dead man walking, headed to the grave. Rather, it's also the remembrance that out of unfathomable love, there came forth from the Father his only Son into our flesh to know this exile, to taste this death in his own body, to nail it to the cross. And that's how he opens up the way for us to go home again, which is what we call everlasting life. Hope that makes some sense.
0: So someone says, okay, I am to think daily about my own death. And this has to do with going back and remembering my mortality and the source of that mortality. Does it also involve actually just seriously contemplating there's going to come a time when I'm not around anymore? There's going to come a time after my immediate family has also gone to their graves when no one's going to remember me. And even if they do, they'll probably remember all the wrong stuff about me. That aspect of death as well?
1: Yes. Yeah, this is one of the most, one of the most beautiful things about the way Scripture speaks of God writing down our names, right? You know, what's the point? Todd, when you write something down, why do you write it down?
0: I write it down at my age to remember it.
1: To remember it. So I think that's really the picture that the sacred writers are trying to give to us, the comfort they're trying to give to us. It's like, God's got your name. He's not, everybody else is going to forget that you ever lived. Everybody that is precious to you now, they're all going to be gone. They're going to be swept away, every last one of them, all of it. All the stuff that you think was so big and important and running around, I mean, all this stuff that people occupy themselves with as news, it's like none of it's going to matter. None of it, as it has not mattered across human history. And yet your name is written, graven on his hand. He remembers you. He will remember you. And this is the promise that he actually makes us in our baptism, that we then are his, and that death itself, when it comes, is not going to be able finally to separate us from him at all. He will remember us and call us by name from our graves. That's just a huge comfort.
0: Pastor Will Wheaton is our guest. We're concluding our series on Lutheran piety, remembering death and the day of judgment. 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
0: Welcome back to Issues Etc. I'm Todd Wilkin. We're talking about remembering death and the Day of Judgment, concluding our series on Lutheran piety with Pastor Will Whedon, Director of Worship and Chaplain of the International Center for the Lutheran Church, Missouri Synod. 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Pastor Whedon, not only does the Christian remember his death, but in the Gospels, Jesus contemplates his approaching death often, and in one of those that you mentioned, he has some remarkable words for his disciples. What are they?
6: Yeah, I mean, this is really amazing. This is one of those horrible scripture chapter breaks. You really need to take the ending of John 13, where he says to the disciples that, you're all going to deny me. You're going to run away. And then he says, but don't let your hearts be troubled. Trust in God. Trust also in me. In my Father's house, there are tons of rooms. If it were not so, what I've told you that I'm going to make a place for you. And if I go and I make a place for you, I'm going to come again and take you to myself, that where I am, you may be also. And you know the way to where I'm going. Home is where Jesus is. This is what was making the hearts of the disciples break that day, right? Because, he tells them he's going away. And they're like, but we don't have any home but you. Literally, where Jesus walked, that was home for the disciples. And he says, but I'm leaving. And where I'm going, you can't come now. But I will come and get you. And I will bring you to where I'm going. And in my Father's house, there's plenty of space for you. Thomas, of course, is like, well, you know, we don't know where you're going. How can we know the way? And Jesus' classic, beautiful answer, I am the way and the truth and the life. No one gets to the Father unless he comes through me. So Jesus, he provides the way to the home he has prepared. He is the way. But how is he the way? And how does he prepare a place for us? This gets you to the heart of the marvel that is the atonement itself. The great theologians would talk about this blessed exchange that happens. He prepares a way for us to come home and to stay there forever by fully going all the way to the extremities of our exile and loneliness away from him, the way that we chose. Eli, Eli, lama sabachthani, from his cross. He's going to go into the darkness and he's going to fill it with his light. He's going to go into death and he's going to pour in his own divine life. He's going to burst death asunder from the inside. It's going to be like putting something bigger than a balloon in a balloon and popping it, blowing it up and popping it. When the Christian thinks of death daily, he especially remembers this. Jesus entered into death to knock a hole through death's stinking gullet and open the way for us to go home to God, to the home God created us from the beginning. We sing it. One of the most beautiful hymns that sings it from Johann Gerhardt. My Savior, be thou near me when death is at my door. Then let thy presence cheer me. Forsake me nevermore. When soul and body languish, oh, leave me not alone, but take away mine anguish by virtue of thine own. Be thou my consolation, my shield when I must die. Remind me of thy passion when my last hour draws nigh. Mine eyes shall then behold thee, upon thy cross shall dwell. My heart by faith enfold thee, who dieth thus, dies well. So we think about death every day to think about it from where it came, how Christ defeated it by taking it into his own body. We must learn to think of it as a defeated foe. How then must we regard it? Since Christ has exploded it from the inside out, how am I to think about death? I need to think of it as a defeated foe. We get a huge hint about how to do that in the way that Jesus talks about death over and over again in the Gospels. Think about it. You remember in John 11, Lazarus is really sick. And Mary and Martha, they send word like, you gotta come. The one you love is dying. And Jesus doesn't do anything. He stays put. He waits 4 days. And then he tells the disciples, our friend Lazarus is sleeping. And they're like, well, that's good, Lord. That means he's going to be recovering. And he's like, no, you don't understand. He's dead. But I'm going to wake him up. And that picture of death as somebody asleep is really precious. You have it then when Jesus is like, I can wake people from the dead easier than you people wake one another up from being asleep. He stands outside the tomb. You know, remember Martha's whole thing? Lo, by now he stinketh. And the Lord's like, didn't I tell you if you believed you'd see the glory of God? He calls his name, Lazarus, come out. And the man who had died, come out. So he refers to death asleep there. He does it when he enters into Jairus' house. The little girl is not dead, but sleeping. And they laugh at him, right? They're jeering at him because they know she's dead. She's completely dead. And he's like, why are you making all this commotion and weeping? She is not dead, but asleep. And then he calls her from death, takes her by the hand, and raises her up. And if you think about how in the New Testament, all over the place, then you get this language of sleep as death. St. Paul says, you know, we shall not all sleep, but we shall all be changed. He means we won't all die, but we will all be changed. But he can't think about death anymore without thinking of it the way Jesus taught him to think of it, as just as sleep. Or like in 1 Thessalonians 4, Paul says, this we declare to you by the word of the Lord, that we who are alive, who are left to the coming of the Lord, will not precede those who have fallen asleep. So when we think about those who have died in Christ, we don't think about them as dead. We think about them as asleep. Their bodies are asleep. That's how it is. And I get a little bit of a citation from one of my favorite sermons on this whole topic from Luther, dealing with the widow of Nain's son. I'd just like to read that section because I think it's so cool. This is the traditional gospel reading on the 16th Sunday after Trinity each year. The moment Jesus speaks that one word, young man, I say unto you, arise. Lazarus, come forth. Talitha cum, damsel, I say to you, arise. They hear in that very instance. And on Judgment Day, when he speaks that one word, the dead will hear in the very same moment and come forth from their graves. It's true. We sleep much more soundly in bed than we do in the churchyard, in the graveyard. Thus, before our Lord God, death is not death, but a sleep. For us, when we die, it is and is termed death. But before God, it's but a sleep, and a very light sleep at that. Of this, the Lord wants to convince us, so that we won't become frightened if pestilence or death itself approach, but learn to say, death, what is the worst you can do to us? You have frightening teeth, you bear them, you terrify me, and I do not die gladly, but I don't want to consider only what you can do and how, as you like, as an executioner, draw the sword, but I want to ponder and perceive how our Lord Jesus Christ will intervene. Even though you strangle me, he does not fear you, nor is he awed by your raging and ravaging, but he says, death, I shall be the death of you. Grave, I shall be your destruction. Great sermon. Maybe he deals with this whole topic. So, yeah, death to us looks so very final, but Jesus is really clear. It's not final at all. He says the same thing in John 5 when he has to unpack what's going on. He says, the Father, he raises the dead and gives them life. So the Son gives life to those whom he will. The Father judges no one. He's given all judgment to the Son so that everyone honors the Son just like they honor the Father. Anyone who doesn't honor the Son doesn't honor the Father who sent him. Whoever hears my word and believes in me, amen, amen. He, and to him is him who sent me, has everlasting life. He does not come into judgment, but has passed from death to life. Amen, amen, I say to you, the hour is coming. It's now here when the dead will hear the voice of the Son of God. And those who hear will live. For as the Father's got life in himself, he granted the Son to have life in himself. And he's given him authority to execute judgment because he is the Son of Man. So do not marvel at this. An hour is coming when all who are in the tombs, all will hear his voice and come out. Those who have done good to the resurrection of life, those who have done evil to the resurrection of judgment. So when Christians think about death this way, it really helps in dealing with the fear of death, right? It's like, number one, I don't know when it's going to come. It's in God's hands whenever it does come. Number two, I know that it was caused by the separation from the home of God. I know it's been defeated in Jesus Christ. And I know that he himself promises when I die, my body's going to fall asleep for a little while, but he is going to waken me on the last day. My death is not permanent. We have a hymn that sings, death itself is transitory. I love that.
7: There is a little bit of the Stoic in the Christian remembrance of death as well. Teach us to number our days. I think that's talking about death, that we may gain a heart of wisdom. And it goes far beyond, obviously, what you've been saying here goes far beyond a mere kind of Stoic, remember that you are mortal and don't waste your time. But there is an element of that in it, isn't there?
6: Yeah, yeah, there sure is. I think that one of the advantages, I don't know, I've said this for years. I mean, I think people think it's crazy, but what's your number one evangelism service in the church? It's the funeral. It's the time that you get all these people from your community coming in and sitting there, and death kind of has their attention. So they're actually maybe even willing to listen to what's being said. And when we think about our funeral service that way, we think about how this is this huge opportunity that God gives us as the community of faith to bear witness to what death truly is. And to point beyond the sort of, Stoic resignation to say, this has become itself a gateway into a bigger life. There is one hymn in our book that just absolutely nails it. The whole theology of death and resurrection is in this hymn. And it's really old. It goes right back to the Reformation. This body in the grave we lay there to await that solemn day when God himself shall bid it rise and mount triumphant to the skies. And so to earth we now entrust what came from dust and turns to dust, and from the dust shall from on that day rise that day in glorious triumph or decay. The soul forever lives with God, who freely has his grace bestowed and through his Son redeemed it here from every sin, from every fear. All trials and all grief are past. A blessed end has come at last. Christ's yoke was born with ready will. Who dieth thus is living still. We have no cause to mourn or weep. Securely shall this body sleep, till Christ himself shall death destroy and raise the blessed dead to joy. Then let us leave this place of rest and homeward turn, for they are blessed who heed God's warning and prepare, lest death should take them unaware. So help us, Jesus, ground of faith. Thou hast redeemed us by thy death from endless death and set us free. We laud and praise and worship thee. I had an old member once who told me that he remembers in childhood that hymn was the hymn that ended every single funeral at the gravesite. They sang this hymn as the last act of putting the body in the ground.
7: Pastor Will Wheaton is our guest. We are talking about the last godly habit he has listed in his book, Thank, Praise, Serve, and Obey, remembering death and the day of judgment. There was that word in that hymn verse, prepare. We'll find out what that's all about right after this.

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2: 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Welcome back to Issues Etc. We're concluding our series on Lutheran piety today, remembering death and the day of judgment. Pastor Will Whedon is our guest, author of the book, Thank, Pray, Serve, and Obey, Recover the Joys of Piety. When we conclude our conversation with him in about a half hour, we will take up part two of our conversation with Dr. Gene Edward Veith on the early warning signs of fascism. We'll talk about some of the places fascism is still alive and well today. Pastor Whedon, you read a hymn verse, an old hymn verse before the break, and you had mentioned that one of your old members said that was kind of the staple of Lutheran funerals for a long time. In one of those lines in that last stanza, there was the word prepare. What is that about?
6: Well, it's the substance of what we're talking about throughout this whole thing. To prepare for death is to actually recognize what it is, how it has been defeated, and how, as it comes at you, it is coming at you as a defeated enemy, and it's coming at you as something that will end up actually being of service to you. And the next really big way to prepare is to recognize that on the other side of death, there is this thing called judgment. Judgment. Hebrews 9:27, it's appointed for man once to die, and after that comes the judgment. Every single day when we confess the creeds in the morning and the evening, we say, from thence he will come to judge the living and the dead. That's when we die, we'll come before Christ, who will render a verdict upon our lives. We say this in the Apostles' Creed, in the Nicene Creed, in the Athanasian Creed. It's all over. And the bold assertions of the creed are really just what Scripture says. Because people tend to want to sort of poo-poo this or dismiss it, I think we need to hear how clear Scripture is on this. Peter to Cornelius and his household. He commanded us to preach to the people and to testify that he, that is Jesus, is the one appointed by God to be judge of the living and the dead. To him, all the prophets bear witness that everyone who believes in him receives forgiveness of sins through his name. Acts 10. Paul to the Athenians. These times of ignorance got overlooked, but now he commands all people everywhere to repent because he has fixed a day on which he will judge the world in righteousness by a man whom he appointed. And of this he has given assurance to all by raising him from the dead, Acts 17, or to the Romans. We will all stand before the judgment seat of God, for it is written, as I live, says the Lord, every knee shall bow to me, every tongue confess to God. So then, each of us will give an account of himself to God. Paul to the Corinthians, we must all appear before the judgment seat of Christ, so that each one may receive what is due for what was done in the body, whether good or evil. 2 Corinthians 5. And then the author to the Hebrews. So leave off the elementary doctrine of Christ, go on to maturity, not laying again a foundation of repentance from dead works and faith toward God and instruction about washing, the laying on of hands, the resurrection of the dead, and eternal judgment. And of course, John in Revelation, I saw the dead, great and small, standing before the throne. The books were opened. Another book was opened, which is the book of life. The dead were judged by what was written in the books, according to what they had done. So the teaching of the Christian church is, don't be afraid of death. Be afraid of the judgment. You know, don't be afraid that you're going to die. The point is, when you die, you will be brought face to face with Christ, who will render a verdict upon your life. This theme of impending judgment, it's all through Jesus' final discourses, the entirety of Matthew chapter 25, where you've got the 10 virgins, the talents, the final judgment. And you know, in the first parable, Jesus describes those who are prepared for the bridegroom's return and those who enter the wedding feast. And then the door is shut. The shut door signals that at the end of grace, of the time of grace, it does have an end. So you must be prepared for that end in the time that you have. The parables, the parable of the talents, rather, stresses this personal accountability that's going to attend the last judgment, because in the parable, the master returns and settles accounts with his servants one by one. The final story unveils judgment in all of its beauty and all of its terror, because the Son of Man comes in his glory, all his angels. He assumes his glorious throne before him, all the nations, and proceeds to separate the people, putting some on one side, some on the other, right and left. The ones on the right, declared blessed by the Father, bidden to come and receive the inheritance prepared for them from the foundation of the world. Why? Why are they blessed? Because they lived in love. They saw their neighbor in need, the hungry were fed, the thirsty were given drink, the stranger was welcomed, the naked was clothed, the sick and prison were visited. And the righteous, their response to this is priceless. They're like, when did we see that? When did we see you like that, Lord? And he's like, look, truly, I say to you, if you did it to one of the least of these, my brothers, you did it to me. And those on the left, they're told not to come, but to go away into the eternal fire, prepared for the devil and his angels, not prepared for them. Note, the kingdom was prepared for the righteous before the foundation of the world, but the fire is prepared for the devil and his angels, not for human beings. So why the dismissal of those on the left? They didn't live in love. And they challenge him. When? Same thing the righteous do. When did we see you and not minister to you? And he answers, well, if you didn't do it to one of these, you didn't do it to me. So the conclusion of that story is, so some go away into eternal punishment and the righteous into eternal life. And we can't hear these things and not be squirming. Or at least if we're really listening to them, we can't hear them and not be squirming. How well prepared are we to welcome the bridegroom? How well are we equipped to deal with the delay of the bridegroom's return? What have you done with the countless gifts God's given you in your life, and which he will demand an accounting of you from? How have you been doing at serving your neighbor in every single bodily need? Or have you excused yourself from not even bothering? As Christians ponder not only death, but the day of judgment, we may well begin to tremble. And yet, we don't despair. Look at that last parable in Matthew 25 and think of this really weird thing. Jesus sees absolutely nothing to condemn in those on the right, the sheep. And on the other hand, he sees absolutely nothing to commend in those on the left, the goats. Todd, do you know anyone who is completely commendable and good, or anyone who is 100% evil and loveless? I think the only honest answer we can give is no. So then the parable seems to reflect that it's not just the deeds done in one's life, but how they stand before the king. Those on the right stand in such a way that in them Jesus sees no flaw. And that is the mark of faith in him and in his promises. It's their faith in Jesus that clothes them in his perfect righteousness, which gets to another marriage feast parable, the one about the robe. Remember the king throwing the great banquet to celebrate the marriage of his son, invitations out, some, you know, mostly unheeded, but then the invitation goes out, get more people come in. They come in from all over the place. But when the king comes, he is shocked to see somebody there at the wedding without a wedding garment, which, you know, almost every exegete says that the wedding garment was supplied by the host so that nobody would need to be shamed by not having it. It was something that they just simply didn't think they needed to wear. And the king's response, bind him hand and foot, cast him into the outer darkness where there is weeping and gnashing of teeth. So the wedding garment, that is the pure gift of the bridegroom to his bride. This is the sine qua non that you absolutely gotta have to stand on the day of judgment. And the church tries to hold this before us, the symbolism of the white robe, right? When you're baptized a little baby, you clothe it in white, the robe of Christ's righteousness covering it. And similarly, when you put the white pall over the coffin, it's not about the deeds that this person did in their life. It is about the righteousness of Christ that covered them. From baptism to the day of our death, the one thing we must never lay aside is the robe of Christ's perfect righteousness, which has been given to us and is ours by the faith that he supplies. So when we remember our death, and we remember that we're going to stand before Christ on the day of judgment, then we need to, above all, cling to what he has given to us so that we can appear before him without any stain or sin. So I know we've talked about this 1,000 times before, but I just want to say it one more, that when people complain that a Lutheran preaching, it focuses much too much on dying than on living. You know, we need to learn how to live the blessed life. I really firmly believe that the beautiful practice of this godly habit is that it actually prepares you to live the godly life because you know how to die the blessed death. It's when you remember death and what it is, and you remember your life and that you're going to give an account to this one who has purchased you with his very own blood and given you the robe of his righteousness to wear as your holiness before him, that you then remember and give thanks and are truly prepared for the moment whenever it comes. Because you don't know when it's going to come, but you know that when it comes, you will be prepared. The only way to be prepared, wrapped in Jesus' own holiness.
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1: Welcome back. I'm Todd Wilkin. This is Issues, Etc. We're concluding our series on Lutheran piety, remembering death and the day of judgment. Pastor Will Wheaton is our guest. He's going to be speaking at the 2018 Issues, Etc. 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It's the premier conference for Christian laity. The Issues Etc. Making the Case Conference, June 8th and 9th in Collinsville, Illinois. By way of kind of rounding off not only this discussion of death and judgment day, but also the entire series on Lutheran piety, you have a couple prayers you want to commend to us.
3: Yeah, I really love, but these are from Stark. Can I just pray it? I need to pray it all the time. I know, O God, that it is appointed unto man once to die, but after this comes the judgment. So I place myself now before your judgment seat while I am yet living and wish to be reconciled with you before I die. O righteous God, since I do not know how long it will be before I depart this world, behold, I come before your judgment and accuse myself. I acknowledge that I am a great sinner. I've transgressed all your holy commandments often and knowingly. I've not loved you with my whole heart, with all my soul, with all my strength. I've not always followed in the footsteps of my Jesus. I've not always allowed the Holy Spirit to lead me as I should have done. I remember that I was made your child in holy baptism, but I've not always lived as your child. I have often made many promises to you in confession and communion, but have kept few and have repeatedly been conformed to the world. O Lord, I have not done what is right. The load of my sin weighs me down. I have not walked in the way you appointed for me. My iniquities have gone over my head as a heavy burden. They are too much for me to bear. O gracious God, you promised that you take no pleasure in the death of the wicked, but that the wicked turn from his way and live. See, I come now, desiring to make my peace with you, while I'm still sound in mind and can recall my past life. Oh, I repent of my sins. I prostrate myself before your tribunal and say, Lord God, Father in heaven, have mercy on me. Lord God, Son, Savior of the world, have mercy on me. Lord God, Holy Spirit, have mercy on me. O Father, I take refuge in your mercy, and I confess that I have sinned in your sight and am no longer worthy to be called your child. Yet I pray you to be merciful to your child and not to cast me away because of my transgressions. I flee to you, O Jesus, my advocate. O intercede now for me, a poor sinner, in the hour of my death. For if anyone sins, we have an advocate with the Father, Jesus Christ, the righteous one. He is the propitiation for the sins of the whole world. Oh, pardon my iniquities for the sake of your blood. And let me find mercy at the bar of your strict justice because of your holy wounds. Have mercy on me, O God, according to your loving kindness. According to your tender mercies, blot out my transgressions. O blessed Holy Spirit, I flee to you. Create in me a clean heart. Bear witness to me that I am a child of God and that I have received God's favor. Yes, work in me a sincere repentance, a living faith, and a holy resolve to live only to your glory and die in childlike obedience to you. Yes, work in me holy thoughts, devout supplications, and sweet meditations on death. Grant me refreshing contemplation of heaven and the future glory. Let my heart hear the comforting words, "My child, be of good cheer. Your sins are forgiven you." Then I shall not be afraid to die, because I know that the sins have been forgiven here are forgiven also in heaven. O Holy Trinity, have mercy on me. Let me find grace with you at my departure from this world. And do not charge against me anything I have done amiss, but have compassion on me according to your love. Isn't that amazing? I mean, that's just one of the... Stark is full of prayers like that. And it does. It puts you through the ringer. But what a blessed thing to put yourself before the judgment seat of God, to accuse yourself, to admit the truth. If anyone knows the truth will set them free, right? And this is what this truth does. You confess the truth about death, the truth about your judgment, the truth about the eternal life that God's prepared for you and his son, and the truth above all about the forgiveness of sins in Jesus Christ.
1: You conclude this with, as you often do in your book, quotation from another hymn, "The Bridegroom Soon Will Call Us."
3: Yeah. And I got to tell you, that's one of my all-time favorite. I don't think we've ever done a hymn study on that one. We really, really, really need to. Right out of Matthew 25, with this big stress that Jesus lays on the coming of the bridegroom. "The bridegroom soon will call us, come to the wedding feast. May slumber not befall us, nor watchfulness decrease. May all our lamps be burning with oil enough and more, that we, with him returning, may find an open door." By the way, I think that's one of the keys to that parable, is that it's not that he didn't want them there. It's not that it's that they went and left, and then they tried to get in without having the bridegroom. The bridegroom is you don't get to the Father except through him. You got to be where the bridegroom is. "There shall we see in glory our dear Redeemer's face. The long-awaited story of heavenly joy takes place. The patriarch shall meet us. The prophets, holy band, apostles, martyrs greet us in that celestial land. Then God shall from all evil forever make us free, from sin and from the devil, from all adversity, from sickness, pain, and sadness, from troubles, cares, and fears, and grant us heavenly gladness, and wipe away all tears. In that fair home shall never be silent music's voice. With hearts and lips forever we shall in God rejoice, while angels' hosts are raising with saints from great to least a mighty hymn for praising the giver of the feast." When you contemplate what's on the other side of death and judgment and the promise of this home that we now have in Jesus Christ, it makes the daily meditation on death be anything but, well, put it this way, it becomes an absolute joy for the Christian to think, this world is passing, I will stand before God, Christ has given me his righteousness, he has opened to me the very heart of the Father. I have a Father and a home that my bridegroom will bring me to. Beautiful.
1: By way of summarizing all that we've said in the course of this series with you on, as you would put it, simply receiving from God those godly habits that mark the life of the Christian, someone says, look, I'm not much of a Christian. I do trust in Jesus, but I daily struggle, deeply struggle with what's old in me, the old Adam, my sin. I'm just trying to fight against my sin. The idea of developing godly habits, well, maybe a couple of years from now, but I'm not there yet. How would you respond to that?
3: That is such a great question, because I think it shows a false understanding of what the godly habits are for. You want to fight against your sin? The triumph over your sin is given to you specifically in these habits, especially habit number one, listening to the words of God, which are active and powerful and can do mighty things in you. And all of the habits, every last one of them, are actually simply putting into practice what you hear the Word of God tell you about receiving the gift of life from God. He's got a lot more joy and peace to give us than I think we ever begin to imagine. There is more joy in this way of living with Him. We fail in talking about it unless we resort to music and just sing about it, because, you know, there it is. There, I mean, in music you can hear it. And so the thing that I use to wrap up the entire book is this hymn that, you know, I can hear the weary Christian saying, I have to sing this. Yes, yes, sing this. This is at the heart. In thee is gladness amid all sadness. Jesus, sunshine of my heart, by thee are given the gifts of heaven. Thou, the true Redeemer art. Our souls thou wakest, our bonds thou breakest. Who trusts thee surely is built securely. He stands forever, alleluia. Our hearts are pining to see thy shining. Dying or living to thee are cleaving. Naught can us sever, alleluia. Since he is ours, we fear no powers, not of earth, nor sin, nor death. He sees and blesses and worst distresses. He can change them with a breath. Wherefore the story, tell of his glory, with hearts and voices, all heaven rejoices in him forever. Alleluia. We shout for gladness, triumph for sadness, love him and praise him, and still shall raise him, glad hymns forever. Alleluia. The godly habits actually are a key to entering into that joy, which comes as pure gift from him, and letting it become more and more the warp and woof of your life.
1: Pastor Will Whedon is Director of Worship and Chaplain of the International Center for the Lutheran Church Missouri Synod. He hosts a radio show called Thy Strong Word, and he's author of the new book, Thank, Praise, Serve, and Obey, Recover the Joys of Piety. This is a book that has been a long time coming. It's not the first time a sound Lutheran theologian has put pen to paper and said, you know, we need to recover the joys of good old-fashioned Christian piety. In fact, it's been done many, many times. It's necessary. But this book stands in a line of those that have called us back to the true joys of godly habits and the true joys of piety. All a gift of Christ, all there, the fruit of faith in him, the fruit that he bears in his Christians and the gifts that he gives to his Christians. I highly recommend this book, Thank, Praise, Serve, and Obey, Recover the Joys of Piety by Pastor Will Whedon. You'll find it at our website, issuesetc.org. 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Will, thanks for the series.
3: Thank you so much for the opportunity, Todd. I really appreciate it.
1: When we come back, we are going to pick up part two of a conversation with Dr. Gene Abbervieth on the early warning signs of fascism. We've talked about some of the aspects of fascism, but where is it alive and well today? And do fascists believe they are creating a utopia? Dr. Gene Abbervieth will be our guest after this.
4: For 28 years, I had the privilege of serving as a chaplain in the United States Navy.
1: Dr. Dan Gard, retired Rear Admiral and President of Concordia University Chicago, on the need for military chaplains.
4: During that time, I was able to bring word and sacrament to so many young people and their families, our sons and daughters spread throughout the world. Truly a privilege and an honor. And today, there are other chaplains that must follow. We need more LCMS chaplains in all branches of the military. It's an incredible, amazing mission opportunities to go to places no other pastor can go, but to go with the same tools that any other pastor brings wherever he goes, word and sacrament.
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1: 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Hi, Eric. What's up?
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1: Well, we don't meet him until the ninth chapter of his gospel. There in Matthew chapter 9, we finally meet Matthew himself. He's named Matthew. He's introduced as a tax collector. Later in that chapter, his name is repeated among the names of the 12 apostles that Jesus sends out in Matthew chapter 10. He gives them authority. And there's an issue of authority running all through Matthew's gospel, of course. That surrounds Jesus Christ. The central story is all about Jesus. Matthew isn't telling his own story, but he manages to find a way of telling us an awful lot about himself while he reveals Jesus Christ in his first gospel. The church remembers Matthew, the apostle, on this day, September the 21st. We'll be doing the same with Dr. David Scare. He's professor of biblical and systematic theology at Concordia Theological Seminary in Fort Wayne, Indiana, and he's author of the book Discourses in Matthew, Jesus Teaches the Church. Dr. Scare, welcome back to Issues Etc.
10: Thank you, Todd. It's a pleasure.
1: What is it about Matthew and his writing in the New Testament that has fascinated you over the decades?
10: What really fascinates me is how he leaves clues about who he is. And they say that the Gospels are anonymous. There are no names. Well, there's a reason for that, and that is the point is that the authority should come from Jesus Christ. The false Gospels always put the name of the alleged apostle. But Matthew includes himself, so in a certain sense, they're not really anonymous. In the one case, in the list of the apostles, he puts after the name Matthew, tax collector. And while his name is found in Mark and Luke, the word tax collector does not come after the name. And tax collectors are on the same level as sinners. That's what Jesus says. Let him be to you as a tax collector and a sinner. And the second reference, by the way, nobody else's occupation is given in the list of the apostles in Matthew 10. Judas is listed as the traitor, which is not a compliment. And then in connection with the parables in Matthew 13, there's the reference to this anonymous scribe who takes out of his treasure the old and new things. And there the evangelist, see, scribes is also not a good word. The scribes are always, except in two cases, in Matthew, are listed as the enemies of Jesus. And he says that the scribe, there is the scribe who becomes a member of the kingdom of God, pulls out of his treasure old and new things. And that pretty well describes how Matthew understands his gospel. His job was to, the new, what Jesus was saying was superior to what the prophets had said, to Moses and all the prophets. But he had to, but he doesn't get rid of the Old Testament. He blends the Old Testament into his gospel, into the New Testament. So he describes his work as the scribe who takes old and new things out of his treasure. And the third reference is in Matthew 23:34, where he says, Jesus says, I am sending to you prophets and scribes. Another strange use of the word scribes. A reference to his own writing activity. We are now celebrating or commemorating the days of the saints more frequently in the Lutheran Church than at least I was accustomed to growing up. It was always the infinite number of Sundays after Trinity. And it's quite typical for a sermon to begin on a saint's day by saying, we don't know very much about whoever this is, whether it's Mark or Luke or James or Simon or whatever it is, to which my first reaction is, then, why are we here to begin with? And the second thing to this, that those who wrote the scriptures, the New Testament, they left, and I just don't mean St. Paul. St. Paul, that's a softball lobbed right over home plate. You can't miss that one. But the ones which for which the names are not given, and that would be the four Gospels, and it would be the Book of Hebrews. And I'm totally fascinated by looking at these writings to see what kind of men they are. And I can pretty well, I'm pretty well at home in determining what kind of people these are. Now, if you've had a kid going to college, or if you've gone to college yourself and you have to write an essay about yourself, the essay will reveal what kind of person you are. The data, place of birth, date of birth, schools attended, jobs held, those kind of things, doesn't really uncover the inner being of a person. What really uncovers the inner being of a person is how he or she expresses him or herself. What we really are comes out in how we express ourselves. So in applying that to the Gospels, it comes out what kind of person Matthew was. I don't want to be too presumptuous, but I pretty well know what kind of person Matthew was, and I also know, have an idea of who Mark is. Matthew, by the way, is methodical. He likes numbers. He has organized his gospel into five parts to correspond with the books of Moses, which means he had an in-depth knowledge of the Old Testament. Instead of disposing of the gospel of Matthew, he takes it and he incorporates it into his gospel. And now that has to be a work of a theological and literary genius. So when you have the Sermon on the Mount, Jesus goes up on the mount. He doesn't speak to God. It turns out that he's God himself. It says he opened up his mouth. Jesus doesn't discourse with God. He is the one who reveals God. And his gospel is organized in such a convenient way. I just reviewed a book of a theologian, his essays. He's now dead, died about 7 or 8 years ago. The one thing which is lacking in the book is a short biography about who he is. Now, in regard to Jesus, we have biography and teaching side by side. So Matthew takes in the genealogy, which many people skip over,

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1: Captivity, that does not belong there. He always that's already bringing in the concept of judgment against those people who do not believe in Jesus. I find that Matthew is total literary and theological genius. And if we just go at Matthew in a verse-by-verse way, or any of the Gospels, we just don't get the point of what the evangelist is driving at. And at least one thing that is, well, I guess I knew it, but I certainly hadn't developed it. After the genealogy, he has the account of Joseph thinking about how his betrothed wife is pregnant, and he knows that he's not the father. Somehow the English doesn't catch it. It wasn't that he was mulling it over in mind. He was ridden in anxiety of what he should do. And it has recently dawned on me that Joseph, the husband of Mary, is really a reflection of the Joseph in the Old Testament, who tries to cover up the sin of his brothers and tries to cover up the sin of Mary. He's a redemptive figure. And then at the end of the gospel, the figure of Joseph reappears now as the person of Jesus. When Jesus tells the women, "Go tell my brothers to go to Galilee," the last person who wanted to see the resurrected Jesus were the disciples. And that recalls the account of how Joseph had to confront his brothers, or his brothers had to confront Joseph. After all, they had sold him into slavery and wanted to kill him. And so Matthew makes the Old Testament possible for New Testament believers. Matthew is the one who gives us the doctrine of inspiration. In the second discourse, he's the one who says, "Do not be concerned what you shall speak when you are called before governors, for it's the spirit of your Father which is speaking in you." I guess I do have a certain love for Matthew, and I know that I will always find out more things than what I already know.
0: The account, I'm always intrigued by the account of the calling of Matthew, which is pretty, at least at first, it appears to be pretty sparse. Jesus simply finds him sitting at work at the tax collector's booth, calls him, and he immediately follows. Why is that in there? What's Matthew's purpose?
1: Well, actually, there's no reason to include the calling of Matthew at all. We have in the gospel the calling of Peter, Andrew, James, and John. There is no necessity to do it, unless it's a reference to himself. Now, when it says he was at the tax booth, I think what crosses our mind is an image of the toll collectors on the interstate, on the Indiana Turnpike, the Pennsylvania Turnpike, sticking out his hand and taking the money. I do not think so. I think that he was, you know, back in when the United States was established, the big job was to be the collector of customs in the three great harbors of the new country, Philadelphia, New York, and Boston, because there was a lot of money involved in that particular job. And that the trade from the east to the west, from Persia and India, had to come through around the Sea of Galilee, and Matthew had the concession there. He was the one, and it would be like working at the port of Los Angeles and determining what the custom tax would be, and then you would take some money, because the feast in the house of Levi must have been where Jesus was present, must have been an extravagant dinner, an extravagant feast, and Matthew was the one who

0: who paid for it, because he had virtually, in the terms of that day, unlimited money. He was not simply working by the hour, but he had a lot of money. And so he supervised the collection of taxes. If the folks want to look at a map, you'll see that the road to the Sea of Galilee passes through Capernaum, right at the north end of the Sea of Galilee. And when it says that Jesus saw him sitting there, it seems to me as if Matthew had already come into contact with the preaching of Jesus, and maybe the preaching of John the Baptist, and that at a particular time Jesus put the arm on him to commit himself, so that Matthew would commit himself to being a disciple. And he always underplays himself, because by calling himself a tax collector, he's putting himself at the bottom of the social level so far as Jews are concerned.
1: What does that tell you about the man himself, the apostle himself?
0: He was very organized. Besides being well-to-do, he was extremely well-organized. He would have made a good Lutheran dogmatician, because Lutheran dogmatics is presented in topics. And that's the way he thought. He thought in topics. And I think one of the great disservices that we do is when we create harmonies of the Gospels and blend the three or the four Gospels, depending, into one Gospel. No, we should let each Gospel stand on its own. And he's a self-effacing person. I think many of us know well-to-do people who kind of sit in the background. He wants himself to be in the background. But at the same time, he cannot help presenting himself as who he is. I don't want to go too far on a limb on this one. I feel as if I know Matthew. And I take exception to the scholars who say that the Gospel of Matthew is anonymous. No, it's not anonymous. He cannot help but including himself in the narrative. He himself is part of the narrative about which he writes. And I found he's a very formal person. He has a knowledge of Hebrew, of the Hebrew Bible, and he has a knowledge of Greek, a very competent knowledge of Greek, and his words are very carefully chosen.
1: Dr. David Scare is our guest on this 21st of September. We are remembering, along with the rest of the church, the Apostle Matthew. He's professor of biblical and systematic theology at Concordia Theological Seminary in Fort Wayne, Indiana, where they are forming pastors for a real-world experience, kind of experience that, in that formation, will include sitting at the feet of the likes of Dr. David Scare in the classroom. If you're considering the vocation of pastor, you should also consider attending an event called Prayerfully Consider. 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
1: 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Welcome back to Issues Etc. I'm Todd Wilkin, remembering along with the rest of the church, the Apostle Matthew on this 21st of September. Dr. David Scare is our guest, professor of biblical and systematic theology at Concordia Theological Seminary in Fort Wayne, Indiana, author of the book Discourses in Matthew, Jesus Teaches the Church. Let's talk a little bit about the call of Matthew, which one might expect would come earlier in the gospel, but it doesn't. He actually waits until the 9th chapter of his gospel, as we count it, to tell the story of his call, and actually comes right before the commissioning of the 12 disciples in Matthew 10, where he's named again. So other than chronology, Dr. Scare, why would Matthew wait so late to introduce himself in his own gospel?
0: I don't think it's an issue of chronology, because we really do not know time-wise which was called. Now, the one reason is a negative reason, and that all of the gospels are Peter's gospels. Peter is the major source of the Gospels. He is the one who is the closest to Jesus and in whom Jesus confides, more so than the evangelist John. And Peter is the one who stands out, because it's Matthew's Gospel that has, "Thou art Peter, and upon this rock I will build my church." And so he does not in any way want to diminish the place of Peter in the church. But the mere fact that, as you point out, he includes the call of himself. I said there were three references, and you amplified that by saying, yes, you do have him as you have the call of the Gospel of Matthew. And this is also fascinating, that if you look at the list of the apostles, Matthew is not all that significant. His name just appears.
1: He's seventh, I think, in the list.
0: Yeah, and that can be examined even further. There's much more there than what we see, but we should explain why his call is included by Mark and Luke. Now, it may be this, that Mark and Luke, by including the call of Matthew, are acknowledging that Matthew has written the gospel. The four gospels are not equal. And Matthew is the only gospel that has the Lord's Prayer, the institution of baptism, and the Lord's Supper. I mean, without Matthew, we would not have these things. And the commissioning of the disciples at the end of the gospel. And that is for this reason, is that the other gospels are, in a sense, commentaries on the gospel of Matthew, or at least they acknowledge its existence. And if they hadn't read it themselves, they are aware of the Gospel of Matthew and its importance. Remember, he calls himself the scribe who enlists himself for the kingdom of God. And what that means is that he could have very well dictated the Gospel of Matthew and that gospel. If you lose Matthew, you lose the most significant account of the life of Jesus. You're not going to get that in the Gospel of John. But you are going to get that in the Gospel of Matthew. Matthew also is very greatly, Lutherans speak about law and gospel. Matthew is thinking of the day of judgment. And there is no period between the preaching of Jesus and his coming in judgment. You have no choice but to believe what he says. There is no time to mull it over. And so he concludes with he begins with judgment, with the slaughter of the holy innocents, and he ends with judgment in the sheep and the goats, which is the judgment of Jesus from his crucifixion, from the cross. Those who are judged are those who have not taken the message of salvation seriously. No, Matthew includes a judgment scene at the end of every one of his discourses. In the Sermon on the Mount, it's the two houses, the one that's built on the sand and is washed away. And then there's Sodom and Gomorrah. And then there's the account of the man who was thrown into jail because he doesn't forgive, certainly a commentary on the Lord's Prayer. And then the final discourse, the sheep and the goats, where the goats are sent into the everlasting fire. This is a constant repetitive theme in the Gospel of Matthew. It's a no-nonsense gospel. And the concept of the judgment of the world reappears in the crucifixion. There are the events that surround the death of Jesus are the events that surround the last day. There's a darkness, there's earthquakes, the dead are getting raised up, and also his resurrection account is told in what we call apocalyptic judgmental terms. It's absolutely amazing. The other Gospels don't have that particular aspect of judgment in regard to the resurrection.
1: You've mentioned it several times here, Dr. Scare, but I'd like to explain a little further. Just if one pages through the Gospel of Matthew, you see that it is heavy on what we would call discourse, that is kind of long segments of teaching, and also in and amongst there a lot of parables. Matthew and Luke seem to kind of favor the parables of Jesus, but Matthew especially so. What is Matthew communicating about Jesus in these long sections of teaching and the parables?
0: Well, I think the first thing from a practical point of view for preachers is that people are able to grasp. You see, they understood the enemies of Jesus understood the parables. The only ones who are presented as somewhat dimwitted are the disciples. And the discourse, the third discourse, which is the discourse on the parables, really is marvelously organized because that begins with the sower going out to sow the seed, and that's the establishment of the church. Now, is there any reason that the parables come in this order that would be of any valuable to us now? I think absolutely yes. Absolutely. And that is the enthusiasm of young pastors soon dampened by the reality of having to deal with people. So the sower goes out to sow the seed, and some never takes hold. These people hear the gospel preached, and they haven't got a clue. Some are greatly enthusiastic, and then they forget to do it. Some last for a long time, and then a little persecution comes, and out the door they go. But finally, there are those who believe. They resist the culture and the times in which they live. And then the section on the parables by Jesus is really the self-reflection of the believer of how he got where he is. Why is he sitting in the pew and somebody else isn't? And then the second parable about the Satan who comes and spread weeds, and that is in every church, in every congregation, there are people who obviously do not believe. Nothing to do with the invisible church. They obviously do not believe. And Jesus said, let them alone. I'll pass judgment on that. And then there's the parable of the mustard seed, which is a continuation of the seed motif. And that even though it's the smallest cultivated seed, and it turns out to be a very large bush into which the birds come and gather, which indicates the church. Now, we have a place in the Pocono Mountains of Pennsylvania, and I thought their housing development would come in next to us, so I planted trees. Well, thanks to wetland laws, there are no houses around us. But the little trees that I planted have become huge, and I've had to pay to cut them down. And the church is this. We just don't expect it to grow, and we can't really determine where it's going to grow, but it does grow. And then there are parables that have to do with the atonement, which I don't know how many grabbed that, but the in 1344, there is a parable of the man who is illegally digging in somebody else's field, and he finds a treasure. So he surreptitiously acts like a decent businessman and says, "Hey, I'll buy the field for you, so he can get the treasure." Well, of course, it's God Himself who gives everything He has for our salvation. The next one is a little bit more. The man who is a jeweler is a little bit, well, he's very honest. He finds a pearl, and he sells everything he wants, everything he has, in order to get it. Well, that's God Himself finding. We are the pearl that is worth something to God. And then it closed this section. The pearls again here conclude with a judgment scene of a net that's put into the waters, and out come the good and the bad fish. And at the last day, the bad fish are thrown into the everlasting fire. And then comes this business of, do you understand these parables? The disciples say yes, and Jesus says, every scribe who becomes a disciple in the kingdom of the heavens is like a man who is a lord who throws out as his treasure the good and the old things. Those are very mysterious words. And I think it's a reference to how Matthew understands his task in writing a gospel. His outline is taken from the Old Testament. You can find a host of Old Testament figures who are pictured in the person of Jesus. And these are more than just types, because these men, Moses, Joshua, David, Solomon, they were Christ figures in their time, because they were bringing redemption to Israel, which is Jesus' task. The other thing which is looked forth, Matthew is sometimes looked upon as inferior to the Gospel of John in the reference to whether Jesus is God. Boy, I have a difficult time buying onto that one entirely, because this gospel opens up not with the Father and not with the Holy Spirit, but Jesus as God. The first reference to God in the Gospel of Matthew, His name shall be called Emmanuel, which means God with us. Not God in the abstract, but God who is on our side, who is fighting for us. I just heard some Reformation music coming through the air here. I don't know where it was coming, maybe from the retirement home. And there is something very much Martin Luther-like about Matthew, that God is beside, God is fighting for Israel, God fights for the church, God fights for the truth of the gospel and the Bible.
1: Dr. David Scare is our guest, remembering the Apostle Matthew on this 21st of September. I'm Todd Wilkin. This is Issues Etc.
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1: 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Dr. David Scare is our guest, remembering the Apostle Matthew. Our conversation on Matthew could go on for a long time, Dr. Scare, but it wouldn't be complete if we didn't discuss the so-called Great Commission, the way that Matthew closes his account of Jesus' ministry. And it's odd to kind of find it immediately after the resurrection. There, the 11 disciples are in Galilee as Jesus instructed them to go. We call it this the Great Commission. So what is it that Matthew wants us to know about Jesus Christ by closing his gospel account this way?
0: Well, Yuri, that's a brilliant question. First of all, he says the 11 disciples went to Galilee. And by that, the writer has already known that Judas is no longer on the scene. And it says here they went as Jesus had directed them. He had said that they would see him in Galilee. And by seeing, there is no appearance of Jesus, of the resurrected Jesus, in Judea, but only in Galilee. And Matthew introduces Galilee in the beginning of his gospel as Galilee of the Gentiles, of the nations. Then Matthew says, when they saw him, they worshipped him. I think these passages are overlooked. They recognize that Jesus in his flesh, in his resurrected form, is God. This is parallel to the Magi, the kings, at the birth narrative, who recognized the infant Jesus as God. And it says some doubted. It doesn't mean that. That's a bad translation, really bad. It means they were somewhat confused. They believed all these things, but they were just putting it together. And then it's the—it's almost the theme of the Sermon on the Mount. All authority has been given to me in heaven and on earth. He has completed what the Father wanted him to do. He always had authority in heaven. Now, because of his death and resurrection, the evidence is that now he has authority on earth. And here is the work of the church through the apostles. They are to baptize in the name of the Father, Son, and Holy Spirit. This is the first manifestation, really the only manifestation, in the New Testament of the name of God. If we did not have Matthew, we would not have the name of Father, Son, and Holy Spirit. Now, in the gospel before this, he has said, no one knows the Son except the Father. No one knows the Father except the Son, and to whom Son chooses to reveal himself. The Trinitarian theology is popping up everywhere in Matthew, not just at the end, but it comes together at the end. And then it says, teaching them to keep all things whatsoever I have commanded. I think this is a better passage for the authority and the inspiration of the Scripture than even 2 Timothy, because here the authority of the Scriptures comes concretely and historically from Jesus. He says, to keep, that means to wrap it up, do not change it, do not take, you're not allowed to take anything away from this, to all things whatsoever I have commanded. And the translations do us a disfavor when they say all things. No, it says all things whatsoever, all things collectively and all things individually. And when it says I have commanded you, it does not mean the law. No way. It means whatever, man shall not live by bread alone, but by every word that comes out of the mouth of God. And Jesus was referring to himself. Now it is the job of the apostles to preserve this word. And since Matthew is among the 11 who go to Galilee and hear this command, he is looking upon his own scripture as the superior writing to all other writings, in which what Jesus has said will be preserved as an authority for the church. And then comes the passage, he concludes with, lo, I am with you until the end of the age. Well, these words basically, these words not basically, but really come from the conclusion from the institution of the Lord's Supper, where it says, I will not drink of this vine until I drink it anew with you in the kingdom of my Father. And now Jesus will be permanently, that's in Matthew 26:29. Matthew will be, not Matthew, but Jesus will be with his church in the celebration of the Lord's Supper, which, by the way, is only a commentary on the name of Jesus, that he is to be, the prophet has called Emmanuel, God with us. Well, where is he with us? And the answer is, he's with us in the Lord's Supper.
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0: Well, you're welcome. It's been a pleasure.
1: A frequent guest on Issues Etc., Aaron Wolf, died on Easter Sunday, April 21st, 2019. 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In his memory, we present this Issues Etc. encore. Welcome back to Issues Etc. I'm Todd Wilkin. It's the conventional wisdom, and usually the conventional wisdom, whether it be in the world or in the church, is somewhat misguided. But it is the conventional wisdom that what the church really needs to do now, now that it finds itself, or at least we presume it finds itself, on the outs with the culture. We used to be cozy with the culture. We used to be at home in the culture, especially here in the Western world, in the United States, with its, well, more or less Christian heritage. But now that we find ourselves on the outs with the culture, the church needs to engage. That's the verb that's often used, needs to engage the culture. But what is meant by that? Do we rightly understand what the church is, what the culture is, and what it really means to engage the culture? Is there a better way of thinking about the church and its place in the world than people who are kind of foreigners in a foreign land who need to learn the language, adopt the customs, try and pass in the culture, which is what often happens, accommodation rather than engagement? Joining us to answer the question, should Christians engage the culture, Aaron Wolf. He's associate editor of Chronicles, a magazine of American culture, and he's author of a recent column titled Engage the Culture? Don't. Aaron, welcome back to Issues Etc.
7: Thank you very much. I wanted that title to be provocative and get people to read, so that's hence the don't.
1: So let's talk a little bit about what is usually meant, or what you think is usually meant, when someone in the church says the church or Christians need to engage the culture. What is generally meant by that?
7: You know, that is a great question, because on some level, my motivation to write this article was the fact that I think most folks really don't know what they're saying when they say that, including myself. And yet, I do think we can look at the fruit of what happens when people say that, And it kind of goes like this. There's this abstract thing that the church is given, and we can call it Christianity or the gospel, and it's the church's job to take that abstract thing and sort of incarnate it in whatever culture it finds itself in. And so the means of transmitting that thing we call Christianity or the gospel is really something that's in constant flux. Again, that's what I think is being said by those who say that it is our duty to engage the culture and be culturally relevant, is that this is, in essence, the very core mission of the church, to transmit the message of Christianity somehow in a particular and unique way with every individual culture, however you define that, that the church encounters. And so that's why I led off by referring to it as something of a bold accusation of sin, because really, if that's how you approach engaging the culture, if you're not overtly and consciously engaging the culture as a Christian or as the church, then you're really not sharing or spreading, or however you want to put it, the gospel itself.
8: So what is the problem with the term culture?
7: Well, it's something that intellectuals have debated for about 100 years or more. What do we mean when we say culture? And there's an ambiguity that has come about where the word culture and the word civilization have kind of merged into one. T.S. Eliot, I didn't mention this in the piece, but T.S. Eliot talks about this as well in his notes toward the definition of culture, where he acknowledges the ambiguity and then says it toward the beginning that we don't want to be persnickety about words and definitions and make this all an argument about etymology, but suffice it to say, then there are some different nuances between these two terms. Because really, when we look at something like a neologism, some word that's been invented, now for us that's over a century, but when culture is being used in a particular way, we kind of have to step back and say, well, where did it come from? And that's where I rely a lot on actually a Roman Catholic historian named John Lukacs, who wrote an essay in our magazine Chronicles years ago and then developed this into a book. He called To Hell with Culture. And he talks about the fact that the ancients and the medievals did not use the word culture the way we do to talk about sort of our society and the way we interact with one another and et cetera. Instead, culture comes from what we're familiar with, the word agriculture. We might even say in a lab that we culture cells today. We grow them. It's the means of propagating something, so from the Latin calere. And so it's interesting how the means by which a society cultivates its people into what we used to call a civilization, objectively speaking, has sort of degenerated into the society itself. And that's something that a philosopher named Oswald Spengler talked about a lot. And it was a very modern notion. He was very critical of the West and of the sort of loss of Christianity in the West as this unifying factor that would undergird our civilization and culture. And for him, he started using those terms sort of flipped on their head. So he would talk about culture as sort of the becoming of a culture, all of this sort of existential language, and that civilization itself was just sort of this stagnant thing that we wish to avoid, that happens when culture dies. So within all of this, you can kind of hear echoes almost going all the way back to pietism and the talk about dead orthodoxy and this stagnant church that's focused on doctrine and not on progressing and improving and so on and so forth.
8: I wonder how much of the current obsession with engaging the culture, as the church engaging the culture, the congregation has to engage the culture, individual Christians have to engage the culture, is really based upon a false premise. And here I step outside the bounds of your article proper here, but I'm really anxious to hear your thoughts on it. This notion that somehow Christians don't get to their culture, they have to be schooled in it, they have to learn about it, that we're foreigners in this culture. And I find that premise to be false. Christians are big, fat sinners.
7: Yes.
8: The culture is the product of, you know, it is the aggregate of a bunch of sinners trying to live together, entertain themselves, and keep from eating each other. And Christians are just as much a part and producer of that as unbelievers are. This notion that somehow the unbelievers live in the culture and we live in the church, I just think is a false premise that especially Lutherans cannot accept.
7: Yes, yes, yes. And the difference being that at least that civilization that was once produced, as you well said, by sinners, had this sort of at least vestigial kind of Christianity acknowledged. You know, we have Western, the capitals of Europe with their great central cathedrals and so on. And now we're in a time when we have officially just jettisoned all of that. And so we live in this abstraction. Eliot again talks about that, about how in order to have civilization as the goal, that you have to have some sort of definition in your head of, well, what should that look like? What is the unifying factor here? In the past, to varying degrees, it was Christianity and the higher authority of Scripture, and maybe in some places church tradition. But now we don't have that, and so we're in constant flux. Spengler was at least predictive in this sense, that we do consider our civilization to be culture, to be this constant fluctuation. And so to think, then back to your point, that Christians can somehow live amid all this and not be affected by it, products of it, I mean, it's absurd, really. We can pretend, certainly, but then the question that I see where you're saying that you have to be outside of it to think of yourself as engaging it, and when you're already kind of in it.
8: Well, it's kind of like telling a goldfish, you know, you need to engage the water.
7: Engage the water.
8: You know, we need to understand the bowl or something like that. First of all, our perspective is skewed, even as Christians. We can only be set right by God's word. Yeah. What do you make of this, Aaron? And that is this notion, and I think it's probably very often the case, that when we hear, especially in pop American Christianity, that we need to engage the culture, what they're really talking is not about civilization, as you have said before, but pop culture.
7: Yeah, yeah, exactly. You have to step back and say, this comes from somewhere, and it does have an end, it does have a goal. And where does pop culture come from? Well, it comes from corporations that wish to enrich their shareholders, and so the goal is money, and it's kind of become part and parcel of American culture, is money is the goal of prosperity. We hear this, especially from those who call themselves conservatives. This is what makes us Americans, our brand of capitalism, and so on. And so if you see a cultural item or a something that is designed to produce or cultivate something, you have to say, well, what is it designed to cultivate? And I think in the case of pop music and pop art and pop visual entertainment, that It's designed to cultivate consumers. And so then you kind of have to start judging it on, you know, on that basis and say, well, this medium is not benign. It is designed, it is geared to appeal to something within people. I mean, I can just speak in less heady terms about the old days of when I was, you know, younger and enjoy. I could hear the opening strains, and this is embarrassing, but a ballad by Chicago, and just, you know, get that peaceful, easy feeling. You know, just hearing it, because it was connected to something in me of an experience. It appealed to something, you know, not very refined within me. And the same went for, you know, the opening lines of a Van Halen song or something like that. You know, I'd hear it and it just resonated within me. And that feeling can easily be manipulated to produce consumers who want to buy products. And so we come back to the church and say, well, what is the point? When we say engage the culture and we think of the gospel in terms of this sort of product that we need to distribute out there, and so and it's supposedly our goal to do our market research and find out how the society out there is going to, you know, engage our product. Well, to what are they appealing? They're appealing to something within us that resonates from a different culture, from something outside of the church that was designed to inculcate or to cultivate something else. So when we look at it, we see really something geared toward a decision theology, something that says my goal is to motivate your will to accept something, to bend it to my product. And the trouble is when we run into a brick wall of scripture there that says that doesn't happen. We don't bend wills to accept, quote-unquote, the gospel, that this is the direct work of the living Word of God.
8: Aaron Wolf is our guest. We're answering the question, should Christians, quote-unquote, engage the culture on this Tuesday afternoon, January the 6th? When we come back, do we understand the three elements of that phrase, the church engaging the culture? Stay tuned.
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8: Thanks to the following congregations for standing with us by joining the Issues Etc. 300. St. Mark Lutheran, Edmond, Oklahoma. Emmanuel Lutheran, Manchester, New Hampshire. University Lutheran Chapel, Minneapolis, Minnesota. Prince of Peace Lutheran, Freedom, Pennsylvania. Holy Cross Lutheran, O'Fallon, Missouri. St. Paul Lutheran, Indianapolis, Indiana. Christ Lutheran, Rochester, Minnesota. Holy Cross Lutheran, Carlisle, Iowa. St. Peter's Lutheran, Indianapolis, Indiana, and Grace Lutheran, Wellsville, Missouri. 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We're answering the question, should Christians engage the culture? Aaron Wolf is our guest. He's associate editor of Chronicles, a magazine of American culture, and he's author of a recent column titled, Engage the Culture, Don't. I'm Todd Wilkin. Aaron, picking up on something you were saying before, and I guess the easiest way to ask this is, do we understand the phrase itself, the church ought to engage the culture? Do we understand the three elements of that phrase, of the church? Do we know what the church is? Do we know what we're saying when we're talking about engaging? And do we rightly understand culture?
7: Yes, because the church is not... The church is more of what in classical terminology we would call a civilization. So I say in the piece, it's a civilization unto herself. That is, the church has a sense of what it's supposed to be, and that comes from Scripture and from the one who established it, Jesus Christ. We have a clear understanding of the communion of saints. And those whose sins are being forgiven. And so when you look at it that way, then you say, okay, well, how do we culture Christians? How does the church produce or, use, I think the King James in using these terms used husband or husbandry or grow in the ESV, this agricultural term, oxano. How does the church grow a Christian? And the answer is always the Word of God, and not some means of packaging.
8: In that vein, I recently read a short essay written by one of the advocates of engaging the culture in the Lutheran Church Missouri Synod, and. He was talking about sitting in a Starbucks. I can't think of anything more cliched than that, but sitting in a Starbucks and looking at the various people around him, and then he used that as kind of a springboard for talking about how he wants to engage the culture. He noticed a girl who appeared to be some kind of a student, a guy who's a professional, someone over there who's talking on their phone. He invoked St. Paul, becoming all things to all men, so he spent some time talking about how, to this young student, he would go and engage her and talk to her and become like her in order to reach her with the gospel. Of course, all of it is happening within that isolated little bubble of a suburban Starbucks. That's ignored. But that was what he was counseling for how Christians ought to engage the culture. What do you make of it, Aaron?
7: Well, it goes to the point you made earlier. He was already part of the culture insofar as there is such a thing there. It's another example of the consumerism that Starbucks has created this felt need within us to get their product. But again, it goes to the question of how is the gospel transmitted? And this constant misunderstanding, deliberate or no, of Paul and the famous all things to all men, which I touched on this at the end of the article. It really just requires a lot more exploration by those better than I at this, that the governing phrase, as I see it, is in that passage in 1 Corinthians 9, is that to the weak I became as weak. And, he's not, this man in this article is not talking about, giving up something that he is free from the ceremonial law not to observe so that he doesn't offend a Jew. I mean, or giving up meat offered unto idols in a particular situation where you might have someone who would be confused by that message and think that there's nothing unique about Jesus Christ, but that he's one of many gods, and so I can, validate or cultivate Isis and Osiris or Venus or Jupiter and Jesus by eating a little of this meat here and then a little Lord's Supper over there. That's not what this author, the Engage the Culture, is talking about. He's talking about identifying with a person in kind of in the metacultural sense in the society, not and specifically for the point that we talked about a few minutes ago, so that this might give her a comfort level, his mark, a comfort level that might bend her will. So really, it's the whole approach denies what we would call the bondage of the will, that we're dead in trespasses and sins, and that without the living word of God making us alive through the ear, through hearing it, which again is the context every time these culture terms are used by Paul in the New Testament. I mean, he goes on at length in Colossians chapters 1 and 2 using this agricultural term about growing, about bearing fruit and so on. In every instance, he talks about this as a response to hearing the word. And specifically in chapter 1, he clarifies this word of truth, you know, in apposition. He says, the gospel. That's what the word of truth is. And hearing that is the thing that makes you alive and creates faith in the heart, that grasps hold of Christ's righteousness, all these things, completely ignored or obfuscated in this scenario you described from this author, who thinks that the preparation work isn't the Holy Spirit, but it's his consuming of a latte.
8: Or how savvy he can be. Yeah. In that setting. See, I, picking up on what you said, I think what has happened to Paul's famous words about becoming all things to all men, and that you're absolutely right. I've studied the passage in depth, and he's speaking there about where various people stand with respect to the law, to those who have the law, to those who do not have the law, to those who have the law, to the weak, things like that. But what it's become in Pop American Christianity is, when in Rome, do as the Romans. And it's become this picture of Paul kind of, well, like, I'm going to the Areopagus, I guess I'll throw on a Roman toga and quote maybe an Epicurean or a Stoic, and kind of try to pass for one of them. Which is actually not what Paul does at all.
7: Not in Acts 17, absolutely
8: no.
7: not. That's what gets him in trouble. I think they called him, what's the term in Greek, means something like a seed picker, because they were just so flummoxed by his message. He was not going along to get along there. And he goes on, where he makes mention of his time in Athens, he says that he was just, you know, like sick to his stomach from what he saw and all the culture around him.
8: It says his spirit was provoked within him because the city was full of idols.
7: Yeah.
8: He wasn't looking for the best place to buy coffee. So what do we do then? Can we redeem the phrase, the church needs to engage the culture, or should we again reference God's word and see what the church should be doing?
7: Well, yes, I mean, we have to put it in historical context. We have to ask ourselves, I think, as Christians, why is it that the church has not thought this way until very recently, this engage the culture business? You know, there are straws that are grasped at, and you've exploded this myth umpteen times on the show about Martin Luther and his old bar tunes. Which we know was a bar form and not, his tavern drinking songs and so on. But those are the kinds of straws that are grasped at, because we really don't have any evidence in the history of our church of this sort of constant need to change everything we do in order to bend the wills of people who are in a civilization that is being cultured in the opposite direction. That identifying with it is not somehow the means to disguise the gospel so that we can fool them into hearing it and believing it. So if anything, I would think engage the culture as a bare term, we can flip that around and say, what is the culture of the church as a civilization, as the a kingdom of the right hand incarnate in this world? What is the culture, the means by which the church grows Christians? And we say word and sacrament because that's what Scripture says. And so, if anything, what we want is for unbelievers, as well as believers, to engage the culture of the church. And until we go about with the confidence that we have a something that is so precious, that it's everything. It's the thing that you sell all that you have so that you can obtain it. You know, when we go out with that confidence, then yes, that's preaching the gospel. That is allowing

0: For a donation of $250 by Labor Day, we'll send you a link to an on-demand video stream and to audio recordings of the entire 2026 Issues Etc. 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
3: Welcome back to Issues Etc. I'm Todd Wilkin. We're talking with Aaron Wolf of Chronicles Magazine, answering the question, should Christians, quote-unquote, engage the culture, taking that phrase apart a little piece by piece here, and trying to rightly understand the church's place in the world. A little bit later, Dr. Craig Evans is going to join us. You might have seen the story in the paper about a reported discovery of the site of Jesus' trial in Jerusalem, in particular his trial before Herod and even perhaps before Pilate. We'll find out what that's all about in about a half hour here on Issues Etc. Aaron, I want to pick up where we were when we left off last there. And in the course of your article, you encourage us to think about the culture far from being a neutral medium. You say instead, maybe in a New Testament sense, as unclean and diabolical. What do you mean by those words?
4: Well, because the culture of our various societies that we encounter today comes from somewhere. It just does. We talk a lot in pop American Christianity about baptizing this or that, or another one of those statements like, you know, when in Rome, that you would think comes from Fifth Maccabees or something, you know, that all truth is God's truth. And so if there's something true or good out there, then what we need to do is just use it to package the gospel. And the trouble with that is that it ignores, it takes realities and abstracts them. And that is not where real life is lived. Real life comes in the middle of a history, of in the middle of interactions between people, and you cannot look at anything and say it just dropped in here out of nowhere. It comes from somewhere, and what and who made it, and what did they make it for? In the case of so many of the things that engage the culture, people really intend to do is strip away the church's music and substitute whatever's popular today, or really a really awful version of what's popular yesterday. Those things are designed to appeal to things within us that make us want to buy their products. And that's not in any way, shape, or form what the gospel is. It is, in fact, Simon Magus and others found out the hard way that

0: it's not something that can be purchased. It's not something that we can even decide for, that we have that we have to hear the word, and God creates faith in our hearts, and any decisions we make come as only on the heels of that as fruit of it. And so, again, it goes to the core of understanding what the gospel is when we're talking about whether or not we can use items that we or methods or whatever that we find in what people today call the culture.
1: We don't have to speculate or engage in some kind of educated guess as to where it leads. Don't we have in mainline liberal Protestantism, we've talked a lot about Pop American Christianity, but don't we have in mainline liberal Protestantism the completed experiment in a lot of ways? What happens when the church decides to hitch its wagon to the wandering star of culture, when it essentially marries itself, as one has said, to the spirit of the age?
0: Yes, we certainly do. And in the case of mainline liberalism, it's perhaps a more cultivated version, but because it in the history of the United States, this happened with marrying visions of the kingdom of God on earth with politics and with various crusades for public morality, and then even the very basis for those crusades sort of went from liberal interpretations of scripture to just liberal ideas, period. And now we have, you know, the absurdity of the ultra engagement of the culture by mainline liberals of all stripes who demand a woman's right to an abortion because they are crusading for the only thing they can believe in, which is their own liberal ideas.
1: If would it be helpful for us to revive the thoroughly New Testament notion of, rather than the culture, which can be, as you said, you know, really terribly misunderstood, it has 100 definitions, would it be helpful to revive the New Testament notion of the world as opposed to the church?
0: Yes, I think so, and there's where, you know, that you start to hear accusations of, you know, crazy fundamentalist and so on. This is something that I mentioned H. Richard Niebuhr's very influential book, Christ and Culture. And while I think that he's muddled on the question of the definition, the proper usage of the word culture, there's a lot of interesting and good things in that book. And one of the things is he sets up these different categories of you know, ways the church has seen itself in relationship to the dominant civilization, the dominant culture of the day. And one that he highlights is Luther, which he calls Christ and Culture in Paradox. And in delineating what he means by that, and by a uniquely even Lutheran view, which he's not right in everything, but on this I think he is, that Luther had that sense of the world versus the church, that very, as you said, New Testament sense. That and that includes, you know, like this world, this devil's filled. It included a realization of the presence of the diabolical, the actual diabolical within our lives every day. And that what we witness around us is not, as I said, something that just drops in out of the air. It's not something that can be analyzed abstractly, but that it is filled with nuance that includes a diabolical force in this world that, while conquered, has not yet realized that it's been conquered fully, that seeks to culture or grow or cultivate evil. And of course, the way that it does that is to drown out the hearing of the Word of God. And so, I mean, we even have apocalyptic language from John about that, how the voices of the two witnesses become silent, and then the world throws a party at, you know, in the just before the end, thinking that we don't have to hear from the church anymore. And so it is, I think, essential for us to see to see Scripture as not just giving us these little proof texts, even for our own Lutheran doctrine, but to be made, to be produced, to be cultured by the entire world of Scripture, which from stem to stern tells us that there is something, this cosmos, that while created good by God, has been under this influence of the evil one, and that he, of course, will be his influence will be expelled completely in the last day. But if without that overarching sort of meta narrative of reading Scripture, I think we fall prey to those wrong interpretations of such things as Paul being all things to all men.
1: Aaron Wolf is our guest. We're answering the question, should the church, quote-unquote, engage the culture? He's associate editor of Chronicles, a magazine of American culture, and author of a recent column titled Engage the Culture, Don't. When we come back, what about the objection that these refugees from the culture have been so beaten down by the law out there in the world that they don't really need to hear law and gospel, just the gospel? We'll get his response to that right after this.
2: Our school is committed to authentic Lutheranism, the entire Book of Concord, and indeed to authentic Lutheranism as it has continued to be confessed and practiced through the centuries right up into our own time.
1: Dr. Cameron McKenzie, chairman of the Department of Historical Theology at Concordia Theological Seminary in Fort Wayne, Indiana.
2: We're committed then to biblical, confessional Christianity and Lutheranism and applying it to the world of today in as effective a way as we can.
1: You can find out more about studying for the pastoral ministry at Concordia Theological Seminary, Fort Wayne, Indiana, at ctsfw.edu, ctsfw.edu, or call 1-800-481-2155, Concordia Theological Seminary, Fort Wayne, Indiana.
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4: Steadfast Lutherans, people who believe that traditional Lutheran preaching, liturgy, and hymnody continue to deliver Christ crucified for sinners today. The Reformation attempted to return the Church's focus on what we do for God back to a focus on what God does for us, that Christ died for our sins in accordance with the Scriptures. Some things never change. The gospel is still under attack from inside and outside the Church. To see how Lutheran doctrine and practice preserve the gospel, visit steadfastlutherans.org.
1: Did you know that Luther Academy has been providing continuing education for confessional Lutheran pastors and lay people worldwide for more than 20 years? Luther Academy promotes confessional Lutheran theology through conferences, scholarly exchanges, and publications like Logia, the Confessional Lutheran Dogmatic Series, and Luther Digest. 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Welcome back to Issues Etc. 10 more minutes with Aaron Wolf answering the question, should Christians, quote-unquote, engage the culture? Craig Evans will join us after that. We're going to talk about the reported discovery of the site of Jesus' trial in Jerusalem. Aaron, I want you to respond to this. This, I think, is perhaps a misconception that infects Lutherans a little bit more because we have at least a vestigial understanding of law and gospel. Even if we don't practice it, we think that the Word of God has something to do with that. But it's often said that these refugees from the culture, that they've been so beat down by the law, the world has beaten them down, and they have, what they really need to hear is just the gospel. They don't need to come into church and hear more law before gospel. They just need to hear the gospel. How do you respond to that?
0: Yes. And you know, a bruised reed, he will not break. I mean, we could just proof text that one to death and still not get at all at what Scripture is actually saying. Because, I mean, without the law, this is so key, I think, in the way that we preach the law, the way we talk about what sin is, because sin is not the offense of my feelings. Sin is not how I've hurt myself and how I'm not living my best life now. And you know, Luther gets into some of this in his explanation of "You shall have no other gods," even in the Large Catechism, and talking about making idols, whether we're propitiating Jupiter or propitiating a centralized unbiblical authority in Rome, or just ourselves, that we lose our sense of what the gospel is and does. Forgiving sins is not me forgiving myself or God forgiving me for having harmed myself in the sense that it's used today in a very therapeutic sense, something that's being noticed by lots of cultural critics and sociologists about the therapeutic culture that we have today. Instead, sin is an offense against God, against the one to whom we owe our obedience. And that is the unified language of Scripture in talking about it. And it's something where if you don't see the problem correctly, you'll never see the solution, because what then happens is the gospel is also altered to suit that Christ died so that I will have, you know, my best life now. I can forgive myself. Now, again, I'm not saying that one ought to. It's a kind of selfishness to, I think, a depression about my feelings can turn into a kind of overvaluation of the self. But I think this is an absolutely essential thing to get right in our preaching, our writing, and teaching as to what sin is and what the solution, and therefore we know what the solution is, which is the forgiveness of sins against the account that against God.
1: Should we also be cognizant of the fact, and you mentioned the book of Revelation earlier, should we also be aware of the fact as Christians that the devil is hard at work not only attempting to, draw people away from the Word of God, but to counterfeit in the world what the church alone rightly possesses from Christ?
0: Absolutely, that is his. He described in Scripture as an angel of light, and we have all that rich, dramatic imagery in Revelation. So far from the science fiction that it's become in pop evangelicalism, the gospel drama that is present there, and the fact that these counterfeits that you mentioned, Paul addresses some of that as well. In the very passage in Colossians I was talking about, one counterfeit that he had to deal with again was retaining the ceremonial law of Judaism. This becomes a diabolical thing, even though much of that ceremony comes straight from God in the Old Testament, but as shadow, as Paul puts it, the observations of restrictions on food and drink and the observation of the Sabbath and various festivals. And Paul is very clear in saying, he says, "Let no one disqualify you, insisting on asceticism, worship of angels, going on in detail about visions, puffed up without reason by a sensuous mind, and not holding fast to the head, from whom the whole body, nourished and knit together through its joints and ligaments, grows." And again, we have that agricultural verb there with a growth that is from God. And then he goes on to talk about how Christ himself died to these elements of the world, and that we have, in baptized into Christ, we have too. So why on earth would we hold to those things? And in a way, you can see a little parallel there between these kind of engage the culture mentality and this emphasis on that which is not word, that which is visual, and that which is a sensuous, as Paul puts it, sensory experiences that have this veneer, as Paul says, this appearance of wisdom. But he calls it self-made religion. And so, really, if we want to avoid the counterfeits, if we want to avoid that which only appears but is not in fact the one true faith, then we have to cling to the word and we cling to it in the culture of the church, that the church, through the culture, as I say in there, and as our synod president said, the culture of preaching, that is absolutely counter-cultural to everything in our society today, but it doesn't really matter because Paul is very clear that God wants to use these sorts of unreasonable to the world means so that he gets all the glory.
1: Finally then, Aaron, how do you respond to someone who says, well, if you counsel us against engaging the culture, you don't care about the lost?
0: I absolve them. And I say, you know, in my piece that I'm not a called and ordained servant of the word, but I think when it comes to made up sins, I can go ahead and absolve those because this is a burden that is being placed upon the faithful. There are faithful congregations out there in rural areas, in places where there's great demographic change and people are moving out. Congregations that are getting older, you have pastors who are faithful to their task with word and sacrament, preaching and administering the Lord's Supper and baptism, and they're being told to, you know, I mean, even in some districts, just to kind of get your will in place so that, you know, once this place dies, it will be deeded over and we can use that, sell it or whatever, use it for the real engage the culture sorts of missions. And this is itself, I think, very, very bad and even diabolical to burden people who are doing exactly what the Lord said we ought to do, to give ourselves to, straight from Acts 2, what the early church gave themselves over to. And instead being told that they somehow have to go out and do something else and, in fact, put under a bushel the things that they're supposed to be doing. I think that it's time even just to stand up and defy that accusation of sin and say it's false, and therefore I tongue-in-cheek absolve all of those who are guilty of not engaging the culture.
1: Aaron Wolf is a regular guest. He's associate editor of Chronicles Magazine of American Culture, and he's author of a recent column titled Engage the Culture, Don't. 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Aaron, it's always a pleasure, and thank you very much for being our guest.
0: It's my pleasure, and thank you very much, Todd.
1: Well, it's a new year and a new month. That means a new Issues, Etc. book of the month. This is a great one. It's called the Concordia Psalter. The Psalter is just a fancy word for the Psalms that you find in the Old Testament, really the church's original hymn book. These things are prayers, they are songs, and this is a resource that is very useful not only for your own personal devotion, family devotion, things like that, but also for your study. A student of the Psalms really makes himself a student of all of Holy Scripture by studying those great prayers and songs in the Old Testament. Find out more about the Concordia Psalter, the Issues, Etc. book of the month for January at our website, issuesetc.org, or call Concordia Publishing House and order the Concordia Psalter, 1-800-325-3040, 1-800-325-3040. When we come back, Dr. Craig Evans is going to join us. Very curious report on the alleged discovery of the site of Jesus' trial in Jerusalem, Herod's palace there. The site has been known for quite some time, but as they have dug down, They have found further evidence that this may be in fact, one of the places where Jesus stood when he is on trial during his passion. We'll find out what's going on there with Dr. Craig Evans right after this. Thanks to the following congregations for standing with us by joining the Issues Etc. 300. Pilgrim Lutheran, Santa Monica, California. Emmanuel Lutheran, Terre Haute, Indiana. Trinity Lutheran, San Angelo, Texas. Trinity Lutheran and Emmanuel Lutheran, Holloway, Minnesota. St. John Lutheran, Schaumburg, Illinois. Our Savior Lutheran, Pipestone, Minnesota. 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St. James Lutheran, Logansport, Indiana. 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

0: Will you recant or will you not?
1: Since your majesty and your lordships desire a simple reply, unless I am convinced by scripture and by plain reason, and not by popes and councils who have so often contradicted themselves, my conscience is captive to the word of God. To go against conscience is neither right nor safe. I cannot, and I will not, recant. Here I stand. I can do no other. God help me.
2: The famous words of Martin Luther, the Diet of Worms, saying he must stand on this truth, the truth that he had only begun, actually, if you look at it in its historical context, to confess before a church that would prove adamant against this confession. Now, that's a very sad note for history, that there was, after the Great Schism that we've talked about recently on issues, etc., back in 1054, about 500 years later, another that was one that to this very day marks the Western Church in a unique way. We're beginning Issues, Etc., Reformation Week on this Monday afternoon, October the 24th, starting with the big difference between Lutheranism and the rest of the Western Church. There are many differences within the Western Church, but the big one, of course, is between confessional Lutheranism and Roman Catholicism. Greetings and welcome to Issues, Etc., live this Monday afternoon, the 24th of October. I'm Todd Wilkin. Thanks for tuning us in. Now, you can join us for the next hour. Our guest, Pastor Will Wheaton, 1-877-623-MYIE, 877-623-6943. 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He's pastor of St. Paul Lutheran Church in Hamel, Illinois. Will, welcome back.
3: Thank you so much, Todd.
2: One of my, and I know your favorite, Lutheran theologians of more recent memory is Charles Porterfield Crowth. He wrote a book called The Conservative Reformation. It really is just an amazing work that's not been paralleled since. And he had some thoughts on the Reformation. One of them I want to begin with and ask you to explain what Crowth meant. He begins by saying, "The mightiest weapon which the Reformation employed against Rome was not Rome's errors, but Rome's truths." What did he mean?
3: Oh, that's such a wonderful quote. He means that, let's just take an example liturgically and work out from there. Every Roman Catholic, as every Lutheran, confesses right before we come to receive the sacrament of Christ's body and blood, we sing, "Lamb of God, you take away the sin of the world. Have mercy on us, grant us peace." Okay? So Roman Lutherans share that song together. If you want to talk to a Roman Catholic about their the various doctrines where we have disagreements on, what a great place to start by saying, "Hey, answer me a question. If the Lamb of God has taken away the sin of the world, that means your sins are all gone. That means they're on Jesus. They're not on you. What's given with this thing about purgatory? And what's given with the idea of indulgences?" I mean, you can go right down the line from what we share together, the truth that Rome confessed. Now, Crowth went on to explain that in some really stunning words. He said, "It," that is the Lutheran Church, "profess to make no new discoveries, to find no unheard of interpretations, but taking the scriptures in that very sense in which the greatest of her writers, that's the Roman writers, had assented, uncovering the law and the gospel of God, which she retained, applying them as her most distinguished and most honored teachers had applied them, though she had made them of none effect by her traditions, the Reformation took into its heart the life stream of 16 centuries and came forth in the stature and strength of a Christianity grown from infancy in the primitive ages to the ripened manhood of a mature period. There was no fear of truth simply because Rome held it, and no disposition to embrace error because it might be employed with advantage to Rome's injury. They allowed no authority but the word of God, but they listened respectfully to the witness of believers of all time." That's really an important point. It ties into something that we talked about right before we began today, and that was this idea that when the Lutherans presented their basic teachings, Augsburg, 1530, they lay out their Augsburg Confession. They start out with 21 articles on which they really thought there wouldn't be any substantial disagreement. And I want to stress that that was not disingenuous. That was simply because what's expressed in those 21 articles had always been an option in the Roman Catholic Church up to that time. And the Lutherans could easily point to a long series of writers who basically agreed with what they were saying, from St. Augustine down to the Council at Orange. I mean, St. Augustine wipes out Pelagianism, the idea that humans have free will to cooperate to salvation. The Council of Orange wipes out semi-Pelagianism. God starts, you finish. And then throughout the Middle Ages, you have people like St. Bernard of Clairvaux writing things that are very clearly what we would call Lutheran in intent. And so the Lutherans really didn't expect that there was going to be an argument about any of these 21 articles. And when the argument starts over these things, that's when you begin to realize, oh, this is going to be big trouble for the church. And the end result, of course, was that the Lutherans were kicked out of the Roman Communion. They were told, what you are holding now, which was held by numerous people in our past, is no longer acceptable for communion in our church. Very famous Roman Jesuit priest, Ed Oakley. I don't remember whether it was an Edward or an Edwin. He had an article in First Things on, are Protestants heretics? And he said, we have to face the fact that the Lutherans, when they left, carried a part of our patrimony out with them. They carried out part of our heritage because what they were saying had been part of our church. So that's an important understanding to begin with. And that's where Krauth was coming from when he started out by saying that our biggest argument with Rome can be dealt with by dealing with their inconsistency with the truths they confess and the errors they try to patch on.
2: So let's talk about, briefly if we could, and it is a rather long list, and I think we do well to run through the list again.
3: Sure.
2: Those areas of agreement where confessional Lutheranism and Roman Catholicism, even such as it is today, still wholeheartedly agree.
3: Yeah, you're going to find Lutherans and Roman Catholics sharing an enormous amount of things together. First of all, we both share the same Trinitarian theology, and that comes to us from the same creeds that we share. We use the same creeds and basically the same liturgy. There are differences in the liturgy, but overwhelmingly, the Lutheran and the Roman Catholic liturgy, the Lutheran liturgy of today, the Roman Catholic liturgy of today, clearly come to us from the same parent, if you will, the medieval liturgy. You're going to find that we share a very common Christology, although there is a slight difference there. Lutheran Christology tends to veer a little bit more towards the Eastern Fathers than the Western Fathers. You're going to find we both agree on vicarious atonement, odd as that might sound. We both agree that Jesus offered himself as a sacrifice in the place of humanity for the sins of the world. That's a common thread there. We both agree that the scriptures are the sacred and inspired word of God. We both agree that baptism is a means of regeneration. It's how the Holy Spirit ordinarily rebirths people into the kingdom of God. We both agree that in the sacrament of the altar, in the Holy Eucharist, we actually receive and eat the very body and blood of Jesus Christ. And we both confess that the office of the ministry is not something that the church sort of came up with on its own, but it's actually divinely instituted and mandated by our Lord Jesus Christ and given to his church. I mean, look at that list. I could say more, but that's a pretty substantial list of areas where we're going to find agreement.
2: And we ought to point out, although we'll talk about Lutheran, confessional Lutheranism vis-a-vis other Protestants later in Reformation Week, but we ought to point out that the list between confessional Lutheranism and other Protestants or Protestantism is not as long, and it's not even the same.
3: Right.
2: In many ways.
3: Right, right. And you know what? Old Krauth had a word on that too. Can I share that?
2: Yes.
3: He said, not everything we learn from Rome is Romish. Not only so, but as earnest evangelical Protestants, that's his usual word for Lutheran, an evangelical Protestant, we may admit that deep and vital as are the points in which we differ from the Romanists, they are not nearly so vital as those in which we agree with them. and that evangelical Protestants are not so remote from the Romanists as they are from false and heretical Protestants. Now, that's contrary to the thinking of a whole pile of Lutherans today. But, you know, Krauss just lays it out there and says, on these vital areas, we actually happen to stand closer in solidarity to Rome than we do to the Protestant. It almost goes back. Remember that famous saying of Dr. Luther? He said, I would rather have only Christ's blood with the Romanists than just have mere wine with the Zwinglians.
2: Pastor Will Wheaton is our guest. We're kicking off Issues Etc. Reformation Week today. It's Monday, October the 24th. We're talking about confessional Lutheranism and Roman Catholicism. Pastor Will Wheaton is pastor of St. Paul Lutheran Church in Hemel, Illinois. He is a veritable, I wouldn't call him a factory because he doesn't come up with them on his own. He does, but we'll wait for future historians and theologians to start quoting Wheaton. But he is a repository of some of the very best quotations of the church, old and new. By the way, you can read some quotes compiled by Pastor Wheaton himself on the Lutheran solas, that is sola gratia, sola grace, Scripture alone, faith alone, Christ alone, in the Fathers of the Church at our website, issuesetc.org. Click Listen on Demand. Now, when we come back, some people say that Luther didn't go far enough in reforming the church. He left too close to Rome and Rome's errors. And we'll talk about those areas of disagreement with Rome that are very, very important and sadly remain to this day. I'm Todd Wilkin. Issues Etc. Reformation Week continues on this Monday afternoon with Pastor Will Wheaton after this.

0: When you need a friend, you have a friend in Jesus Christ, the Good Shepherd, and friends among his people at Good Shepherd Lutheran Church, Arnold, Missouri. At Good Shepherd Lutheran Church, we offer Christ-centered word and sacrament ministry, inspirational liturgical worship services, and faithful preaching and teaching. 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We also have an excellent Christian preschool. We invite you to join us. Good Shepherd Lutheran Church, 2211 Tenbrook Road, Arnold, Missouri, 636-296-1292.
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0: Welcome back to Issues Etc. I'm Todd Wilkin. We're talking about Lutheranism and Roman Catholicism. It's the first day of Issues Etc. Reformation Week here on the program. Pastor Will Wheaton is our guest. I don't know if Pastor Wheaton was. I never was much as a kid for comic books. Now they call them graphic novels. They're actually more substantial nowadays. But I think Concordia Publishing House has done something rather clever here. They have produced a graphic novel, a comic book, called Luther, The Echoes of the Hammer. And at first you look at it and you say, what's going on here? Until you start looking at what it actually says, the story it tells, and the resources that it delivers to young people who read these graphic novels, and you realize it is delivering some very serious Reformation history. It's not just about Luther standing there with his hammer swinging it at bad guys. It's about the Reformation. It's not romanticized. It is not fantasized. It is not covered over with action hero kind of stuff. It is simply this telling of the compelling story of the Reformation in this graphic novel, Luther, Echoes of the Hammer, from Concordia Publishing House. Find out more about it at our website, issuesetc.org. 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So how are we to respond to Protestants who will say that Luther and the Reformers didn't go far enough? They didn't put enough distance between themselves, theologically or liturgically, and Rome.
1: He had a good beginning, but the challenge always that's raised by that is it shows a totally different approach to Scripture. Think about this: the typical response of the more radical Protestants on this was that you can only do in church that which Scripture commands. Okay, so you ransack the Scriptures to come up with laws.
0: Rules.
1: In fact, they call it the regulative principle, how you rule the church. So they got rules for church government and rules for this and rules for that. Luther didn't approach the Scriptures that way at all. He firmly believed that if Scripture didn't forbid something, there was Christian freedom in that matter. And so he didn't come to Scripture saying, what in here, you know, how can I make the worship of the church in my day return exactly to the worship that we see in the New Testament, which is sort of sketchy, you know, with the apostles, and ignore the history, skip over the history. Luther embraced the history as a gift from the Holy Spirit. He only says, hey, if there's something in that history, in the worship, in the regulation, the ruling of the church, that contradicts the Scripture, that's got to say adios. The church can't have that because the Scriptures are the norm to govern the church's life. Hear the difference, though, between the two? In the one, the Scriptures are thought of primarily in terms of soul source, and in the other, primarily in terms of soul norm. Big difference between the two. So the result is, if you picture what happened in a Protestant church of that day, especially at the time of the Reformation, out went the candles. Scripture doesn't say you should have candles. Out went the gold, the pyramids, the you know, stuff you deck the altar with, the stuff you clothe the pastor with.
0: Any images.
1: All that stuff has to go. All of it has to go. And the Lutherans looked at all that and they said, well, there's nothing wrong with that stuff. It can stay. That's not the problem with Rome. The problem with Rome isn't that they have those things. The problem with Rome is different. And that's probably where we need to go next.
0: Well, okay, let's go at it that way. What is both the biggest problem and therefore the biggest theological difference between Rome and confessional Lutheranism? Where would you say you got to begin to understand all the other differences that still exist today?
1: The place to begin is original sin. This was a shocker. They did not expect to find such heated disagreement over the doctrine of original sin. They were following, like I said, a stream that began with Augustine, continued to the Second Council of Orange. They simply held to this fact that humanity, as we come into this world from the fall of Adam, every single one of us is born totally corrupted. That there's no spiritual powers left inside of us to do anything good or pleasing for God. This is a height of all ironies. This is actually embedded in the collects of the church. Over and over again, you get these the collects, little prayers said during the divine service, and these come down to us, particularly from right after the Council of Orange. You know, Almighty God, you see that we cannot do anything that pleases you without your help. So give us your Holy Spirit. I mean, you know, pure Lutheran doctrine there. And yet, when the discussion began after Augsburg, it was really clear that that was something that these Roman Catholic theologians would lead their church to officially anathematize and reject. They want to teach that there is some form of synergy working together that happens in the accomplishment of man's salvation. It's a vital part of the entire current Roman understanding of how salvation is accomplished. Man has to be able to do something. Lutheran response was, you know, what about Ephesians? Ephesians 2. When we were dead in our trespasses, and what can a dead man do? You know? Oh, all you gotta do is try. Dead men don't try. Dead men just lie there dead. You know, they need somebody to resurrect them. And this understanding was something that just underlay the next big fight, which was about the justification of the sinner.
0: Were they really two issues that they were debating, or were they really two ways of debating the same issue?
1: I think it's two approaches. It's approaching the same issue from two different directions, one from the doctrine of man, the other from the doctrine of justification. But they absolutely tie together, because if man is utterly dead in his sins and trespasses, if by nature he is under the wrath of God and has no ability on his own to change his spiritual state, then it naturally follows that if he's going to be justified, God's going to be doing all the work. It's going to be something that God does and delivers to him. They intimately tie together. You cannot have the Lutheran doctrine of justification apart from the Lutheran doctrine of original sin. And the Lutheran doctrine of original sin is one of the you know, I just don't know how people argue with it. You don't even need the Bible to prove this one to you. Show me a child who you do not. I mean, you had kids a long time ago. Me too. Mm-hmm. You know, was there a single one of your children that you had to teach to be selfish?
0: Never had to teach that lesson.
1: No. Did you ever have to teach them to say the word mine?
0: No.
1: It's usually mommy, daddy, mine. You know, I mean, that's the order in which those words are learned. And then that mine is pretty big. Think about a little baby. When you had a little baby and it wanted something and you didn't know what it wanted, you know, you're guessing because a baby can't talk, and you're not giving it what it wants. What does a little baby do? It pitches a little hissy fit, doesn't it? I mean, it starts shaking. It turns red. It's really full of anger and wrath. There's no way you cannot see it. And look at that and say, here's a human being who is seriously damaged. This is a human being that says, I want things my way, and if they're not going my way, I'm going to make everyone in this house miserable till they go my way. They may be tiny, but that's sure what they're about.
0: Were the Lutheran reformers, and still to this day, are Lutherans and Roman Catholics saying two different things when they use the word justification?
1: Yeah, a huge part of the problem with justification is equivocation of terms. You know, same word, different meaning. It goes right back to also the word grace. That's a whole other bugaboo by itself. But with justification, a famous big old declaration, a joint declaration on the doctrine of justification, and anyone who really just carefully reads it soon realizes, wait a minute, the Lutherans and the Roman Catholics really didn't so much come together on this as sort of decided to say, to use words that could be heard one way and heard another.
0: And, on purpose.
1: On purpose. And it, you know, that method of church union has been tried for centuries. I mean, the early Lutherans tried it too. Melanchthon was one of the guilty parties in that at the time. But it never works. You finally can't paper over differences in theology with terminology. So the Roman Catholic focus on justification has usually tended to be aimed towards the final judgment. And are you going to be declared righteous or innocent before God on that day? And if so, on what basis? Always it's the question of what's the basis on which God renders his verdict. And Roman Catholic, with this clear idea of synergy as not a bad thing, you know, running in the background, wants to stress human will and cooperation. Now, they're going to say it's all by grace. They're going to say, hey, that human cooperation, can it's a grace of God itself that it can happen. They get that down. Lutherans and Roman Catholics have never disagreed on by grace alone. We've disagreed on what it is that is actually accounted to us for righteousness in justification. And the Lutheran answer is solely, completely alone what Jesus Christ himself has done, what he has suffered for you, what he has accomplished in his life for you. That is your righteousness before God. It is flawless. It is perfect. It cannot be increased. It cannot be diminished. It is whole and entire. And that is what God credits to you as your justification, not your cooperation with that.
0: With only less than a minute here before we take a break, some Roman Catholic apologists would say that view of justification is simply not taught in Scripture. Do you have a passage or two before we go to the break refute that?
1: We come up to a Reformation Sunday, and of course the passage to turn to is Romans 3, where that teaching is very clearly taught in the Scriptures. Check especially, you know, all have sinned and fallen short of the glory of God and are justified by his grace as a gift through Jesus Christ, whom God put forward to be a propitiation, to be received by faith. And then a little later in the chapter, he's very clear that we are justified not by works of the law, but by faith.
0: Pastor Will Wheaton is our guest. A great kickoff to Issues Etc. Reformation Week. More on Lutheranism and Roman Catholicism after this.

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5: This is a special commentary from the Susan B. Anthony List, named for the suffragette who was proudly pro-life.
4: Earlier this year, the country wondered whether or not the federal government would be shut down. Congress and the president could not agree on a deal to fund the government for the remainder of the 2011 fiscal year. What kept the two sides apart? The funding of Planned Parenthood with taxpayer money. According to the New York Times, President Obama preferred to see the government shut down than have Planned Parenthood lose the huge government subsidy that allows it to abort over 300,000 unborn children a year. Obama got his way, but has shown his extreme pro-abortion position.
5: Are you pro-life? 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I'm Marjorie Dannenfelser, president of the Susan B. Anthony List. Thanks for taking a stand.
0: Welcome back to Issues Etc. I'm Todd Wilkin. Pastor Will Wheaton is our guest. It's Issues Etc. Reformation Week today, Monday, the 24th of October. Today, Confessional Lutheranism and Roman Catholicism. I want to pick up right where we left off because we have so little time. I wish we had 2 hours to do this, Will. So you have briefly outlined that the basic difference lies in the twin issues of the doctrine of man, that is original sin, and the doctrine of justification. This, you say, is closely related to the notion of whether or not one today can have any certainty of final, ultimate salvation on Judgment Day.
6: Right. That's a huge issue. I mean, at the Council of Trent, when the Roman Catholics are in the process of totally rejecting this part of what had been their heritage, they flat out state, anybody who thinks that they can be certain of their salvation let them be anathema. That's wrong. That is not the case. And that becomes huge because the Lutherans had found great, great joy in being certain of salvation. Is it a biblical idea? Well, you just go to 1 John 5 and read what the Apostle John wrote, where he said, I've written these things to you that you may know that you have eternal life. I mean, it can't get much clearer than that. The Lord wants us to be certain of his promises, or, Romans 4 as well, that it's on faith so that the promise can be sure, so that it can be certain. Babios in the Greek, it's unmovable, steadfast. And that's a huge difference then. Between a typical Roman piety and a typical Lutheran piety, it comes down to when you're dying. So when you ask a very pious Roman Catholic, as they're dying, do you know that you will be saved? And their answer usually is, I hope so. I hope so. I hope that I've done enough. Ouch. Luther said so many people in his day were saved because a priest or layperson shoved a crucifix in front of their face as they were dying. And they forgot about all the stuff that they did. And they just remembered everything that Jesus had done for them. And they let go all the whole treasury of merit thought. and went right to the heart of the faith, to Jesus himself.
0: That treasury of merit, which was a big concept at the time of the Reformation and before, I think helps explain why, although what happens in Sunday morning in a Lutheran church and what happens in Sunday morning in a Roman Catholic church appear almost identical, the

0: For a donation of $250 by Labor Day, we'll send you a link to an on-demand video stream and to audio recordings of the entire 2026 Issues Etc. 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
1: Down that Jesus, by his suffering and death, has earned merit for the world. And there are people who live their lives so beautifully, so well, so good, that they actually don't need all the good works that they've done to be able to stand before the judgment seat of God. So they have extras. And the church is in charge of dishing out the Lord Jesus and the saints' extra merits to people. And she does this by various mechanisms so that the people then can receive the blessing that comes from that excess merit as theirs. So one of the mechanisms for that is the sacrifice of the Mass. The idea that in the Lord's Supper, you got to get the direction straight. In the Lord's Supper, it's thought of in Roman Catholicism primarily as sacrifice. Now, understand, the Lord's Supper is sacrifice if it's a noun. It's just not sacrifice as a verb. It is the body and blood that were sacrificed on Calvary's cross for the sins of the whole world. But it's not sacrifice as that which the priest, in cooperation with Jesus Christ and at his command, offers to the Father to be propitious to the sins of the people who have made a suitable contribution to have their names remembered in the Mass in that day, or their relatives' names remembered. You ever get one of those little nice Mass cards from somebody? That means that somebody, you know, gave a donation to the church to have that name remembered and cited at Mass. And this was so big in the medieval and Reformation times that people would, you know, they'd be afraid that they'd be forgotten in 100 years, like who's not? And so they would think, okay, I'm going to leave my fortune to this church, this foundation, so that a Mass can continually be said for me every day, so that even when nobody remembers who I was anymore, I'm still having my name mentioned at the altar and those merits are applied to me, so that my time in purgatory will be lessened and I'll be able finally to get out faster. That's the kind of mentality that was running rife. That is not an exaggeration. That is exactly how the people thought. Another way she could distribute it was through the gift of indulgences, which were again usually offered for a. I don't want to say they sold them, because they were very careful to say, we don't sell them. They say, you know, your gift of money is the suitable outward sign of your inner repentance. So, I mean, what it comes down to is they were still hawking these indulgences, pieces of paper that announced full plenary. In other words, you get this paper, your sins from this moment backwards are wiped out and gone, just like you've been baptized again, and you don't need to worry about it. Just all you have to do is make the contribution and get the sheet of paper. This is what ignited the entire Reformation thing when Luther started to argue against this, when Johann Tetzel had come into the, just across from Saxony, selling the indulgences. And Luther's parishioners were going over there and picking them up, you know. And he finally said, you know, no. This is what elicits the 95 Theses, and some of them are absolutely precious. Like, oh, if the Pope has the keys to purgatory, why doesn't he open it up for the sake of holy love instead of for the sake of ungodly gain and just let everybody out? Some real choice pieces in there. But, I mean, that was an entire configuration of thinking. Now, put that, I mean, you know, you mentioned the similarity with the Lutheran liturgy. So in the Roman Catholic liturgy, the primary direction, if you will, is from us through the priest to God. In the Lutheran liturgy, it's literally reversed. It's from God through the pastor for us. And I just ask you, which one fits better with the words with which Christ instituted the sacrament? Do you remember Jesus saying, Pastor Wilkin, do you say, take and offer. This is my offer to my Father. This is my body, which is given for you. Do this as my remembrance.
2: Which is actually given to the Father.
1: Mm-hmm. It was given to the Father. Yeah. Does he tell us to keep on giving it to the Father? Or does he actually say in the institution of the sacrament, take and eat, this is my body which is given for you for the forgiveness of sin? I mean, he is the one priest. He offers himself completely to the Father. And then having offered himself completely to the Father, he turns to us in the sacrament of the altar and offers himself completely back to us, giving us all the benefits that he

0: won by that sacrifice of himself once for all upon Calvary's tree.
1: Joe is listening in his car. Hi, Joe.
2: Hi, Todd. Two comments. The first may be apocryphal because I cannot give you a source, but I've heard that Mother Teresa, close to her death, said that she didn't know if she was good enough or had done enough good to get to heaven, which, you know, if Mother Teresa hasn't done enough good, we're all in some serious trouble. The second comment, our Bible class is working its way through the Lutheran confessions, a lot of which, of course, address Roman Catholicism or abuses. And something we've observed is that the works righteousness-based system, the abuse of that allows for easy manipulation of the adherents. And you're talking about that with indulgences and whether or not the official position was we're not selling them, the people were manipulated by selling them, by their guilt, and trying to work enough, buy enough, do enough. And when you contrast that with the free forgiveness of sins at no cost to us, completely apart from what we do or do not do, it's hard to manipulate by guilt that way.
1: Joe, thank you very much. I appreciate both of those questions. I don't know. Would it be consistent with Roman Catholic theology for Mother Teresa, this person of great outward virtue, no one doubts this, and sacrifice, to still be uncertain?
0: Oh, it would be totally consistent. It would even be taken as a virtue on her part.
1: As to this notion of the manipulation that is, well, historically true, but also potentially possible in a system of merit that the church must mediate.
0: Yeah, I mean,
1: what do you think?
0: Yeah, I think the church long ago learned to traffic in guilt, and guilt is a powerful motivator to collect money. I mean, I hate to be crude, but there it is, and that has a long and sordid history, and it sure is undercut, exactly like Joe said, when the gift is gift, and there is no buying of it, no purchasing of it. I'll always go. Yeah, do you remember when I told you about my friend Jim and the first time he went down to North Carolina and he ordered in the restaurant? You remember that?
1: Mm-mm.
0: No, you remember that? he went and ordered breakfast, and they came and they brought him breakfast, and there's this stuff on his plate. And he said, "What is this?" And the waitress said, "Well, honey, them be grits." And he said, "I didn't order that." And she said, "Well, honey, you don't have to order it. It comes with your meal." He says, "Well, I'm not paying for it." And she said, "Honey, you can't pay for it. It's free. It comes with your meal." And he goes, "Oh, grace is like grits. You get it whether or not you want it. It comes to you as a gift, and you can't pay for it." And he said, I get it. I really get it now.
1: And grits are good, too.
0: Especially with a lot of butter.
1: Oh, yeah, absolutely. Two Southern boys. All right, when we come back, 10 more minutes with Pastor Will Wheadon.

0: In 1521, at the Diet of Worms, Martin Luther was asked to recant his writings. Luther responded, "Unless I am convinced from the sacred scriptures that I am in error, I cannot and will not recant. Here I stand. I cannot do otherwise. God help me. Amen." 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
0: Welcome back to Issues Etc. I'm Todd Wilkin. Boy, I wish we had more time. Wrapping up the first hour of Issues Etc. Reformation Week with Pastor Will Wheaton, pastor of St. Paul Lutheran Church in Hamel, Illinois. Confessional Lutheranism and Roman Catholicism. We've got a couple quick things to talk about before we go to our listeners, and we do have a lot of questions waiting from our listeners. Scripture as not sole authority, as one authority among several.
4: Yeah, this becomes absolutely huge and is the cause of a lot of the other problems and distinctions that, you know, the differences between the confessional Lutheranism and Roman Catholicism. For Lutheranism, you know, the scripture, the word of God alone shall establish articles of faith, period. You know, small cut articles confess that. Formula of Concord says, you know, that very clearly, that the scripture is the sole norm and rule by which every teacher and teaching of the church is to be judged. Well, Rome doesn't agree with that. They agree that scriptures are inspired, that they're inerrant, that they're God's word. They're not going to argue with any of those things, although they tend to shy away from inerrant. They usually say infallible. But same point, the big thing that they would disagree with, though, is that they are complete, that there is not everything that you need to know is in them. And so they invest in the tradition as that is handed to you, and they regard scripture as being part of the tradition, indeed the most important part of the tradition. But it is not the whole of the tradition, and the hierarchy, they believe, has been given what they call a charism of infallibility, which especially resides in the Pope, but not only in him, that what the church teaches cannot then be in error. So the church is able then to come up with things like they came up with in 1951, when they came up, they declared as dogma to be believed on by pain of excommunication, the doctrine of Mary's bodily assumption into heaven. That had long been in the church as a tradition, but it certainly had never been declared a dogma that every Christian needs to believe on pain of eternal punishment, you know, as a teaching of the church. And we say, where is that in the Bible? And the Roman Catholic would simply say, it doesn't have to be in the Bible. It doesn't have to be there. It just has to be taught by the hierarchy of the church, you know, infallibly defined, which in this case, you know, the Pope himself infallibly defined this as a dogma.
0: There is so much more we could say here, Will, but have we kind of hit the high points that at least make a case,
4: right,
0: that the Reformation still matters?
4: Yeah, oh, I think so. One more if we can.
0: Yes.
4: I think that's really vital. And that's to get the whole issue of the Pope himself, which, by the way, is sort of hidden in the Augsburg Confession. They didn't really put that on the table. They did in the Tractatus and in the Smalcut Articles, where the Lutherans, you know, said, no, we do not hold that the Pope is the divinely appointed head of the church. We disagree with that. They confessed he's the humanly appointed head of the church according to the structures of, you know, the time. And they said he's the divinely appointed pastor of Rome and of any of the churches that join themselves to him. But he's not, by divine appointment, the vicar of Christ upon the earth. So that very much has, a huge impact on how you're going to get along with Rome. I mean, the sine qua non for being a Roman Catholic, they'll tolerate an awful lot of stuff, provided you don't question the papal primacy.
0: Is that one question that they raised about him eventually in the treatise on the power and primacy of the Pope? Do you think historically that's what makes inevitable the Council of Trent? They simply have to answer the Lutherans because the Lutherans have struck at the foundation of their system of authority.
4: Yeah. I think by the aiming at the papacy and raising the question of authority and simply vesting all authority into the Word of God and not into the hierarchy per se, the Lutherans provoked a crisis of authority in the church. And Rome's answer was to come down heavier than ever on papal primacy. Now, Trent didn't do that. It took centuries, because inside of Rome, there's still this pushback against too much power to the Pope. Counselor Pope was a big fight throughout the Middle Ages. And it wasn't until, you know, the declaration of papal infallibility in the 19th century that Rome finally just came out and said what had been the de facto operating procedure, that no, the Pope himself cannot err when he speaks in matters of faith or doctrine from the chair of St. Peter.
0: This one comes from Ernest in Red Bluff, California. Excuse me, Ernest. How unified is Roman Catholicism today, and are there any quote-unquote Reformation movements going on that are in any way comfortable to the Lutheran?
4: Rome right now has a number of crises that continue to unfold. There is inside of Rome, you can generally speak of a modernist school and a more traditionalist school. The modernist school sort of typified, they were the ones that had the upper hand during all of Vatican II and the years following. And they, you know, the whole thing was to open up the church to modernity and to make the church be more up under. I mean, one example, you know, earlier popes in the 20th century condemned the idea that you could hold to evolution. But the modernist movement says, oh, that's not a problem. I mean, we'll accommodate what the scripture says to this prevailing truth in the culture.
0: It will be tolerated.
4: It will be tolerated. And so, that's sort of where this battle line forms now. You can find it liturgically by the people who prefer. I mean, there's a bunch of people, a growing number of people, who want the Latin Mass back, which just sort of blows us away. There were many things Lutherans looked at Rome in the Vatican II, we said, oh, wow, look at that. They're reading scripture in the language of the people again. Cool. They're offering the chalice to the laity. Now we see that, you know, there's a movement to pull that back, you know, and things that were issues for the Lutherans that were addressed, and we're not sure how much they were addressed. Long-term look, we're not sure how it's all going to resolve in Rome right now, who's going to have the upper hand finally. But there are definitely tensions inside of the Roman Church, and there's a disparaging word that Roman Catholics themselves use for it. They call it cafeteria Christianity, where people simply go through and pick what of the Roman teachings they're going to hold to. Traditionalist Roman Catholics cry foul on that and say it's the whole thing or nothing.
0: Kelly in Canada says, Pastor Whedon, every now and then I've encountered comments from various ex-Protestant Catholic apologists online. I wonder if you would describe the sort of approach and language that they use to appeal to Protestants and evangelicals today. I've heard that modern post-Vatican II Catholicism use quite a different vocabulary from the Catholic Church of the past, and that sometimes converts are even presented with a sort of Protestantized Catholicism. Could you comment on these things? About a minute there, Will.
4: I think that a prime example of that would be the writings of Scott Hahn. He was a Protestant, Presbyterian, I think. And he became a very erudite Roman Catholic apologist. But he's very sensitive to Protestant sensibilities, and he tends to shade the way he writes the history in such a way that it doesn't quite have the shock value that it would if you're just dealing with a raw traditionalist Roman Catholic approach. And again, that's an approach that's you know, Hans approach is probably in the United States the most common approach. It's not probably the most common throughout the world.
0: A quick question from Jason in Janesville, Wisconsin. I recently married a woman who is Catholic. I am LCMS. Is there any advice that you can give us in dealing with the differences of our two confessions, especially when it comes to teaching the faith to our future children? That's a huge question, Jason. Thanks for listening in Wisconsin. About a minute, Pastor Whedon.
4: Yeah, first of all, I'd suggest that if you can sit down together and read through the Book of Concord together and discuss what you read there, it's paying special attention to the Augsburg Confession and the Small Catechism. I think you'll find that when it comes to teaching your child the Small Catechism, the real sticking point's only going to come at the explanation of the third article of the Creed, which is really where the Reformation itself played out. I believe that I cannot, by my own reason or strength, believe in Jesus Christ my Lord, or come to him, but the Holy Spirit has called me, etc. I think that's, you know, the sticking point. But substantially, when it comes to teaching a child the faith, I would think that most Roman Catholics would pretty much be on board with most of the Small Catechism.
0: Pastor Will Whedon is pastor of St. Paul Lutheran Church in Hamel, Illinois. I've said it before, I'll say it again. I wish we had more time, Will, but thank you for the time that you've given us to kick off Issues Etc. Reformation Week.
4: Hey, blessed are you for doing this, and hey, may the Reformation live forever.
0: Reformation Week continues tomorrow on Issues Etc. We'll talk with Dr. Ken Sherb about confessional Lutheranism and Calvinism. 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Reformation Club by All Saints Sunday. That would be November the 6th on the calendar. 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We currently have 179 members. 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Look for the photo of Martin Luther posting the 95 Theses, the Issues Etc. Reformation Club. The Reformation still does matter. It matters not only when it comes to Lutheranism vis-a-vis Roman Catholicism, but it matters because it did rediscover, solely by God's grace, this is a gift of God, and it can be nothing other, a miracle of God, in fact, that solely by God's grace, these men of the 16th century, perhaps while looking for something else, discovered what the church needed all along, what had kept the church all along, what had always been taught in the church. And sadly, in those gray and latter days, merely tolerated in the church. The truth of the gospel, the truth that we are sinners that who cannot by any means cooperate or save ourselves. We have no resources, we have no capacity, we have no ability, we have no will to do those kinds of things. But God, solely in his mercy and solely for Christ's sake, provides all we need. He provides all we need for our salvation, all the forgiveness, all the mercy that we will ever need, all the good works that we will ever need in the person of his Son, Jesus Christ, the sacrifice for sins at the cross. Does the Reformation still matter? Yes, it does, because that message of the gospel still matters. I'm Todd Wilkin. Talk with you again tomorrow. Thanks for listening to Issues Etc.
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0: I think it's probably an easy mistake to make, to think that two movements that grew up right about the same time in, well, just about the same place, globally speaking, in reaction to many of the same things, in this case, the errors of the Roman Church in the 16th century, would be similar. I often say that there are two streams of the 16th century Reformation, but they're two separate streams. One is Calvinist, and we're talking about the big streams. There are a lot of little side streams as well. And the other one is Lutheran. And you might make the mistake of thinking that with that kind of common origin, geographically, chronologically, answering many of the same questions, that they would be similar, perhaps even more similar than different. But I think that's a mistake. It's an easy one to make, Calvinism and Lutheranism. They might look similar, but there are some really profound differences. Not without similarities, but some very profound differences. Issues, etc. Reformation Week continues on this Tuesday afternoon, October the 25th. I'm Todd Wilkin. Thanks for tuning us in. We're coming to you live. Our call-in number, as we talk about confessional Lutheranism and Calvinism, with Dr. Ken Sherb, 1-877-623-MYIE, 877-623-6943. 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Ken, welcome back.
1: It's good to be here on this nice, warm October 25th day. And I can hardly believe I'm saying those words warm and October 25th all in the same sentence.
0: Yet on this day, perhaps only this day alone, they go together. Let's talk first about the principles, if we could, just briefly. Martin Luther, John Calvin, they were contemporaries historically. How, if at all, did their lives overlap?
1: Well, of course, Calvin was several years younger than Luther and lived several years after Luther died. Luther seems to have heard of Calvin, and there are just a few passing references he makes to Calvin in various places, and some are more positive, some are a little bit cautious. Obviously, there's a lot more opportunity for Calvin, having been the younger man and having lived longer, to reflect more about Luther than Luther reflected about Calvin, and Calvin would not see the Reformation in the kind of terms that you do, Todd. Calvin would have said, "I'm trying to follow that path that Luther opened up. It's the same path. Now, the way I'm taking it, it goes maybe in a different direction," Calvin would say. But he was very much wanting to say that there's one path here. And Luther got us started. We're just sort of taking things in a direction that Luther might have gone, perhaps should have gone, had he lived long enough. And so, in some ways, Calvinism saw itself as the kind of other shoe falling, the necessary other shoe falling after the protest of Luther.
0: Finishing what Luther started? Is that oversimplifying?
1: Yeah, it's not oversimplifying. I think that is a good general statement. And a lot of what Calvin, therefore, does is done with a view to Luther. And so you can point to some broad areas of agreement. I mean, certainly both Calvin and Luther recognize the same ecumenical creeds. There is a difference in Christology, but you've got to kind of dig down under the hood a bit to get to it. Calvin and Luther both strongly emphasize the grace of God and salvation solely by the grace of God over against the Roman Catholic Church at the time, over against the papacy. And in that, those two are very close. There's, in terms of the discussion of justification itself, there's a remarkable similarity between what you find in Luther and what you find in Calvin. There's a distinction in how the two conceive of faith, which may or may not come into our discussion here this afternoon a great deal. But even in the world today, conservative Calvinists, who, by the way, are relatively few and far between. There's just not a great many of these folks around. You might almost call them an endangered species. There's probably fewer conservative, consistent Calvinists than there are conservative, consistent Lutherans in the world today, I dare say. But conservative Lutherans and conservative Calvinists do both stand against a lot of the same things. And in a sense, you know, Hermann Sasse said that they kind of stand back-to-back, watching each other's backs against a lot of the movements of the modern, and now we could even add the postmodern world. Conservative Lutherans and conservative Calvinists both point, for example, to an inspired and authoritative, infallible Scripture. And that puts them immediately in a different theological camp from a great deal of the theological world out there. So then and now, there are an awful lot of things for Lutherans and Calvinists to find agreement about.
0: But we are going to talk about primarily the differences, the distinctions between confessional Lutheranism and Calvinism. Before we get into that, and we'll structure around the kind of 5 points of Calvinism, this is a problem that I think I've discovered in my years looking at this and talking about this, and that is that many who call themselves Calvinists today, even who would say, I'm a Calvinist in my theology, may not think of it in terms of those 5 points, the tulip, total depravity, unconditional election and limited atonement, etc. They wouldn't think of it in those terms. Why is that?
1: Well, part of the distinction historically between Lutheranism and Calvinism is that while Lutherans have a fixed core of authoritative confessions, collected in the Book of Concord of 1580, Calvinists really don't. They were more content with local confessions. And so what one Calvinist will recognize as a binding confession will be in part dependent upon where his stream of Calvinism comes from geographically and historically, what time. And that points, again, to a bit deeper theological point, namely that Lutherans held and still hold that God's grace comes to us through his word. God binds his spirit to his word, and where the word is, there the spirit is going to work. Calvinists don't teach that close a unity between word and spirit, that close a connection. And so the spirit will work through the word at some times and not at other times, and therefore it's more difficult for Calvinists to conceive of a authoritative core of confessional writings in response to God's word.
0: So let's start with the T of the tulip, total depravity. What is this one area where we can say that confessional Lutheranism and Calvinism are in total agreement?
1: Yeah, broadly speaking, this is a place of agreement. I think one of your other frequent guests, Rod Rosenblatt, has said that he, as a Lutheran, is a 1.5-point Calvinist. And what he means, I think, although I've never heard him enumerate the 1.5 points, would be total depravity and at least 1/2 of the next point about unconditional election. But yes, Calvinists as well as Lutherans believe in original sin that consists in both hereditary guilt and hereditary corruption passed down through the centuries from Adam and Eve. Old Testament and New Testament both teach this, and it's the necessary backdrop for a real confrontation with the grace of God. Otherwise, if you figure the dilemma of human beings in sin is not really that bad, then you're not going to have the kind of appreciation for the truly drastic measures and lengths that God was willing to go to in order to get people out of it.
0: Yesterday we talked about the differences between confessional Lutheranism and Roman Catholicism, and Pastor Will Whedon, in our installment yesterday, said that there is a fundamental disagreement between Lutheranism and Catholicism on original sin, that they have a softer view of original sin, a modified view of original sin. Was Calvinism kind of off on the right foot, so to speak, in realizing the errors of Rome with regard to original sin and total depravity?
1: Yeah, and by the way, that does not mean that the Calvinists ignore the fact that people are also responsible for their own condemnation. The fact is that we are sinners, and we, in and of ourselves, wouldn't have it any other way. We really want to be apart from God. As somebody once said, the worst judgment that God can give to the sinner is to say, okay, you want to be alone? Fine, have it your way. And that's something that both Lutherans and Calvinists would affirm.
0: So can we say that on that isolated issue of original sin and man's state after the fall unregenerate, we can stand toe-to-toe, we can stand side-by-side, Calvinists and Lutherans?
1: Well, Todd, we're only having a one-hour conversation. If I went into every nook and cranny of this, we would be here for the next week. So I'm just going to put a really broad point on it and say, yes, we can stand eye-to-eye on this one.
0: Well, when we come back, the paths do begin to diverge. We'll go on to talk about an unconditional election. Really, the heart of the difference lies in the third point, a limited atonement, but we'll get there in due time. Dr. Ken Sherb is our guest. It's Issues Etc. Reformation Week. We're talking about confessional Lutheranism and Calvinism.

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0: For our St. Louis listeners, or those in the area of St. Louis, there's a big day coming up at Concordia Publishing House, November the 5th. That's Saturday. From 8 a.m. until noon, they're holding their 2011 warehouse sale. Now, you could save up to 75%, but generally about 20% on most of the resources that they're selling there in this warehouse sale. 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The address, 3558 South Jefferson Avenue in St. Louis. The warehouse sale, Saturday, November the 5th, from 8 a.m. until noon. You got to show up at the warehouse. You'll be kind of blown away about the amount of things that are being sold there and some of those prices. That's the 2011 warehouse sale at Concordia Publishing House on November the 5th. Dr. Ken Sherb is our guest. It's day two of Issues Etc. Reformation Week, and we're talking about confessional Lutheranism and Calvinism. The next one on the list, as it is enumerated in the famous tulip of Calvinism, is unconditional election. And at first, Ken, that just sounds fine to a Lutheran's ear, that there are no conditions upon our elections whatsoever. Are there differences between Lutherans and Calvinists on this?
4: Well, again, this is where I think Rosenblatt probably is hanging his one-half point when he says he's a one-and-a-half point Calvinist. Because it is true and biblically absolutely right to say that God, because of his grace, not because of any merit in human beings, not because of any good they would eventually do, or even the fact that they would eventually come to faith in Christ, none of that is what moved God to elect people to go to heaven, and that this is a deliberate choice that God made before the world was created. However, and this is where the other half now kind of falls out, even there, the election that God has made of those who go to heaven needs to be specified and qualified. And then the other thing, I might as well put it on the table right away, is that while Calvinists will teach that God did also choose to send people to hell from all eternity and elected those to that, they're called the reprobate in Calvinist theology, Lutherans don't find evidence for that in the Scriptures, but on the contrary, find the Scriptures affirming that God wants to save all, and that he has a universal will of grace, and that Christ, in fact, died for the sins of the world. And so there's really kind of two differences with respect to election. Number one, how the election is carried out, and number two, who is embraced in the election, that whether or not there is an election to damnation.
0: Now, you can't talk about that without talking about the third point of Calvinism, which I believe, perhaps you agree, is really the real problem. Whether it comes first or it comes second, chicken or egg, it doesn't make any difference. It's the real problem. And that is limiting the atonement of Christ to only those foreseen before the foundation of the world to be elected to eternal life. Talk about it, if you would, Ken.
4: Well, even the place where the acronym would have you talking about it, you know, the U comes before the L in TULIP, so unconditional election. We're talking about election already before we're talking about Christ and his atonement. And that already kind of begins to suggest that there might be a problem here, because the scriptures always talk about election, where they do talk about it, in Christ. Look at Ephesians chapter 1 and all the ways in that first few verses of the chapter where Paul talks about how this choice was in Christ and its love in Christ, and everything about our election is an election in Christ. And that Christ is none other than God, God of God, light of light, very God of very God, etc., who became man, and that already suggests universality. He didn't become man for a quarter of the human race, or you know, having the same bone of our bones, flesh of our flesh, as half of the human race, but all of the human race. And, of course, the scriptures are replete with passages like that Christ is the Lamb of God who takes away the sin of the world, or that we have an advocate with the Father, Jesus Christ the righteous, and he is the propitiation for our sins, and not only for ours, but also for the sins of the whole world. Or God desires all to be saved and to come to the knowledge of the truth. For there's one God and one mediator between God and men, the man Christ Jesus, who gave himself as a ransom for all. So you have that point coming up again and again and again in the scriptures.
0: Now, does that explain, Ken, and I can't say that I've heard all Calvinists affirm this, but some have, when they talk about that unconditional election, stepping back one letter, they will often speak of God's decision before the foundation of the world as being arbitrary. I mean, I hear Lutherans talk about election to grace, being elected in Christ, in view of Christ. But, and I think Calvinists may affirm that if pressed, but often they talk about God's decision being arbitrary. Is it because of a limited atonement, they have a difficult time tying it to that historic event and those passages that you just cited that seem to speak against the limited nature of it?
4: Well, the two certainly do fit together as peas in a pod. I mean, if there is an election to salvation and an election to damnation, as the Calvinist teaching on election would have it, then did Christ really die for people who end up going to hell? Probably not, the Calvinist would want to say. And then he goes ahead and says, no, in fact, Christ did not die for those who are going to hell. He only died for those who are elect to go to heaven. I won't necessarily get into the issue about whether the term arbitrary is the best term here. That may be an internecine kind of debate that Calvinists can and should have among themselves, but this much is sure. The Calvinist teaching on election is what some have called, and maybe this is no better a term, a military muster. In other words, that at least in the mind of God from all eternity, he kind of lined up sides, you know, like kids picking playmates to play football at recess. You're going to be on this side, you're going to be on this side, you're elect to go to heaven, you're elect to go to hell. And now, nothing that happens in this world is going to change that. If you are elect to go to heaven, according to this Calvinist view, then that's where you're going to go, regardless of anything that happens in this world, regardless of whether you even seem to have rejected the gospel and turned your back on Christ. We'll talk about that a little bit more toward the end of the hour. Still, you're going to go to heaven because God chose you to go to heaven, and that's it. Period. The end. Likewise, if you're elect to go to hell, that's all there is about that. Nothing that happens in this world, including, and here's the key point, Todd, including the the proclamation of the gospel is going to change that. Now, I think we need to dilate on that point, because those are not the terms in which the scriptures talk about election. The key passage here is in 2 Thessalonians 2, verse 13, after going into some detail about the Antichrist and talking about really some very scary stuff that is to come. Paul now wants to comfort his readers. And here's what he says in 2 Thessalonians 2:13, "But we always ought to give thanks to God for you, brothers beloved by the Lord, because God chose you from the beginning for salvation." He's definitely affirming that God chose them, and that he chose them from eternity, chose them from the beginning, "for salvation through sanctification of the Spirit and belief in the truth." That eternal choice is not just something that sits out there, regardless of anything that happens in this world, but God is making that choice come about, making that choice realized, as it were, as he sends out his word, and people believe it. So we're elect in sanctification of the Spirit and belief of the truth. That puts a completely different cast on the whole matter. Because if a person says, well, am I chosen to salvation? You know, am I, they're really upset about this. They're really wondering about whether they are or not. Then you simply ask them the question, well, do you believe the gospel? And if they say, yes, I do, then you say, well, then don't worry about it. The elect have been chosen in sanctification of the Spirit and belief of the truth. And on the other hand, if somebody says, well, I don't really care. If I'm elect, I'm going to go to heaven, and I'll just go ahead and have a good time. It doesn't matter. That person also needs to hear this passage. God has chosen the elect in sanctification of the Spirit and belief of the truth. If you're not being sanctified by the Spirit, if you don't believe the truth of the gospel, you don't have any false comfort then in thinking that you are elect no matter what.
0: So for the thoroughgoing Calvinist, we've got about a minute before our break here, Ken, has already, in our kind of overview of it, in the 5 points of Calvinism, has this theology already introduced a fatal element of uncertainty?
4: But the problem for the Calvinist believer is that you can't know. You can't know which of those groups you fall into. Are you elect to go to heaven? Are you elect to go to hell? Calvin says, well, read the scriptures, you know, look at the gospel. But he can't leave it there in his institutes, and he doesn't. And the reason why he can't is because the words always read the same. It's the same John 3:16 that you read. The words don't change, you know, depending on who you are. The words say the same thing, no matter who's reading them. So that means Calvin has to go on, and he has to say, and I trust I'm not being too flip or pejorative in characterizing this way, he says, well, you'll just know. If you're really elect to go to heaven, you're going to have an intuitive knowledge. That could be by the working of the Holy Spirit in your heart, some deep spiritual experience. It could be by the fruit of the Spirit that's showing up in your life. But you'll just know.
0: But do they, in actual practice?
4: Well, that becomes the problem. On the other side of the break, if you remember to ask me about my friend in graduate school who was a Calvinist and had just this problem.
0: All right. When we come back on this Tuesday afternoon, October the 25th, our conversation with Dr. Ken Scherb, pastor of Zion Lutheran Church in Moberly, Missouri, continues on confessional Lutheranism and Calvinism. It's Issues Etc. Reformation Week.
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9: This is a special commentary from the Susan B. Anthony List, named for the suffragette who was proudly pro-life.
8: In an attempt to stop the effort to defund Planned Parenthood, its supporters have repeatedly asserted that abortion constitutes less than 10% of its services. But when Planned Parenthood's own figures were scrutinized, it was determined that when clinics give out a 12-month packet of birth control pills, they count that as 12 services. However, an abortion is recorded as one service, even though it requires several appointments. Planned Parenthood is fudging numbers to keep its funding. But the fact is this, 96% of pregnant women who go to a Planned Parenthood clinic end up getting an abortion.
9: This is Marjorie Dannenfelser, president of the Susan B. Anthony List, inviting you to join us in our battle for life. 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
0: Welcome back. I'm Todd Wilkin. This is Issues Etc. Halfway through this conversation on this Tuesday afternoon on Confessional Lutheranism and Calvinism with Dr. Ken Sherb. He's pastor of Zion Lutheran Church in Moberly, Missouri, formerly served as a theology professor at Concordia University in Ann Arbor, Michigan, and as an assistant to the president of the Lutheran Church Missouri Synod. It's Thursday afternoon, October the 25th. Our call-in number, 1-877-623-MYIE, 877-623-6943. Our Facebook fan page, where you can leave questions or comments, facebook.com/issuesetc. Our email address right here in the studio, talkback@issuesetc.org, or contact us via Twitter @issuesetc. Pick up where you left off. You have a story to tell about a friend of yours from graduate school and the doubt that is, well, built in to this Calvinist belief.
4: And it follows because he knew very well the Orthodox Calvinist teaching to which he's subscribed, of both a predestination to heaven and a predestination to hell, and he also knew in the back of that was limited atonement, so points U and L in the TULIP acronym. This guy was a graduate student at the same time I was. I knew him very well, had many, many conversations with him over the years, and he came to me one day and confessed a sin. Now, obviously, I'm not going to tell you what that sin was, but he felt very bad about it. All sins are equal in the sight of God, but I have a hunch that this is the kind that even most people would say, yeah, you really blew it there. What you did was wrong. And it was eating away at him. And it was eating away at him because his assurance was now shaken. Remember what we said before the break? Basically, the advice that Calvin gave to people wondering about which of the groups they were in, you know, elect, but which way, is you'll just know. And one of the ways that you can know is by the fruit that the Holy Spirit brings forth in your life. What he had just done was hardly the Holy Spirit bringing forth good fruit in his life. And in fact, the deed that he did in the way that he did it led him to start questioning, you know, whether he had, given the lie to any other thing that he could point to as the fruit of the Holy Spirit in his life. And so, you know, he wanted absolution from me. And here was the thing. The only absolution that I had to offer him is an absolution that is based upon a universal grace of God that comes from a Christ who died for all. And that's the only way that I can pronounce the absolution. It's on the grounds that God held the sin of the world against Jesus Christ on the cross. And then when he raised him from the dead, he was in effect saying, okay, now I am declaring you the representative of all to be not guilty anymore. You have paid for the sins of the world. If there was just one sin that Christ had not paid for, perhaps mine, perhaps yours, Todd, perhaps this guy we're talking about that I knew in graduate school, maybe that sin that troubled him so much, then Christ would still be dead in the grave. But God, by raising Christ, has in effect declared the whole world not guilty, and he sends that proclamation out through his word so that people can hear it precisely, so that the Holy Spirit can work in their hearts and they can believe it. That was the kind of absolution that I had to give him. When he heard it, I'm sure he knew that it was not an absolution based upon Calvinist premises, because an absolution based on Calvinist premises would have had to take into account the putative limited atonement, that Christ really didn't pay for the sins of the whole world, but that would just get him right back into the question, well, am I part of that group that he did pay for, or am I not?
0: How do you respond to Calvinists, and this is often a passage raised in conversation, when it comes to both a limited atonement and a double predestination? Jacob I loved, Esau I hated. That's often put forth as proof of both of those tenets of Calvinism.
4: That's in the book of Malachi. Paul quotes it later on in the New Testament in Romans. Obviously, just like Jesus saying, you are not worthy to be my disciple unless you hate father, mother, etc., the word hate does not necessarily have to mean an active hatred, as in Jesus' case there. It can simply mean to love less. Look at what actually happened in the case of Israel. It wasn't like God only saved Israelites in the Old Testament. There were many, many people who were not Israelites who did come under the umbrella of God's grace precisely through that nation as it acted as God's kingdom of priests and his holy people in the Old Testament days. There were people like Uriah the Hittite. I tell my Bible classes, don't read over that too fast. He's called Uriah the Hittite precisely because he was not an Israelite. Solomon, as he prays at the dedication of the temple in Jerusalem, takes specific account of the foreigner who may be at that temple. And he prays, Solomon does, when that foreigner prays for your forgiveness here at this temple, Lord, forgive him. So it wasn't like God was saying that only Israelites are going to be saved and the rest are consigned to damnation.
0: Okay, I've often thought that if Calvinism didn't go wrong in its first 3 points, or actually the second of the 3 points, then it wouldn't need the last 2 points at all. Irresistible grace and perseverance of the saints are kind of like, now we've painted ourselves into a corner and we've got to explain away a limited atonement. What is irresistible grace?
4: Well, you are right. These 2 points do kind of now constitute the consequence of the double predestination and the limited atonement. It's trying to give some kind of assurance to that Calvinist believer. And what my friend in graduate school might have heard had he gone to a Calvinist instead of coming to me was a question like this. Have you ever in your life felt the grace of God? Have you ever, you know, been sure at that intuitive level that you've received that grace? If so, then take heart, friend, because God's grace is irresistible. And that's the I point in the tulip. If God is working to save you, what makes you think anything in this world is going to thwart that? And so that leads you to the last point about the perseverance of the saints. You're going to persevere even if you've lost your faith to all intents and purposes. What the Calvinists would say is that people have lost the exercise of it, or maybe the fruit of it. But that faith, despite the fact that somebody may have even done something as bold as to deny Christ, that faith is still somewhere deep down in there, and they're going to persevere. But again, they're going to persevere not because of anything other than that decision God made in all eternity. The proclamation of the word and the belief in the gospel in this life have nothing to do with any of that.
0: I feel compelled to point out that an answer like that to a confessed sin, well, have you ever felt certain of God's grace? Don't worry about it then. That's not absolution, Ken. And that doesn't even really require Jesus, does it?
4: Well, and see, here's the thing. It's not absolution. It's not saying that God forgives, but then again, a Calvinist doesn't believe that in the absolution, God does forgive. That the forgiveness of sins is really being communicated there by the power of God's Spirit in those words as they are pronounced. So this is a huge difference between Calvinism and biblical Lutheran theology on the means of grace. Calvinists will say that there are means of grace. Calvinists will sometimes even say that the means of grace create faith. What they will, in my observation, never say

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1: Not you hear the gospel. You know, according to Calvin, when somebody who's reprobate hears the gospel, that's kind of a savor of death and a ground of a severer condemnation. In other words, it kind of makes it look even worse that when he hears the gospel, you know, he doesn't believe it, or he thinks he believes it, but it turns out that he really doesn't. But even there, remember the teaching of limited atonement. If this guy is reprobate, Christ did not die for him. God did not intend truly to save him.
2: Eric, listening in Columbus, Georgia, says, while Lutherans agree that we are saved by faith alone, but faith that saves is never alone, how do we differ in application of this truth? Calvinists baptize infants, but do not believe it rescues from sin, death, or the devil, or that it gives the Holy Spirit. Why do they retain infant baptism? What do Calvinists believe about God's gift of faith for infants, toddlers, and young children? About a minute to begin a response before our break, Ken.
1: In Calvinism, faith is essentially knowledge. It's a kind of a divinely placed knowledge. But this is another big difference between Lutheranism and Calvinism. In biblical theology, faith is basically, justifying faith is basically to receive Christ. As many as believed him, that is, received him, rather, who believed in his name, he gave power to become the sons of God. John 1, verse 12. Jesus talks about faith as receiving, as eating the bread of life, drinking the water of life. It's essentially receptivity. In Calvinist theology, it's essentially knowing something. It's knowing that you are elect.
2: So it's irrelevant when you baptize, because election is apart from the act of baptism. We'll talk more about that on the other side of the break. Great questions from our listeners, including Paul in California, who says, how do we explain Calvinism's success over Lutheranism in the last 400 years? We'll get to that after this.

0: Here's an opportunity for you to get up to 75% off many of the resources you hear us promote on Issues Etc. 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
3: 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Some things never change. 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

0: 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Look for the picture of Martin Luther posting the 95 Theses. 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Ken, you have a story to tell about prominent Calvinist theologian, a name familiar to many of our listeners, R.C. Sproul.
1: Before the break, we were talking about means of grace and whether the means of grace, like baptism, I think was the one you were talking about just as the bump music came up, whether it really forgives sins and the dilemma, really, that a Calvinist has over these things because of this teaching of double predestination. You can't know when you baptize somebody whether or not they're elect to go to heaven or elect to go to hell in this Calvinist thinking. Same thing is true about the proclamation of the gospel and just one-to-one evangelism. The story is one that I read somewhere in the voluminous writings of R.C. Sproul, who is a Calvinist theologian whose works I have profited from in any number of ways and who I've read quite a bit. Sproul tells a story about when he was a first-year seminary student. I think it was at Pittsburgh Theological Seminary, Calvinist school. John Gerstner was his professor in doctrine class. And Gerstner just asked the class one day, all first-year students, why do we do evangelism? And that was the response. It was just silence. Why would Calvinists do evangelism? Because remember, those who are going to be saved are going to be saved because of a decision that God made before the world was created that is irrespective of anything that happens in this world, including that evangelism, including the proclamation of the gospel. And those who are lost are going to be lost because of a decision that God made from eternity, and nothing that happens in this world, including that evangelism, including that proclamation of the gospel, is going to change it. This is what's going through the minds of these students as they're sitting there, and he's looking at him, why do we do evangelism? Finally, Sproul, according to his account, sort of mustered, well, I'm not sure this is the answer you're looking for, Dr. Gerstner, but isn't it because Christ commands us to? And Gerstner said, yeah, that's it. That's the reason. Now, this is very interesting. Calvinists, therefore, do evangelism out of a desire to fulfill a command of Christ. I can't fault them for wanting to be obedient to a divine command. But that's it. That's the reason. It's not because they necessarily expect that the Holy Spirit will work through that word to take somebody who's literally up to that point on the road to hell and put them, through faith in Christ, on the road to heaven. And I might add, just parenthetically, Todd, every now and again I run into well-intentioned Lutherans who almost fall into this kind of trap when they say, well, we shouldn't put ourselves under too much pressure to do evangelism because the elect are going to be saved. Well, it's true, the elect are going to be saved, but God is going to save the elect, remember 2 Thessalonians 2, through sanctification of the Spirit and belief of the truth. They're not going to be saved without means, and you never know, it may be that word that you will speak to somebody this afternoon at the gas station on your way home that is going to be the place where they're going to hear the word of God and be saved.
0: Joe is calling from his car listening in St. Louis. Hi, Joe.
2: Hi, Todd. I have to say, by way of background, I suffered in the pew under Calvinism teaching for quite a while years ago, and it was really horrible. It was awful. And the difference between Calvinism and Lutheranism, Calvinism is about the sovereignty of God. Lutheranism is about Christ and Christ for you and the hope that is in that. And regarding election, and I hope your guest doesn't tell me I'm wrong because I'll have to shut the radio off, but I resolved my dilemma with election by looking at Christ and seeing that Christ himself is the chosen one of God, the elect. Christ himself is the one who was predestined to die on the cross. Christ is the one who, before the foundation of the world, was slain. And to be elect is to be in Christ. And to be sure of my own election would be to be sure of my own faith, nothing more and nothing less than that. And if I take it any deeper than that, then I get into trouble. I'm going into something I shouldn't go into.
0: Joe, thank you very much. Your response, Ken?
1: Boy, he said so many really good things there. This point about the sovereignty of God versus a focus on Christ is one we need to get back to here. But you've got it exactly right when you say you find your certainty of your election in Christ. That's exactly what I've been saying based upon that passage in 2 Thessalonians. The elect are saved in sanctification of the Spirit and belief of the truth. So when you have the word of Christ, the gospel of Christ, pointing you to that Savior and to his wounds, his blood shed for you, and by the power of the Holy Spirit you believe that, then that is the assurance of your election, the fact that you believe in him. Now, the one place where I might disagree slightly with the caller is if he intended to say, and I'm not sure he didn't really go into this, that Christ is the only one who is elect. The scriptures do talk about people other than Christ being those who are elect, and those who are those whom he foreknew, he also predestined, and those whom he predestined, he also justified. Those whom he justified, he also glorified. You know, Romans 8. Those are the people who go to heaven. But how do you know you're in that group? Well, Lutherans have a answer to that Calvinists don't, and that is we can point back to Christ and say he died for all, therefore he died for you. Believe that.
0: Paul in California asks, basically, what explains the relative success of Reformed/Calvinist theology over against Lutheranism in the last 400 years? How did Calvin's theology overtake the theological landscape? What are your thoughts there?
1: Oh, we could probably speculate, and a lot of it would be speculation, because you're talking about, you know, what's going on in the minds and hearts of countless people. Two things. Number one, as I think your caller a moment ago suggested, Calvinism is much more disciplined. There's much more of a appeal to the natural man who knows something about the law, even as a natural man, and having things in order, having system, having discipline, that can be very outwardly appealing to people. And combined with that, and this is my second point, Lutherans hold a lot of things in tension and recognize paradox where Calvinists don't. But one last point, Todd, that I can't leave without, and your caller, I think, even touched on this a moment ago. As far as Calvinists are concerned, the reason why Christ is able to render an adequate payment to God for the sins he pays for, and again, they don't think he paid for the sins of the world, is basically to be found also in God's election. Christ, as man, could not render that payment. I'm reading you right from Calvin's Institutes. Were Christ opposed simply and by himself to the justice of God, there could be no room for merit, because there cannot be found in man a worth which could make God a debtor. Now, that differs absolutely from Luther saying, if you put all the sins of all the world on one side and throw in against it the death of a mere man, that's nothing. You throw in against it the death of the man who is also God, and that makes all the difference there is.
0: Finally, then, with about 30 seconds, compare and contrast the comfort in Lutheran theology versus Calvinist theology. About 30 seconds here, Ken.
1: It is a comfort in Christ, which means it's a comfort of the gospel, a comfort of the word, which is exactly where the New Testament takes us again and again and again. Why is it that the apostles and Christ himself are always urging people to continue in the word? Because that's where the power of God unto salvation is going to be found, not in a guess, and that's finally what it is if you're a Calvinist, a guess as to whether you're in the group that's elect to salvation or elect to damnation.
0: Dr. Ken Sherb is pastor of Zion Lutheran Church in Moberly, Missouri. He formerly served as a theology professor at Concordia University in Ann Arbor, Michigan, and as an assistant to the president of the Lutheran Church Missouri Synod. Ken, thanks for being our guest.
1: Happy Reformation, Todd.
0: tomorrow, day three of Issues Etc. Reformation Week. We'll talk with Dr. Martin Noland about confessional Lutheranism and mainline Protestantism. Look at the cross there, at Jesus who is hanging dead, having been punished for the sins of the whole world, having borne the sins of the whole world. Behold the Lamb of God who takes away the sins of the world. Now that includes everybody, from Adam to the very last of us. Everyone who is subject to the curse and to the fall has his sins paid for and atoned for and punished in totality by the shed blood of Jesus Christ at the cross. And with his death, it's finished. All sins are atoned for and paid for. That Jesus died for you. He died for the whole world. And therefore, you could say, you can believe, you can count on the fact and be certain of the fact that he died for you. I'm Todd Wilkin. Talk with you again tomorrow. Thanks for listening to Issues Etc.
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0: It used to be the backbone of the religious life in the United States. There's no doubt about it. Some of these denominations are very old, older than the nation itself. The Episcopal Church USA, oldest mainline Protestant denomination in the United States, now dwindling down to a million plus. Why? Well, I mean, all you have to do is look at their recent history over the last 40 years, and their history parallels that of many other denominations. They've grown increasingly liberal theologically, and they have shrunk accordingly as well. Now, I don't know what the relationship between those two things are, but there's definitely a coincidence going on there. But what is Protestant liberalism? What are these mainline Protestant denominations teaching? How does it compare with confessional Lutheran theology? Greetings and welcome to Issues Etc. live on this Wednesday afternoon, October the 26th. I'm Todd Wilkin. Thanks for tuning us in. It's Issues Etc. Reformation Week on this Wednesday afternoon. We continue our ongoing conversation throughout the week, focusing on comparing confessional Lutheranism with various other segments and confessions within Christianity today, mainline Protestantism. Dr. Martin Noland will join us for the entire hour. You can join us as well. 1-877-623-MYIE, 877-623-6943. Our in-studio email address, talkback@issuesetc.org. Our Twitter address, @issuesetc. Or you can go to our Facebook fan page, leave a question there for Dr. Martin Noland on the comparison of confessional Lutheranism and mainline Protestantism, facebook.com/issuesetc, facebook.com/issuesetc. Dr. Martin Noland is a regular guest. He's pastor of Trinity Lutheran Church in Evansville, Indiana, and formerly served as the director of the Concordia Historical Institute. Dr. Noland, welcome back.
1: Good afternoon, Todd.
0: What are we talking about in terms of the church bodies, such as they are, that you would consider to be part of parcel two mainline Protestantism?
1: The mainline Protestant churches today are generally considered to be eight in number. As you mentioned, first, the Episcopal Church in the USA. Second would be the United Church of Christ, which is a merger of the New England Congregationalists and the German Reformed churches. The third would be the Presbyterian Church in the USA. Fourth would be the Evangelical Lutheran Church in America, also known as the ELCA, which was a merger about 1988-89 of the LCA, ALC, and the AELC. And next would be the Christian Church Disciples of Christ, then the United Methodists, the American Baptist Churches USA, and finally the Reformed Church in America, which was out of the New York Dutch Reformed Churches.
0: So, we're talking about, in terms of history, these are American churches, and these are churches that are born here, although their roots obviously go back as many others do. You have actually spent some time in what could be considered, at least academically, the very beating heart of American liberal Protestantism, haven't you?
1: Yeah. And so I had 4 years of this religion all around me, and I kind of got it in three different ways. The first off was I went to work on my doctoral study with a major course of study in 18th and 19th century liberal Protestantism in the field of church history. I wanted to understand, where did this movement, where did this religious component, where did it come from, and how did it develop? So that's really what I spent 4 years of study on at the doctoral level. And my dissertation was on Adolf von Harnack, who is usually considered the epitome of German liberal Protestant theology. He was at Berlin the late 19th, early 20th century. And the Divinity School where I studied was Union Theological Seminary in New York. It's one of the leading centers of liberal Protestant theology in the United States, located in Manhattan near Columbia University, next door to the National Council of Churches offices, and right next door to Riverside Church. In fact, one of my dormitory rooms, when you open the window, you could just throw a donut across the open plaza and hit Riverside Church from where I was. So I was surrounded by all those things and immersed in it for 4 years. And the last thing was that I tried to avail myself of, would you say, extracurricular activities besides going to our own Missouri Synod churches in New York City. I visited Riverside Church, which, by the way, was built by John D. Rockefeller for Harry Emerson Fosdick. I visited the National Council of Churches. They called it the God Box, which was a lot of those churches that I just mentioned. Their headquarters are located there. The World Council of Churches also has representatives at the God Box, and they would have what they called oikoumene activities to try to get students interested in the ecumenical movement. There was the Columbia University School of Religion. There was St. John the Divine Episcopal Cathedral, which is very liberal compared to most Episcopal churches. And there were also lectures in the city, the Erasmus lectures, also at Union and Columbia. And I heard people like William Lazarus, who was the author of the World Council of Churches Lima text, which is a significant text for the unity of those churches involved. Robert Jensen, a famous Lutheran, Yaroslav Pelikan, David Tracy, James Cohn, Cornell West, Matthew Fox, Desmond Tutu, feminist theologians, liberation theologians, and all these. Besides hearing about them in class, I often got to hear them give speeches and lectures in town. And so it was just 4 years of trying to absorb it and try to make sense of it all. And I'm not sure I've made entire sense of it all, but I do have a good handle on most of it, I think.
2: So let's try and define it, if we could, or at least lay some parameters around this term, liberal mainline Protestantism. How would you do it?
1: Well, you have to look at something that is common to all those eight churches that I've just mentioned, the Episcopals and Lutherans and Baptists. You know, what holds them together and allows them to work together? I've seen, I think there are about six main characteristics. The first thing is ethical and social idealism buoyed by faith in progress. Now, they see the church as a social corporation that's supposed to propagate and support these ethical and social ideals. Now, idealism here means that the ideas of morality or ethics are inherent in reason itself and not unique to divine revelation. So they don't really need the Bible. All you need to do is to search within yourself for the moral norms or ethical ideals, and that is really the key to their doctrine and understanding. The second thing I see often saw, and you see it in the writings too, is an antagonism to any forces that are detrimental to progress. And that is, of course, they define what progress is, particularly against fundamentalism, which was the original opponent to liberal Protestantism in America. And those were battles that were fought mainly in the Presbyterian Church. Charles Briggs was a professor at Union Seminary, and so the fundamentalists went after him for teaching higher criticism. That broke up the Presbyterian Church, and so ever since that time, the fundamentalists and the liberal Protestants in the United States have been great enemies. I mean, there's no love lost between the two. Also, the liberal Protestants see, even in American evangelicalism, which is less polemical, they see them as detrimental to progress. They see conservative Catholics as detrimental to progress. And then also what some of them call social primitives, which would be rednecks, misogynists, racists, and homophobes. And then it expresses this antagonism politically, educationally, and within the church's institutions. So it definitely has a polemical edge to it, although you won't always realize that it's there. The third thing is a characteristic that we've dealt with in our own church body is historical criticism of the Bible. And they would just laugh at anybody that just doesn't accept that. Fourth is an anti-dogmatic and anti-confessional bias and rhetoric. Fifth, there is a coexistence with denominational tradition. So you have these main ideas of liberal Protestantism that coexist with equally well with Episcopalianism or Lutheranism or the Baptist ideas. And this is an idea of kind of a double doctrinal standard. I think it was first invented by Schleiermacher, who came up with the idea that the upper classes and the educated people could be clued in to what religion is really all about. Whereas the peasants and the lower classes, they would just have to settle for the traditional way the doctrine was taught and the sacraments. And then finally, the last point is ecumenism as a tool for social unity and world peace.
2: So those features are what really bind liberal Protestantism together, as opposed to any theology or doctrine per se. Your thoughts there with about 30 seconds before our break.
1: That's correct. Because they see the traditional way of doing doctrine is what has divided the Christian churches. And so they learned early on that if they just invent another doctrine, per se, then they would just become another denomination. So I think it was really, it goes back to Schleiermacher and maybe some ideas among the Anglicans of coexisting, having ideas that are really, that don't gel together very well. But they see this as the overarching thing, and everything else, your brand or your flavor of theology can coexist as long as you accept these main points.
2: Dr. Martin Nolan is our guest. It's Issues Etc. Reformation Week on this Wednesday, October the 26th. Today we're comparing confessional Lutheranism and mainline liberal Protestantism. When we come back, what's the difference between a liberal and a liberal Protestant?
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2: 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It's Issues Etc. Reformation Week. Dr. Martin Nolan is our guest. We're talking about a comparison and a contrast between confessional Lutheranism and mainline liberal Protestantism. Here's a place where we probably need to further define or distinguish terms, and that is the parlance of today usually assigns the term liberal to the political sphere. What's the difference between a liberal and a liberal Protestant, Dr. Nolan?
1: Well, a political defined liberally, and that is politically, is primarily what we call progressivism. It's the idea that you're always seeking to improve the society, and this goes back to the time of Theodore Roosevelt and the progressive movement at that time. And since the time of Roosevelt, the political notion of a liberal United States has also then included the support of a welfare state, a mixed economy, a Keynesian economic policy. And here's an example, a quote A national prosperity requires government management of the macroeconomy to keep unemployment low, inflation in check, and growth high. Another point for the modern liberal would be policies designed to prevent excessive inequality by ensuring that access to necessities like education, health care, and opportunity are available to everybody. And finally, policies that protect the environment. So this is a modern political liberal in the United States today. Now, a liberal Protestant, that term refers to somebody who holds to specific views on God, theology, the Bible, and the church. But they don't necessarily have to support that political goal or those political positions. But the interesting thing is that in the United States, liberal Protestants are usually aligned with political liberals. But this is not necessarily so by the definition of what they are. Another point, too, is that liberal Protestant views may also be held among Roman Catholics, which seems to be a contradiction in terms. So the liberal Catholics don't call themselves, of course, liberal Protestants. They are known as modernists, and the current Pope, formerly Cardinal Ratzinger, is a known opponent of the modernists in the Roman Catholic Church.
2: All right, so let's do a little compare and contrast, if we could, on some key points. We obviously can't deal with an exhaustive comparison of confessional Lutheranism with mainline liberal Protestantism, but we can hit the high points here, beginning with a view of human nature and ergo a view of human society. How would you compare and contrast confessional Lutheranism and mainline liberal Protestantism?
1: Well, and this is the main point where we differ, and people don't always realize that. I think with the problems that we had in the Missouri Synod, we usually think, well, our biggest difference is that the liberals accept historical criticism and we do not. Well, that's a true statement, but it goes back to a deeper thing. As you just said, the view of human nature and society for the confessional Lutheran is based on the story of the fall. So we know that humans are broken creatures and were corrupted by sin. And we also know that through the norms of the divine law, when we apply that to ourselves, we can see in our own lives, in our own hearts and minds, that we ourselves are corrupted by sin. And so therefore, the evil and the problems you see in society, we say, well, that's a result of sin. On the other hand, our confessional Lutherans are buoyed, that is, we're held up amidst that depressing mode of thought by faith in the gospel promises, which give us present and future salvation. And we see the church as a divine body or corporation that was instituted by Jesus for the purpose of propagating this gospel in the word and sacraments. And when you compare that with the liberal view has this notion of idealism where you really don't have a notion of sin. You have mistakes in society, and you have the notion of progress that's going to get around all the problems eventually. So this is where I think that the main difference is. So in liberal Protestantism, you generally have a very optimistic view of the world and of its future, whereas in traditional Christianity, you have what some people would say is a pessimistic view of human nature and that it can only be saved, not by progress, but ultimately only by Jesus' return.
2: Does this explain why liberal Protestantism has such an affinity for the various forms of liberation theology, whatever they may be, and often this is a niche thing, but the liberationist notion that has kind of taken over a biblical view of the gospel of the church?
1: Well, yes, and I think the problem with liberation theology is it assumes if we just get the right people into positions of power in society, that everything will be all right, and so they have a different view of what human nature is like and what is really possible. And when they find out, you know, once you get this revolution, then you get a guy on the top who's got all the power. What does he turn out to be? He's a tyrant and he kills everybody. You know, this is often the result of these type of revolutions, and it doesn't have to be based on liberation theology to have that result. But I think you're right, liberation theology has this optimistic view of human nature. It coincides with some of the revolutionaries during the French Revolution, whereas the traditional Christian theology would say, you better watch out, because you give anybody too much power and they're going to abuse it.
2: Now, confessional Lutheranism, with regard to what we would call social moral issues, political issues, some might even say, usually says if there is no thus saith the Lord on an issue, then one is free to honestly disagree on these things. Where there is a thus saith the Lord, for instance, the protection of the unborn life in general, the issue of marriage and several others, then we are bound by the tenets of God's word in the civil realm. What about liberal Protestantism?
1: Well, see, that's the that is a major area of difference, and I don't think all of our people understand that, because the really the whole purpose of preaching and education in a liberal Protestant church is to bring about social change or improvement on a basic level. And the only way that that can happen is not through the conversion of people to Christianity. That's not what they're really trying to do. It's through changing the society. And so they definitely have political goals, and they have political organization. You know, it's kind of, I see it as hypocritical. When in the government recently, they've been cracking down on conservatives for spreading voting lists and other sorts of things that try to influence politics. Well, actually, the conservatives are really very naive. I mean, they're doing it in a very simplistic way. The liberal Protestants have figured out long ago, well, of course, you can't just hand out a voting list. What you do is you spend all your time in the pulpit and in the Bible class or religious education. You explain to people why certain policies are right and wrong based on a philosophical view. And once the people in the pew get the philosophical view of ethical idealism or whatever then when they go out to the voting poll, they'll know exactly how to vote. So in this way, liberal Protestantism is thoroughgoingly a political movement. It has to be, because it's all about the kingdom of God here on the earth. It's not about getting people into the kingdom of heaven through the salvation of their souls. This is one area where there's, I think, maybe not a lot of understanding in the United States about the nature of what these liberal Protestant churches are trying to do.
2: What about how the Bible is to be received, read, what sort of authority it is recognized in it?
1: Well, that depends on which group you're talking to. There are several different movements. This is one of the concerns, for example, that the Barthians would have. Karl Barth, in his early experiences as a preacher in Switzerland, found that the theology that he'd learned at the seminary, he couldn't preach it. He was saying, well, if this is what I'm preaching, why should people even come to church? They can just talk about what's right and wrong and then, you know, take care of their social needs as they will. So, and Barth and the other Barthians were not comfortable with saying, well, we're going to throw out historical criticism. They thought that there was some truth to it. So it was kind of trying to have your cake and eat it too. So there are some thoroughgoing historical critics that would say there's very little in the Bible that we can believe that's true. Certainly anything that's historical they would throw out. And then there's others that would say there's a good bit of it that's true, but the more, you know, like the crossing of the Red Sea or the swallowing of Jonah, the things that are a little bit more spectacular, they said those are made up. So there's a variety on that. But what you do not find in liberal Protestantism is a plenary acceptance, that is, an acceptance of the entire Word of God as inspired by the Holy Spirit through the prophets and the apostles, and therefore as fully acceptance by the believers. Now, that's a position that you would find in no liberal Protestant church.
2: Dr. Martin Noland is our guest. 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We're talking about confessional Lutheranism and mainline Protestantism. 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

0: In 1521, at the Diet of Worms, Martin Luther was asked to recant his writings. Luther responded, "Unless I am convinced from the sacred scriptures that I am in error, I cannot and will not recant. Here I stand. I cannot do otherwise. God help me. Amen." Will you stand with us as we proclaim these Reformation truths in the 21st century? 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Just look for the picture of Martin Luther posting the 95 Theses. Help us proclaim the solas of the Reformation, Scripture, faith, grace, and Christ alone. Here we stand, Issues Etc., and you.
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2: There are over 5 million fewer people living in Russia today than there were in 1995. The dramatic population decline is starting to cause economic and social problems. Many now realize that the country's high abortion rate is contributing to the population decline. Over 4 million Russian pregnancies end in abortion each year, while only 1.7 million result in a live birth. The situation in Russia, like that in China, reveals the unintended consequences and demographic problems caused by liberal abortion policies. The good news is that, unlike China, Russian officials say they want to change course.
3: This is Marjorie Dannenfelser, president of the Susan B. Anthony List. 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
0: Welcome back. I'm Todd Wilkin. It's Issues Etc. Reformation Week on this Wednesday afternoon. Dr. Martin Nolan is our guest, pastor of Trinity Lutheran Church in Evansville, Indiana, formerly served as the director of the Concordia Historical Institute, comparing confessional Lutheranism and mainline Protestantism. A couple more points of comparison, some that we've talked about briefly before. You said that there is a anti-creedal, anti-confessional bent that is common to the various manifestations of liberal Protestantism. How would you contrast that with the views of confessional Lutheranism?
4: Well, liberal Protestantism, they may affirm to some degree a confessions. Like in the ELCA, the confessions are accepted as a historic root or a tradition, and so they'll often quote them, but they don't see it as a norm or a standard by which we have to preach and teach today. Whereas in confessional Lutheranism, this is the main point, that confessional Lutherans accept the Lutheran confessions as a standard by which we are supposed to teach and preach. And the pastor accepts that his congregation can judge him according to the Book of Concord. And also, the Lutherans, traditional Lutherans, organize their teachings according to the traditional dogmatic topics and methods. And in the newer way of doing theology since the 19th century, really every theologian wants to make up his own way of doing things, and Karl Barth is kind of an exception because he went back to the old ways. But yeah, there's definitely differences on just this point.
0: One of the most visible features of liberal Protestantism is its ecumenical bent, and not simply true ecumenism, which would be seeking to discuss around God's Word both agreements and disagreements in matters of theology and doctrine, but it's come to mean ignoring differences, laying differences aside or papering them over to seek ecumenical agreement at all costs. Talk about that.
4: Yeah, this is in the Missouri Synod, we talk about this as syncretism, that is, cooperation by the ministers of the church in religious activities, particularly in worship services, to give the impression that we are united and that we are that we really have the same thing that we're preaching and teaching. This is the main goal and the main practice that goes on in liberal Protestant circles. So you can have a communion service. If there's eight pastors involved, you could have an Episcopalian, United Church of Christ, a Lutheran, Disciples of Christ, a Methodist, a Baptist, and a Reformed, all communing together and all distributing the supper. And that's kind of a, you would say, a symbol. It shows in a visible way, it can be shown on TV, of what they're all about. And they're trying to negate the differences that exist between them. And, of course, since they already have a liberal idea of what their theology is, what they're really getting rid of is what it means to be Episcopal or Lutheran. So it's their distinctives that are getting faded away. Another thing that should be noted here is that Hermann Sasse, in his early years, was involved in the ecumenical movement when it had, as its part of its goal, was the discussion of doctrinal differences with the hope that some of these could be overcome. And he became disenchanted with that when it became clear that this was merely a sop that was being thrown at theologians so that the rest of the church leaders could get on with the business of working together with other churches. So he is a man that had gone into it early on and had seen it from the inside out and basically said, this is really not a God-pleasing way of doing things, because what it eventually does is throw out the teachings and doctrines of Jesus.
0: Would you speak briefly about some of the parachurch organizations or institutions, we might say, that have grown up around and within Protestant liberalism?
4: Though the main one worldwide is, of course, the World Council of Churches with its headquarters in Geneva. And they have conferences, I believe, every 10 years or so. The National Council of Churches, they have their own organization, as I said, in New York, what they, the New Yorkers call the God Box, right next to Union Seminary. National Council of Churches, by the way, is the organization that sponsored the RSV, as well as its updates. And then there are also institutions or organizations that try to unite the various Protestant groups. For example, the Lutheran World Federation is connected to the World Council of Churches at international denominational level. There's something like that for the Baptists, something like that for the Reformed, and they're all kind of connected to the World Council of Churches. At the educational level, the primary centers of propagation of these ideas in the United States are what are called Ivy League Divinity Schools. That includes Union Seminary, where I went, Harvard Divinity School, Yale Divinity School, Princeton Theological Seminary, and the University of Chicago Divinity School, as well as their theological journals and their academic presses. So these are kind of the bastions, and a faculty member that holds a differing position cannot expect ever to be hired at any of those five places. Those five places are always in competition with each other, trying to outdo each other who's going to be the most liberal. So there is kind of interesting. It's kind of like, the Ivy League was originally a football league of competition, but they're continuing that with the theological football today. Another area is church seminaries that are affiliated with the National Council of Churches, church universities or colleges that are in these mainline or NCC affiliates. Most private university religion departments and almost all public university religion departments and some Catholic university religion departments have a large liberal Protestant component, as well as all the theological journals and academic presses. So it's you can find, of course, in the United States, private universities that teach the traditional Christian religion, both in the Catholic and Protestant areas. But it's getting increasingly hard to do that. And those that went liberal maybe 50 years are becoming more liberal decade by decade. There's another interesting thing that I found out in New York. There's a thing called the Interfaith Broadcasting Commission, in which the National Council of Churches advises the three major broadcasting networks, ABC, NBC, and CBS, which all have their headquarters, and I hear now Fox News has its headquarters, too, also in New York. And regularly they give to them, what do they call it, journalists' playbooks. That's not the word, but they help the journalists understand religion, and this is going to have a liberal Protestant bias. And it's definitely cast against fundamentalists and also evangelicals. Also, you see this view any time there is a religious program or documentary on PBS. It definitely is going to have this sort of cast. And finally, if you want to look at one magazine that is kind of the epitome of liberal Protestantism today, that would be the Christian Century magazine, hosted by the Christian Church Disciples of Christ and regularly featuring a former Missouri Synod theologian, Martin Marty.
0: Okay. One might ask, as we started our conversation, kind of giving your credentials to speak on this subject, noting that you had spent 4 years at Union Theological Seminary, the Divinity School there in New York, and one might wonder, Dr. Nolan, you obviously disagree with the tenets of liberal Protestantism. What were you doing seeking your doctorate at one of the bastions, one of those Ivy League bastions of liberal Protestantism?
4: Well, one of the issues is that we had in the Missouri Synod just came through a big battle in the 1970s over whether we would become one of the liberal Protestant denominations, because there were people within our church that wanted us to go that way. They weren't exactly saying that. What they said was they wanted to have fellowship with the churches that were going that way. In fact, we were in fellowship with the ALC, which is now part of the ELCA. We dropped fellowship with them when that became clear. This is what I saw as a student, even before I went to seminary, as an area where this was challenging our own church body at the core of who we are and what we're trying to do. And there just weren't that many theologians out there. There were some that were very conversant on these, but there weren't a whole lot of them. And would there be any in the next generation after those guys retired? So this was one of the concerns I had, and when I went to seminary, I began talking to some of my professors and asked them, well, what should I do? Because these are the areas I'm interested in. I'm interested in philosophy and the church history and all these things that have been a challenge to us and that we've been trying to fight against. The counsel I got was that we needed, that is the Missouri Synod, needed theologians who had studied outside of our own synod. But they were only going to recommend students to do that who understood the philosophical and historical backgrounds to these things, so they wouldn't get sucked into it. So I had counseling sessions with David Scair and Bill Weinrich, both of whom had gone to Europe, to Robert Preuss, who had studied at Basel under Karl Barth, and said, you know, well, what should I do? And so eventually they said, no, Marty, you're one of the guys that we want to do this. We need somebody that's actually studied under somebody who believes these things and practices it, and to come back to our synod and tell us, you know, what are they really teaching there today, not what they taught, let's say, maybe 50 years ago. And how I ended up at Union is another whole story. But basically I was counseled to do that by my own professors, and they did not recommend that just anybody do it.
0: Dr. Martin Nolan is our guest. When we come back, 10 more minutes with him. Your questions, your comments, and we'll talk about what confessional Lutherans can do to defend their churches, the future generation of Christians, from the influence of liberal Protestantism.
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0: 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Book of the Month for October, Luther, Echoes of the Hammer. Dr. Martin Nolan is our guest. We're continuing Issues Etc. Reformation Week with him, talking about confessional Lutheranism and mainline Protestantism. 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He says, years ago, while trying to impress my future wife before duping her into marrying me, we attended her United Methodist Church for some time.

0: 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Entails culturally, but don't have to deal with any of the angst of real life, being a sinner, etc. What are your thoughts on his characterization, his experience with mainline Protestantism, Dr. Noland?
1: Well, I think he's got it down. They don't talk about sin in the sense that we do. That is, sin is a disturbed part of human nature that fouls everything up. Until you get a handle, for a traditional Christian, if you don't get a handle on that, you're just wasting your time. So whether it comes to your personal morality, how you're living your life, what your plans are for your future, getting along with your spouse or parents, much less talking about social ethics, for a traditional Christian, it's all bound up with sin and the diagnosis and the solution or prescription for that in Jesus Christ and the forgiveness of sins and the promise of everlasting life. And that's the main thing. For the liberal Protestant, if you don't have sin, I mean, they don't, they're not saying that there aren't criminals in the world. There are evil people. But generally, they just don't talk about sin in that way. And so the focus is on not on the problems that I have, but the problems that you have. And I want to fix you, you know, and that means the government or the society around us. And so then recycling becomes a way of attending to the needs of the environment, which for many liberal Protestants today is a big feature. I remember one motto that was paraded when I was a student, I think was called Peace, Justice, and Ecology. And those were the big things. That was the big three trinity, at least of what they're going to focus on. World peace, social justice at home, and ecology around the world. And you can kind of see that taken up by certain political parties in the United States, too, and they had the backing of these churches.
0: Kathy is listening in St. Charles, Missouri. Kathy, thanks for waiting.
2: Yeah. A lot of what has been talked about reminds me, too, of conservative Protestantism. And it seems like what I've seen, at least in a local Lutheran church, it was rather a large church, they seemed rather fascinated with some of the conservative Protestant things. And so, but they also have an emphasis on social things. So the youth group was very much focused on all of their works that they did for someone else, or they changed the Sunday school curriculum from the traditional Concordia Sunday school to one that was more emphasizing friendship and acceptance. And there was a little bit of a backlash about it, and so they only changed it for a certain age group, the older kids. But, you know, it's just a backdoor way almost of getting liberal Protestantism in the church by almost masking it, you know, adopting some of the things that you see in both liberal and conservative Protestantism.
0: Kathy, thank you very much. I thought exactly the same thing, Marty, when you were going through the features there. I thought with very little modification, it could describe kind of, for lack of a better word, politically active right-wing evangelicalism.
1: Yes, and, well, I mean, it's just a... It's just a temptation all the time for people to want to get involved politically. And because, well, you know, it's kind of exciting, you know, going to church every Sunday and listening about your sins and salvation. Well, that, a lot of people get bored with that pretty quick. But, you know, you can go out and, what is this thing called, the Occupy movement? I mean, you go with the Occupiers or the Tea Partiers, and you get out there and you can picket and have a lot of fun, or, you know, maybe they'll spray tear gas at you. I don't know. But, you know, that's a way that people feel like they're involved and they're important. Well, it's and that's always the danger of these type of things, because then the danger is not saying that you can't be involved politically. I'm not saying that. But if you make that what the church is about, then what church is gets a back gets the back room, gets the back burner. Theology and the examination of yourself. You know, am I really a sinner or not? In what way? And all those things that traditional Christians have talked about for two millennia are just put aside. So she's right. Both the conservative Protestants and the liberal Protestants have this problem of being

0: being lured into political ways of doing things.
1: Paul in High Ridge, Missouri asks, why do liberal Protestants, liberal Catholics, Rome or other, not mention those with Lutheran in their name who are no longer confessional, have such an open animosity toward confessional Lutherans? I have experienced this in my life, to include my military, my life in the military, all too often, and I know others who have had the same experience. Why is it that Lutherans are allowed to kind of bear that name even in, while being part of mainline Protestantism?
0: So now I'm going to get the question correct. Is he asking why are confessional Lutherans kind of targeted this way, or maybe I'm missing his question? I mean, is he really saying that we're kind of the opposite?
1: Well, I think what he's asking is, why is there the animosity toward confessional Lutherans, not only from mainline Protestantism, but from those that are calling themselves Lutheran in mainline Protestantism?
0: Yeah, well, one thing, it goes back. See, the Lutherans have a way of always talking about their theological differences. They are very much, and this goes back to Luther and the University of Wittenberg, of talking about theology, and part of that is disagreements. And this is something that Dietrich Bonhoeffer noticed, that when he came to the United States, that there was very little discussion of theological disagreements in general. And he was concerned about that because he said, well, how can you really have a theological community if you don't talk about your disagreements? It's kind of like everything has to be papered over. Whereas Lutherans, our tradition is very much, the tradition is, and Bonhoeffer came from that tradition, is you talk and you debate, and you don't always agree. And so when the Missouri Synod Fathers came here in about the 1830s and 1840s, as soon as they got settled, they started printing, their Lutheraner, which was Walther's newsletter. And within a couple of issues, he was starting to complain and criticize about the Lutherans that were here in the United States. And a lot of these Lutherans ended up in what is today the ELCA. That's taking 200 years of time and putting it into one conversation. But we've been in discussion and disagreement with the other Lutherans, that is Missouri Synod, with the other Lutherans for a good 160, 170 years. And so we have a reputation for being disagreeable. Well, that's not how we view it. We view it, only way you're going to really understand the Word of God is if you talk about it and you make clear where your difference is and then try to come to mutual understanding if you can. So I think that's kind of why we have this reputation. I know that whenever people went around in a class at Union Seminary and they, you know, everybody, we didn't do this in every class, but you would raise your hand and say, well, are you United Methodist? And I said, I'm Lutheran Church, Missouri Synod. They all say, oh, you know, and so there's a reputation that precedes us, for better, for worse. But I think it's for better because we stick by the Word of God and we don't want to invent our own theology. And we're consistently sticking to our guns on that. And for that reason, we probably get a lot of anybody that's liberal Protestant will know who we are, and they will not say good things about us.
1: Dr. Martin Nolan is pastor of Trinity Lutheran Church in Evansville, Indiana. He formerly served as the director of the Concordia Historical Institute. Marty, thank you very much for your time.
0: Thank you for having me, Todd.
1: 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I'm Todd Wilkin. Talk with you again tomorrow. 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

0: I didn't realize this because I have led such a sheltered life, so insulated from the real world, that and it didn't dawn on me until someone who is not a native to Lutheranism pointed it out, that when most people hear the word Lutheran, one of the words that immediately comes to mind is liberal. Well, it stands to reason, doesn't it? The largest Lutheran church body by a long shot in the United States is exquisitely, painfully liberal and growing more so as the days go by. So we do need to make a distinction here during this Issues Etc. Reformation Week on this Thursday afternoon between Lutheranism, that is confessional Lutheranism, and what passes for Lutheranism, liberal Lutheranism. We're going to do that here in this hour of Issues Etc. Greetings and welcome. I'm Todd Wilkin. Thanks for tuning us in. We are live this Thursday afternoon, the 27th of October. Now, earlier this week, we recorded an interview with Dr. Ron Feuerhahn, Professor Emeritus of Historical Theology at Concordia Seminary in St. Louis. Dr. Feuerhahn has a Parkinson's-like condition, and so we traveled to his home, we did the recording there, and we asked all the questions, did all the editing, and now we bring to you an hour with him talking about confessional Lutheranism and liberal Lutheranism. I began a conversation with Dr. Feuerhahn by asking him to simply define theological liberalism.
1: Theological liberalism is a historical movement, I guess you would say. It came out of the Enlightenment in Germany, probably. And it was, first of all, a questioning of the authority of Scripture. And that's the basis of it. And therefore, it transferred the authority from revelation or God's word to man's reason and man himself. And therefore, theologically, man was the center of all things. And in that sense, liberalism came into being in theology and the church. I think that's the best way to put it. That started there and it worked out from there and came to be a very widespread phenomenon in the churches.
0: Most people in the United States would be familiar with liberal Lutheranism in terms of the Evangelical Lutheran Church in America. How would you describe that largest of Lutheran church bodies in the United States theologically? How would you describe their state, their theological state right now?
1: I would say that they're very liberal, and they are not given very much to the Lutheran confession. It's ironic that in 2001, the Lutheran Church of Missouri Synod and its convention debated whether or not they would declare the ELCA a non-confessional Lutheran church. And I was asked to speak for 5 minutes there at that. And they voted that that would be the case. They would declare that it was not a Lutheran, confessional Lutheran church. The following week, I was in Minneapolis speaking to about 350 ELCA pastors and theologians. At the end of my talk, the first question was, I understand your church last week declared our church non-confessional. Would you like to comment on that? Well, I gulped and I here goes. I explained to them that, yes, we did. And the reason for it I gave was the reason I explained it to the convention itself. I said, you know, Paul speaks to Titus and Timothy, pastoral epistles, about a pastor's job is twofold. Number one, to speak positively the word of God. Number two, to rebuke those who reject the word or refute it. And they're to be refuted. Same verb is used for Jesus when he refuted Peter. So that's a very important task that a pastor has, but it's a very difficult one. Because today in much of our theological thing, we think of everything being done in love. Well, this is to be done in love, but still it's the job of a pastor to do this. I explain there are three reasons for this. There's three loves. Love of God who gave us the doctrine to begin with. Love of the person who's spoken the error because we love him and we want him to be corrected in that. There's a third group that is often overlooked. And that's love of those who've been offended by that. They've been offended by it either in the sense that they've been taken in by it or more likely it's offense. It's people who are there. They hear this liberalism. They know it's not with the confession. They want someone to stand up and speak about it and explain to them what's going on. And that this is not true. And after I explained all that, I said, so I think that's our reason for having done this. at which time they all stood up and gave a standing ovation. I was speaking to the crowd, I guess that was in favor of that idea. They were all offended by it, I guess, what was going on in their own church. And they were the foundation of a group that came to be known as Word Alone. And they were a group that were going to leave the ELC eventually, I think. So there have been a lot of people who've done that. But in the ELCA, there's a document recently produced by them about their view of things in terms of social things versus doctrine. And they've been very much involved in that matter, especially with regards to matters of women's ordination, homosexuality, and things like that. And that's been very offensive to many other people. And that's one of the things that marks them as very liberal in our day and age.
2: Talk about the philosophical, ideological underpinnings that are being expressed today in church bodies like the Evangelical Lutheran Church in America.
1: In a sense, it goes back to the guy like Descartes. He was a genuine Christian man, I think, but he had the idea that doubt was considered the most important thing. You had to doubt. Lessing, one of the great fathers of this, also said that history was not really very important to us, that history had to be something we knew, that we saw ourselves. And later on, there were those like Kant, Hegel, and Nietzsche. And so in the Prussia in Germany, in 1817, there was the Prussian Union, it's called. That was kind of the idea that the Prussian church would have the Lutheran church. 90% of the churches at that time were Lutheran, and 10% were Reformed, get together, forced together. And that was a very great offense to many people, but it was forced upon them. And it went on in the 1820s, they were forced to accept the new agenda or the rite of Holy Communion. In 1830, it was the anniversary of the Augsburg Confession. They had to say that they were going to go with that church and they had to be part of it. And then later on, Sasse saw that in the Nazi Third Reich, the formation of the German Evangelical Church was kind of the Prussian Union put into force for all of Germany. And through that, and then the Germans' membership in the LWF, the Lutheran Federation, came to be widespread in Germany. And it changed more and more, it became more and more liberal. And it was, according to Sasse, the very end of the confessional Lutheranism. And he said, that's the end of Lutheranism in Germany. In 1948, about 49, he said the Missouri Synod will probably be the last place where you have Lutheranism in the world. And even there, he saw some of the problems with the issues in the Missouri Synod at that time, liberalism that was there.
2: You mentioned several times the Lutheran World Federation, and it is probably the face of Lutheranism worldwide that most people unfamiliar with Lutheranism might look to. What is this organization? As far as we can tell, what are its goals? And the churches that join it, what ideas do they share?
1: Yes. It was founded in 1923 at the Lutheran World Convention. It was called in Eisenach. And there were two groups that got together, a German group and an American group. And they formed this new group. They invited all Lutheran churches of the world to come to it. Missouri Synod did not go because they saw it as unionistic. And they had a meeting, the next meeting was in Copenhagen in 1929, which they formed their ideas of what they wanted to do and be. And then in 1935, they met in Paris. In 1940, they were supposed to meet in Philadelphia, but the war stopped that one. So they had the next meeting in 1947 in Lund. And there they formed a new thing. They renamed it the Lutheran Federation because of some problems with the chairman of the whole thing was supposedly in favor of Nazism during the war. They were embarrassed by that. So it came to be a group of Lutherans getting together to discuss their Lutheranism and what it meant to be a Lutheran in the world. But with his influence in Aiken and the formation of Germany, he became more and more liberal as time went on, and soon became a very liberal place. They started espousing women's ordination, for instance. So that today, in many places in Eastern Europe, strongly influenced during the Third Reich, the communist era, by Pietism, they were very conservative theologically in many respects. They didn't like the liberalism that they saw in the new LWF churches of Germany, like, came over to serve them after the war, after the breakup of the Iron Curtain. And they heard of Missouri Synod, and they appreciated the Missouri Synod's confessional stance. And they were, for instance, in Latvia, they were told by the LWF, you cannot give up women's ordination, which they had decided to do. So you cannot do that. We'll withdraw all our funds. So that's one of the things they did. And it spread over to Africa also, where Bishop Abari in Kenya came involved in striking against that whole idea that the LWF would try to get in there and keep them more on this liberal line. And he said, no, we can't do that. And he stood against them then. And so many places in the world today have this more confessional Lutheran strain that's come about. And they're very keen to have that confessional Lutheranism. And it's against the LWF.
0: When we come back, more with Dr. Ron Feuerhahn on confessional Lutheranism and liberal Lutheranism. Dr. Lawrence White of Our Savior Lutheran Church in Houston, Texas, on why they support Issues Etc.
3: 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Lutheran theology is more urgently needed at this moment than at any other moment in history, and Issues Etc. is in the forefront of that movement.
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0: 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I'm Todd Wilkin. It's Issues Etc. Reformation Week. We're continuing our conversation on confessional Lutheranism and liberal Lutheranism. An interview with Dr. Ron Feuerhahn, Professor Emeritus of Historical Theology at Concordia Seminary in St. Louis, that was recorded earlier this week at his home. Our conversation continued. I asked if the Lutheran World Federation, which is the big organization that fairly well represents liberal Lutheranism, whether or not it's an ecumenical organization, that is to be a member of the Lutheran World Federation to be in communion with the other member churches.
1: Yes, that's right. In their meeting in Budapest some years ago, they declared that if you're a member here, you're a member in terms of fellowship. That was something that was very difficult for many of the people of more confessionalism churches, Fellowship of Missouri Synod, to accept, and they declared, we do not accept that. Well, it's kind of a difficult thing now for them, but many of them are still members there, but they have this caveat of membership, and they're under pressures from the Women's World Federation to be more like them instead of Missouri Synod like. Missouri Synod formed the International Lutheran Federation Conference, rather, and that was to kind of propose a group of Lutheran confessional churches that would be on the side, not against the LWF as such, but contrary to it, I guess you would say. And that's where it kind of stands now.
2: And of course, it hasn't stopped there, because especially with respect to the Evangelical Lutheran Church in America, they have sought ecumenical relationships far outside of Lutheranism.
1: Yes.
2: And it started with the Reformed, but it is extended to genuinely heterodox church bodies. Talk about this impulse for intercommunion, altar pulpit fellowship with non-Lutheran, in some cases, you might even dare say, non-Christian churches.
1: Yes, I think this is the modern view that holds love against doctrine. They see that love is a great Christian virtue, supposedly. That's the thing that we must express to one another as Christians. And to say that you're not a Christian is an act of not loving someone. But that is contrary to Luther's whole view that, you know, in the Augsburg Confession and the Apology, when the Romans read the article on justification, they said this is contrary to Paul's view. He said, and they quoted there 1 Corinthians 13:13. There are these three things, faith, hope, and love. The greatest of these is love. So there you are. Melanchthon came along and said, well, the Apology said, love may be the greatest in terms of our fellowship with our fellow man. With regards to God, it's faith and hope. Faith is everything. That's where it's really at. And that was a very good answer to it. So we have today in the ecumenical movement this great emphasis on love against doctrine. And that's why they differ so much with Missouri Synod. That's very difficult for them to see how this can be so... Well, that we seem to be unloving to them, I guess.
2: In what sense, and I'm going to ask you to get into the mind of liberal Lutheranism, in what sense do they maintain that they are Lutheran? Certainly not in a confessional sense. In what sense do they maintain a Lutheran identity or claim to?
1: They see as... They reinterpret Luther, for instance. They say Luther set down principles of how we show our love to one another and show our faith. They are not, the confessions are to them historic documents. They're not living documents today of doctrine at all. They say that, for instance, when the Batak churches in Indonesia wanted to join the LWF in the 1960s, they did not meet the criteria the LWF itself had set for joining. They did not have the name Lutheran, they did not have any of the confessions as part of the Constitution. And so they said, what are we going to do about this? And the German theologians at that time said, well, how can you hold a 20th century Southeast Asia church to accept Germanic 16th century documents? That's foolish. We can't do that. Let them in. So they were members. Now, ironically, that group is looking to see how they can become more Lutheran. And that's the way in which it's going on, that they don't see the confessions as being very important for them. And they see what the other churches see as very important to them. That's why they want to join with them, I guess. And you're right, they've joined with heterodox churches. Those churches that do not teach the true Christian faith.
2: When they are willing to enter into actual communion fellowship, liberal Lutheranism, with groups like the United Church of Christ,
1: yes,
2: which will tolerate just about anything theologically,
1: yes,
2: including rejection of the Trinity, resurrection, cardinal doctrines of the Christian faith. How do they understand the Lord's Supper? with a church body that not only tolerates, but even in its theology, will openly reject the presence of Christ in the supper, the nature of the sacrament. How do they understand that?
1: Yes, they understand in a way that they don't see that the principle of fellowship is there. They don't understand that. They have an understanding of fellowship that is so very broad. So that, for instance, we say that the koinonia, the fellowship that is there, it's not between people, it's between people who are in Christ. Or Paul puts it this way, he says, there are these gifts of God. There's God, Father, Son, Holy Spirit. There's gospel, there's cross. There's all these great gifts of the gospel. And we are united because we're in those. We have fellowship with those. We're in those. That's where our fellowship is. Not between ourselves as such. And therefore, that's the thing they do not see. They do not understand. And they do not, therefore, come to understand that it is because of this fellowship that we are together. Without that fellowship, we have nothing. We are nothing. They don't see that, first of all. I think that's one of the most important things.
2: One of the things that I have noticed about liberal Lutheranism, at least recently, is a more frequent appeal to two things. One is to conscience, the Evangelical Lutheran Church in America, in making its recent decision to accept homosexuality in both marriage and in the pulpit, in the pastorate. Appealed to conscience. They even said a bound conscience. They also make an appeal to the Spirit. That is kind of the ongoing guidance of the Holy Spirit. What's going on there, Dr. Feuerhahn?
1: Well, that's both of those are very open matters to them. In other words, the Spirit is not, well, it's not in terms of Scripture, which uses the word Spirit. It's very much more a modern view of Spirit, that the Spirit is not God's teacher as such. Well, he may be a teacher, but he's very, how do I put it, loose in terms of, he's just very loose. He's very, very given to the individual's interpretation. That's where the word is. It's not an external spirit. It's more the spirit in them, the conscience. Luther was always very wary of the conscience. Calvin was much stronger in the conscience. Luther said, well, the conscience can be just as much affected by original sin as any other part of a being. And therefore, he was not very keen on it, but they have become very keen on the conscience. And they say that that's where it's really at. It's very much inside of themselves, really, that they're really looking. The spirit and the conscience are both inside themselves rather than outside of themselves. It's more subjective rather than objective. Whereas the Missouri Synod has always said, it's in terms of the Word of God and what God has said that we are so clear about this. They say, no, it's more in terms of what we have inside of us. I think that's where the difference really is.
2: We're listening to an interview on this Thursday afternoon, October the 27th, recorded earlier this week with Dr. Ron Feuerhahn of Concordia Seminary in St. Louis on liberal Lutheranism and confessional Lutheranism during this Issues Etc. Reformation Week. And when we come back, we'll get his thoughts on the Lutheran Church Missouri Synod's kind of one of the few holdouts in Lutheranism against the tide of liberalism, the Lutheran Church Missouri Synod's battle, its own battle, recent, very recent, against the tendencies of liberalism. Thanks to Archie in Columbia, Missouri, Marie and Paul in Mississippi, and Alan in Rogers, Arkansas, for joining the Issues Etc. Reformation Club. That's our monthly or annual giving program. Now, we currently have 187 members in the Reformation Club. Our goal is to have 200 10 days from today on All Saints Sunday, November the 6th. Now, you can join the Issues Etc. Reformation Club, and when you do, you'll receive premiums like T-shirts, books, transcripts, and advertising for your congregation. 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Look for the picture of Martin Luther posting the 95 Theses. It's the Issues Etc. Reformation Club. It wasn't that long ago, folks. It was within my lifetime,
0: And although I remember it only as a grade school kid, but it was not that long ago that the Lutheran Church Missouri Synod, reviled by liberal Lutherans nowadays for being a holdout against the tide of liberalism and all that it brought with it, had its own, well, I guess you could say it dipped its feet rather deep, maybe up to its neck, in liberalism for more than a few decades. We'll get Dr. Ron Feuerhahn's thought on that flirtation with liberalism after this. Here's an opportunity for you to get up to 75% off many of the resources you hear us promote on Issues Etc. 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Concordia Publishing House is located south of Interstate 44 at 3558 South Jefferson in St. Louis. The 2011 warehouse sale, Saturday morning, November the 5th at Concordia Publishing House, 3558 South Jefferson in St. Louis.
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7: A victory for conscience in Texas.
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7: A pro-life Texas man recently won a settlement in a lawsuit over abortion. Edwin Granning was a driver for the Capital Area Rural Transportation System in Austin. In January 2010, Granning, also an ordained pastor, was instructed by his supervisor to transport two women to a Planned Parenthood clinic to get abortions. When he told her that he could not in good conscience participate in something that he was strongly opposed to, she fired him. Granning filed suit. His former employer decided to settle rather than to go to court. This pro-life citizen's stand is a victory for conscience.
8: This is Marjorie Dannenfelser, president of the Susan B. Anthony List. 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
0: Welcome back. It's Thursday afternoon, October the 27th. It's Issues Etc. Reformation Week. I'm Todd Wilkin. We're listening to an interview recorded earlier this week with Dr. Ron Feuerhahn of Concordia Seminary in St. Louis at his home, talking about confessional Lutheranism and liberal Lutheranism. Of course, the Lutheran Church Missouri Synod, my church body, dabbled deeply, one might even say succumbed almost entirely, to the thoughts of liberalism, going so far as to have a majority of the faculty of its St. Louis seminary, well, dismissed or self-excluded, what would you call it, in the mid-70s because they held to the cardinal tenets of liberalism theologically. I asked Dr. Feuerhahn for his thoughts on that sad episode in the life of the Lutheran Church Missouri Synod.
1: It was a very painful thing for everyone involved, very hurtful. I remember having visited here the summer before the walkout during the New Orleans Convention. And the pain that was here, seen, the way in which they handled that, they ironically had as kind of a marching hymn, "The Church's One Foundation," which I later on found out in Britain was written by a vicar of Stone in London for the sake of, against the Colenso affair. Bishop Colenso of Natal in South Africa had been the first man in English to publish English about the JEDP hypothesis. He espoused that. Here Stone was writing a hymn against that whole view. And that was
2: that one, is ironic.
1: That really is ironic. Because they were using that as their hymn of kind of, we call it the marching hymn. It was one that they would sing often. And it was against their very cause. And so that was really quite a different thing. But they would come and, for instance, the day we were invited after chapel to join everyone out to Luther's statue to hear faculty a reading of a statement against New Orleans about what was going on there. They saw it as very legalistic, the 45-44 statement for 1945 in Chicago was a statement against legalism in the Missouri Synod. There may have been legalism there. I have no doubt about it. A very strong pietist view of things in that period of Missouri Synod, but I think they went about it the wrong way. They wanted to open up the whole thing of fellowship with others. They stated that very clearly. They wanted a more open fellowship policy. Well, that is when Saucer says, you know, that type of thing is, you go into a church and it says, you're teaching the Lord's Supper is not really the one we teach here, but you can come and worship with us. You can have the supper here. He said, that's contrary to everything I believe, because that's not what I believe. And he said, that's not supper I'm coming for. And so these were the things that were going on at the time. They were very painful for them as well as for us.
2: At that time, and I think still today, there was a term that was coined by a frequent guest on our program, Dr. John Warwick Montgomery. I believe he coined the term, gospel reductionism, which has come to be a hallmark of liberal Lutheranism, Dr. Feuerhahn. What is it, and what has its effect been in liberal Lutheranism?
1: It's very telling. Gospel reduction is to reduce everything out of the scriptures to the gospel. The law has no real purpose, or not really the purpose that God had given it for us. They deny a third use of the law, for instance, often. And in other words, when Paul would say something, you know, condemning something, they'd say, well, that's the law. That has no effect upon us. Only the gospel does. And that was to take scripture and use it only one part of it, the gospel alone. And therefore, the law had no purpose. And law meant the gospel, therefore, had no real impact because it was without the law. The gospel has to have the law beforehand to show people their need for the gospel. Your sins are forgiven. What sins are we talking about? That's what the law shows us. So, this is one of the great debates that went on at the time. What is the role of the law versus the gospel? That's how they reinterpreted Luther, that they saw only the gospel there. And Luther himself did not use the term third use of the law. And they picked up on that very clearly. But he has it there very clearly. His hymn on the catechism and other places, sermons, he has a third use of the law, but it's not as strongly as it was in Melanchthon, for instance. They saw that. They made a big thing of it. But that's not what we really understand by law and gospel. And the whole emphasis upon gospel versus love versus doctrine, they see as part of that too. Love is of the gospel. Doctrine is more legalistic. It's demanding something of people that's not to be demanded.
2: Dr. Feuerhahn, I think what historians might marvel at in the not-too-distant future is the speed with which liberal Lutheranism has degenerated. It has had less than 40 years in its current form of the Evangelical Lutheran Church in America, and already almost everything that could be called distinctly Lutheran, perhaps even Christian, has been abandoned. How do you account, having watched much of this history yourself, with the rapidity of the theological degeneration of American liberal Lutheranism?
1: It's a very difficult one to answer because it has been very quick and very rapid, very confusing for a lot of people. Even within the LC, there are some very good Christians, good Lutherans, who are very upset by it, but they don't know what to do. And it's a thing where practicalities overrode much of confessionalism. So Sasa would point out that a lot of leaders, they don't want theology, they don't want the theologians butting in, they just want the practical things that are going to be feasible. And that's one of the things that got a hold of them It's running much of what's going on in the church. So theology no longer has a place. Doctrine has no place. And so modern Protestantism has lost entirely its confessions of the fathers. Also the scriptures even. And that's really quite something to see. Now, why it's happened so quickly. Things change so quickly now, our age. It's one of the things we see all over. I guess it's going to happen in the church as well. They're going to be quick movement. And they follow now the Reformed view of this ecumenical enthusiasm. And that's one of the things that really causes them to go that way. They want to be in dialogue with all Christians, irrespective of their faith. But in terms that Lutheran ecumenicity, which combines the belief in the Una Sancta, the one church, as an existing reality, with faithful adherence to the confessions, to the unchangeable truth of the gospel, of which nothing can be yielded or compromised. So that's where we're really to be ecumenical in that sense, not in this other way.
2: I was recently reading Oz Guinness, who's an evangelical, but writes with a really incisive mind on the state of the church in general. And he noted, as many others have, a commonality between liberalism and evangelicalism. And I'm wondering whether or not it applies also to Lutheran liberalism. He says that the ecumenical movement of the 19th century and 20th century had as its battle cry, let the culture lead the way. The culture will tell the church where to go. And I think that's true with liberal Lutheranism in America.
1: Yes.
2: Does it also explain the influence of evangelicalism, even among conservative Lutherans?
1: Yes, I think so, because both of them have this idea that the world is going to show us the way that we should go. In other words, the whole church growth movement within evangelicalism, the idea that the world will tell us how we should conduct our worship and do things in terms of mission efforts, that they will tell us how we should do it so that we approach them, and they will find it appealing, or the way in which evangelicalism is so given to a theology that's not really a theology at all. It's just popular psychology or whatever you want to say. And I think that's very common. We find in many evangelicals, and Lutherans have gone with them. So that, for instance, Missouri Synod was accused at one time of following the fundamentalists back in the 20s and 30s because they had things in common with them. Belief in the Holy Scriptures and things like that. Well, today, if that's the case, then we have this commonality in the evangelicals today that many Missouri Synod people say, well, they're on our side, they're with us. Yet there are many differences, many, many, many differences.
2: We'll continue our conversation with Dr. Ron Feuerhahn, Professor Emeritus of Historical Theology at Concordia Seminary in St. Louis. On the other side of the break, it's Issues Etc., Reformation Week, Thursday, October the 27th, listening to a conversation on confessional Lutheranism and liberal Lutheranism recorded with Dr. Feuerhahn at his home on the campus of Concordia Seminary in St. Louis earlier this week. When we come back, where is all this headed? There's no doubt about it. Liberal Lutheranism has taken, well, it took a long time to get institutionalized, but once it was, it has taken very little time to degenerate into something that is not Lutheran any longer. How much longer until it isn't even Christian? We'll be right back.

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0: There's no doubt about it. The events of the Reformation are compelling history. So compelling, I think, that the story can be told without any reference to its theology and still be fascinating. But it is only best understood and completely understood with regard to the theological issues that surround the story of the 16th century Reformation. That is brought to the fore in our Issues Etc. Book of the Month for October called Luther, Echoes of the Hammer. 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The Issues Etc. Book of the Month for October, Luther, Echoes of the Hammer. We're listening to an interview recorded at the home of Dr. Ron Feuerhahn, Professor Emeritus of Historical Theology at Concordia Seminary in St. Louis, a little earlier this week. It's our Thursday edition of Issues Etc. Reformation Week. Today, talking about confessional Lutheranism and liberal Lutheranism. Let's pick up our conversation again with an answer to a simple question. Where is liberal Lutheranism headed?
1: I think liberal Lutheranism will become almost certainly non-Christian in terms of the faithful confession of the doctrines delivered to us by God. The confession means that we same say what God has told us. Number one, that we're sinners. Number two, that we are therefore condemned under his wrath and that we would go to death and hell, but that God in his great mercy and grace has forgiven us our sins. That's very important. The cross is very important in our lives. And that is something we do not want to hear today. We never want to hear that. It's mankind. Therefore, it'll be a crossless type of image and it will go away of we've lost our nerve in terms of speaking to the world, telling what it ought to be, and of even one another. Missouri Synod no longer speaks, as it were, to issues of the day, although we're getting back to that now. But that's one of the things that is lost. I think the ELCA is likely to become no longer even by name Lutheran. They will just become much like the liberals in terms of other denominations, they will become non-Christian. I'm afraid to say that, but I think it's really where we're going.
0: What of those groups you mentioned before, Word Alone, groups that have, in the last year, just found remaining in liberal Lutheranism, the Evangelical Lutheran Church in America, completely intolerable?
1: Yes.
0: And yet, they still will tolerate the ordination of women. It sounds like they just want to turn the clock back an hour on liberalism and then stop the hands there rather than go back and fix what was fundamentally wrong with liberal Lutheranism. What do you think?
1: Yes, I agree. They, for a long while, admitted that they had no scriptural basis for their ordination of women. Now I think they think maybe they have something, but I don't know about that. But that this is a phenomenon that just... it's very, very response to the social phenomena of the day, that women, feminism was a great thing, and they had to respond to that, and therefore they can't really go out and give up on that because they have members there that are women clergy. They can't give up on that, so they're not going to. I don't see how they can do that, but still, that's what they're going to try to do. And I've not yet talked to my friends in the ELCA about that, but I'd like to someday talk to them about how they can do that, see what they have to say about it.
0: A few final questions, Dr. Feuerhahn.
1: Yes.
0: We've talked here about the battle for the Bible in the Lutheran Church Missouri Synod. Many people look back on that and say that the LCMS was able to exorcise the demon of liberalism in the mid-70s and that essentially today we're immune. Is that true?
1: No, we're not immune at all. That we still have the consequences of all that in terms of the validity, the authority of Scripture. It's not really the authority that it was and should be, or the confessions, of course. We don't understand that confession is not a matter only of the content of confession, but it's also the role of confessions, what they're meant to be. It's where mankind speaks together so that when you go to another place, you say, how come you have open communion? They say, well, things are different here than they are back in Missouri. I've heard that several times. I say, but what about our confession? That we confess with one another. We same say one another. They say, well, that's not the way we see it. We see the need to have here this view of serving the people. It's the main thing we're here for. I say, but how can you serve them in this way that's false according to our confession? That's one of the things that they don't see, the role of confession. That's there where we same say God and we same say one another. And that's one of the great things that Sasso was very keen to show and to talk about, and to teach and to follow. And we've gotten so far away from it. That's one of the sad things about today.
0: How would you summarize it? What is the difference, the basic difference, between confessional Lutheranism and liberal Lutheranism?
1: Confessional Lutheranism sees the doctrine of God as very important for our lives. That God spoke to us, revealed to us his knowledge about himself and his will for us, his plan of salvation. Those are two main things. And we confess that, we same say what he has given us to say in the creeds and in the confessions of the church. And therefore, that which the ELCA or liberal Lutheranism is going after is more a kind of a sociological or a agenda of conquering the world, as it were. You know, that whole idea of church and state relationship, if Luther's was a paradoxical view, as Niebuhr put it,

0: For a donation of $250 by Labor Day, we'll send you a link to an on-demand video stream and to audio recordings of the entire 2026 Issues Etc. 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
1: So, gospel, and that's so alien to the scriptures, the social gospel. It's almost social and gospel are two different things. One's law, one's gospel. That can't be together that way.
2: Finally, then, if you had the opportunity for a minute or two to give a brief lecture to the presiding bishop of the Evangelical Lutheran Church in America, Bishop Mark Hansen, what would you say to him?
1: Well, I guess I would greet him with the views that he was still a Christian, I hope, and say that I was praying for him, which I do regularly, that he would be given the wisdom of God to lead his church right, that he would face that with great courage, because it's going to be difficult to do that, and that the cross is very important there, that this cross is so important for the churches today, that we see God in giving us the cross, that he through that gives us courage and discipline and character, as Paul says. It's very important for us to understand that God through that is really blessing us to the cross. I think they're trying to deny that, as it were. And scripture is the fountain of all Christian understanding. It has been for centuries. And to give up on that are the confessions of the Lutheran Church, is to give up on what God has given us to guide us and help us, show us the way. And I would plead with him to therefore reconsider those matters and see them in the light of the cross, that law and gospel are very important, and they're the way in which we've come to interpret the scriptures and see it so clearly. Other people admire us so much because of that, and that I would hope he would be able to see this and understand what we're getting at here.
2: Dr. Ron Feuerhahn is Professor Emeritus of Historical Theology at Concordia Seminary in St. Louis. Dr. Feuerhahn, thank you again for being our guest.
1: Thank you very much, Colin. Very happy to be with you.
0: We'll wrap up Issues Etc. Reformation Week tomorrow. That's Friday on the program. Talking to Dr. Larry Rast, President of Concordia Theological Seminary in Fort Wayne, Indiana, about confessional Lutheranism and American evangelicalism. Why should it surprise anybody? Luther's famous for saying, after the Reformation was underway, that the Word did it all. He sat and talked theology and drank beer with his friends, but the Word did it all. It overthrew the tyranny of the Pope, and it brought to light again the gospel of Jesus Christ for a world of sinners in desperate need of forgiveness and mercy from a God of justice. So should it surprise anybody that when those who bear Luther's name and claim as their theological heritage, the Reformation, where the Word did it all, when those who claim to bear that name abandon that Word, well, they cannot expect the Word of God and the promises therein to do what it did in the Reformation if they abandon that Word, if they gainsay that Word, if they deny that Word. Actually, I don't think we should be surprised that liberal Lutheranism has degenerated so quickly. I think we should be surprised that it's taken this long for it to degenerate. I'm Todd Wilkin. Talk with you again tomorrow. 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
1: Our Savior in Houston has deliberately included Issues Etc. as a significant part of our outreach ministry, and we regard every dollar that we've committed to this ministry is a dollar well spent in the extension of the kingdom of God, the proclamation of the Lord Jesus Christ, the demonstration that our Lord Jesus is not irrelevant to what's going on in the culture, that our historic biblical Lutheran theology is more urgently needed at this moment than at any other moment in history, and Issues Etc. is in the forefront of that movement.
0: To find out how your congregation can support this worldwide outreach, visit the support page of our website, issuesetc.org, and look for the Issues Etc. 300.

0: This one is a bit tricky because so many American evangelicals today consider themselves well within the mainstream of the Reformation, even the 16th century Reformation. They will look back to a person like Martin Luther and they will regard him in some sense or another. Well, I guess you should say if they know that Martin Luther existed, they will regard him as a theological ancestor. Maybe they don't agree with everything he had to say, but they certainly think they agree with most of what he had to say, the general direction of the Reformation. So it occasions a comparison between confessional Lutheranism and American evangelicalism as a way of rounding off our conversations during this Issues Etc. Reformation Week. Greetings and welcome to Issues Etc. on this Friday afternoon, the 28th of October. I'm Todd Wilkin. Thanks for tuning us in. Joining us for this last hour of Reformation Week, Dr. Larry Rast, President and Professor of Historical Theology at Concordia Theological Seminary in Fort Wayne, Indiana. Larry, welcome back.
1: Thanks, Todd. Great to be with you.
0: I have often described American evangelicals as, well, Rome without the candles, the vestments, and the sacraments, theologically speaking. What do you think of that characterization?
1: As odd as that might sound to some people for you to put it that way, actually there's more than a little truth in it. In fact, there's quite a bit of truth in the fact that in one of the most ironic moves in the history of Christian thought, in the history of Christian churches, that those churches coming out of the Reformation have actually, in a lot of ways, returned to some of the errors of Rome itself, especially in the area of works and sanctification and confusing the doctrines of justification and sanctification, which is just borne out by a deeper confusion of law and gospel. So, yeah, I think you're right on the money.
0: Does it help explain why some prominent names from within evangelicalism have recently converted to Rome and really found apparently very little theological friction there?
1: Yeah, it really is quite a remarkable migration, perhaps, would be the best word to use, where you see folks in the evangelical tradition who are looking for something with kind of a history, something of a depth or of practice, at least. And, you know, we in Lutheranism oftentimes will kind of throw our hands in the air and say, well, how'd you miss our tradition? And I think the reason is that there is, in so many ways, such a kind of an easy transition from the theology of evangelicalism to the theology of Rome that folks don't bother with the challenging tradition, theological tradition, which is the Lutheran tradition.
0: Where would you find common ground, theologically, between confessional Lutheranism and American evangelicalism?
1: Well, one of the most important places is in the historic affirmation of the nature and character of the Scriptures. And this is one of those places where you have a difference between evangelicals in Rome, and that is the old and very important Reformation affirmation of sola scriptura, that the Scriptures alone are the basis for all that we believe, teach, and confess. And that in that respect, there has been, historically speaking, and I think still in contemporary times, a real congruence between the Lutheran tradition and the evangelical tradition on paper. And that is to say that in terms of making the affirmation of the doctrinal position in respect to Scripture alone being the key, that's been in place. It's when it moves towards practice, what you actually do in terms of your thought and your affirmation, that you begin to see the disparity emerge.
0: Are there any other areas of basic agreement between confessional Lutheranism and evangelicalism?
1: Well, you'll hear a lot of affirmations again, in the abstract. For example, you'll hear a lot of people say, we affirm salvation by grace. We affirm salvation by faith as well. It's when you begin to unpack once more the understanding of those affirmations that you see, like I said before, the disparity begin to emerge. What do you mean by faith? What is the character of faith? What do you mean by grace? Certainly that's also been the case in the old differences between Lutheranism and Rome, where Rome didn't reject the evangelical or the Lutheran plea on the centrality of the Scriptures or the importance of faith or the centrality of grace or the centrality of Christ. It was when we began to say that these are exclusivist claims, that there's a particular way of understanding what the Scriptures mean by faith, what the Scriptures mean by grace, when the ultimate divergence and then divisions would occur. And that, I think, is also the case with evangelicalism.
0: So then let's talk a bit about where the real differences lie. And I think maybe our previous conversation on Rome might have given us a little guidance here. Pastor Whedon, at the very beginning of Reformation Week, pointed out that the real heart of the difference between confessional Lutheranism and Rome is original sin.
1: Mm-hmm.
0: Could we begin there with evangelicalism as well?
1: Absolutely. No question about it. One of the really significant turns in evangelical thought, particularly in the last 200 years or so, has been in the move away from the historic biblical and rightly confessed Lutheran understanding of original sin, where Enlightenment views of the human character began to seep in and finally just flooded in to evangelical thinking, where optimism regarding the human condition, a very high view of human capacity, even apart from the questions of conversion and the like, twisted and moved the evangelical tradition away from the biblical teaching in respect to original sin, which said unequivocally, "I was conceived and born in sin. There is nothing spiritually whatsoever that I can do to contribute to my salvation, to draw God's favor towards me. There's nothing whatsoever, the Scriptures make clear, that we human beings can contribute, because, spiritually speaking, we are dead, and dead people do nothing." Whereas in evangelicalism, beginning in the first part of the 1800s particularly, began to temper that witness and began very clearly to move in a direction that said human beings do have the spiritual innate ability, to move towards God, to do good works, to seek the good, to pursue God. And, you know, it would differ on by the preacher oftentimes, but whether it was a little spark or a little larger fire, nonetheless, there was something that human beings were contributing to the salvation equation.
0: I wonder, in other confessions of faith within the Christian pale, there's a more conscious thought about original sin, and I wonder whether, and especially in the Roman Catholic pale, but I'm wondering whether or not in American evangelicalism today they actually give it much thought. It is simply assumed as axiomatic that man must in some way be able to and be required to contribute to his salvation, even in the smallest way.
1: Yeah, I think so, and that's reflected in the way in which I believe American evangelicalism has influenced American thought overall. That is to say, the Enlightenment proposition that human beings are inherently good people, but tied down by bad social circumstances, that Enlightenment thinking really found a rich soil in which to grow here in America, and that rich soil was the soil of evangelicalism, which said you wouldn't have God in the Bible command people to do something of which they were incapable. Therefore, if the Scriptures say, "Work out your salvation with fear and trembling," it means you can work, that you have the innate ability to do that work, having heard the command, having heard the demand from the Scriptures, from God. That now means that you not only must fulfill that, you should fulfill that, and in fact, you can fulfill that. You have the willful ability to put your mind and your will to the task of carrying out what God has commanded. That is a long way beyond what the Scriptures say in respect to spiritually dead human beings contributing nothing. And my argument, again, in response to your excellent question, Todd, is simply this, that even that way of thinking, that theological assumption about human capacity, has been one of the things that gave America the ideological character that it has.
0: Well, when we come back, I want to explore that in one more step, and that would be that there is a basic connection now. What you see, what you hear, what is practiced in American evangelicalism with a bygone era. Now, it's far more high-tech than it was when it first began. Now, technology has given American evangelicalism an ability to manipulate the feelings, they would say perhaps even the will, to an extent that guys like Charles Finney would have found remarkable. Is it this basic error with regard to original sin that explains why American evangelicalism has drawn so heavily on the revivalist tendencies in American religion in general? Dr. Larry Rast is our guest. We'll get an answer to that question. We'll also talk about free will and the doctrine of justification as we compare and contrast confessional Lutheranism and American evangelicalism on this Friday afternoon, the conclusion of Issues Etc. Reformation Week. Dr. Rast is president and professor of historical theology at Concordia Theological Seminary in Fort Wayne, Indiana.

0: In 1521, at the Diet of Worms, Martin Luther was asked to recant his writings. Luther responded, "Unless I am convinced from the sacred scriptures that I am in error, I cannot and will not recant. Here I stand. I cannot do otherwise. God help me. Amen." Will you stand with us as we proclaim these Reformation truths in the 21st century? 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
0: Folks, before we began Issues Etc. 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Reformation Week video on their Facebook fan page. So many of you did, and as promised, we have picked from those listeners someone to receive the Essential Lutheran Library absolutely free. Congratulations to Chris Johnson in Faircrest, Washington, for winning the Essential Lutheran Library. That includes, and I'll just go through it, this is almost $500 in retail value that Chris will be getting from us free. The Lutheran Book of Prayer, and we're going by the size of the book actually here, Luther's Small Catechism, Reading the Psalms with Luther, Lutheran Service Book, The Lutheran Difference, Law and Gospel, Treasury of Daily Prayer, Concordia of the Lutheran Confessions, and the Lutheran Study Bible. Chris Johnson, thank you very much for sharing the video. Thanks to everyone who shared the video, helped make Issues Etc. Reformation Week full of good guests and good listeners as well. Dr. Larry Rast is our guest. We're concluding Issues Etc. Reformation Week, talking about confessional Lutheranism and American evangelicalism. Larry, one more question on that. Does this need for man's will to be a part of it, does it explain why American evangelicalism has drawn so heavily on revivalism?
6: Oh, I think so. Absolutely. In fact, without revivalism, I don't think you'd have American evangelicalism in the form we have it today. That may sound like a bit of a tautology, but actually, the practice of revivalism is so bound up with the theological commitments of evangelicalism as it developed in the late 17th, especially through the 18th and then early 19th centuries. That you simply can't think of one without the other. And here, a person like, as you mentioned before we went to the break, a person like Charles Finney is absolutely clear on the point. You have to admire the man for the clarity of his thought and the manner in which he says, you know, when it comes to our theological position, you cannot make a division between what it is we believe and what we preach and what we teach and what we confess from our practice. In other words, he says the only way to create an evangelical preacher is for him to do so within the context of revivals, because the assumptions about how you move the will, how you affect the person, how you help them make the transition, the willful, voluntary transition from sinner to saint, to have them make that choice, make that decision to be a follower of Jesus, it has to occur within a context in which will and action are excited by means of a particular way of preaching, a way of preaching that ignores original sin. In fact, Finney says, if you preach original sin, if you preach that, you will necessarily pour waters on the fire of the Spirit. So a preaching style that appeals to human action, that is optimistic, that informs the person not only of what God demands of them, but then tells them you can and you must do this, is absolutely tied up in terms of practice, theology, and the results that it will generate.
0: If American evangelicalism gives such a crucial place to the exercise of the human will in salvation, does American evangelicalism have the same doctrine of justification as confessional Lutheranism?
6: In a word, no. There have been some important moves there, and I alluded a little bit to some of these before. But the confusion of law and gospel, which should have been evident in my my immediately preceding answer, really leads a person away from the biblical teaching in respect of the justification of the sinner before God to a place now where you have a cooperative, at least in part, endeavor between the sinner and God. And that has, at its root, in the first place, this different understanding of sin. Maybe we should put it as bluntly as we can as we kind of wrap up that side of things. And that is, in classic evangelicalism, original sin is downplayed at best, denied at worst, and in fact, the de facto position it ends up being actual sin, really being the only meaningful category, the only operative category. So if the sinner is no longer a sinner by birth, that is, no longer born into a state of sin, but rather learns only to commit sins, to commit actual sins, then justification becomes a process of unlearning the bad things and learning to do the good things, rather than the forensic declaration of not guilty because of the work of Christ. Take a step back a little bit here and unpack a few of those terms. The great discovery, rediscovery, biblical discovery of Luther during the Reformation period was that the righteousness that God demands, the righteousness that's described in the book of Romans, for example, is not a righteousness produced by the individual sinner, but rather is the objective righteousness of Christ won by his perfect life, his suffering and death, his glorious resurrection, being the affirmation of that. And now that righteousness is applied to the sinful person, and they receive that gift of righteousness through the gift of faith. Whereas what begins to happen in evangelicalism in the 18th and then especially in the 19th century is that justification moves from being that declaration of not guilty because of Christ to this process whereby we follow the example of Christ, use him as our model, and thereby begin to adopt in our own lives godly actions, godly thoughts, godly words, that in the end, should we remain in them and keep from backsliding by, again, the exercise of our will over and over again, then at the end of all things, we might be said to be justified, thereby showing that it is indeed connected not only in part but in large part to the works that we are commanded to do.
0: So is it fair to say that confessional Lutheranism believes that we are justified by Christ alone? Roman Catholicism believes that we are justified by Christ and our subsequent works. And American evangelicalism, in essence, believes that we are justified by Christ plus at least that decision.
6: Mm-hmm. Yeah, in its most basic kind of form, certainly. And one of the examples I use to get this point across, where it is so abundantly clear, is the old example of a ballot. And, you know, at times people will say to me, you know, Rash, you're pushing this too far and you're being unfair, because these people are saying, we agree that we're saved by grace through faith and the likes. And I say, well, I understand that you affirm those categories, that you use the language, but let's look at what actually happens. And years ago, there was put forward this visual aid to try and communicate this theology to people. And it was a very, very simple and very, very effective way of teaching. It simply went like this: important election. And it showed an election ballot of sorts. And it said, in this important election, the question is, will you be saved? And then it showed two columns, yes and no, at the top. And then along the left-hand side, as you looked at it, it said, God has voted yes, and it showed God's X in the yes column. Satan, next line, has voted no, and it showed the X in the no column. A tie was the third line. Your vote must decide the issue. Now, there's all kinds of problems there, and there's kind of a Manichaeanism that says God and the devil are equal, and that Satan has power to cancel out the work of God. But the real point of the whole thing was that who is ultimately in control of the question of salvation? It is you, you yourself as an individual, an autonomous, thinking, willful individual who can choose either to say yes or to say no. The choice is yours. Now is the time to decide. So yes, when you say, is justification tied up with that decision point? No question about it.
0: I got one other thing to ask you about, and we'll probably have to extend it to the other side of the break. We got about a minute before we take that break. Does American evangelicalism have an essentially different view of the church than confessional Lutheranism?
6: Oh, that's a very good question. And you can see how... again, our first point right at the front of the program was to talk about how terminology had been affirmed, you know, and I said, you know, when it came to the three traditional solas of the Reformation, Scriptura, Gratia, and Fide, Scripture, Grace, and Faith, all under the larger heading of Christ alone, how that language had been affirmed, and what we're seeing over the course of this first half hour is how that's been affected by the particular explanations and understandings of grace and faith and the like. And particularly underlying all of it is this whole question of theological anthropology, the nature and character of the human subject. Well, not surprisingly, that's also the case with the nature of the church. The manner in which the church is defined, the manner in which the church is identified in this world, is all shifted when one adopts this theological position.
0: Dr. Larry Rast is our guest. We'll take a break when we come back, another 25 minutes with him, talking about confessional Lutheranism and American evangelicalism, comparing and contrasting. Now, we have more to say about the difference between these two when it comes to the doctrine of the church, and we will on the other side of the break, as well as take your questions and your comments. It's the conclusion of Issues Etc. Reformation Week. Dr. Larry Rast is president and professor of historical theology at Concordia Theological Seminary in Fort Wayne, Indiana. When we come back, if you have a different understanding of the church, then many other things will consequently be different between confessional Lutheranism and American evangelicalism. We'll talk about some of them after this.
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9: Abortion advocates have gone to extremes to head off the effort to defund Planned Parenthood. One notable example comes from Louise Slaughter, a Democratic congresswoman from New York. In a recent speech on the National Mall, Slaughter said the newly elected pro-life members of Congress are, quote, here to kill women. She then wrongly asserted that proposed legislation in Congress requires a person to have a receipt to get a tax deduction for their abortion. America would be like an old German Nazi movie, she said, with someone demanding, where are your papers? And who is Slaughter calling extremist?
10: This is Marjorie Dannenfelser, president of the Susan B. Anthony List. 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
0: One week from tomorrow, November the 5th, Concordia Publishing House is going to have its 2011 warehouse sale in St. Louis from 8 a.m. until noon. Now, if you're in the area, they welcome you to come out. The savings are pretty big. You got to find Concordia Publishing House, but that's not difficult to do. It's south of I-44 at 3558 South Jefferson Avenue. That's the 2011 warehouse sale, Saturday, November the 5th from 8 a.m. until noon, and everybody is welcome. Dr. Larry Rast is our guest. We're concluding Issues Etc. Reformation Week today, Confessional Lutheranism and American Evangelicalism. A quick question on the church, and then I want to talk about Scripture alone. Does this adoption of kind of church as voluntary association of like-minded individuals lead to what we see so often happening in American evangelicalism, and that is this notion of reinventing the church, remaking the church over again with each new cultural change or generation?
6: Yeah, and of course, I mean, I think you answered your question within with your own commentary there, in respect to the need for the church always to be agile and nimble, as folks would put it, in respect to the cultural assumptions of the day. Here again, a guy like Finney would be determinative with those who come along later, saying that the church's responsibility, the church's practice, has to be driven by people's self-understanding, their self-awareness at any given point in history, and philosophically and sociologically, where they're at any given moment. Therefore, what we learn from the Scriptures is not necessarily a historical practice that must be carried out at every given point. Rather, we must be adapting our practice in terms of our message at every moment so that we can entice the hearer with towards that desired end, which, of course, is them making the choice. So in one of the most egregious parts of his revival lectures, Finney would say this, that baptism served this sort of purpose during the time of the apostles. However, because times have changed, because the theater has become so prominent here in the early 19th century, baptism no longer functions in the way that it did before. That is, that it garnered people's attention. It moved them forward to a point where they could very publicly say that this is how they were going to commit themselves to Jesus. Rather, it had changed and become so commonplace in its practice that we needed something more. We needed something that would really draw the sinner forward. And that, of course, was his famous anxious bench, his mourner's bench, where the individual sinner was brought forward and then cajoled, manipulated, moved to make that final decision for Jesus. And then once having done so, they were considered a part of the visible church. They had visibly separated themselves from their older life, their sinful life, their older associations and the like, and now had moved into a voluntary association with like-minded individuals who were of the same commitment. That process, said Finney, always had to be going on, where you were constantly adapting practice to your theological position. and that meant nothing ever stayed firm. You always had to be in motion. You always had to be moving.
0: Near the beginning of our conversation, you said that one of the common areas between confessional Lutheranism and American evangelicalism was Scripture alone. But do we need to put an asterisk on that or a qualification? Because in practice, isn't it often Scripture plus my experience, in particular my internal experience?
6: Yeah, and in fact, a little bit of what I was just saying about how Finney would adapt practices, even if they were dominically given in the Scriptures, you know, saying that this now had passed in terms of its usefulness. So for Finney, despite the fact that Jesus said in Matthew 28, go and make disciples of all nations, baptizing them in the name of the Father, Son, and Holy Spirit, though you have the dominical command and institution of baptism as the means of extending the church, bringing people into the relationship of being a disciple of Christ, he said, no, what that functioned at that point in time, we need to understand that that practice has become tainted, it's become commonplace, and so we need to adapt and ourselves and our theology to something more exciting, something that will grip people here in the 19th century, because 19th century people are so much more sophisticated. They are so much better educated than the people of the first century A.D., that sort of thing. And that's where you begin to open up doors to a very unfortunate, unhealthy, in my opinion, way of approaching the Scriptures, that some things are permanent and some things are temporary. Well, as soon as you make that turn, you've entered into, you've really placed a question mark on the New Testament, on the Scriptures as they're given to us, and the question becomes, so what is permanent and what is passing? And that is a dangerous way of interpreting and engaging the Scriptures, in my opinion.
0: Zach in Wake Forest, North Carolina, asks the question, what's the best way of conveying the truth of the third article of the Apostles' Creed in Luther's Small Catechism? That it is the Holy Spirit that builds the church. It is not our doing. It really comes down to monergism versus synergism. What's the best way of conveying that truth to American evangelicals?
6: Oh, that's a good question. And, boy, that'll just warm your heart strangely on a Reformation week to hear somebody comparing monergism and synergism, won't it? Sorry to quote John Wesley there, but it really is it's a very, very good question, because you're struggling with such an ingrained attitude on the part of Americans here, particularly American Christians. The language of evangelicalism and its subtle synergism is so much a part of the air we breathe, the water that we drink, that it's difficult for us to separate ourselves from it. So, for example, a number of years ago, when I was a student here at the Fort Wayne Seminary, I was driving up to campus and listening to a Christian radio station, and the pastor was preaching away on Galatians. Now, you can't get Galatians wrong, right, Todd? I mean, you can't. This is the whole point of Galatians, is to avoid the problems that Rome fell into later on, that evangelicalism has fallen into. You just can't get this wrong. Well, the preacher preached away and actually did a very fine job for a long time of distinguishing between law and gospel. I was rather impressed and really, you know, quite pleased. And then as he came to the last part of his sermon, the end of the sermon, he said, now you've heard that Christ has done everything for you. And I, wow. And then he said next, all you have to do is, and immediately the law had trumped the gospel. And the gospel in its purity had been obscured. This is a tough thing, and Zach's question is really, really to the heart of the matter. As soon as you enter into that language of all you have to do, you've moved out of the realm of pure gospel. And this is where we struggle. This is where particularly evangelicals struggle, because they'll say, it is. We will affirm it's all by grace. It's all, the Scripture tells us this all. We receive it all by faith. It's the gift of God. All I have to do, all you have to do. Well, as soon as you have that do language, you have confused law and gospel. And so I always taught the kids in my confirmation classes, you look out for two dirty words when it comes to justification. And they're little words. Those two little words are if, and the other is do. And get rid of those two things and point people only to Christ. Always, always to Christ. It's Paul in Romans chapter 7. It's Paul throughout the epistles when he keeps saying, looking at ourselves, our own efforts, what we can contribute, as spiritually dead human beings, there's nothing there. Look to Christ. See Christ. See Christ who has already done it all.
0: Daniel in Cheyenne, Wyoming says, what is the source of truth for American evangelicalism, and how is that different from the source of truth for Lutherans? About a minute before our break.
6: Okay. We can do that pretty quickly because I think we've touched on it already. That indeed, American evangelicals will affirm an inspired, inerrant Bible. They affirm the Word of God as that, the Word of God, and that's a good thing. And that's the reason why I think we can engage in good Christian theological discussion with evangelicals. There's a point to be made here where we simply don't just complain all the time and condemn all the time. I've done enough of that this hour, and it's something that I do with great regularity. But at the same time, recognizing because evangelicals do accept the Scriptures as the basis, we can engage them on the basis of the Scriptures. Therefore, use the Scriptures in their fullest sense. Bring the full weight of God's law to the conversation in respect of the reality of human sin and the inability of a spiritually dead person to do anything spiritual. And then when the person has been crushed by that law, say, and that's exactly what God knew in terms of your deadness, that's why he sent his son Jesus Christ for you. And show that Christ to the crushed sinner that they may rejoice in the salvation that is already theirs.
0: Is part of the problem with about 30 seconds that American evangelicalism may be tending toward one of the problems found within Rome, and that is that there's so much preaching of extra-biblical things in American evangelicalism. Mm. The average evangelical may not know what his Bible actually says. About 30 seconds.
6: Yeah, that's a good point. Where you end up with so many how-to kind of sermons, you know, how to live the Christian life, how to do this, how to be successful as a Christian, et cetera, et cetera. There's so much emphasis on that, and so much of it seems to be drawn from sanctified common sense and oftentimes from simple, straightforward kind of human principles of succeeding that you lose the Bible itself.
0: Dr. Larry Rast is our guest. When we come back, 10 more minutes, concluding Issues Etc. 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
1: 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I'm Todd Wilkin. 10 more minutes with Dr. Larry Rask, concluding Issues Etc. Reformation Week. All right, Larry, this one comes from Andrew in Minneapolis, and it's right in your wheelhouse. If you were batting in the World Series tonight, this would be in your strike zone. In what way, if any, did Lutheran pietism influence what has become American evangelicalism? And in what way or ways is confessional Lutheranism the answer to what ails American evangelicalism?
2: Ooh, boy, do you have a couple more hours? That's a great question. And you're right, that's the kind of question I like to hear. Really, really on point. It's one of the I'll try and do it as quickly as I can. It's one of the real ironies of church history, again, that not only do you have a turn from Luther's clear teaching on justification by grace through faith because of Christ in evangelicalism, and specifically American evangelicalism in the 18th and 19th centuries, but the 18th and 19th century framers of evangelicalism drew deeply from a stream within Lutheranism, namely Lutheran pietism, and that Lutheran pietism had an idea that Luther had done the best that he could within his circumstances and within his limited field of vision, but that more needed to be done to complete the Reformation. So Luther had gotten justification by grace right. What he hadn't done is translated that into the sanctified life, that Lutherans hadn't made the complete connection, hadn't finished the job in respect to speaking about and translating justification into a real life activity. Philip Spener then said that that's the job of Luther's successors, to supplement, to enhance, to complete Luther. And so he put it like this, you know, we don't deny that Luther was a giant, that he was a man among men and had a field of vision far beyond that of most Christians. However, even with a giant, the status of Luther, if a dwarf, a little person, were to crawl up and stand on the shoulders of that giant, they could see farther than the giant. And said Spener, that's what we pietists are doing. We can see farther than Luther. We can see what he didn't quite see and grasp what he didn't quite grasp and finish the job that he didn't quite finish. And that was in the realm then of sanctification, putting all kinds of emphasis on the inner experiential life manifesting itself in works of service, good works, spiritually speaking and the like, that then the later evangelicals would turn towards their efforts in revivalistic decision theology kinds of ways. So there's a direct connection between the Lutheran pietists and the later American evangelicals. It's easily traced. In contrast to that, of course, then, is what confessional Lutherans have to offer, which is the ultimate in comforting messages. Let me draw the contrast this way. With American evangelicalism, with Lutheran pietism as well, a question mark is inserted into the entire Christian theological enterprise. I said it was inserted in respect to the Scriptures. If you said that certain elements of the Scriptures were tied to their circumstances and that we were free to adapt and move into new directions in the future. So Scripture had a question mark attached to it. That also then became the case in respect to the person who made the decision. Have I made the decision for Christ sufficiently? Have I done this rightly? And that wondering, that uncertainty, was certainly underscored in the life of many a pietist and evangelical, many a Christian, I think probably in the case of every single one of us who is part of this program today, saying, some days it seems like I'm on top of the world, I'm a world beater when it comes to my Christianity, yet other days I'm as lopsided and off the mark and weak in terms of my confession and my life. You know, I just can't seem to get it together. Have I really committed myself to God fully? Have I really, truly given myself over to the working of the Holy Spirit or not? Question mark. What confessional Lutheran has for those very human question marks is a divine exclamation point. Namely, Christ died for you. Your sins are forgiven. There is no debating this point. There is no questioning this point. This is God's sure, certain, and unequivocal word to you. You are forgiven. And that changes everything. That's, in fact, the message that frees us to live the life that God calls us to live, even as we struggle, even as we fall down in terms of our own walk, even as we, like Paul, cry out, "Oh, wretched man that I am, who will deliver me from this body of death?" His answer is Christ. Christ has already done it for us, for me.
1: Dave in Troy, Michigan says, "We see many Lutheran Church Missouri Synod churches being heavily influenced by American evangelicalism. Aside from the great efforts of Concordia Publishing House and Issues, etc., is part of this due to our failure to offer a confessional Lutheran alternative to the Christian modern day media?"
2: Well, that's where you come in, Todd, and the great work that Issues Etc. does. No, Dave has a point, and my point, although made somewhat in jest, is actually at its heart very serious. Where this kind of serious grasping with theology, grappling with the issues of the day that you do here, that we do as a seminary up here in Fort Wayne, that our Lutheran Church Missouri Synod does, through the President's Office, through our Concordia Publishing House, these are great gifts to the world at large, not for our own aggrandizement, but simply to hold up Christ and show the world the great gift that they have in Christ, and it's already theirs. God's delivered it.
1: You kind of answered this question before, but I want you to go and come at it from a different direction. What is essentially missing from American evangelicalism that confessional Lutheranism has?
2: To put it really bluntly, is the absolute centrality of Christ is what confessional Lutheranism offers. You captured it, I think, very well earlier in our conversation when you talked about how Roman Catholicism had Christ and works. Evangelicalism has Christ and experience, or Christ and decision. There's always an "and" there. And as soon as you put that "and" in, then you've added the human element to the entire equation, and the question becomes, is what I've done sufficient? We're back once more to that question mark. What confessional Lutheranism has, not because of our own merit or worthiness, but simply because God in His mercy has given this message clearly through the Scriptures and due to the faithful confessing of those who've gone before us, what confessional Lutheranism has is that clear teaching of Christ alone. Solus Christus, Christ for us. As soon as we start looking for Christ in us, me and Jesus, as soon as we wonder whether the decision we made was firm enough, we've taken our eyes off of Christ. And when we lose that sight of Jesus, when we're distracted by the elements of our own contribution to our life in Christ, things take a terrible and dreadful turn. And that's why the Lord is so merciful and so loving and caring for us, knowing that we're in this circumstance, so that every week as we come before Him and confess that we've sinned against Him in thought, word, and deed, by what we've done, by what we've left undone, that we haven't loved God with our whole heart, that we haven't loved our neighbors as ourselves, that we really deserve nothing but temporal and eternal punishment, that the word comes back to us so clearly. God has already forgiven you. He's paid the price fully in Christ. Christ has lived that perfect life in your place. The resurrection assures you that you indeed are in fact one of Christ's own. So rejoice in this. And we do. We sing praise to God, the highest good. It's a wonderful, clear, Christ-centered message, and that's what confessional Lutheranism has to offer.
1: 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Just look for the picture of Martin Luther posting the 95 Theses. It's the Issues Etc. Reformation Club. Dr. Larry Rast is president and professor of historical theology at Concordia Theological Seminary in Fort Wayne, Indiana. Larry, thank you for your time.
2: Always a pleasure, Todd. 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
1: You see that what we have in the true Reformation is nothing new. It wasn't even new in the 16th century. It wasn't even new when St. Paul proclaimed it or when Christ came to live it. It had been from the very beginning God's plan before the foundation of the world in Christ to redeem this fallen creation, solely in Christ, Christ alone. In that broad sweep of things, He's the only one that really matters. He's the only Savior that there is. And God brought forth that plan that was conceived before the foundation of the world in the human person, the God-man Jesus Christ. And He did exactly what He intended to do all along. He saved us. He saved all creation by the shed blood of Jesus Christ alone. It's nothing new. I'm Todd Wilkin. Talk with you Monday. Thanks for listening to Issues Etc.
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0: It's almost sad to say that we have come to the conclusion of Reformation Week here on Issues Etc., but not altogether sad because we have saved for last on this Friday, October the 22nd, a very important, very relevant, timely subject that is deeply rooted in the 16th century Reformation. And the writings of the Reformers, their thoughts and their concerns were often on worship, not only as an expression of what they believed, not only as a practical expression of what they confessed, that is in view, but also what worship is. They were forced to answer all these questions again, not anew, not with new answers, but with the same old answers from Holy Scripture that they had been giving on all the other subjects throughout the time of the Reformation. Greetings and welcome to Issues Etc. on this Friday afternoon. It's the 22nd of October. I'm Todd Wilkin. Thanks for tuning us in. Joining us for the conclusion of Issues Etc. Reformation Week, Pastor Will Whedon. He's pastor of St. Paul Lutheran Church in Hamel, Illinois, and a regular guest. Will, welcome back.
1: Thank you, Todd. It's a joy to be with you today, especially on this topic.
0: Somebody walks into your church or another Lutheran church that practices Lutheran worship, that is the particularly Lutheran form of worship and practice, and they look around and they say, look, this looks, sorry to say it, Pastor, it looks Roman Catholic. Martin Luther obviously didn't go far enough. What's your response?
1: Well, when they say it looks Catholic, we want to say, well, thank you. It's supposed to. Because indeed, Martin Luther did go far enough. He grasped that the heart of the well, he says something very interesting about the liturgy in one of his writings. He said, and the cool thing about the way God, he didn't say cool thing, but I mean, that the neat thing, well, not the neat thing, the wonderful thing about the way God arranged this is that the really horrible parts about the liturgy were the ones that the priest prayed privately by himself that the people never got to be exposed to anyway. And the stuff that the people sang, that was all word of God for sure stuff. And so it was great. So Luther rejoiced in the liturgy as, The word of, I can't say any better than that. The word of God for sure. It was the word of God being sung back to him. And he says, there's nothing unbiblical or unscriptural about it. People that object to the liturgy are most often objecting to the word of God. I mean, that's really what the vast majority of the liturgy is.
0: Okay, let's define that, because the topic is worship, and the word liturgy, I suspect, will probably be used interchangeably in some sense with worship. How do you define liturgy for the purposes of our conversation here?
1: Well, I would define liturgy as liturgy is the prayed dogma of the church, and she prays back to God what he has said to her in his word. So the liturgy is the prayed confession of God's word in the church.
0: Is it also in some sense an order, a form?
1: Oh, yeah, it has a toxicity, an order to it. It has a beginning, a middle, and an end. it runs through, especially if we're talking about the specific way of praying the divine service. There is more to the liturgy than just the divine service. I mean, we use the word liturgy to describe the entirety of the church's hearing the word of God, speaking the word of God back to him in prayer and in praise, and then receiving of the gifts of God. So, I mean, it embraces the whole way that the church lives.
0: You said before, if someone says it looks too Catholic, that's good, it's supposed to. What do you mean by that?
1: Well, the Reformation was not a new thing. People are always getting this idea that somehow the church went off the rails when John died, and then thanks be to God, along comes Martin Luther, and he puts things back to be the way they were supposed to be. Well, Luther wouldn't even be able to recognize that as a description of what the Reformation was to him. His confession was that the Church of God has persisted throughout the entire ages, and what the Reformation was a removal.

0: removal from the life and teaching of the church of that which was contrary to the gospel of Jesus Christ. And it was not about starting over or making something new. It was about purifying and cleansing the old. In fact, Urbanus Regius, he was one of the signers of the Small Cut Articles, one of the Lutheran Confessions. He described it like this. I thought it was really beautiful. He said, "On this basis, we discern easily how one should think and speak carefully about ceremonies and festivals." Ceremony was the word that they use most often for what we would call liturgy today. "The church militant in the flesh is not able to exist without ceremonies." There's going to be ceremonies of some kind. I don't care what church you go to, you're going to find the ceremonies. He says, "If they are not plainly against the word of God, therefore, and if they are observed for the sake of good order without any impious notion of acquiring righteousness through them, they should definitely not be rejected, but kept for the sake of peace, lest ordinary people be offended. Changing such ceremonies can produce great turmoil and scandals without end."
1: Sounds like he was writing, or could be writing today.
0: Today! Yeah. For certainly the places where the liturgy has been dumped, it almost invariably has come with great turmoil and scandals without end.
1: And has it been replaced with other ceremonies?
0: Yeah, you're going to replace it with other ceremonies. The question is, are those the ceremonies that the church is historically worshipped with, or are they something that the pastor dreamed up last night?
1: Okay. Why were the reformers in the 16th century concerned about worship? Why was it a subject for... I mean, it's amazing if you look at the documentation, the confessions you referred to before, how often they refer to this subject. Why were they so concerned about it?
0: Well, especially when we're dealing with the divine service, the what the confessions call the Mass, we're at the very heart of the Christian faith itself. This is where Jesus imparts his body and his blood to his people for the forgiveness of their sins, to give them a share in his own divine life, to save them. It is the heart core center of how the church actually lives in this world. It is the place where eternity, the age to come, reaches down, touches us in this space and in this time. And it's the heart core center of the New Testament, and so it cannot help but be the heart core center of the church's living out of justification.
1: The deepest concern, and you said this and referred to this before when you were quoting Luther on this, at the time of the Reformation, was the Word of God.
0: Mm-hmm.
1: Does Scripture have anything to say? Did the Reformers consider Scripture having anything to say about worship?
0: Well, of course, they were very concerned to listen to what Scripture said. I mean, for example, one of the things that was blatant to them was the withholding of the cup from the laity, which was common at the time in Roman circles, truthfully still is common across Roman circles to this day. And they would simply come to Scripture and say, "No, wait a minute. What do you mean that the laity should not be given the chalice that holds the blood of Christ? Did not Christ himself say in Scripture, 'Drink ye all of it'"? Do we not have evidence from the early fathers throughout the time that the laity all received and drank from the blood of Christ? The church doesn't have the authority to withhold the cup from the laity. Now, that was a big deal in the Reformation. And in numerous other areas, they would turn to Scripture and say, okay, how does Scripture help us understand the norm? At the same time, they recognize that Scripture doesn't give you a lot of details about how the worship is to be done. But they lived the way that the coming out from the synagogue worship that Jesus himself grew up in, we are told he went to synagogue, you know, regularly, and then joining to the temple worship, which is what the Lord's Supper part of the liturgy goes to, the service of the word, the service of the sacrament. This flows into the early church, and it begins to shape God's people, and it's shaped them for century upon century. And the Lutherans just looked at that and said, you know, how can we come up with something better than that? You know, they lived it.
1: We say, and we've got about a minute and a half here, Will, we say form follows function, but the Reformers probably would have said form follows essence. What a thing is determines what its form will, how it will be expressed in the life of the church. So what's the essence of worship? And then after we get that, we can talk about its form.
0: Right. And the essence of worship to them from start to finish was faith receiving the gifts of God, extolling those gifts and celebrating them, receiving them. And so what are the gifts of God? And when you start out with the gift of God being gathered into the name of Jesus by baptism, hearing the promises of God's word together, hearing the proclamation of Christ's death and resurrection in the sermon, and being summoned to the foretaste of the feast to come in the Holy Eucharist, you realize, you know, the body and blood of Jesus, the very body that was born of Mary, the body that hung on the cross, the blood that spilled on the cross, that present in worship, those gifts shape how the church then responds in her worship. When she believes that those gifts are there, it's significant that the places where the liturgy was dumped, by and large, were places who no longer believed that. They didn't believe that the body and blood of Christ were there.
1: So it sounds as though, and here with only about 30 seconds, it sounds as though the Reformers understood what worship was. They understood it both from Scripture and from the ongoing life of the church, history or tradition, right, if you will. And they were simply house cleaning.
0: Precisely. Cleaning out the cobwebs. There were some things that needed to be cleaned out, and they cleaned them out. But they weren't about wholesale dumping of what they regarded as a precious gift of God to the church.
1: Well, when we come back from this break, we'll continue our conversation on this Friday afternoon, October the 22nd. Pastor Will Wheaton, pastor of St. Paul Lutheran Church in Hemel, Illinois, is our guest. We're concluding Issues Etc. Reformation Week, and the subject is worship. So, first of all, we have what some have called a conservative reformation. That is, both in terms of doctrine and practice, two things that can never be separated from one another in the life of the church, both in terms of doctrine and practice, the Reformers were primarily concerned with conserving the good things handed down from Scripture and tradition. We'll talk more about that after this.

0: 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But most importantly, you'll be confronted with your sin and comforted with the assurance that Jesus has removed that sin so that you can live each day as His baptized and forgiven child. Christ Our Savior Lutheran Church is at 612 North State Street in Freeburg, Illinois. 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
1: Do Lutherans just follow the teachings of Martin Luther? 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
1: Thanks to the following congregations for standing with us by joining the Issues Etc. 300. Mount Zion Lutheran, Greenfield, Wisconsin, Pilgrim Lutheran, West Bend, Wisconsin, Messiah Lutheran, Lebanon, Illinois, Zion Lutheran, Accident, Maryland, Redeemer Lutheran, Jackson, Wyoming, Messiah Lutheran, Marysville, Washington, Trinity Lutheran, Millstadt, Illinois, Our Savior Lutheran, Houston, Texas, St. Matthews Lutheran, Bon Terre, Missouri, Good Shepherd Lutheran, Lincoln, Nebraska, Hope Lutheran, St. Louis, Missouri, Trinity Lutheran, Austin, Texas, Good Shepherd Lutheran, Collinsville, Illinois, Luther Memorial Chapel, Shorewood, Wisconsin, Christ Lutheran, Oak Park, Illinois, Bethany Lutheran, Naperville, Illinois, and Emmanuel Lutheran, Dearborn, Michigan. 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Welcome back to Issues Etc. I'm Todd Wilkin. We're talking worship, concluding Issues Etc. Reformation Week. Pastor Will Whedon is our guest. By the way, you can read some quotes compiled from the Lutheran Reformers and the Lutheran Confessions about worship at our website, issuesetc.org. Click Listen on Demand. You were talking about the cobwebs, the house cleaning that the Reformation was when it came to the practice of worship, removing things that had accumulated there and were in some ways obscuring the gospel.
3: Sure. You de-junk your house in the spring, right?
1: Or at least... We are in the process right now, Will, of severe de-junkification of the Wilkin house because we've just had an exodus in the family. The daughter moved away and has left a trail of junk.
3: Aha. Uh-huh.
1: So we got a lot of reforming to do around the Wilkin house.
3: There you go. Same sort of principle really did hold with the Reformation. So the Augsburg Confession, you know, Article 24, it makes this very bold statement. It says, our churches are falsely accused of abolishing the Mass. That's something that in the Mass, the divine service, what we would call today. They say instead, the Mass is held among us and celebrated with the highest reverence. Nearly all the usual ceremonies are also preserved. What did that actually mean? What did it look like? Well, we don't have to guess, because that was written in 1530. 1536, some 6 years later, along comes a South German, Musculus, on the way to the Wittenberg Concord, a discussion with the South Germans and the Wittenbergers, and he encounters for the first time what Lutherans do at the divine service, and he is not happy. Listen to his description. Eisenach, May 14th, 1536, Cantate Sunday. He writes, the so-called office of Mass was held at 7. First, the intro at Cantate Domino, sing to the Lord, was sung in Latin by the teacher and schoolchildren in the papistic fashion, by the choir alone. Then the Kyrie, in which the organ played in alternation. Then a liturgist dressed in papistic fashion, intoned at a papistically decorated altar, the Gloria in Excelsis in Latin, which was continued by the choir and organist in alteration. Then the liturgist sang a so-called collect prayer in German with his face to the altar and his back to the people. And then he turned to the people and he read a lesson in German from the letter of James. Then the organ was played again, and the choir intoned Victime Paschali, Christians to the Paschal Victim, within which the congregation sang Christ is Arisen. Then the liturgist sang the gospel facing the people. Then the organ played, upon which the congregation intoned We All Believe, Luther's
1: creedal hymn.
3: Yeah, the creedal hymn. Then Justus Menius preached in street clothes. Then the liturgist said a prayer. Then a brief admonition to communicants. Then he sang the words of institution. First the bread, during which he elevated the host in papistic fashion. Then while the people knelt. Then the cup, which he likewise elevated after he had said the words. Then the organ was played, and the Agnus Dei was sung in alternation by the choir. And during this, the priest distributed the cup. No men communed, only a few women. After them, the liturgist communicated himself. First, the bread was venerated, but not the cup, which he carefully finished drinking and cleansed with newly poured wine so that no blood remained. After the supper, he sang a prayer facing the altar. Then he sang a blessing facing the people. And while the people exited, the choir sang, Grant peace, we pray, in German.
1: Now, Will, first of all, that description, apart from the derogatory references to in papistic fashion, sounds a lot like how you worship on Sunday morning, how many Lutherans worship on Sunday morning.
3: Oh, yeah.
1: A very clear description there. But the complaint sounds an awful lot like it could be coming from kind of the contemporary worship change agents in our church today.
3: Oh, yeah, yeah. It's the complaint about it being too Catholic. You can almost hear him. His word papistic is the way he says, too Catholic. And the thing that shocks him about the way they're worshiping up in Wittenberg is simply the fact that, Eisenach here, Saxony, is that they've retained so very much. In fact, they've only got, if you look at this and say, what differs from this, how would you know you're in a Lutheran church and not in a Roman church at this time? Well, you had the collect in German. That's your first hint. Okay, they spoke the prayer in the language of the people. It's kind of interesting that the readings were sung in the language of the people. Notice that the gospel was sung. Was sung, and of course, where you're really going to hear that it's Lutheran is when you listen to the part that he just skipped right over, which is the sermon, where they what they believe, teach, and confess in the sermon. That's where you're going to hear, oh, this is something that we don't hear down at the Roman Catholic Church. And then when you come to the communion office, there's an awful lot there that in those days would have really stood out. The idea, or the admonition to communicants, which I want to talk about in a minute, but that the words of institution should be sung aloud for the people to hear. That would have been the hallmark. You would have said, oh, it's a Lutheran service. Only Lutherans sang the words of institution. And only at this, compared to Roman Catholics, to have them be uttered aloud in the Roman Mass at the time, they were whispered quietly by the priest over the bread and cup. The people only knew that they'd happened when the elevation took place. They could see then, oh, the bread has been consecrated. They never got to hear the words, this is my body given for you. They never got to hear, this cup is the New Testament in my blood shed for you and for the forgiveness of your sin.
1: Let's go back to what they said in the Augsburg Confession.
3: Mm-hmm.
1: We do not abolish the Mass. Why did they say this? What did they mean?
3: Well, they meant that the divine service in its fullness was kept among them, and that what they had wiped, they said almost all the usual ceremonies are kept. They did not just mean, sometimes you'll hear people say, it means that they kept Holy Communion. No, it doesn't mean that. It means that they actually kept the form of the liturgy that had been used, as you very clearly heard Musculus describe, that they meant we did not alter and change the structure, the taxis, the order of the divine service.
1: Now, you said before that those reformers, and here we're talking about outside the pale of the Lutheran Reformation, there were many streams of the Reformation, but those reformers that did abandon the historic form of Christian worship and did abandon the Mass, meaning the whole divine service, did so because they were also rejecting the gifts that were central to
3: absolutely
1: to Christian worship.
3: Yeah, they no longer believed that the body and blood of Christ were truly present in the bread and wine. They out and out denied that. That was the cardinal difference between the Lutherans and the other Reformed at the time. It was just really clear. And the whole point of the Wittenberg Concord, when they were trying to get together where was Strasbourg going to finally come down? Would they finally agree with the Wittenbergers that the body and blood of Christ were substantially present in the sacrament or not? Were they going to go with the Swiss? The Swiss were the ones who denied that the body and blood of Christ were truly there.
1: There's a principle that I think is post-Reformation in its articulation. But I'm wondering, was it at least at work in their thinking during the 16th century Reformation? The Latin for it is, and it flips back and forth, lex orendi, lex credendi, or lex credendi, lex orendi. The law of faith is the law of prayer, mm-hmm. and vice versa. If they didn't say it this way, is this how they were thinking during the Reformation about worship?
3: Well, they certainly recognized that in worship, what happens is a prayed confession. Right? They clearly understood that the liturgy itself is a confession of the Word of God, speaking of the Word of God back to Him. And what really interests me in that whole time is how rich they lived in it. Can I give you a description of? I mean, you've heard the Mass,
1: yes,
3: but that was only a little piece. You know, the third commandment said, "Sanctify the holy day." And they took that literally as a day. So,
1: and we've got about 2 minutes before our break.
3: Okay. Well, this was the typical pattern. On Saturday evenings or before the day before any festival day, you would have Vespers, the service of praying psalms and hearing scripture reading and singing a canticle in the evening. And if you were going to commune the next day, you went to Vespers. And when Vespers was over, you went to confession. And you confessed your sins to the priest, who then absolved you of your sins. And that way the priest knew exactly how many wafers to set upon the altar the next day. He had the exact number from those who had come to confess the day before. Then Sunday morning began bright and early, well, probably dark and early, 6 o'clock in the morning. The schoolboys would be in place singing matins, again, a service of psalms, a reading, and the schoolboys did the reading, by the way, and usually a short sermon, and short from Reformation terms, maybe only 30 minutes long, and then a canticle of praise to God and some concluding prayers. When that wrapped up, then the divine service, the Lutheran divine service at the time, could easily last up to 3 hours. Oh, and by the way, most of them didn't have pews. The people came and stood for the liturgy. There were benches along the side for the old people to sit down on. After that, you think, well, surely we're done, right? No, they could go home for lunch, and then they came back in the early afternoon to pray Vespers one more time, this time usually attached to the preaching and teaching of the catechism. So when that service was done, then they had regarded the holy day as having been sanctified.
1: All right, when we come back, interesting description, and even the most ardent adherence to the ancient form of Christian worship today in the Lutheran tradition fall short of that one. I don't know if any pastor could pull off that many services on a weekend and keep his people happy. When we come back, we'll talk more about worship. We're concluding Issues Etc. 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
3: States seeking to protect life.
4: This is a special commentary from the Susan B. Anthony List, named for the suffragette who was proudly pro-life.
3: The passage of the federal health care bill earlier this year has touched off a spate of pro-life legislation in states throughout the Union. The prospect of abortions being funded with public monies through government-mandated insurance coverage has led state lawmakers to take steps to save the lives of unborn children. The Tennessee legislature recently passed legislation banning abortion coverage in any insurance plan sold in the state through government insurance exchanges. Other states are in the process of following Tennessee's lead. Tune in next time for an update on other steps being taken by states to protect the unborn.
4: This is Marjorie Dannenfelser, president of the Susan B. Anthony List, inviting you to join us in our battle for life. For more, go online to sba-list.org.
0: 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Book of the Month for October. We're talking about worship, concluding our Issues Etc. 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Our guest, Pastor Will Whedon, pastor of St. Paul Lutheran Church in Hamel, Illinois. You wanted to talk about when they needed to fix something.
5: How did they
0: do it? In the worship service,
5: right.
0: How did they fix it?
5: How did they do it? I mean, and this usually has to do with the texts that they thought needed, that they their word was emendata. It needed a little bit of emendation, just a little bit of a tweak. I want to give two examples. First of all, the very famous sequence hymn by St. Thomas Aquinas in honor of Corpus Christi Day was Laudation Salvatorum. In this hymn, we have the line, one line changed. They keep the entire hymn, but they change one line. The original ran something like this, a teaching given to Christians that the bread is changed into flesh and the wine into blood. And they corrected this to a dogma sacred for Christians that with the bread he gives the flesh and with the wine the blood of Christ. You notice what they did there. It's not just that they're shying away from the word transit, to change. They're really trying to put the verb give primarily attached to the big thing of the supper. Is he's giving us his body and blood with this bread and wine. But the one that really just, I think, is it shows their genius more than any other. There's some of these beloved Marian antiphons, hymns sung to Mary, if you will, right after Compline. The service at the close of the day, most famous of these, Salve Regina, sort of made famous by Whoopi Goldberg in what's the name of that movie?
6: I can't think of it.
5: Sister Act. Yeah. So here's the how it went originally. It translated: "Hail, Queen, Mother of Mercy, our life, sweetness, and hope. Hail to you we cry, exiled children of Eve. To you we send up our sighs, groaning and moaning in this valley of tears. Turn our advocate upon us, your merciful eyes, and show to us, Jesus, the blessed fruit of your womb after this exile, O clement, O loving, O sweet Virgin Mary."
6: A prayer, hymn to Mary.
5: A prayer that's a hymn to Mary. What did the Lutherans do with it? Well, this is what they did. "Hail, Jesus Christ, King of mercy, our life, sweetness, and hope. Hail, to you we cry, exiled children of Eve. To you we send up our sighs and moanings in this valley of tears. Turn, therefore, our advocate upon us, your merciful eyes. O blessed Jesus, show to us the face of your Father after this exile. O clement, O loving, O sweet Jesus Christ." Knocked Mary right out of there and put Jesus right in that spot. And you realize when you hear it, I mean, if you hold the two together, you go, "Well, yeah." You know, this shows the Reformation intent that at every point Jesus Christ was to be placed back in the center where he belongs.
6: I think it's important that we point out, we talked earlier this week with Pastor Paul McCain about the presence of Christ, the means of grace.
5: Mm-hmm.
6: And I think it's important to point out that for the Reformers, this really was about Christ being present among them in the divine service. Can we say blatantly that he is here?
5: Mm-hmm. And we not only can, we must. That was something they were adamant on, and everything that they practiced simply confirms that. These ceremonies that had developed in the church that they wanted to keep, that they speak of so highly, these are ceremonies that are all, you know, they're not mandated by Scripture, but they're congruent with the confession that here Jesus is truly giving to us his body. Here, the blood that has blotted out the sins of the world is being poured down our throat. And the ceremonies all confess that. I mean, that was the point. Here's one of the ceremonies that in many places were kept, finally was wiped out in Wittenberg, but it was kept in many places. The elevation, lifting up. You know, what's the point of this lifting up? The Roman interpretation was, see, at this point, the priest offers to God the Father the body of Christ. At this point, he offers to God the Father the blood of Christ. So participating in the one sacrifice, you know, Calvary's, our joining in Calvary's sacrifice. And along comes the Lutheran saying, no, the holding it up is an accent and underlining of the words, for you. not for God, for you. Yeah, the focus on the words of institution is listen to what they actually say. Do they say take and offer? They say for you, take and eat, for you, take and drink. And so the
6: so it's
5: elevation,
6: like grandma walking in with the turkey and that famous Norman Rockwell
5: thing, right,
6: where she's got it on the platter and everyone, This is what she is bringing. This is the gift she is bringing for us to eat and drink.
5: Right, and there's a long tradition in the Saxon churches, especially. Christian Gerber records it all the way up until the 1700s, of the late 1700s, the ringing of the bell during the consecration. I'd like to think of it as like the dinner bell. it's God's come and get it. You know, the meal is served, the body and blood of Christ for the salvation of the world, the fatted lamb or the fatted calf offered for our forgiveness. Reach to us there.
6: Now, we would be remiss if we didn't explain how often in the Lutheran confessions, their writings at the time, they stress that ceremonies, this is how they usually talk about it, ceremonies need not be uniform in all places at all times. Today, Will, that is read as do what you want.
5: Right.
6: You guys go over there? You like the liturgy? Great for you. We're going to have our praise band over here because ceremonies need not be the same everywhere at all times. Please put those words in their context so we can rightly understand them.
5: Well, those words were written by the same men who wrote the Formula of Concord. These same people, Martin Chemnitz among them, also wrote church orders that mandated by law what things would be done in the parishes of a given territory. And they were saying that how we do things over in Braunschweig-Wolfenbüttel does not have to be exactly how things are done over in Saxony. And they weren't. They were not identically the same. there were different minor variations inside of the liturgy all over the place. If you're down in Magdeburg, you had a service that really, I mean, in Magdeburg, they prescribed the use of incense during the, as the offerings were being brought to the altar, the elements were being set on the altar. They were to be censed while the choir boys sang, "Grant peace, we pray, and mercy, Lord." It was prescribed there, but it wasn't done down there at in Niedersachsen, where Chemnitz was serving. Similarly, you know, things would be a little bit different up in Sweden. Up in Sweden, they even kept a form of a Eucharistic prayer, which they lost throughout all of Germany. They didn't see the need to make these things be identical across the board. But what was really clear is that it was with inside of the statement, "We do not abolish the Mass," that you put the statement, "But the ceremonies don't all need to be the same. But we do not abolish the Mass."
6: Meaning the divine service.
5: The divine service. That structure was there.
6: Okay. We got a few minutes before this break. You also wanted to talk about how in preaching, you'll often read a Luther sermon, and you'll say, "Luther, where's the gospel?
5: Where's the gospel, man? Come on."
6: You say there's a liturgical explanation for that.
5: Sure there is. If there was a custom that was very common throughout the 16th and early 17th century, it was the use of an exhortation to the communicants. And this is all but dropped from our liturgy now, and I think it's kind of a shame in a way. I just want to read one of the classic exhortations. You tell me, by the time I'm done with this, whether or not it's given the whole of the gospel. And if we need to stop, we can pick up on the other side. "Because we, through the fall and transgression of the parents of us all, Adam and Eve, have fallen into sin and become liable to eternal death, and through such sin our body and soul has been for the most part weakened and corrupted, so that we ourselves cannot do anything good, much less keep the commandment and will of God, and therefore, according to the law of God, should be cursed and eternally damned, as it stands written in the book of the law, and neither we ourselves nor any creature in heaven and on earth could help us out of such misery and condemnation. God the Almighty himself has had mercy upon us, and out of unspeakable love sent his own Son Jesus Christ into this world, and allowed him to take on flesh and blood from the Virgin Mary, laid upon him all our sin and those of the entire world, which he also bore for us, and on the timber of the cross died, and on the third day rose again, and made atonement for the sins and transgressions of our parents and for our own, reconciled us with God the Almighty, so that we are now righteous and children of God, and have eternal life and salvation, so that we might be all the more certain and not forget this great unspeakable mercy, love, and kindness Jesus Christ has in the supper, as his suffering was about to commence, gave to his dear disciples his body to eat and his blood to drink, and to them and to all Christians has said, 'This is his body, which is given for them, his blood, which is shed for them, poured out for the forgiveness of sin,' and they should, as often as they would thus eat and drink it, do this in remembrance of him, as St. Paul says, and thereby proclaim his death until he comes again at the last day to judge the living and the dead. So we should do what he commands, that is, eat his body, drink his blood, and thereby be mindful and thank him for his great kindness, that he, through his bitter suffering and death, redeemed us from sin, eternal death, devil, and eternal condemnation, and reconciled us again with God the Heavenly Father. We should also believe what he said, that is, that this is my body given for you, this is my blood shed for you for the forgiveness of sins. When we do and believe this, we thus, according to his word, receive his true body with the bread, his true blood with the wine, and with all these, his merit and righteousness, forgiveness, redemption from death, we are made children of God and eternal salvation. But only the people who hunger and thirst for righteousness should go to this most worthy sacrament, that is, those who confess themselves to be sinners, who are grieved over this, and who intend to improve themselves as much as possible, live according to the will of God. So let everybody examine himself, and he who finds himself thus minded can approach."
6: Wow. I think it did get the gospel in there. When we come back, we'll talk more about worship. Pastor Will Wheaton is our guest.

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0: 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Reformation Week here on Issues Etc. Pastor Will Wheaton is our guest. I'm Todd Wilkin. You quoted a long quote from this exhortation that was common at the time of the Reformation that followed the sermon and preceded the celebration of the Lord's Supper. And it makes me wonder whether or not one of the salutary effects, one of the beneficial effects of retaining the historic liturgy is that it serves as a protection for lay people against bad preachers, bad pastors, uninformed pastors. What do you think?
1: I definitely think so. Think about this exhortation. If the pastor had totally, you know, bombed in the sermon in the sense of just doing a great job of delivering law and failing at the end to give any, you know, comfort of the gospel, you might be utterly crushed. But you're coming to the next part of the liturgy, which is going to speak this gospel to you in clearest, most beautiful words. I mean, it's going to proclaim the kerygma, and that the whole liturgy does this, not just the piece that I quoted here. I mean, think about what it means. Even if the pastor told, I think this has saved many a Roman Catholic, that when they go to die, they've forgotten quite a bit about what they were heard in the sermons, but they might have remembered every Sunday they prayed, Lamb of God, you take away the sin of the world. Have mercy. Grant me peace. And so for many a Lutheran, too. I mean, the liturgy is a great protection that way. It simply proclaims the good news of Jesus in a way that is so rich and so full that I've never seen any sort of man-made substitute that could do the job the same way. I mean, do the job of delivering Jesus to you. Do the job of delivering to you the forgiveness of your sins, the proclamation of the age that is to come, and all of the gifts that are attendant with it. I've just not seen it.
0: Is this the question that separates? We've talked about it in many different ways historically here in the last hour, but is this the question that separates the men from the boys on the subject today? Is worship what God does for us, or what we do for God?
1: No, absolutely. In other words, is worship law or gospel? And if you leave worship in the category of law, you're going to totally miss out the great joy of what worship is really about. I mean, it's not about first foremost you and what you do for God. You can always run that by the check out who's running your verbs in your worship. Worship first foremost and always is about God saying to his people, listen, I have something I want to say to you, and I have gifts I want to give you. As Psalm 81 says, open your mouth wide, and I will fill it. Think about how that's fulfilled in the Eucharist, literally. Open your mouth wide, and I will come into it. I will fill it. I will give you myself.
0: So, I allow you a minute or two for kind of some commentary. It is now not uncommon. It's not prevailing, but it's not uncommon for Lutheran churches, or at least churches that keep the name Lutheran out on their signpost, to remove the celebration of the Lord's Supper from Sunday morning. They'll put it into, say, small groups context or home group context or something like that, but they'll gather on the Lord's Day, and they view that as primarily an outreach service for seekers or unbelievers, and so the Lord's Supper has been removed there because it's too difficult to explain and too difficult to understand. What are your thoughts there, especially given everything we've said so far about how the Reformers were minded on worship?
1: Yeah, it's the exact opposite of a healthy life in the church. Think of it the other way around. There is the one day during the week, plus the festival days, when the people of God come together to receive from the Lord Jesus this foretaste of the age to come, this gift of sharing in the eternal life of Jesus Christ by his word and his supper. And it is that which is to strengthen them for their witness out in the world for the other 6 days. You know, 6 days you shall labor. Part of the labor of Christians is this constant calling of others into this eternal rest that we have found in Jesus Christ. In St. John's Gospel, the come and see, or at the very end of Revelation, you know, the Spirit and the bride cry out, come, the one who is thirsty, let him come, let him take of the water of life freely. That's all Eucharistic talk. It's saying, come to the divine service where the Lord will give you everything that you will ever need in your entire life. He will forgive you your sins. He will impart to you a share in his unending life. He will fill you with his Spirit, and he will send you forth as witness to the life that is in Christ.
0: How do you respond to the very common criticism of congregations that retain the historic liturgy, that they are internally focused, they're about keeping themselves happy, satisfying their own tastes, and they don't care about that witness in the world?
1: Yeah, it's just the absolute, it's mind-blowing to me that people would say that. The very nature of the liturgy is not that it's internally focused, it is eternally focused, and it invites the people of God to get an eternal focus, which indeed then looks toward the witness in the world. I mean, it's nonsense to say that the liturgy is inwardly focused. I mean, you can't be much we're talking nonsense than to say that about the liturgy, or about a parish that devotes itself to the liturgy. That is a parish that is eternally focused.
0: All right. I'll tee up one more for you.
1: Okay.
0: And that is, this is really only about preference. You prefer the old European, the old German style. You prefer the sound of a pipe organ. You prefer a more formal Sunday morning. And someone else prefers something different, and to each his own.
1: And I've heard that so many times. You know, my best argument against that is the internet. Go and start Googling around some worship services from around the world. Go listen to those Africans that Fisk has had up on his blog singing away the hymns of the church, and you can't understand a thing they're singing in French, but you know the song, you're singing along with them. Go watch the liturgy in Latvia. You don't understand a thing they're saying, but you know exactly where they are. You're with them. You realize this is so transcultural. It's not about preference at all. It's about a common faith, a common confession of the Word of God. You are not lost. You know exactly where you are in the service, even though you don't understand a single word. I'm serious. If our hearers today, just Google Latvian Divine Service or something like that. Just go check them out. You will be surprised. Maybe you guys could even list some of those on the website here.
0: Not a bad idea. Finally, then, with only about a minute, make the case, if you would, why continue the doctrine and the practice of the historic liturgy?
1: Because there is nothing else that delivers such high-octane gospel so consistently, so unfailingly. You already mentioned a safeguard for the faith of the people. It is absolutely transformational once a person gets a hold of this. You know, once you get rid of the idea that the liturgy is something I'm doing for God, once you grab a hold of the idea that in the liturgy God is coming to serve me in his word and in his sacrament and to fill me with his gifts, it becomes the most exciting part of your life. And then you realize that the liturgy is not a blip on the screen. The liturgy expands to take over your entire life, and you realize all of life is about receiving gifts from God and giving thanks to him.
0: 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Look for the picture of Martin Luther posting the 95 Theses. The Issues Etc. Reformation Club. Monday on Issues Etc., we'll have Ken Samples respond to objections to Scripture alone. That's Monday on the program. Pastor Will Whedon is pastor of St. Paul Lutheran Church in Hemel, Illinois. Will, it is a pleasure talking to you today.
1: Oh, thank you. I was very blessed.
0: We say that this is what's happening, and I think maybe it's time we start believing that this is what's happening, that Christ really is coming to us, that the Holy Trinity really is present among us on Sunday morning by his word and his sacraments. God is there. Jesus is there. If we really believe that, would we act like a bunch of unruly teenagers on Sunday morning? If we really believe Jesus is here, would we constantly tinker with our prayers? Would we constantly tinker with our songs? Would we constantly tinker with the ears of our listeners by preaching this and that and the other thing and just about everything that there is under the sun, except Jesus is here for you in his body and blood for the forgiveness of sins? the crucified and risen Savior, really, truly here today for you, saving you, preaching to you, washing you clean of your sins, and feeding you with his own body and blood. You see, it's all about what you think is really going on Sunday morning. If you think it's about what you're doing, about your song, your prayer, your words to speak to God, then yes, it's going to look very different than if you think it's about what he's doing, his presence, his words spoken to you. The one that is worship as what I do for God will get you nowhere. It will really get you nowhere, and it will get you nothing. The other brings to you everything, everything Christ has purchased for you by his perfect life, death, and resurrection. More than that, it brings you Jesus Christ himself, your Savior. I'm Todd Wilken. Thank you for listening to Issues, Etc. Talk to you again Monday.
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0: You'll find an authoritative witness to the gospel of salvation by grace alone in the Issues Etc. Book of the Month for September, the Concordia Commentary on Galatians. 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
3: No matter what we choose to believe, there's no God who condones taking the life of an innocent human being.
4: Where I think we are in the culture, but also with religious institutions, is that people have stopped hating us, that is to say LGBT people, but they're not yet ready to celebrate us. That's the next big work to do.
5: Maybe it's something as simple as you whistle while you work.
6: Just whistle.
7: Mega churches are a house of cards. Mega churches really are the primary example of what's wrong with evangelicalism, why it's so thin, so insubstantial, so unsatisfying.
8: Southern Illinois truck drivers, love issues, etc.
0: I have puzzled over this for decades now, really. As often as I have talked with Calvinists, responded to Calvinist listeners, had conversations with Calvinist guests, dealt with Calvinism not only on the program, but kind of in private study as well. Why is there such a broad, and it is rather broad, disagreement about what it means when someone says, I'm a Calvinist? Now, to be fair, when someone says, I'm a Lutheran, that can mean a lot of different things and often does mean a lot of different things. I've often opined that when someone says, I'm a lifelong Lutheran, the next words out of their mouth will be, but, and some utterance of heresy. So there's definitely theological diversity on both sides of, and in both streams of the Reformation, but What a Lutheran ought to be is defined by the Lutheran Confessions, a historic Book of Concord from 1580. We would call them confessional Lutherans. Are there confessional Calvinists? Are there Calvinist confessions? And if we better understand the confessions of Calvinism, can we better understand the diversity of answers to the question, what does it mean when someone says, I am a Calvinist? We're going to be talking about the Confessions of Calvinists, beginning a series on it, in fact, here in the first hour of Issues, Etc. live this Tuesday afternoon, September the 23rd. I'm Todd Wilken. This is Issues, Etc., and thanks for tuning us in. Pastor Jordan Cooper will be our guest. He's a convert from Calvinism to Lutheranism. A little bit later, in hour two, we're going to talk about church growth, but not necessarily the kind of church growth that has been discussed ad nauseum and is still discussed ad nauseum in the church growth movement. We're going to talk about generational church growth and find out what that means with Dr. Matt Richard a little bit later. Then we've got some comments from the Issues Etc. comment line. We'll be playing them and responding to them as time permits in the last few minutes of Issues Etc. Now you can join us for the next 2 hours. Our call-in number 1-877-623-MYIE, 877-623-6943. We have an in-studio email address. 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You can do so 24/7 through our Issues Etc. comment line, 618-223-8382, 618-223-8382. Pastor Jordan Cooper is a regular guest. He's a convert from Calvinism to Lutheranism, pastor of Faith Lutheran Church in Waseca, Illinois, and he is host of a weekly podcast called Just and Sinner. Jordan, welcome back.
6: Thanks for having me back, Todd.
0: Now, at least in theory, you should be able to determine what a Lutheran is by referencing the 16th century documents collected together there called the Book of Concord. Can you do the same for someone who says, I'm a Calvinist?
6: You can't do the same thing with someone who calls himself a Calvinist, and there are a few reasons for that. One is the term Calvinist today is such a broad term that it can refer to people who hold simply to what are known as the 5 points of Calvinism. So you could be someone who's not really confessional at all in any sense and call yourself a Calvinist today. So when we talk about new Calvinism, for example, we're often referring to just these specific 5 points of Calvinism dealing with predestination. But historically, there has been a confessional movement known as Calvinism or the Reformed Church. But even so, there is not one confession. So there's no Book of Concord within the Reformed community. Broadly speaking, there are two major groups of confessional Reformed believers. And those are those who hold to the three forms of unity coming from the Dutch tradition, and then there are those who hold to the Westminster standards coming from England and the Puritan tradition. And then even apart from those, there are also the Anglicans and the Reformed Baptists who are Reformed as well, depending on how broadly you want to define the term. But in terms of the stricter Reformed confessions, we have two different traditions. And there were a number of confessions that were written

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1: With the Reformed Church, depending on where you're from, you're going to have a different confession of faith.
2: Now, you say hold to, and that's the, kind of the other aspect of this. And I'll again use as a touchstone kind of the ideal, and I know that that's not an entirely fair comparison, but the ideal would be, say, a confessional Lutheran who says, I hold to the 1580 Book of Concord, all the documents found therein, and without stipulation, without reservation, without equivocation, and to say I hold to it in a unconditional sense. What they say, I hold to be my confession, and that's as far as it goes. Is that kind of subscription, that's the term I'm using here, is that kind of subscription known in Calvinism, to even to something like the three forms of unity that we're going to discuss today?
1: Yeah, as you mentioned, in Lutheranism, you know, we have to, especially as pastors, we have to subscribe unconditionally to the Book of Concord. So we can't have exceptions. We can't say, well, I disagree with this point or that point. But the Reformed have generally been more loose on confessional subscription. So it does depend on the church body. But the PCA, for example, the Presbyterian Church in America, you know, probably the biggest, more conservative Reformed church body in the United States, they allow for their ministers to take exception to different clauses in the Westminster Confession. So a popular example would be the teaching on the Sabbath and the lack of recreations on the Sabbath, which is part of the Westminster Standards. So a lot of pastors will take exception to that, say, well, I don't believe that Scripture teaches that we have to be that strict about keeping the Sabbath. Is our confessions. The other thing with that is that the confessions have been changed, more so the Westminster than the Dutch confessions. But there have been changes in the confessions over the years. So in America, the Westminster Confession was amended. And so generally within Lutheranism, when people have tried to amend the confessions, for example, the Augsburg Confession, people have tried to amend it. You know, Melanchthon tried to amend it, and so did Samuel Schmucker in the United States. Those attempts have always been rejected, but it's not really the case within Reformed thought. And so they have actually allowed for changes to the confessions if there is a broad consensus that the change should happen.
2: We're going to begin by talking about the three forms of unity you mentioned before, the canons of Dort, Heidelberg Catechism, Belgic Confession. But you also mentioned there's a different stream of that, the Westminster Standards. What's the difference between what we're going to begin discussing today, the three forms of unity, and the Westminster Standards?
1: Yeah, the three forms of unity are the confessions that were adopted by the Dutch churches. And so, as I said, it's really a regional difference. Theologically, there are some minor differences in terms of emphases. There are no explicit doctrinal differences with the Westminster Standards, but the three forms of unity are actually much earlier than the Westminster Standards, which weren't, I believe they weren't published until 1646. But you're getting all the way back into the 16th century when we're talking about the three forms of unity. So it is quite a bit earlier, closer to the actual time of the Reformation. There are little differences in terms of emphases. So, for example, I mentioned the issue of the Sabbath. So the Westminster Standards are probably a lot stricter or more clear on how strict one should obey the Sabbath, the Sunday rules about not having any recreation, whereas there's a little more wiggle room within the Dutch confession. So there's some little things like that. There also tends to be more of a law-gospel type influence in the Dutch confession, specifically the Belgic confession and the Heidelberg Catechism, probably more specifically. And I think that has to do with the fact that the Heidelberg Catechism, as we're going to discuss, was written in Heidelberg, Germany. So there was the influence of Lutheranism that was there more so. So there is definitely language that sounds more Lutheran. We're talking about the distinction between law and gospel in the Dutch confessions, but that is really a difference of emphasis as well, because it's not like that was rejected by the Westminster Standards, but it's not quite as clear on those issues.
2: I got one more question for you before we jump into Canons of Dort. What role, if any, do the voluminous writings of John Calvin himself

0: play in all of this?
1: Yeah, Calvin himself, I mean, the Reformed view Calvin in the same way that, you know, we would view Luther. We don't subscribe to the teachings of Luther in the same way that we subscribe to our confessional documents. So it's not like John Calvin, you have to believe every word John Calvin said if you're going to subscribe to one of the confessions or call yourself Reformed. But, of course, it is Calvin's theology that is largely behind the confessions that would then be developed in the Reformed tradition.
0: Okay. I assume we'll just take this in historical or chronological order. Does that start us with the Canons of Dort?
1: Well, the Canons of Dort chronologically weren't the first, but I think that it's important to discuss them first. And the reason for that is because the Canons of Dort kind of define what we think of today as Calvinism. So I think it's good to look at the Canons of Dort first and talk about kind of what Calvinism has become, or what we popularly call Calvinism, and then to go back and kind of look at the other documents to say, well, what really is Calvinism? It's just these points that are in the Canons of Dort. Essentially, the Canons of Dort were produced during a time of controversy, and there was a synod held, the Synod of Dort, in 1618 that lasted until 1619. And they were surrounding a controversy of a certain group of theologians following Jacob Arminius, who called them, they were called the Remonstrants. And this group kind of came together in 1610, right after Arminius's death. There's some debate as to whether they really represented Arminius's own views very well. But they essentially said that they had issues with certain teachings in the Reformed Church. And those teachings had to do specifically with the doctrines of predestination and the extent of the atonement. And so they formulated a document which was a protest against certain teachings of the Reformed Church. And those were the 5 points of Arminianism. And so the Synod of Dort gathered together to discuss these ideas, these 5 points that were put together by the Arminians, and they then made these counter-theses against the 5 points of the Arminians. And this is what we know today as the 5 points of Calvinism. And so you think of the popular phrase TULIP, which is often used to explain Calvinism, total depravity, unconditional election, limited atonement, irresistible grace, perseverance of the saints. So this is what the Reformed believe about the doctrines of predestination and election. And so the Canons of Dort have today kind of been taken to be the definition of what Calvinism is, because we've often defined Calvinism. When you think someone's a Calvinist, you know, what's the first thing you think? You're going to think, well, the 5 points of Calvinism. You're going to think predestination. But it really was never supposed to be a definitive for showing what exactly Calvinism was. Calvinism isn't defined by these 5 points. So if we look at the Canons of Dort, it helps us to see that the 5 points of Calvinism really ever used to say this is what the Reformed Church is, but they were really just a response to people arguing against Calvinism. You know, so if you take the Canons of Dort and say this is Calvinism, it's kind of like if you were going to take, you know, the Formula of Concord and take the sections that were written against, take all the points that were written against, you know, Flaccius, for example, and say this is definitive of what Lutheranism is these points that were formulated in response to someone that was teaching falsely. That's really what you're doing when you're saying that defines Calvinism. So really it's only one minor point in the system and in the confessional documents. But it is, of course, still important, especially for today in the way that people have talked about Calvinism in our contemporary context.
0: Okay, so to summarize that, while the 5 points of Calvinism, a la Canons of Dort, are an expression of some of the things that Calvinists have historically taught, especially contra the Arminian error, and we would agree that it's an error in several ways.
1: Yes.
0: It isn't the essence of Calvinism?
1: Yes, exactly. It's not the essence of Calvinism. It's really just a response to people who were arguing against one specific claim of Calvinism. And it really is unfair to the Reformed tradition to try to say that their beliefs are centered on just this view of predestination, because it is a much broader and richer tradition than just having these specific points in mind.
0: How would you say, having kind of come from one to the other as we go into this break with about a minute, how useful? So you're saying we outside of Calvinism run the risk of mischaracterizing Calvinism if all we pay attention to is TULIP, the 5 points. So we need to see it in as just one emphasis among several. How useful is it? How useful is TULIP for kind of capturing at least something about Calvinism? About a minute here.
1: I think it is useful. It's not that it's without use, because, as I said, the Canons of Dort are part of the confessions of the Dutch Church. So it is an important point, and it is an important part of Calvinistic theology. It's just that when you make that the overarching theme of all Reformed theology, is really where you get an error. So there are many other things within Reformed theology that one has to look at. For example, their views of ecclesiology or the church, their views on the sacraments. Because in all these ways, the Reformed Church is actually pretty different from what we think of as the modern evangelical church. And I think oftentimes Lutherans tend to think, we think of the Reformed, we think, well, they're just the same as, the Baptist church down the street, except they have these 5 points. But really, the church is defined by its confessions, which include those 5 points, but aren't limited to those 5 points.
0: Pastor Jordan Cooper is our guest on this Tuesday afternoon, the 23rd of September. We're beginning a series on Calvinist confessions, talking about the three forms of unity, the Canons of Dort, the Heidelberg Confession, and the Belgic Confession, Heidelberg Catechism, I should say. When we come back, we will talk a little bit about the Heidelberg Catechism, get a broader view of Calvinism. Stay tuned.
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0: Welcome back to Issues, Etc. I'm Todd Wilkin. We're beginning a series on Calvinist confessions today, the three forms of unity. We talked a little bit before the break about the Canons of Dort with Pastor Jordan Cooper. He's a convert from Calvinism to Lutheranism, pastor of Faith Lutheran Church in Waseca, Illinois, and he's host of a weekly podcast called Just and Sinner. You'll find a link to that, by the way, at our website, issuesetc.org. Click Listen on Demand. Jordan, anything more to say about Canons of Dort before we go on to talk about the Heidelberg Confession?
1: Oh, I think we should probably just move on for the sake of time, so
0: okay,
1: we can start looking at the other confessions.
0: We hear catechism. That's a common word among Lutherans. We think small and large catechism. Are we dealing with a similar kind of document with the Heidelberg Catechism?
1: Yes, it is similar to Luther's small catechism, especially because, it's in the form of questions and answers. And it is a German document, so it was definitely influenced by Luther's Small Catechism, and it was doing that intentionally. And especially, you notice that it's very pastoral in its tone, much like Luther's Small Catechism is, which really differentiates it from the Westminster Catechism. So I think that it's intentionally trying to mimic what Luther was doing with his catechisms.
0: Now, give us a little bit of the history of this thing, because it's bound up a bit with some political concerns, political/religious concerns of various princes, as is Lutheran theology as well. What's going on that brings about the Heidelberg Catechism?
1: Yeah, the Heidelberg Catechism was written in 1563, and in Germany at this time, it's a pretty wild kind of religious climate, as we know from Lutheran history, if you know anything about the history of the Lutheran Church in the 16th century. And so at this time, you had the four different branches of the Reformation that you find within Germany, or three different branches of the Reformation, along with the Roman Church. So you had the Roman Church, you had the Lutherans, you had the Anabaptist, and then you had the Reformed. Now, there was some kind of peace that was initially achieved between the Lutherans and the Roman Catholics. So the princes over each of their territories got to define what the religion of that particular territory was. So you'd have a Lutheran prince, and there would be freedom to worship in that territory at a Lutheran church, and then there would be the Roman Catholic prince, and you'd have to worship at a Roman church if you were part of that particular territory that the prince ruled over. But there was no place there for the Reformed Church. And so the Reformed and the Anabaptists were both seen as kind of radical, especially because of the structure of the worship service, and they weren't seen as much of a conservative Reformation as the Lutheran Reformation was. So there really wasn't any toleration of the Reformed Church at the time. Now, there was one particular prince, Frederick III, who was prince over Heidelberg. We know Heidelberg largely as Lutherans because of Luther's famous and great Heidelberg disputation that was held there. So the city of Heidelberg has a big place both in Reformed and Lutheran history. Now, this particular prince was a Lutheran by name, but theologically, really, he was more of a Calvinist. And so he had a school there, which was Heidelberg University, and he got some of the Reformed theologians, the greatest Reformed theologians of the time, to come to Heidelberg to teach at his university. And the most famous of those were Zacharias Ursinus and Caspar Livianus. So Ursinus was the primary author of the Heidelberg Catechism. And so Frederick III got these theologians together at this university, and then he commissioned a catechism to be written. So he asked Ursinus to write the catechism, and there were a number of other people who helped with the catechism, so it wasn't just one author. Really, it was a shared effort by many different men at Heidelberg University. And he really didn't like to see all the division within the Reformation between the Lutherans and the Calvinists. And so he tried to make a statement that would be kind of accepted by both, but it certainly had Reformed leanings on the sacraments. So it was very clearly a Reformed catechism and not a Lutheran one. And so, of course, it was rejected by Lutherans, and they, of course, rejected what this prince was trying to do, as did the Roman Catholics. But that confession is still used by the Dutch Church today.
0: It has a, as you said, a devotional form. It's kind of, I kind of liken it to Luther's famous Christian questions with their answers that were often used in preparation for the Lord's Supper, but it has that kind of devotional form. Where would we as Lutherans differ? You said it wasn't a Lutheran catechism, not only in its origins, but in its content. Where would we differ? What primary points would we differ with the Heidelberg Catechism?
1: Well, let me first just read a section so you kind of get an idea of the kind of devotional tone, the pastoral tone of the catechism. So I'm just going to read this is the first question, which is the most famous question in the catechism. Most people have probably heard it at some point. And the question that the catechism starts off with is, what is your only comfort in life and death? And the answer is that I, with body and soul, both in life and death, am not my own, but belong unto my faithful Savior, Jesus Christ, who with his precious blood has fully satisfied for all my sins, delivered me from all the power of the devil, and so preserves me that without the will of my heavenly Father not a hair can fall from my head, yea, that all things must be subservient to my salvation. Wherefore, by his Holy Spirit, he also assures me of eternal life, and makes me heartily willing and ready henceforth to live unto him. And so there is a lot of this really beautiful language here, and a lot that we would certainly agree with. The major issues here in terms of Lutheranism and what we would disagree with are on the sacraments. And so it definitely favors a Reformed view of baptism and a Reformed view of the Lord's Supper. Though even those statements are somewhat ambiguous, so they could be interpreted in different ways, but they are clearly not presenting a Lutheran view of those issues. And so the language about baptism is not nearly as strong as what you'll find in Luther's Small Catechism. So there's no strong confession of baptismal regeneration. There also is a confession of the Calvinistic view of the Lord's Supper, which says that Christ is not actually physically present in the bread and the wine. We do not physically receive his body and blood, at least in the sense that Lutherans would talk about it. There's this language of, you know, our souls ascending to heaven and communing with Christ in heaven before at the right hand of God the Father. So on those issues, it certainly is more Reformed than Lutheran.
0: So and it's rather subtle. Maybe it's because it's trying to find common ground between the two confessions when it's written. Trying to say as much as it can about, say, the real presence of bodily presence of Christ in the supper, without saying that he's actually bodily present.
1: Yeah, and that really represents Calvin's own view of the Lord's Supper. Now, in Calvinism, broadly speaking, you're going to find different views of the Lord's Supper. So you're going to find some theologians who try to argue that the supper definitely is an actual communing with Christ in some sense. And there are others who are going to say it's just symbolic. So, for example, in the American context, you'll find Charles Hodge arguing, who's a famous Princeton theologian, 19th century, arguing that everything is just symbolic, really, in the Lord's Supper, where you find someone like John Nevin, who argues that, no, we actually partake of Christ in the supper. But the Heidelberg Catechism, the Dutch confessions, I think are even a little more clear on some kind of communion with Christ than the Westminster Confession is. But it's still not what we would say as an actual confession of the true body and blood of Christ. So there's some kind of communing with Christ, but if you ask the question when you're holding the bread, say, is this Christ's body? They would still say, no, it is not. And so because of that, we can see very clearly that it's not a correct and biblical and Lutheran view of the Lord's Supper presented here.
0: Pastor Jordan Cooper is our guest. We're beginning a series with him on Calvinist confessions. Today we're talking about the three forms of unity. He's a convert from Calvinism to Lutheranism and host of a weekly podcast called Just and Sinner. We'll be right back after this break.

0: Christ at the Center, The Justification of the Ungodly, A Contemporary View of Faith and Reason, The Holy Spirit in Christ. 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
0: 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Welcome back to Issues Etc. I'm Todd Wilkin. We're talking with Pastor Jordan Cooper, beginning a series with him on Calvinist Confessions, talking about the three forms of unity. We're talking right now about the Heidelberg Catechism. Pastor Cooper, one of the things you pointed out before the break was an attempt at subtle difference between the Lutheran Confessions and this particular document, the Heidelberg Catechism, on the issue of baptismal regeneration and the Lord's Supper. To the point of the Lord's Supper, does that begin kind of as the tip of the iceberg to show some real, not just matters of how they want to say Christ, we commune with Christ, but real substantial theological differences on not just the Supper, but on things like the Incarnation, the nature of the Incarnation?
6: Yeah, absolutely. And the Reformed have kind of tried throughout history to say that these issues don't really matter. So there have been many attempts for them to say, well, let's just get over our difference on communion. We're both really confessing the same thing. We're just saying that we commune with Christ in a different sense than you're saying. And you'll find some Reformed people today trying to make that same argument, just say, well, it's not really a substantial theological difference and it doesn't really matter. And at first glance, it might sound like that, but it really does get to the heart of the Incarnation. So for the Lutheran confessions, the Incarnation means that Christ has actually subsumed humanity, and that Christ's humanity is not limited in the same sense that our humanity is. Though remaining fully human, Christ can do with his human body all sorts of divine works. So there is an exaltation of Christ's human nature. And so we would confess that Christ's human nature can be present in more than one place at a time, because God can do with a body whatever he wants to do. But the Reformed have historically denied that. And there's a famous kind of phrase that was used that says that the finite is not capable of the infinite. So the qualities of divinity cannot be transferred to the human nature, and so the human nature can't be omnipresent or have the other attributes of God, because they would say that it destroys, it actually destroys his humanity, because there's no such thing as humanity that can be omnipresent. But, of course, the Lutherans have always responded that the principle that they're trying to argue from really denies the incarnation itself, because the incarnation is exactly that. It is the infinite coming into the finite. And so you can't really use this principle theologically without destroying the incarnation itself. So that really gets at the heart of the difference, I think, between the Lutheran and Reformed churches. And I know a lot of Lutherans in debates with the Reformed have said that really is the point upon which everything else turns in these debates, is on the issue of the two natures of Christ and the reality of the incarnation.
0: One other difference that I found in reading the Heidelberg Catechism is, it's not just that the commandments are going to be numbered differently, that's neither here nor there, but that images are going to be of special interest or disinterest, maybe, in this catechism. What does it say there about graven images?
6: Yeah, you're going to find all the Reformed catechisms, not in the Anglican, which is more broadly speaking part of the broader Reformed tradition, but within the Dutch and the Westminster tradition, you are going to find that there are very strict rules regarding images, and so there can't be images of God, including images of Jesus himself, even though he is incarnate. So this really stems from the beginning of the Reformation itself. So Zwingli got rid of all images. Zwingli initially even got rid of music during church because he thought it could be distracting. And so even if you go to Reformed churches today, there are certain Reformed churches that refuse to have any images. You know, there are certain churches that even refuse to have a cross. Now, that's not universal within Reformed churches, but they have had a suspicion of images. So they would generally fall into the iconoclast party, which refers to those Christians who would reject the use of any images in worship whatsoever. And so that perspective definitely is represented here in the Heidelberg, and that obviously would point to a big difference, because the Lutheran churches have always been okay with crucifixes and other images of Jesus, and our sanctuaries have always been more adorned, I think, than the Reformed have been. The Puritans, for example, there was a saying that said that the Puritan church was four bare walls and a sermon. And maybe that's a little simplistic, but it does generally get to the idea within the Reformed Church that the focus shouldn't be on images or pleasing the eyes. You have to kind of strip everything away so that you're focused solely on the Word of God.
0: That in itself could stem from, again, this notion you just can't, you know, conceive of God in any physical way, in any physical form. Again, kind of revisiting that misunderstanding of the incarnation.
6: Yeah, it does really get to that difference, and you find that a lot of the distinctions between the Lutheran and Reformed Reformations really do get back to that difference over this principle that the finite is not capable of the infinite. And so there definitely is a more incarnational kind of focus within Lutheranism. There tends to be more of a focus on things like aesthetics and world, you know, the beauty in the world as being a positive and good part of worship, having a beautiful music and instrumentation and art, and all of those things can definitely enrich our worship. And so there's definitely more of a focus on those things which are maybe earthly. Not to say that we believe in, you know, the Eastern Orthodox idea that you know, the images are some kind of a mirror to heaven or sacramental in that sense. But it definitely does show a difference in terms of how we view worship between the two traditions.
0: The Belgic Confession, this one actually does have kind of a thin root that reaches back to Calvin himself, doesn't it?
6: Yes, the Belgic Confession does. Now, it wasn't written by Calvin. The Belgic Confession was written by a pretty unknown figure. His name was Guido de Bray, who was someone who was eventually martyred for his confession of the Reformed faith. He died in 1567. So this is very early. In other words, 1567 does get back pretty early. Now, de Bray wrote this confession largely with something called the Gallic Confession in mind, which was a confession that was written by Calvin and Beza. And so this does, in some sense, go back to Calvin, and large parts of the Belgic Confession are taken directly from Calvin, or at least are influenced by Calvin's own writings there. Now, this is kind of similar in some ways to the Augsburg Confession, in that, again, this was political in that the confession was written to try to get some kind of toleration for the Reformed Church, because the Reformed Church had a harder time finding toleration than did the Lutheran, because their worship looked so different than you would find in the Lutheran churches. You know, as we were just talking about, with the lack of you know, traditional vestments and images and altars even and things like that. So de Bray wrote this confession to be presented before the king in Spain, and so he tried to outline all of the different distinctive doctrines of the faith. So, you know, he goes through just a traditional structure of the doctrine of God, doctrine of Scripture, doctrine of man, Christ, sin, salvation, the church, somewhat in the same way that, you know, the Westminster Confession later would, for example. And he was attempting to show that the Reformed faith was not just some kind of historical novelty that was against the historic tradition of the Church. So it very much uses kind of traditional language found in the ancient creeds of the Church. And so really what he was trying to do was differentiate the Reformed tradition from the Anabaptist tradition. Now, the Anabaptist tradition, the Anabaptists were often seditious, so of course they were looked at with suspicion by the state, because they would do things like rise up in revolt against the state, or they would argue that they have to have a kingdom of God not within the state, but establish their own kind of society. And so, of course, people were always very suspicious of the Anabaptists, and they were the farthest from where the church was at in the Middle Ages. So he was attempting to show that the Reformed Church was not like the Anabaptists, that it was a more orthodox confession of faith. So he did end up getting this confession to Spain. Supposedly, he actually just kind of threw it over the wall to get to the palace, hoping that somebody would pick it up. And ultimately, his confession of faith did not really have any influence on the government there, and he ended up being martyred for his confession of faith. But the document did end up being being adopted by the Reformed Church, and there were some little revisions. I don't know the extent of exactly what those revisions were, but I know that there were some revisions there. And so this was used, for example, by Theodor Beza, who was Calvin's primary, really Calvin's successor, or his main student. So this document really does go back to the very beginning of the Calvinistic Reformation.
0: Folks, what kind of questions or comments do you have about the Canons of Dort, the Heidelberg Catechism, or the Belgic Confession? We're talking about the three forms of unity in this part of our series on Calvinist confessions. Our call-in number live this Tuesday afternoon, the 23rd of September, 1-877-623-MYIE, 877-623-6943. 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

0: we talk to the biggest names in religion today, liberal bishop John Shelby Spong.
1: I don't think Jesus ever preached the Sermon on the Mount, for example. I don't believe anybody ever took five loaves and two fish and fed 5,000 people. I don't believe that's possible to do.
0: Liberal Bible critic Bart Ehrman.
2: There's a difference between what the historical Jesus actually said and what the Gospels say he said. 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
0: Muslim critic of Christianity Reza Aslan.
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0: Thanks to the following congregations for standing with us by joining the Issues Etc. 300. The Lutheran Church of the Good Shepherd in Greenville, South Carolina, St. Paul Lutheran, Chatfield, Minnesota, St. John Lutheran, Napoleon, Ohio, First Lutheran, Lufkin, Texas, Concordia Lutheran, Sykeston, Missouri, Hope Lutheran, Granite City, Illinois, Trinity Lutheran, Gladson, Alabama, and Lord of Life Lutheran, Chesterfield, Missouri. 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Welcome back to Issues Etc. I'm Todd Wilkin. Pastor Jordan Cooper is our guest as we talk about Calvinist Confessions, beginning a series with him. He's a convert from Calvinism to Lutheranism, pastor of Faith Lutheran Church in Watseka, Illinois, and he's host of a weekly podcast called Just and Sinner. The Issues Etc. Book of the Month for September is a Bible commentary. It's actually a commentary on one of the pivotal books in the New Testament, the Book of Galatians, written by Dr. Andrew Doss. He is a scholar of no small merit, and he has devoted the better part of his career to the study that went into this Concordia commentary on Galatians. You can find out more about it at our website, issuesetc.org, or call and order the Concordia commentary on Galatians, the Issues Etc. Book of the Month for September from Concordia Publishing House. 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We've talked about these three briefly, the Canons of Dort, the Heidelberg Catechism, the Belgic Confession. Is there theological continuity between these three forms of unity? Do they all essentially say the same thing on the key points of doctrine that they address?
5: Yes, I think they are generally in agreement. I know that there have been some people who have tried to argue that the doctrine of limited atonement is actually not taught in the Heidelberg Catechism. In fact, there are a couple statements that do seem to say that Christ's atonement or his death was universal in its scope and intent, rather than particular, as is the traditional Calvinist view. But of course, the canons of Dort make it very explicit that Jesus died only for the elect. So that's the only argument that I've ever heard that there would be some kind of disagreement among the confessions. But even so, the statements that might suggest universal atonement are ambiguous enough that one probably couldn't make that strong of a case for a disparity between the documents.
0: I want to talk about two things with you as our conversation winds down. The influence of the three forms of unity, and then where do you find them being held to in the various manifestations of Calvinism today? So let's start with their influence. How would you describe the influence of these that have traveled together, Canons of Dort, Heidelberg Catechism, Belgic Confession?
5: Yeah, these documents really have been essential for defining the Reformed movement. And as I mentioned, they're earlier than the Westminster Confession, so really they're more definitional to what it means to be Reformed, because we get back to really the very beginnings of the Reformed Church with the influence of Calvin himself and the Belgic Confession, for example. So these have really helped to define what the Reformed side of the Reformation really actually was and believed and taught and practiced. So you find these still influencing how we view things today. For example, as I mentioned, the popular tulip phrase that you often hear really comes from these confessions. It comes from the Canons of Dort. And so even popular Calvinism, without even knowing the history, actually is very much influenced by the historic debates that formed these documents. And in churches today, you'll actually hear sometimes within the Dutch tradition, that there's an old tradition that says that you preach on the Heidelberg Catechism every Sunday evening. So you have a Sunday morning service, you preach on Scripture, and the Sunday evening you preach on the Catechism. And so the Catechism is actually divided into 52 sections so that you can preach on one section each week. And there actually are still churches who do that practice. There are Dutch churches which still preach each Sunday night on the Heidelberg Catechism.
6: Now, I guess that raises a question. If I were going to join a quote-unquote confessional Calvinist congregation, be a Presbyterian or whatever name it went by, would I be instructed as a layperson in something like the Heidelberg Catechism, as Lutheran churches generally ought to do with those who want to be Lutheran?
5: Yeah, I'd say just as the good Lutheran churches should instruct their members in Luther's catechism, the good Reformed churches should instruct their members in their own catechisms. And so that's not to say that it always happens, but it always has been the recommended and best practice to actually teach the people the confessions of the church, because that's what a catechism is. Like, a catechism is made for the lay people to read and understand and learn about their faith. And so in the same way that Lutherans should be teaching the small catechism and the large catechism to their congregations, a lot of the Dutch churches will do the same with the Heidelberg.
6: And where would we find, let's just kind of stick with three forms of unity, where would we find these being held in high esteem, not, as we said at the beginning of the conversation, necessarily subscribed to unconditionally, but where would we find them held in high esteem as statements, general statements of faith and doctrine and practice?
5: Yeah, the two biggest church bodies coming from the Dutch tradition in America are the RCA and the CRC. Now, both of these church bodies have definitely gone in a more liberal direction, so you're not going to see them holding as strongly to these confessions as they once did. Maybe they'll see them as important historical documents. And, of course, there are people in those confessions that would certainly take them seriously as their own confession of faith. But in terms of the more conservative church bodies that would probably subscribe more strictly to the three forms of unity, you'll find the URC, which is what Michael Horton, for example, is a part of. He's part of that group. He's a big name in that particular church body. And they broke off from the CRC, so they're a more confessional church within the Dutch tradition. And then you're going to find a pretty small church body that's pretty prominent in Michigan because of the Dutch settling there, which is called the PRC, the Presbyterian and Reformed Church, which was started by a Dutch theologian named Herman Hoeksema. And so those are probably, as far as I know, those are the four biggest church bodies that will hold to this. You're also going to find some people in the CREC holding to the three forms of unity. That particular church body allows for subscription to either the Westminster Standards or the Three Forms of Unity. So you can actually hold to either if you're a pastor in that particular church body. But even in churches that don't hold to it, even in like the Presbyterian churches, so if you find like the PCA or the OPC or the RPCNA, whatever it might be, those church bodies are still going to hold these documents in high esteem, even if they're not the documents that they subscribe to as ministers in that church body. They're still going to probably utilize these documents and hold them as very important for their faith.
6: Next time, what are we going to be discussing in part two of our series on Calvinist confessions? Where are we going to go there, Jordan?
5: Yeah, next time we're going to take a look at the Westminster Confession of Faith. So we're going to look at the Westminster Standards, which include the Confession of Faith, as well as the smaller and large catechisms. So there's actually three documents there as well, which is the other biggest branch of the Reformed Church. And then after that, we'll start looking at a couple groups who are kind of more broadly speaking Reformed, which would be the Reformed Baptists, who hold to the 1689 London Baptist Confession, and then the Anglicans, who hold to the 39 Articles.
6: Looking forward to it. Pastor Jordan Cooper is a convert from Calvinism to Lutheranism. He's pastor of Faith Lutheran Church in Watseka, Illinois, and he's host of a weekly podcast called Just and Sinner. Jordan, it's always a pleasure. Thank you very much.
5: Thanks for having me on.
6: Speaking of Baptists, he just mentioned one there. Our latest Wittenberg Trail feature in the Issues Etc. Journal, written by Pastor Dennis McFadden, who spent 6 decades in Baptist churches, not only raised as a Baptist, but a Baptist pastor, deeply involved in the bureaucracy of a Baptist church body, and then late in life found the Lutheran Confession, and found in there something that he thought was sorely missing from his life in evangelicalism. He tells his story in the Wittenberg Trail feature of the Issues Etc. Journal. 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When we come back in hour two of Issues Etc., we're going to spend some time with Dr. Matt Richard. He's recently written a blog post for Worldview Everlasting titled Looking Beyond Just Numerical Church Growth. I think a lot of people have found the church growth movement to be superficial in that it generally, in spite of protestations to the contrary, generally just counts noses. That is how many people are in church and makes that, well, let's just be honest. The church growth movement in the last 50 years has made numerical growth pretty much the only measure of genuine mission success. If your church is growing, you must be doing something right. They get their logic backwards on that point, obviously. But there are other kinds of growth in the church besides numerical. We'll talk about them with Dr. Matt Richard right after the break.
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10: The Hymns of Epiphany, they're some of my favorite hymns. I don't know why it is. There's something about that connection between the incarnation of Christ and then Christ being revealed in his humanity to be the true God that is amazing fodder for the church's song. One of those Epiphany hymns, The Only Son from Heaven, has a real Lutheran pedigree, and it is based, at least in part, on some very ancient songs of the church. We're going to be looking at the Epiphany hymn, The Only Son from Heaven, on this Monday, January the 11th. I'm Todd Wilkin. Thanks for tuning us in. Pastor Will Whedon joins us. He's assistant pastor at St. Paul Lutheran Church in Hemmel, Illinois, formerly served as director of worship for the Lutheran Church Missouri Synod. He's author of the books Celebrating the Saints, Thank, Praise, Serve, and Obey, and See My Savior's Hands, and he hosts the daily 15-minute verse-by-verse Bible study produced by Lutheran Public Radio called The Word of the Lord Endures Forever. Will, welcome back.
11: Hey, thank you, Todd. A joy to be with you.
10: This is the Epiphany season. This is an Epiphany hymn that has some unique qualities all its own. We'll discuss those in a minute. But what's the relationship between the season of Christmas and the season of Epiphany? Why just one big, long Christmas season? And why do we kind of must keep them together, but also it helps us to distinguish them from one another?
11: Yeah, the one flows into the other, no question. And the best way to characterize the difference, I think, is in the words of Pius Parsh. He absolutely nailed this when he said, Christmas is the celebration that God appeared on earth as a man. Okay? So God's taking on flesh. The emphasis is on the flesh that God took on. But he says in Epiphany, there the celebration is that that man is manifested as God, as true God in the flesh by the things that happen around him and the things that he himself does. So God on earth as man, and then that man being revealed to everybody, especially to the Gentiles, as true God. So, like I said, they're joined together, but the one does flow into the other.
10: Is there a big biblical text that runs this hymn?
11: Honestly, no. There's not one big biblical text that runs through the whole hymn. It is composed of many allusions to text. I will tell you, it's not that there's not some text underlying it. I really think, as we're going to see as we work through it, that there are two things that are underlying it. First, there is the Christmas hymn of the Father's love begotten, and then there is the Te Deum Laudamus in its description of the work of Christ. And that might sound odd, but you know, it'll make sense as we work our way through it why these two seem to be informing the background of the text.
10: What do we know about the occasion and the authorship of this particular hymn?
11: Well, this is really one of the fascinating ones. First of all, I have to give a shout out again to our Lutheran service book, Hymnal Companion, which is really just an amazing collection. And in the Hymnal Companion, some of my favorite essays are by Cantor Resch. This is one of those. So, a great, great scholar and lover of the church's music. And he notes in that, hey, this is the only hymn we have by a female hymn writer in Martin Luther's own immediate circle. Elizabeth Kreuziger is her name, and her husband, Caspar, actually was on the theological faculty alongside of Luther at Wittenberg University. And when Luther's appeal had gone out, this is actually before they were married, Luther had begged for some hymns by any decent poet to be put into German that would bring into the German language the great joy that we have in a lot of the Latin or early church hymns. And Elizabeth, well, she composed the hymn that we're about to study. Now, she followed the same path as Katie Luther. So she started out as a nun. She ended up married to a theological professor, Caspar, and that was in 1524. And before they were married, though, that's when she actually wrote the hymn, when Luther first sort of sent out this word, I need hymns. Please give me hymns in German. I can't do this all on my own. And she tried her hand at it. What's kind of fascinating is that because she was a woman, after a time, there were people that just began to, you know, sort of diss the hymn or think it's not her. It's not, it couldn't have been written by a woman. It had to have been written by a man, right? It's a false attribution to say it was Elizabeth Grusinger. It's not true at all. It was written by Elizabeth, and there's no doubt Luther himself actually encouraged its publication and its use. So, you know, it makes it hugely in Lutheran church music, to the point that the great J.S. Bach, he picks it up in Cantata 96 and Cantata 164, has preludes on it, both in the Orgelbüchlein and he, you know, several other preludes. And of course, it is the hymn of the day in both the 1 year and the 3 year series for Epiphany. So, I mean, if you're at a Lutheran Church Missouri Synod congregation this coming Sunday, this should be the hymn of the day. If it's not, ask your pastor why.
12: Oh, two questions on that.
11: Yeah.
12: Why do you think it took such quick root and stayed as a mainstay? It's really something for Bach to choose your hymn to include in one of and more of his cantatas.
11: Well, I think because it really seizes hold quite clearly on Luther's key insight into the gospel itself as this source of joy, that God comes into the flesh to align with us against the enemies of the human race. And she seizes that and puts it forward. You're going to see it as we work our way through the text. And I think that simply made it be just a joyous text. Now, it has a solemn tune, but the solemn tune is still a very joyous tune, when we tend to hear a minor mode, we tend to immediately think of something sad. I mean, that's just silly. This is not sad. It's solemn, and it is solemn joy, and it's really a great, great, great, great text. We should add about the tune. We don't know who actually composed the tune. I suppose it's a possibility that, it arose from one of the people in that little intimate circle there at Wittenberg. But it has what's generally described as characteristics of folk songs. It, you know, has some of the repetition. And above all, it's just easy. It's easy to learn, easy to sing. And so it carries the words in a very memorable manner.
12: And then why was it so important for Luther at the time that there be hymns? Why was he calling for hymns?
11: Well, he wanted the word of God to be stuck down into people's hearts and heads. And the best way to do that is to carry it with music. Everybody knows that, right? I mean, my standard example is I can go back to that stupid jingle from when we were kids, Todd. Hold the pickles, hold the lettuce, special orders, don't upset. How come I remember that? Well, it's rhymed and it's set to music. And therefore, it just imprints itself into our minds. Well, Luther's like, well, that's not just for jingles, for selling crap. That's for actually putting the word of God down inside people's heads and hearts. And that's what he was really trying to do with the hymns.
12: Pastor Will Wheaton is our guest. We're studying the Epiphany hymn, The Only Son from Heaven. He's host of a daily 15-minute verse-by-verse Bible study produced by Lutheran Public Radio called The Word of the Lord Endures Forever.

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0: That stanza one of the Epiphany hymn, The Only Son from Heaven. We're studying this hymn with Pastor Will Wheaton. Pastor Wheaton, what are your thoughts on this first stanza?
1: Well, I want to sort of back up if we can, and let me give you a more literal rendering, unpoetic, of what she actually first wrote. It's hard to get it from one in language to another, right, and keep it in poetry. But this is what she originally said. Lord Christ, the only Son of God, of the Father, who has eternally sprung out of his heart, made like us as we are. He is the morning star. His glory far excels all other stars. So, you know, Cantor Resch's article on this hymn, he

0: points out that it all really drives toward that final bit. He is our morning star. And that, of course, indicates how Jesus identified himself. Revelation chapter 22, verse 16. I, Jesus, have sent my angel to testify to you about these things for the churches. I am the root and descendant of David, the bright morning star. Our English translation celebrates that the only Son from heaven was foretold by the prophets. Of course, that is the key contention of the entirety of the New Testament. This is the one long promised, who alone fulfills every promise that God ever made. They're all yea and amen in him, as Paul says in 2 Corinthians. But I think it's right to note that we sort of lost something in English when we lose that sprung from the Father's heart. As Resch notes, that really is a marvelous putting into German vernacular of the opening line of coordinatus ex parentis, which we know as of the Father's love begotten ere the worlds began to be. In human form, that kind of language, that calls to mind Philippians 2, St. Paul's great hymn there, to the one who assumed the form of a servant, morphe doulou, and let go the form of God, morphe theou. Not that he let go his divine nature, but the form, the outward display of God, that he might take on the outward display of the servant. No sphere his light confining? I think that suggests something quite startling. The sphere, of course, refers to the bodies of the stars, like our sun, from which light shines forth. But the light that shines from Jesus, because he is light of light, begotten of the Father and not made, it's an uncreated light. That's what the disciples saw at Tabor on the Mount of the Transfiguration. It's what Saul saw on the way to Damascus, right? I mean, it's high noon in the desert. And he's like, and then I saw a bright light that was, you know, brighter than the sun, knocks him off his horse, the uncreated light. And light here is really light, even though it's uncreated. So you got a lot running in the background there from the scriptures. The Lord is my light and my salvation, Psalm 27, or Isaiah 60, rise, shine, your light has come. Even Isaiah 9, the people who walked in darkness have seen a great light. Or Balaam's prophecy in Numbers 24 that a star is going to come out of Jacob. I mean, all that scripture is dancing together there, and Elizabeth Krusiger figured out a way to sort of knit it together in a wonderful way so that it all celebrates the light that is in Christ, our morning star.
1: I wanted you to go a little bit more into that no sphere his light confining that you mentioned a moment ago. It sounds like the hymn writer is saying here, although the fullness of deity dwelt bodily in him, as Paul reminds us, his divinity is in no way whatsoever limited. This is kind of a Calvinist versus Lutheran question, limited by the finiteness of his humanity.
0: Yeah, that, you know, I'm glad you brought up the Calvinist thing there, because I mean, the real point there is the, you know, they'll say the finite is not capable of the infinite, but the Lutheran answer always was, but the infinite is capable of the finite. So inside of Christ and unconfined by his humanity, instead is going to lift up his humanity, exalt his humanity to the point of being able to share all the privileges of the Godhead, not that they become essentially the properties of the humanity, but the humanity has communion with them and therefore benefits from them. This is, you know, I mean, if we can put it that way, that's at the heart of Lutheran Christology. It's one of the deepest articles, the Genus Majestaticum. And there it is, put into very simple, beautiful prose language that a kid can sing and go, oh, I see. No sphere his light confining. Christ, our morning star.
1: One of our fellow pastors posted something a week or so ago on social media that I found intriguing in that vein, Will. And they said, after his resurrection, Jesus kind of pops in and out. He appears and then he disappears for those 40 days in his appearing, in his resurrection. And he said, it's not because Jesus is somehow ephemeral or wispy or not there, but it's because after his resurrection, by comparison, this world is actually wispy and cloudy and ephemeral to Jesus.
0: Yeah, that's beautiful. I love that. That I mean, he is always present. I mean, all the divine attributes apply to his humanity through the union through the personal union. So yeah, I mean, he picture God outside of time, and it's all in front of him as one thing, right? It's all from beginning to end is there. That's where Jesus is in his humanity too right now. He literally enters into time and takes from time that human nature, which he then exalts to the privileges of Godhead. It's amazing.
1: Stanza 2 of The Only Son from Heaven. O time of God appointed, O bright and holy morn, he comes, the King anointed, the Christ, the Virgin born, grim death to vanquish for us, to open heaven before us, and bring us life again.

0: the second stanza of The Only Son from Heaven. Will, what's in this second stanza?
1: Well, when he says the time of God appointed, or she says the time of God appointed, the appointed time certainly should bring into our minds Paul's lingo from Galatians 4:4, right? But when the fullness of time had come, God sent forth his son, born of a woman, born under the law, to redeem those who were under the law, that we might receive the adoption as sons. Sort of the first statement there of what we would call the blessed exchange. So when that moment arrives that the one who has been born as an earthly guest. Well, he's been an earthly guest from the conception in his mother's womb. He finally shows his face to his mother and Joseph, and later the shepherds, and they all adore him. He steps out visibly, and even though he still looks so weak and so helpless, what has he come to do? He's come to be the king, the anointed one, the virgin-born one who is the new David, sent out to slay the Goliath of death itself. So you need to note the picture here of Christ's work. It is what we would classically call Christus Victor, right? This is the Christ who comes to align himself with the miseries of the human race in order to defeat our enemies and throw wide open the kingdom of heaven before us. This is Luther's favorite way of preaching the gospel. I mean, you see it in his great hymn, Dear Christians, One and All Rejoice. And I think that it's not an accident that somebody in his close circle of friends really got this and found great, great, great joy in it. And that's what's ringing through this hymn. And when it says that he came to open heaven before us, I can't help but hear again, as I said at the intro, words from the Te Deum. Remember how this went? Remember, she as a nun would have known the Te Deum by heart, right? Well, most Christians at the time did. When thou tookest upon thee to deliver a man, thou didst not spurn the virgin's womb. When thou hadst overcome the sharpness of death, thou didst open the kingdom of heaven to all believers. We therefore pray thee to help thy servants, whom thou hast redeemed with thy precious blood, make them to be numbered with thy saints in glory everlasting. I think that her stanza there is almost a paraphrase of that very section of the Te Deum. Beautiful thing. And I think in this whole stanza, this idea of God so aligning with sending Christ to be our Savior and Rescuer, the one who has come to defeat our real enemies. That's its real power. And of course, I can't help. I knew every time I think about talking to you, Todd, about this subject, I always think about our little English carol that we both love. You know, the little child, so this little babe so few days old has come to rifle Satan's fold. That's the same picture she's painting here. The king, the anointed one, who's come to kick some demonic butt.
0: Pastor Will Wheaton of The Word of the Lord Endures Forever is our guest. We're studying the Epiphany hymn that millions of Christians will be singing this very Sunday, The Only Son from Heaven. I'm Todd Wilkin. In the latest issues, Etc. Journal, I've written an article called Lutheran Comfort. It's very simple. I just went through a list of things that as a Lutheran, I find gives me great comfort. These things are not uniquely Lutheran, but they're all found there. Scripture, the sacraments, law and gospel, the catechism, the Book of Concord, the church's tradition, and the liturgy. 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Also has a Wittenberg Trail feature from Peter Slayton, his journey from Me for Jesus Christianity to Jesus for Me Christianity. IssuesETC.org, look for the red subscription button. On the other side of the break, there is a little line there in that second stanza, and bring us life again. We'll talk about it with Pastor Will Wheaton.

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0: 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Emmanuel Lutheran, Appleton, Minnesota; Mount Calvary Lutheran, Excelsior Springs, Missouri; Peace Lutheran, Chehalis, Washington; Resurrection Lutheran, Fredericksburg, Texas; St. John Lutheran, Strongsville, Ohio; 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

0: Welcome back to Issues Etc. I'm Todd Wilkin. On this Monday, January the 11th, we're studying the Epiphany hymn, The Only Son from Heaven, with Pastor Will Whedon of The Word of the Lord Endures Forever. Will, that line there at the end of the second stanza, and bring us life again, if you would talk about how he doesn't just restore our old lives back to us, but by the resurrection, Jesus gives us his life.
1: Yeah, and I think the key to life in the Bible is always recognizing life in the eyes of God is communion with the God who is the God of life. Take away communion with the God of life, and whatever else you have, it's not really life. That's just, it's handy that the Greek has those two terms, right? Bios and Zoe, right? We use Zoe to describe the life that is in God, the life that is real life. And Bios to describe, you're breathing, you're walking around, but are you really alive? Are you connected to him who is life? Well, the ultimate connection to him who is life is the resurrection of the dead, which Christ himself proclaims himself to be. I am the resurrection and the life, which he promises he will give to us already now in this age, but will fulfill in us at the day of his return.
0: Here is stanza 3 of the Epiphany hymn, The Only Son from Heaven. O Lord, our hearts awaken to know and love you more, in faith to stand unshaken, in spirit to adore, that we, through this world moving, each glimpse of heaven proving, may reap its fullness there.

0: Well, Will, if this were a collect, this would kind of be that section of those short prayers where we say, therefore, and we ask for something. What are we asking for here in this stanza?
1: That is a really great question, because let me back up just one little step. This stanza that is indeed asking for the thing is actually a condensation of what was originally there. So this is the poet's, the translator of the poet, when this first came out in Worship Supplement in 1969, the translator actually condensed three stanzas into one to just give us the, you know, what we just heard. And he did a beautiful job, and we're going to, I want to go through that, but I'd like for us to first hear what Elizabeth actually wrote for the three stanzas. They run like this, and just like you pointed out, here's the prayer. Let us increase in your love and knowledge, that we remain in the faith, serving you in spirit, that we may taste here your sweetness in our hearts and continually thirst after you. Creator of all things, fatherly power, you rule mightily of your own authority from end to end. Incline our hearts to you and cleanse our senses that they may not stray from you. Kill us through your kindness. Awaken us through your mercy. Make the old man weak so that the new might live. And here on this earth, direct my mind and thoughts and every desire to you. I mean, okay, that's a lot of petition in there, or supplication in there. It's beautiful, and it absolutely asks for really great stuff for us all, and certainly the poet's praying for herself too. Now, if we move to the translation that we have, and the way that it sort of condenses it, it's very concise. O Lord, our hearts awaken to know and love you more, in faith to stand unshaken, in spirit to adore, that we through this world moving, each glimpse of heaven proving, may reap its fullness there. Notice first that God has to awaken our hearts if they're going to increase in their knowledge and love of the Lord. Shades of Lydia there in Acts 16, and how the Lord opened her heart to listen and believe the good news that Paul and Silas proclaimed. In 1524, Luther hadn't yet written Bondage of the Will, but he was still teaching very clearly that humans do not have this capacity in themselves to actually do this, but God has to give this by his grace. The result of this opened heart that grows in knowledge and love of the Lord is faith, faith that stands unshaken. And if faith is standing unshaken, the inner spirit is, you know, face planting before the Lord, adoring. Faith relies on the word, on the promises of God. It finds those promises to be like an unmoving rock and foundation. I can't help but think of Psalm 61. Hear my cry, O Lord, listen to my prayer from the ends of the earth. I cry to you when my spirit is faint. Lord, lead me to the rock that is higher than I, for you have been a refuge, a strong tower against the enemy. His promises make him that strong tower, that mighty rock of refuge for us. And above all, the promise, like you have in Romans 8:28, man, boy, do we need to underline this in our day. All things, underline that all things work together for the good of those who love him. Even and especially the trials and hardships that come. Even the crazy stuff we've been living through in this past COVID-tide year and all the weird stuff this week. When you live in the joy of Romans 8:28, and you know that you live in the unshakable love of God through Jesus Christ, then everything, it becomes opportunity for worship. You get to join old Job in saying, hey, the Lord gave, the Lord taken away. Blessed be the name of the Lord. Adoration of the one who promises that through it all, he will bring us from the heartache and the suffering of this age into his joyous kingdom. So we learn to literally live toward that end. We seek to live already in this age the unending life of the kingdom of God, which is what makes the church at once be so threatening and scary to the world, and yet also so very compelling As I like to put it, they smell the odor of resurrection on us. Now, people who know where we're headed, how the book ends, how life wraps up, and that it is all life and love from God, all that we've already known by faith in Christ, that's the future we're running towards. And on that day, everybody's going to see it. Everybody's going to know it. Everybody's going to experience it.
0: It says each glimpse of heaven proving. What are those glimpses of heaven as we move through this life, a la this stanza?
1: I think above all, the glimpses of heaven that God gives us are whenever we experience pure, unselfish love, which, you know, he gives us many experiences of, from little things, from a parent to a child, to a neighbor helping out of the blue. Go down the line, all the little tastes of love that God scatters across our lives. Each one of those is a teasing taste of heaven. And God's saying in each one, oh, you think that's something? Just wait till you experience the thing. Like you're drinking from a little, you know, a faucet that's dripping out some very sweet, wonderful water. He's like, wait till I put the fire hose on you. You know, it's going to be awesome.
0: Would we include also glimpses of heaven, although it's got to be more than glimpses? The preaching of the word, the reception of the sacraments, those are more than just a little glimmer.
1: I mean, I think those are the if there's a fire hose in this world, those are the fire hose aiming the love of God at us. I think the difference, though, is that those are experiences of God's love that we can't, I mean, we believe rather than we base on how we experience them, right? So, I mean, I can go to communion on a given day, and as I receive the Lord's body and blood, I truly believe that what he says is so and that this is his love for me. But I may not feel that love inside on that day. I may just be feeling like I think God hates me. You know, that sometimes you have those feelings, right? And so we learn to base it on what God says, not how we feel. But I think that the way that Elizabeth describes it in this stanza, it sounds to me like we're talking more about the experiences that you go, yeah, that really was a little foretaste of heaven itself. Just a beautiful, beautiful thing pulling us further into the future that God's planned for us.
0: Pastor Will Wheaton is our guest. We're studying the Epiphany hymn, The Only Son from Heaven. When we come back, we'll be looking at this stanza, stanza 4. O Father, here before you with God the Holy Ghost, and Jesus we adore you, O pride of angel host. Before you mortals lowly cry, holy, holy, holy, O blessed Trinity.

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0: The final stanza of the Epiphany hymn, The Only Son from Heaven. We're studying this hymn with Pastor Will Whedon. He's assistant pastor at St. Paul Lutheran Church in Hamel, Illinois, formerly served as director of worship for the Lutheran Church Missouri Synod, author of the books Celebrating the Saints, Thank, Praise, Serve, and Obey, and See My Savior's Hands. And he hosts the 15-minute verse-by-verse Bible study produced by Lutheran Public Radio called The Word of the Lord Endures Forever. So, Will, what are your thoughts on this final stanza of The Only Son from Heaven?
1: Well, first off, we have to note, we don't know where this the stanza appears for the first time in Lutheran Book of Worship in 78, I think. So we're not sure who actually wrote it. They just sort of stuck it onto her stanza. This is not originally Elizabeth's piece, but wow, what a great doxology. I mean, it's just really super, and I'm glad that they kept it. It literally pulls us, because this is where life ends up. Life ends up in doxology. It's why so many of our hymns carry us down that exact same stream. Did you notice something unusual, though, in the way it's laid out?
0: It's Father, Holy Ghost, and Jesus.
1: I mean, yeah, right? So that should, you know, sometimes people scratch their heads over that. It's like, wait a minute, they're in the wrong order, aren't they? Well, St. Basil, very famously in his wonderful little treatise on the Holy Spirit, he said that when God gave us the doctrine of the Trinity, he did not make the numbers part of the gift. By that, he meant we're used to saying first person, second person, third person. We do that to keep them in our minds straight. It's the way the creed actually does list them out, so it makes sense to go first, second, third. But he points out that's actually not something divinely revealed. And so I love the fact that whoever the poet of this stanza was, they just ignored that. And they went with Father and Holy Ghost first. And I think the big thing is neither Father nor Holy Ghost have flesh and blood, right? But it's the Son, it's Jesus, the eternal Son who takes on our flesh. So between us and, if I can put it this way, the unincarnate God, right? Between us and the incarnate God, there stands the incarnate God. That is Jesus. And so he's the one that we join to there. Beautiful that it says, O pride of angel hosts, the pride of the angels. That's what just a happy line. You know, the Trinity is the absolute joy of the holy angels. And he's their very boast. They don't have anything to boast about except for the one who made them and before whom they raised their unending trisagion, their thrice holy hymn, Sanctus, holy, holy, holy. And long, long has the church heard in the three holies a confession of Holy Father, Holy Son, Holy Ghost. There is a beautiful version of the Sanctus that Lochner supplies in his book, The Chief Divine Service, really great, great book that Matt Carver recently Englished for us. It makes this explicit. It's the fourth option for the Sanctus. Holy is God the Father. Holy is God the Son. Holy is God the Holy Ghost. He is the Lord of Sabaoth. All the world is full of his glory. From the Braunschweig Wolfenbüttel Order of 1543. Notice, though, it's not angels who are spoken of here as carrying the joy of the Sanctus forward. We know they do it, but the whole point is that we get to join in the song of the angels. Before you mortals, lowly, us, we get to join the angels in crying out, Holy, holy, holy, O blessed Trinity. That's what Jesus' work has done for us. It's made us to be the companions of the angels. You see it in Revelation chapters 4 and 5, right? I mean, it starts out with just the angels singing there, holy, holy, holy, but then it gradually sweeps bigger and bigger because of the Lamb who was slain. And all of a sudden, all of creation gets to join in raising the praise to God.
0: And I think it's so fitting that they added this doxology and then ended it the way that they do, because it is precisely to bring us that holiness of the Trinity, that thrice holiness, as holy as holy can get in Hebrew grammar. Mm-hmm. It's precisely to bring us God's own holiness that the only Son came from heaven.
1: Right. He came from heaven to bring that light to us. I mean, and to let us share in it. I mean, the truth of the matter is there's never been any other life in all the world except for the holiness of God. But because of our sin, it was death to us, right? So the Son comes down into human flesh in order to make that holiness accessible to us so that it can be to us the advent of life and joy. And that's what it is in this particular hymn.
0: Let's hear the entire Epiphany hymn, The Only Son from Heaven.

0: That's the Epiphany hymn, The Only Son from Heaven. Pastor Whedon, what are your final thoughts on this hymn?
1: Well, the hymn is, as we said, for Epiphany 2, which is always the story of the wedding feast at Cana of Galilee, where it wraps up with, and Jesus manifested his glory, and the disciples believed in him. So it's sung to Christ, who shows up. Remember we said at the beginning that the difference between Epiphany and Christmas is at Christmas, it's God who shows up as man, but in Epiphany, it is the revelation of that man to be true God. When he does the miracle at Cana and by his very word to the servants, has the water changed into wine? And not just any wine, but the very best wine that was ever served that day? And everybody is astounded. The disciples realize, who can do this? Who can do this? This has to be God in the flesh. And that's what this hymn celebrates. God himself has shown up in human flesh.
0: Pastor Will Whedon is assistant pastor at St. Paul Lutheran Church in Hamel, Illinois. He formerly served as director of worship for the Lutheran Church Missouri Synod. He's author of the books Celebrating the Saints, Thank, Praise, Serve, and Obey, and See My Savior's Hands. And he hosts a daily 15-minute verse-by-verse Bible study produced by Lutheran Public Radio called The Word of the Lord Endures Forever. Will, thank you.
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0: Folks, I highly recommend that you listen to The Word of the Lord Endures Forever. 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I'm Todd Wilkin. 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
12: Across the continent, there are places where too often fear prevails. From Mali to Mogadishu, senseless terrorism all too often perverts the meaning of Islam, one of the world's great religions.
13: It's not me who's creating the slippery slope. Those who are rejecting a male-female requirement to marriage are providing all the grease for that slippery slope.
14: The church needs men with hair on their chests.
15: Our greatest enemy is not our inability to keep the Ten Commandments or our inability of a good moral life. God is not a moralist.
16: Indiana truck drivers, lobbyists, etc.
17: It is quite true that the best way to learn what someone believes is to actually ask them what they believe. Now, that's not a guarantee, either in the case of Christianity or in the case of Latter-day Saints, the Mormons, that the answer that you're going to get is what Christianity teaches or what the Latter-day Saint Church teaches. But the conversation is necessary. What are the most important questions that we need to be ready as Christians to answer when the Mormons come to call? Often, we want them to answer our questions, and that's a good thing, too. But what are the most important questions that we need to be ready to answer? Greetings and welcome to Issues Etc. on this 4th of July. I'm Todd Wilkin. Thanks for tuning us in. In the first hour, we're going to talk with Bill McKeever of Mormonism Research Ministry about responding to Mormons' questions. And in the second hour, we'll have Dr. John Warwick Montgomery answer the question, is the United States a Christian nation? Bill McKeever is a regular guest, founder of Mormonism Research Ministry based in Draper, Utah, co-author of an updated and expanded edition of the book, Answering Mormons' Questions, Ready Responses for Latter-day Saints. Bill, welcome back.
18: Good to be with you, Todd. Happy 4th.
17: And to you as well. When the questions go the other way, let's start there. When it is in your many conversations with members of the Latter-day Saints, you ask them questions about what they believe. Is that a guarantee that what they say they believe will match with what the Latter-day Saints actually teach?
18: In my experience, no. Many times on the basic issues, they are probably in line with what their church has taught, but I find that often most Mormons will much rather deal with some of the things that they believe we have in common rather than discuss the things that they know that they are unique, that or their teachings that are unique. What I mean by that is you don't often find a Mormon, for instance, coming right out and admitting that they believe that they can become gods. That's usually something you have to kind of work your way into during the conversation. But I have come across some who do seem to know a lot about their history and their doctrine. Those make for some very fun discussions. Unfortunately, I find that most of the people that I have talked to in the Mormon Church are, quite surprisingly, very unfamiliar with some of the more embarrassing aspects of LDS history.
17: How familiar, again, kind of going to that hypothetical average Mormon, how familiar are they with what Christianity teaches?
18: Well, that's a great question, because most of the time I find that they are usually putting forth a lot what I would consider are stereotypes, especially when it comes to doctrines such as the Trinity. I've had some very interesting conversations with Mormons about that. They'll ask me, well, do you believe in the Trinity? And I says, well, of course I do. And then they'll try to define it for me. And usually what they'll define is either something like modalism or something that's completely strange. But I try to explain to them that one of the reasons why we find the Trinitarian formula so useful is because it seems to harmonize all the verses that talk about the Godhead. Certainly the Mormon view of tritheism, which is probably as close as you're going to get to actually labeling what Mormons believe, is not something that is found in the Bible, and it's not something that the early church fathers wrestled with. They never wrestled with that issue. So,
17: What is other than that, what do you think is the biggest misconception that Mormons have about Christianity in general?
18: What is the biggest misconception that say that again, that we have towards them?
17: No, that Mormons have about Christianity, about its beliefs.
18: Well, I think one of the things is they tend to view Christians who believe that we are saved by grace as being antinomian. In other words, that we don't believe that works are a part of our daily lives and our devotion to God. It's not unusual for Mormons to say something like, well, you believe that you're saved by grace, I guess that means you can go out and kill people. And I look at them like, well, I don't think that's really a belief most Mormons, most Christians would entertain. Certainly we do believe in having good works. Certainly we want to perform good works to show a devotion and honor to the God who has saved us. It's just that we don't believe that those works have anything to do with what justifies us. And that's where the Mormons get it all mixed up, because their understanding of justification and sanctification are certainly intertwined. And I think it's important for the Christian to clearly explain what we as Christians believe about this to our LDS friends, because I think that's one area that they have, as you say, have really misunderstood us.
17: Let's talk about the cult question. I'm sure that it comes up. Why do you consider us a cult? Do you consider us a cult? What's the best response to that?
18: Well, that was actually the first question that we had in the book, and the reason why we wanted to include that four-letter word that begins with C is because it is a question we hear all the time. They really do ask us that, and they want to know why we would say something like that. I think theologically, the Mormon Church certainly does fall within that category. If we are going to define a cult as a group that claims to be Christian but either denies or distorts the basic teachings of the Christian faith, then certainly Mormonism would fall into that category. We're not trying to say that Mormons are like these other types of aberrational or cultic groups, like the groups in Waco, Texas, or things like that. That's not what we're implying at all. It's merely that theology of Mormonism certainly is not considered orthodox. It's not a word that I would use in a conversation with Mormons. For instance, I would never go up to a Mormon and say you belong to a cult or anything like that. But if we're going to try and understand among ourselves where the Mormon Church fits theologically, I personally don't have a problem with that word. And I think it is a good word to describe where the LDS Church is as far as the theological boundaries and what we believe.
17: No, you said theologically. There's also other definitions, sociologically.
18: Sure, absolutely.
17: In a lot of ways, sociologically, the Mormons are kind of the mainstream Mormons, kind of the farthest thing from a cult, aren't they? Sociologically.
18: Well, you're right. There are certainly some aspects of the Mormon Church where they do tend to want to control the behavior of their membership. It has certainly been toned down in recent years. I mean, when you look back at 19th century Mormonism, especially when Joseph Smith and Brigham Young were alive, they would fit in that other category as well. I mean, good grief, during the Nauvoo period, when Joseph Smith was collecting wives like crazy, he was also dictating as to who in his leadership would also practice plural marriage, and he would appoint them wives, tell them who they should marry, and at the same time, also in some cases, tell them not to tell their wives about the plural wives that they were taking on. If you put that in a modern context, certainly I would think even the Mormons would have a problem. In fact, I know of some Mormons who have actually accused the fundamentalist Mormons, and they don't like that those two terms being put together, but I don't know how else to categorize them, but the polygamous Mormons, that some have described them as a cult. I'm going, no, wait a minute, does polygamy make you a cult then? Because if that's the case, the Mormon Church right now has three leaders that are practicing what they call here in Utah celestial polygamy. In other words, there are three Mormon apostles who are married to, or sealed, I should say, to two women. Even though one of them is alive and the other is dead, they have every hope of being with both of those women in the next life. So if polygamy is what makes a cult, then the Mormon Church would certainly still fall within that category, although they've tweaked the way they practiced it a bit.
17: How important is it to the average Mormon that the name Jesus Christ
19: is prominent in their church's official name, the Church of Jesus Christ of Latter-day Saints, about a minute and a half before our break?
18: I think it's important to them because that's what they kind of point to in order to try and show that they are, in fact, Christian. They'll say, well, look at our name. See, we have the name Jesus in it. Of course, they didn't always have that. For a four-year period, they were just simply known as the Church of the Latter-day Saints. But it is something that many Mormons, I have found, like to point to, and they insist that because they have that name, they should be considered Christians as well. I think we need to go beyond the mere name and find out what is it exactly that the Mormon Church teaches, and then we can draw a better conclusion based on that information.
19: Bottom line, with about a minute, is the Jesus Christ of the Latter-day Saints Jesus Christ the Jesus Christ of Holy Scripture?
18: Well, that's a great question. There are Mormon leaders who have clearly said that their Jesus is not the same as our Jesus. But I think they would probably argue within that same vein that their Jesus is supposed to be the biblical one. See, that's how they would argue it. But they certainly have said, some Mormon leaders have said, including Gordon Hinckley, who was the 15th president of the church, he said that his Jesus was not the traditional Christ that folks like you and I would be speaking of.
19: When we come back from this break, we'll examine exactly who the Jesus of Mormonism is, according to their official teachings. Bill McKeever is our guest on this 4th of July, this Thursday afternoon. We're responding to Mormons' questions. Bill McKeever is founder of Mormonism Research Ministry based in Draper, Utah, co-author of an updated and expanded edition of the book Answering Mormons' Questions, Ready Responses for Latter-day Saints. You can find out more about this book and even purchase it at our website, issuesetc.org. 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When we come back, who is the Mormon Jesus? And then, this is often something that is cited. I don't know if it's true or not, but if Mormonism isn't true, why is it growing so fast? Some might even assert faster than anything else. We'll be right back.

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0: Welcome back to Issues Etc. I'm Todd Wilkin. We're responding to Mormons' questions on this Thursday afternoon, the 4th of July. Bill McKeever of Mormonism Research Ministry is our guest. Bill, before the break, you were talking about at least the claim or the belief on the part of Mormons that they have the truly biblical Jesus. Let's just take it apart. Who is the Mormon Jesus?
28: Well, the Mormon Jesus is the firstborn of Heavenly Father and Heavenly Mother. They believe that all human beings are actual spirit offspring of these two heavenly beings, Heavenly Father and Heavenly Mother. Jehovah, which is the name that Mormons give to the pre-incarnate Christ, happened to be the firstborn, and then everyone else was born after him, including Lucifer. Mormons look at Lucifer as being just as much a literal brother of Jesus as we are the literal brother of Jesus in that spirit world setting. Now, some Mormon leaders said that when Jesus came down, that he wasn't perfect until after his resurrection. Now, the problem I have with the Mormon understanding of Jesus is that Mormons don't tend to believe that his work on the cross was all sufficient, that it takes their works as well to complete the package. The problem, of course, is when you look at the requirements that are laid upon members of the LDS Church when it comes to such things as repentance and keeping the commandments, it becomes an impossible burden for them to overcome. And this is why when you talk to Mormons, they don't seem to rest in what Jesus did for them like we would, because there's still much more yet for them to do to complete that essential package that I mentioned earlier. So we would definitely have problems in this area, and when you have Gordon Hinckley himself saying that he doesn't believe in the traditional Christ and other leaders saying things similar, I think we need to take their word for it and say, well, if there is some of these differences here, then how can we really say that we are worshiping the same being? That seems to be a little bit difficult, but some Mormons seem to have no problem with that.
0: So just to kind of tease that apart, and maybe they don't get this specific, but do they believe that Jesus being the firstborn of Heavenly Father was kind of like us, I mean, or any Mormon now, just the firstborn of this kind of newly minted deity with his own planet? And then, I mean, do they believe that Jesus lived as a man in some previous... I'm kind of stumbling for terms.
28: No, I know what you're saying, and I think you're right. I think you've stumbled on, if you're stumbling.
0: I am.
28: Pretty sharp on this, Todd. But I think you're right. The one thing about the Mormon Jesus is he doesn't seem to have had to go through the same type of mortal probation that even God the Father supposedly had to go to in order to prove himself worthy to become a god. Jesus is a little bit odd, even in the Mormon scheme of things, in that somehow he became deity in his pre-existent state. As far as I know, not even Heavenly Father could have done that. He had to go, just like all Mormons believe they are going through right now, what they call the second estate, or this mortal probation, where they must prove themselves worthy and withstand temptation and overcome their sin. We don't really hear about that when it comes to the Mormon Jesus. He seems to...

0: arrived at some sort of deity prior to him coming to Earth, and then eventually, you know, becoming the savior of mankind, as Mormons believe.
1: In what sense is he savior? Because you said they definitely do not believe in the sufficiency of the sacrifice at the cross.
0: That's a great question. I had a couple Mormon missionaries at my door a few months ago, and they were talking about how they believe that Jesus is the savior. But when I asked them, what does it take for him to be your savior, they told me the usual line. They have to repent of all their sins, which in Mormonism, repentance means never doing it again. If you repeat a sin that you claim that you repented of, you never really repented in the first place. And I asked her, I says, well, how many sins must you repent of? And she said, all of them. And when I asked her, well, how are you doing it, that, all she could say was she was trying. And I tried to explain to her that when people use the word try, it's always in the context of failure. I also said, don't you also have to keep commandments? And she said, yes. And I said, well, how many commandments must you keep? She said, all of them. I said, how are you doing at that? And once again, she said, try. So after she told me all these things that she felt she needed to do in order to appease God, I says, look, if these are the things you're supposed to do in order to be saved, in order to have Jesus as your Savior, and you admit you haven't accomplished that, can I conclude that Jesus is not your Savior right now? And, of course, they got this confused look on their face, and then one of them tried to soften the blow, I guess, by saying, yes, but Heavenly Father loves us. And I says, I understand what you're saying there, but here's the problem I have. Doesn't your scripture in Doctrine and Covenants, section 1, verse 31, say that your God cannot look upon sin with the least degree of allowance? She agreed. I says, well, if your God cannot look upon sin with the least degree of allowance, and from what you've told me, it sounds like you're still struggling with these sins, then where do Mormons like you go when they die? Because it certainly isn't the celestial kingdom, and the celestial kingdom is what most Mormons are trying to shoot for. I've never met a Mormon who qualifies for the celestial kingdom. I really, honestly haven't. And when you look at what Mormons must do in order to reach the celestial kingdom, they have to keep what's known as celestial law. And when I outline what Mormon leaders have said regarding this celestial law, usually the Mormon will say to me, well, are you saying we have to be perfect? And I says, I never use that word. It's interesting that you came to that conclusion, and I can understand why, based on what your leaders have actually said. In fact, some leaders have said they can be perfect and must be perfect. And in their new manual, the Lorenzo Snow Manual, the Gospel Doctrine Manual, Chapter 6 is all about having to be perfect. I don't know a Mormon who is.
1: So Jesus is Savior in an extremely extremely qualified sense. If you were going to, we're redefining the word in Mormonism.
0: Yeah, he's the savior of the world in their vernacular, but of course for him to actually save anybody, there are certain requirements that an individual must meet. And if Mormonism's true, I just really haven't met anyone who has met all those requirements to achieve salvation in its true sense of the word according to Mormonism. It's not that I'm saying that all human beings will not reach some form of heaven or degree of glory, because in Mormonism they have three degrees, the top being the celestial, then the terrestrial, and then the telestial kingdoms. Based on whatever law a person is following here in this life, and all of us, according to Mormonism, are following some sort of law, whether it's celestial, terrestrial, or telestial law, depending on what law we are following, and when we die, that law will be used to judge us, and we will end up at that particular level based on the law we were keeping. You don't have to even know you're doing it right now, but that's what Mormons do tell us in their manuals.
1: How important is it to be ready to respond to the kind of fastest growing proof, so to speak, of Mormonism's veracity? Look how fast we're growing. Look how successful this is. We didn't even exist 200 years ago. Now look at us.
0: Well, there's no doubt the Mormon Church has grown quite rapidly in its short history, but it certainly is not the fastest growing church in the world. In fact, I like to go by their convert baptism rate because that tends to really show me where the church is at a particular time in history. And that convert baptism rate actually peaked back in 1990. They had just under 331,000 converts back in 1990. They have not reached that number since. And here's what's interesting, Todd. Last year was what Mormons were calling the Mormon moment. If there was ever a time in its history when they probably were receiving some of the best publicity you could ever imagine, it was last year during the presidential election and such. Even after all that positive press, the convert baptism rate for the last year was actually lower than the year before. It was actually lower in 2011 than it was in 2010. So obviously, I think the information is getting out, and when people are looking at the information, they're not impressed with Mormonism's history and or doctrine.
1: How much of Mormonism's popularity in the U.S., I know nothing of it outside that context, but how much of its popularity and its growth to the point that it has come has to do more with they occupy certain regions of the country where they are kind of a dominant force socially, politically, financially? How much of that figures into it, do you think?
0: Oh, I'm not really sure. I'm not really sure how that would figure into it. But I will tell you, of course, living here in Utah, in the western states, we find per capita many more Mormons than you would find in the eastern states. I find much more interest among the Christians in the western states about Mormonism, mainly because they're rubbing shoulders with probably many more than some would in the state of Vermont, for instance, or New Hampshire. But they are pretty powerful out here in Utah, there's no doubt. I mean, just about all of our political leaders are members of the LDS Church. In fact, it's virtually impossible for, I would think, for you to get any real political office, at least when you're looking at Senate or Congress, unless you have some ties to the Mormon Church. That seems almost essential out here.
1: Bill McKeever is our guest. It's Thursday afternoon, the 4th of July. We're responding to Mormons' questions. When we come back, how important is it that we understand what a Mormon believes when it comes to the true church? The question might well be asked of us, well, if Mormonism isn't true, then which one, which church is? In fact, the founding of Mormonism, in a lot of ways, is built upon these presuppositions about the nature of Christianity up to that point in history and the restoration of the true biblical religion in Mormonism. We'll talk about that after this.

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7: Welcome back. We're talking about Mormons' questions and how to respond to them. Bill McKeever is our guest, founder of Mormonism Research Ministry, based in Draper, Utah, co-author of an updated and expanded edition of the book Answering Mormons' Questions, Ready Responses for Latter-day Saints. It's Thursday, July the 4th. Bill, how important is it, or just help us understand the claim that is really rather foundational for Mormonism historically, that they are the one true church, or that they are the restored, genuine Christianity?
8: Yes, that's absolutely a basic understanding that I find just about every Mormon at least understands. And the way this goes is they believe that Christ set up his true church, but then after his death and the death of the apostles, error crept in to the point to where around the Council of Nicaea in 325, the true church that Jesus supposedly set up, they say, was no longer in existence. So it remained in this apostate condition and remains in that apostate condition today, although back in the 19th century, God called upon an obscure young boy named Joseph Smith and appeared to him, the Father and the Son supposedly appeared to Joseph Smith, told him that all the churches were wrong, their creeds were an abomination, and all their professors were corrupt. And in through that experience, the Mormons believe that God restored his true teachings through Joseph Smith, and that the LDS Church represents, in practice and belief, the church that Jesus originally set up. That's the position that the Mormon Church has to this day. So when a Mormon says something like, well, we're Christians just like you, and I've heard that from Latter-day Saints, I don't really understand how they're making that type of a connection, because if we're supposed to be a part of this great apostasy, as they believe, how can we be anything alike when it comes to the title of Christian? It doesn't make sense. So I think it's important for Christians to understand what some of these significant differences are when we're talking to our Mormon friends, if for no other reason to show them the positions that we hold and how those positions oppose or against the positions that most Latter-day Saints are supposed to hold. They are remarkably different. They're big difference. The divide is huge between us. I mean, if you have a completely different view of God, and certainly the Mormon view of God is not what we as Christians believe. We do not believe that God has a body of flesh and bones, that he was once a man who became God at a particular point in time because of his good efforts while he was a human on earth. That's just not the God that we worship. If we're worshiping different gods, how can we be under the same title of Christian? It makes no sense. It makes no sense to me, and surprisingly, I find that even to some Mormons it would make no sense also. They do know that there's a difference here.
7: Do they make any attempt to find evidence or put forth evidence for this alleged pre-Nicene Mormonism that they say existed before that time?
8: They don't really have any evidence to really support a lot of the views that they hold. That's what's so clever about Joseph Smith's idea of a complete apostasy. If you would think if you could prove that there was an apostasy, you would have to go back in time, at least show when the church believed the things that Mormons believe. And we don't find that. Now, they'll use the argument, well, the Bible has been corrupted, and that plain and precious parts have been removed. And, of course, many Mormons are led to believe that the plain and precious parts that were removed are, of course, the unique things that Mormons believe today. But, boy, I tell you, when you consider the fact that we have so many New Testament manuscripts out there, nearly 6,000, about 5,800, I understand, we don't find any of these manuscripts showing any eraser marks or lines drawn through certain passages that would somehow justify that claim. In other words, to say that the Bible has been corrupted to the extent that Mormons have claimed has got to be one of the greatest conspiracy theories of all time. We just don't find that evidence in the manuscripts. The manuscripts are very consistent. It's not that there aren't minor variants. We recognize that. But you're not going to find, for instance, any manuscript that teaches that men can become gods or that God has a body of flesh and bones or anything like that. You just won't find them.
7: Now, they have their additional scriptures, their other testaments.
8: Yes.
7: Now, that all has always raised a question for me, because Christians would define their authority source as a book, words on a page.
8: Yes.
7: And ostensibly Mormons would do that, except they'd say books. But I wonder, in terms of their authority source, are they a religion of books or of men?
8: Well, I would have to say the latter. I would say men. In fact, there are some Mormon leaders who have actually said just that. One of them would be Joseph Smith himself and Brigham Young. They tell the story about how someone in the church challenged the leaders in the church who gave prophecies to make sure that their prophecies stayed in line with the written authority, which would be at that time the Bible, the Book of Mormon, and portions of the Doctrines and Covenants. Brigham Young was told by Joseph Smith to give his opinion on that, and what he did in this particular instance was he took the Bible, he laid it down, he took the Book of Mormon and he laid it down, and he took the Doctrine and Covenants and he laid it down, and he basically told the crowd that was there that these books were good up until that time, but as far as he was concerned, it was the living oracles that were more important to him. And when he was done saying that, Joseph Smith said that Brigham Young had told the men that were there that Brigham Young had told the truth. Now, there are Mormon leaders who have actually said that they are not a religion of the books, that they go by latter-day revelation that is given to their living prophets. However, I've also come across some Mormons in recent years who say that if you bring up anything outside of their standard works, the Bible, Book of Mormon, Doctrine and Covenants, and Pearl of Great Price, that that can only be assumed to be speculation and not doctrine. If that's really the case, then what those kind of Mormons have actually done is made their leaders nothing more than latter-day commentators. And I don't think that's the attitude the early Mormons had. And I know that a lot of Mormon leaders during the 20th century certainly didn't believe that. But I find that many apologists have, I guess that what they've done is they've come to the conclusion that a lot of the statements that some of their leaders have made are just outright silly and embarrassing. And so holding to this minimalist type of view kind of it gets them away from those embarrassing comments, especially from men like Brigham Young, who, for instance, taught that, you know, there were men that lived on the moon, men that lived on the sun, that Adam was God, gold and silver grows like the hair on his head, the wheat in the field, blood atonement, things like that. I can understand why those would be pretty embarrassing statements to try to defend. But the fact is, Brigham Young did say them. So was he speaking irresponsibly? And if he was, how do we know he wasn't speaking irresponsibly on other issues as well? It becomes very confusing, even for the Latter-day Saint. So you can understand how confusing it would be for people like us that are trying to understand this faith, looking from the outside in.
7: In my very limited conversations with Mormons, which I will admit are limited to the half a dozen or so times I've answered the door when they've come, they seem very intent upon introducing me to Joseph Smith. It seemed more important than Jesus Christ in some cases. Why?
8: Well, it's because Joseph Smith really has the words of life, as a Mormon would understand it. In other words, it's believing in the teachings of Joseph Smith that become very important to the Latter-day Saint. He is the one who restored the true teachings of Christ Church that have been lost. So he's filling in that important gap in the minds of many Latter-day Saints for them. So he is a very important figure. And what's very fascinating to me about this is that I come across ex-Mormons all the time, and though many who come out of the Mormon Church end up becoming either agnostic or atheist, there are many who do hold on to a faith in Jesus. Now, maybe their faith in Jesus was certainly twisted in some areas as a Latter-day Saint, but at least they had a faith in some kind of person they called Jesus. Now, what's interesting is when they lose faith in Joseph, that's when they find themselves on a very tenuous ground. And even though they have a faith in Jesus, there's a lot of Mormons who have been kicked out of the Mormon Church because they lost faith in Joseph. Does that make sense?
7: Yeah.
8: And I think that's very telling, because it does tend to show just how important Joseph Smith, how important his role is to the Latter-day Saint and to the LDS Church. He's absolutely essential. Once you've lost faith in Joseph Smith, it's over.
7: That just leads to a curious question with only about 30 seconds here before our next break. Do they say anything? Has any authority said anything about Joseph Smith's deification? I mean, do they believe that he is kind of in the celestial kingdom working his way toward full-blown deity, or has he already achieved it?
8: Well, you would think that he would have had his calling and election made sure. When exactly that is supposed to take place as far as inheriting that celestial kingdom, I couldn't really tell you right now, but I'm sure they do think he is going to be a god. But then you have a lot of Mormons that are not nearly of the status of a Joseph Smith who also think that they're going to become gods as well. That's what they're shooting for. That's what celestial exaltation is all about, is to become a god. There's some controversy now started by the Mormon Church itself as to what that all entails. In fact, if you go to the Mormonism 101 FAQ page, it actually denies, for instance, that Mormons are going to get their own planets, which, of course, the word planet is kind of odd. Most Mormons use the word worlds or earths.
7: Well, let's take that up on the other side of the break. Bill McKeever is our guest. It's the 4th of July, and we're responding to Mormons' questions.
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11: 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The 12th century.

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1: Welcome back. I'm Todd Wilkin. This is Issues Etc. Bill McKeever is our guest on this 4th of July. We're responding to Mormons' questions. I want to pick up where we left off there before the break. You said that if you actually look at what the current teaching of Mormonism is on the kind of the crucial aspect of deification, that someone gets their own world or planet, they're kind of backing off on that?
2: Well, here's what's fascinating to me. The Mormon Church has an official website called the Mormon Newsroom. It's mormonnewsroom.org. There was an article that was put up called Mormonism 101 FAQ, and it was supposed to answer a lot of the questions that the LDS Church gets, as well as a lot of individual Mormons. And here's what it says. It says, do Latter-day Saints believe that they will, quote, get their own planet? No. That's the answer. This idea is not taught in Latter-day Scripture, nor is it a doctrine of the Church. This misunderstanding stems from speculative comments unreflective of scriptural doctrine. Now, that's fascinating to me because the Mormon Church right now has two manuals that you can buy at the distribution center that do in fact teach that Mormons do believe that they will get their own world or earth. So are they playing a semantical game here with the general public? Because what is a planet but a world? Most people would understand them to be synonymous terms. And so for them to say no, I'm wondering, what are they trying to pull here? Because that's got to be very confusing. I was talking to two people that were just coming out of the Mormon Church. I mean, they were just starting to have some real serious doubts. And in talking to them, I asked them, were you taught or are you being taught in the Mormon Church that you would get your own world, that you would get your own planet? And they looked at me kind of puzzled and said, well, of course that's what we've been taught. So I logged on to Mormonism 101 FAQ on the Mormon Newsroom site, and I pointed to that, and you should have saw their eyes get so big. It was like they couldn't understand why the church would say that publicly when they know for a fact that's what they were being taught in their own ward. And this is something that Mormon leaders have said for years. Now, maybe they haven't always used the word planet, but they certainly have used the words earths or worlds. So I don't know why they're doing that. It only adds to the suspicion that many have about the Mormon Church, because if there's one thing that's consistent about the leadership in the LDS Church, is they're usually not very candid about some of the unique doctrines of the LDS Church. And it becomes very frustrating. And I even have a presentation that I do in churches on what is official Mormon doctrine, where I quote Mormons admitting that it's confusing. So if they don't know, how are we supposed to understand this religion? So it can be very difficult sometimes.
1: Sometimes there is an apologetic attempt on the part of Mormons to kind of coming back to the issue of Joseph Smith and his authority to say, look, he had to be a true prophet, and what he says has to be true because he died a martyr. And people, and this is an apologetic argument often used by Christians with regard to the apostles too. He would not have died a martyr had he not had what he believed not been true.
2: Well, first of all, when the Mormon talks about dying as a martyr, they give you the impression that Joseph Smith just stood there and stuck his chest out and took the bullets as they came. And that's not really how Joseph Smith died. Joseph Smith had a smuggled pistol in the jail at Carthage. And when the mob attacked the jail, according to John Taylor, and this is in the history of the church, which one Mormon leader actually said was the most accurate history in the world, Joseph Smith used that pistol to shoot three people. And according to Taylor, two of them died. Now, whether that actually happened, some have argued about that, but Taylor stuck to that story, as far as I know, for the rest of his life, and that story has been repeated in several Mormon publications. He didn't go willingly, and he tried to escape out of the second-story window of the Carthage jail, and when he got to the window, he was shot by the mob that were standing outside. He falls out of the window, they propped him up, and they shot him again to make sure that he was dead. I don't get the impression, when I read the story of Joseph Smith's death, that he was actually wanting to go as a martyr. It sounds like he was trying to avoid that. But the Mormons will say that before Smith died, on the way to the Carthage jail, he made a comment similar to, you know, I'm going like a lamb to the slaughter. I sometimes wonder if that's even what he really said. There are so many things that I find in Mormonism that have been romanticized. For instance, the Carthage jail scene. According to the account, Hiram Smith, Joseph Smith's brother, was holding himself against the door against the mob that was trying to get in when a musket ball goes through the door and hits Hiram in the bridge of the nose. According to the account, Hiram falls back saying, "I am a dead man." I highly doubt that a person who has just been shot in the face like that is going to form words like that. But this is the way it is in Mormon history. And, of course, many Mormons are going to believe it because it's a part of the books that they are supposed to read and believe. I think we need to take some of this Mormon history with a grain of salt and examine them more closely. When we do, we start finding some serious flaws in Mormon history, whether it's the first vision, for instance. There was no revival in 1820, as Mormons believe. The revival that Joseph Smith describes actually took place in 1824. We know this for a fact. It can be proven that the religious excitement Smith talks about in his testimony took place in 1824, not 1820. Well, why do they keep telling their members that it took place in 1820? They have no choice, because if they say that the first vision actually, as a result of that revival, took place in 1824, then that means you have the angel Moroni showing up a year before. Moroni becomes the first vision. That would make no sense in the Mormon scheme of things. So when you start looking at their history with a magnifying glass, you start seeing some serious problems here. And I think it's important, if anybody is considering this religion, to take the time to look into it, because you might not like what you see. And there's a lot of ugliness in Mormon history, especially when it comes to Joseph Smith's behavior during the Nauvoo period and his collecting wives and lying to the people about it. I mean, it's not a pretty sight at all.
1: That raises one other question I have before we close out, and that is, we have Mormon scholarship that is at work trying to verify or falsify history. I think some of these men are meticulously honest, in spite of what they may believe otherwise. Has Mormon scholarship been a help or a hindrance to Mormonism's beliefs and teachings?
2: Well, I think there are some Mormon historians, as you have said, that I think are pretty honest. I've been impressed by some of them. Take Richard L. Bushman, for instance. Even though he's a very devout Mormon, he admits in his book, Joseph Smith, Rough Stone Rolling, that his membership and devotion to the church is going to kind of taint his reasoning sometimes. I appreciate that. At least he admits it. There are other good historians that I've found. Todd Compton, I think, would be one of those. James B. Allen is pretty good. But there are some good historians. But they're usually writing privately, you know, under some kind of book publisher. The stuff that comes through the church, though, the vetted manuals, the correlated manuals, even though sometimes I find that they are pretty good about the history, there's usually certain aspects of the history that paints Joseph Smith in a bad light that is often airbrushed or covered up. So you have to really go to some of the private writings of some of these historians to fill in the blanks if you want to have an overall accurate view of what Mormon history probably really took place.
1: Finally, at the center of it all, Scripture is quite clear on the role of Christ, that he has come God in human flesh, that he has both kept God's law perfectly, that is, we would say, without sin, so clearly attested to in Scripture, and that would be his act of obedience, and then also passively suffered on behalf of all mankind the penalty for sin in his suffering and death. Do Mormons believe this? About 45 seconds.
2: Well, I've not heard but maybe one Mormon, BYU professor ever talk about the imputation of Christ's righteousness, that when we put our faith in what Jesus did for us on the cross, he gives us his righteousness, or it's added to our account. I've only heard one Mormon actually talk about the imputation of Christ's righteousness, and he actually gets it wrong. What he's really describing sounds more like Catholic infusion, that the believer gets the ability to keep the commandments, and that's what actually saves them, according to the Mormon view. So there are a lot of aspects in that regard that certainly the Mormons would be separated from us.
1: Bill McKeever is founder of Mormonism Research Ministry based in Draper, Utah, co-author of the updated and expanded edition of the book, Answering Mormons' Questions, Ready Responses for Latter-day Saints. 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
2: Thank you.
1: In the next hour, we're going to have Dr. John Warwick Montgomery answer the question, is the United States a Christian nation? Also on Friday, we'll discuss the vocations of civil leaders and citizens with Pastor Peter Bender and the prophet Isaiah. Dr. Andy Bartelt will be our guest. I know that there are Mormons listening, and I know that you are sincere. I know you are dedicated. I know that you are working hard. I know you are doing your best. I know that your church teaches you that you have to be perfect, and I know you want to be perfect. I know that. I also know that whatever you achieve through sincerity, dedication, hard work, doing your best will not be perfect. It will not be enough. How do I know that? I know that from my own experience and from the clear testimony of Scripture. Our works, no matter how sincere and hard, they do not avail before God because they are not perfect. Only the works of Jesus, what we just talked about there, his perfect, sinless keeping of God's law perfectly. He's perfect. And his perfect suffering, the penalty for all our sins, all our shortcomings, all our failures to be perfect as God demands. Only that perfection avails before God. And it's not only enough, it's more than enough. Jesus' righteousness, his perfection, is more than enough for you. Believe that. I'm Todd Wilkin, Hour 2 of Issues, Etc., in 5 minutes.
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5: No matter what we choose to believe, There's no God who condones taking the life of an innocent human being.
6: 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That's the next big work to do.
7: Maybe it's something as simple as you whistle while you work.
8: Just whistle while you work.
9: Mega churches are a house of cards. Mega churches really are the primary example of what's wrong with evangelicalism, why it's so thin, so insubstantial, so unsatisfying.
10: Southern Illinois truck drivers, love issues, etc.
1: You never know where you're going to end up. We often talk here on Issues, etc. about, well, we call it the Wittenberg Trail. It's not a name that we made up. I think we just borrowed it from somebody. But it says, in a nutshell, the path so many end up taking. I'm sure that there is a Roman trail and an Eastern trail. Everybody has their own trail. Lutherans have a Wittenberg Trail. That is, people who have come in from theologically outside the Lutheran Reformation, sometimes just outside, sometimes somewhere near the perimeter, and sometimes way outside the Lutheran Reformation, and have come and returned to Reformation theology. The path is often circuitous. The path is often long. I don't think I've ever heard of one that lasted six decades, but now I have. We're going to be talking about going from Baptist pastor to Lutheran pastor with Pastor Dennis McFadden here in the first half hour of Issues, Etc. Greetings and welcome to the program on this Monday afternoon, the 22nd of September. We're coming to you live. I'm Todd Wilkin. Thanks for tuning us in. A little bit later, we'll be remembering a figure of history who was born on September 23rd back in 1822, Friedrich Lochner. He's founder of the Lutheran Church of Missouri Synod's first teacher seminary. We'll find out what that is. Pastor Joel Basely will be our guest. Then we're going to be teaching a Sunday school lesson. This one is easy to misunderstand. It's a famous story, one of the first, it is, well, maybe first or second murder story in the Bible. It's interesting that the Bible doesn't get but four chapters in and already people are killing each other. Brother killing brother. What's the difference between Cain and Abel? What's the difference between Cain's offering and Abel's sacrifice? We'll answer some of those questions with Pastor Tom Baker as we teach a Sunday school lesson in the second hour of the program. Now, you can join us for the next 2 hours, 1-877-623-MY-IE is our call-in number, 1-877-623-6943. Send us an email, talkback@issuesetc.org, a tweet @IssuesETC, or for our beloved on-demand listeners, if you got questions or comments, you can leave them anytime you want to at the Issues Etc. comment line, 618-223-8382, 618-223-8382. Pastor Dennis McFadden spent 17 years leading a large Baptist-affiliated retirement community in California. After spending 22 years pastoring Baptist congregations, he was admitted to the ministerium of the Lutheran Church of Missouri Synod this spring by colloquy, and he's author of an article in the latest Issues, Etc. journal titled From Baptist Minister to Lutheran, My Six-Decade Journey on the Wittenberg Trail. Dennis, welcome to Issues, Etc.
11: Thank you, Todd.
1: Yours is the longest journey on the trail that I've heard from anybody. That may just be your age. I don't know, but did you ever imagine early in your pastoral career, when you were going to seminary, when you're studying to be a Baptist pastor, that you would end up a Lutheran pastor?
11: Absolutely not. My exposure to Lutheran Missouri Synod people occurred at Westmont College, an evangelical college in California, and my wife and I took classes from Rod Rosenblatt, and it was the common consensus of the evangelical students at Westmont that he was pretty much nuts, and we would never want to end up in the Lutheran Church Missouri Synod. So no, I had no clue during college or seminary at Fuller that I would ever end up in this place.
1: Were you, as they say, born and bred Baptist?
11: Absolutely. I was baptized at age 9 upon profession of faith in an American Baptist church in the part of the country in California that was a particularly conservative part of what is otherwise a very mainline denomination. The ABC USA nationally has a reputation for being like most mainline denominations. They have their left wing and their right wing, and the bureaucracy is largely on the left. And out in California, we were pretty conservative. So Yes, born and bred Baptist kid.
1: So you mentioned Westmont, also Fuller Seminary. I mean, you have the pedigree that any Baptist minister would hope to have.
11: Well, I during my pastoral ministry, I served on the committee half of that 31 years, half of that, almost two thirds of that time as the chair of the committee, interviewing 500 candidates for ordination. So it was my job to ask all the tough questions of all these young ordinands before they could be passed and ordained to the gospel ministry. So, yeah, did that. Of our five adult children, one pastors a large Bible church. One is on staff in an evangelical church. She got out of seminary, is teaching Bible at a large evangelical high school in Fort Wayne. And the other two are quite active in evangelical churches as laypeople. So, yes, I had the pedigree.
1: So it's safe to say that you weren't just, some Baptist minister, but you were fully devoted. You were not only to your denomination, when your denomination split over some issues that you can describe here, you went with the majority. You were pretty well entrenched into not just Baptist theology, teaching, preaching, things like that, but into the particulars of that Baptist denomination.
11: I think so. In the mid 2000s, about nearly 10 years ago, our district, we would call it the LCMS, our judicatory in Southern California, voted to withdraw from the ABC over the issue of homosexual ordination and the authority of Scripture. So we were not only evangelical, we were hardcore biblicists who believed that the Bible was the rule of faith and practice, and it was worth separating over.
1: So where was the first step on the trail? And you mentioned exposure to Rod Rosenblatt, but where was the first step on the trail for you?
11: Well, I think during my 17 years in the retirement home, we had nearly 350 residents and about 200 employees. And after I had left the regular weekly preaching and duties of pastoral ministry, that gave me time to reflect and think and read. And I started a quest for my own benefit to study the Reformation and post-Reformation. At that time, because Baptists are basically Presbyterians that don't baptize babies, essentially most evangelical expressions in America have the architecture of Calvinism, whether they know it or not. The theological questions, the way of approaching issues, all come out of John Calvin. And so as a Baptist, it wasn't very difficult reading Calvin. People like John Piper and Wayne Grudem and Al Mohler are Baptists who are very Calvinistic. R.C. Sproul, the Presbyterian, Michael Horton, are not all that different from Mohler or Piper or Grudem. And so that was a pretty easy entree. That was my entry point. And then as I read more and more Reformation studies, I started reading Luther and his Theology of the Cross, his Heidelberg Disputation, and his Theology of Glory versus Theology of the Cross. And that began to resonate with me. And at the same time, I was becoming, I think, justifiably dissatisfied with what I saw as the defects in American evangelicalism. Lutherans often talk about the moralism, the mysticism, and the rationalism. And frankly, that was my experience on the ground floor as a pastor and as a denominational worker and as a leader of a Baptist-affiliated institution. I felt that evangelicals in America have a tendency toward moralism that pulls them away from the cross and either leads to a smug Pharisaism or to despair. There's a tendency to want an immediacy of the experience of God, and that leads to a quest for emotional validation. And when it doesn't come, I think some evangelicals find themselves open to some fairly aberrant ways of experiencing God because they've been taught that they should experience God. They should, they should feel something. God acts in the theater of the human heart, in their emotions. And then thirdly, coming out of a school that began with a strong stand on inerrancy, but within 20 years had given it up. I saw firsthand what happens at the seminary level when professors adopt the attitude of a white-coated lab scientist who treats the Bible like a frozen slide sample that gets put under the microscope and objectified. And I find that a lot of evangelical work in the academy objectifies God by reversing that order of creator and creature. And, you know, a lot of times it just doesn't work, and some of those people end up drifting leftward, and they drift away from evangelicalism into a more liberal kind of Christianity. But when it does work, what is it accomplished? What it accomplishes, unfortunately, is it puts the person in the place of the tempter in the garden. Has God really said? Well, I know it seems that the Bible teaches this about women, but has God really said? Well, I know the Bible seems to teach this about homosexuality, but has God really said? And so I guess the moralism, the mysticism, and the rationalism, they weighed on me. And I guess, frankly, and this is the hardest part for a Baptist to admit, my doctrine of the sacraments was basically a doctrine of the real absence of Jesus. We only baptize because Jesus ordained it or ordered it. We call it an ordinance, not a sacrament. We called communion a memorial that we did in honor of Jesus to remember what he did on the cross. And I found that increasingly untenable to believe that so much of the New Testament talks about baptism and the Lord's Supper, and my tradition as a card-carrying evangelical, not just Baptist, but evangelical, tended to de-emphasize sacramental understanding. And if it really is the case that we're just doing it to remember as a memorial, then why are we doing it at all? I mean, I get it that we had the 4th of July a few months ago, and I get it that when we fire off the firecrackers, we don't expect George Washington or Thomas Jefferson or any of the founders of the country to show up and be present. But I think communion needs to be more than just a memorial remembering what the founder of our faith did. It needs to be something where we believe, teach, and confess that he is in, with, and under the bread and the wine.
1: Pastor Dennis McFadden is our guest. Our conversation with him about his six-decade journey on the Wittenberg Trail from Baptist pastor to Lutheran pastor will continue after the break. He spent 17 years leading a large Baptist-affiliated retirement community in California, following 22 years of pastoring Baptist congregations. He was admitted to the Ministerium of the Lutheran Church Missouri Synod this spring by colloquy, and he's authored an article in the latest Issues Etc. journal titled From Baptist Minister to Lutheran, My Six-Decade Journey on the Wittenberg Trail.
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